0: Still, bond markets are signaling that other interest rates on things like mortgages may go higher. Scott Horsley, NPR News, Washington.
1: This is NPR News. Investigators say an engine fan blade broke off on a Ryanair flight and shattered a plane window shortly after takeoff in Greece last month. That caused a man's head to be sucked into the hole in the fuselage before fellow passengers pulled him to safety. The National Transportation Safety Board says it found bird remains inside the engine, which suggests the plane may have struck birds as it took off. Wildfires in Nevada have forced about 13,000 people to evacuate. Together, the Bug and Stallion fires have burned more than 122,000 acres. From member station KUNR, Caleb Radel reports.
2: The fires are burning north of Reno, near the California state line. Kelsey Kuzmic wasn't home when the fire reached her property. She returned Wednesday and described the scene at a community meeting.
3: Honestly, kind of apocalyptic, just scary, really. It was, apocalyptic. It was just, everything is charred.
2: Firefighters are still working to contain the blazes, but the weather can make that harder in the coming days. Thunderstorms are expected through Friday. They may bring some helpful rain and higher humidity. They can also bring lightning and strong winds. Then hotter and drier conditions are expected this weekend. That could mean more active fire behavior. For NPR News, I'm Caleb Radel in Reno.
1: Baseball is returning to the Field of Dreams in an Iowa cornfield this hour with a game between the Minnesota Twins and Philadelphia Phillies. Inspired by the 1989 movie starring Kevin Costner and James Earl Jones, the game's played on a major league regulation field amidst the cornrows of Dyersville, Iowa.

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2: 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I'm Elsa Chang.
3: And I'm Juana Summers. The USS Abraham Lincoln has been at sea for far longer than the usual deployment, more than 8 months. The aircraft carrier has played a key part in the Trump administration's war with Iran, but now lawmakers and families are raising concerns about poor conditions on board and a warning. This story mentions suicide. Steve Walsh from WHRO is in Norfolk, Virginia. Hi there.
4: I want to.
3: So, Steve, tell us, what is the latest with the USS Lincoln?
4: So, we know that the carrier has been out to sea for a long time. After leaving San Diego in November, USS Lincoln has had one brief port visit. Since then, it has been positioned in the Middle East supporting the war effort in Iran. It has now been out to sea for over 250 days. That's a grueling pace for a carrier with more than 5,000 sailors on board. Lawmakers are now raising concerns about conditions on board the Lincoln, responding to MS Now and other reporting that sailors have attempted to jump from the carrier. Senator Richard Blumenthal and other Democrats are demanding the Pentagon investigate shortages of food, poor sanitation, and lack of mental health care on the ship. NPR has not been able to independently confirm reports of sailors jumping overboard. And the Navy has said that there has been no increase in suicidal ideation or attempts on board the carrier, and that mental health professionals are on board.
3: Steve, I remember talking to you about problems with another long deployment that you were covering, and that was on the USS Ford earlier this year. And it had, among other things, just horrible sanitation problems during its 11 months at sea. How is the situation with the Lincoln similar?
4: So, yeah, there are problems with sanitation, but being out at sea takes a toll on sailors. Normally, they would come into port after a month or so to resupply and let sailors spend time off the ship. The war with Iran has made that impossible. Shortly after the war began in late February, Iran attacked the Navy's main hub in the region in Bahrain. This has meant the Navy has not been able to use its traditional supply hub in the region. Instead, they've had to scramble to find ways to keep ships stocked. I recently talked with the admiral in charge of Navy Sealift Command. Rear Admiral Benjamin Nicholson was at a ceremony honoring two ships who brought supplies to ships like the Lincoln at the start of the war. It was the first time that logistics ships have ever received one of the Navy's highest awards.
5: For many, many years, in a lot of conflicts that we've had, there's always been logistics hubs that have been relatively close by that we could call on to get the parts and get the food and get the fuel that we needed. In this conflict, those logistics hubs were not available to us for a number of different reasons. So we had to adapt our strategy of how we would resupply the fleet.
3: Adapting that strategy, like the admiral's talking about, how's that going?
4: Well, those supply lines will remain long for the foreseeable future for all U.S. ships in the region. Mail delivery and care packages will arrive slowly. After a few weeks at sea, the first things to run out are the so-called freshies, which are things like fresh fruit and vegetables. At a minimum, that means sailors are living off of more frozen food and dry goods. Morale starts to suffer. Most sailors live their lives below deck. They may not see the sun for weeks on a carrier. The Associated Press has been reporting that the Navy will move the carrier USS Washington into the region to replace USS Lincoln. The Washington is based in Japan. The Navy official tells me that the Washington is still in the Pacific right now. But I do know that I've talked to Navy planners about the possibility of swapping the two carriers, and that's been a possibility even before the latest round of damning public reports.
3: Steve Walsh from WHRO, thanks.
4: Thanks, Juana.
3: Let's turn now to Democratic Congressman Seth Moulton of Massachusetts. He is one of the lawmakers that are demanding answers to the reported conditions aboard the USS Abraham Lincoln. He is also a member of the House Armed Services Committee. He served as a captain in the U.S. Marine Corps, and he's also currently

0: running for Senate. Congressman, welcome.
1: It's good to be here, Juana.
0: I want to start this conversation just by noting that at this point, NPR has not independently verified the reporting conditions aboard the USS Abraham Lincoln. But I just want to start by asking you, when you heard these reports of sailors reportedly attempting to go overboard, what was your reaction? What did you think?
1: My thinking is that this is horrific, that these brave young Americans signed up to serve our country, not be pawns for Pete Hegseth in a disastrous war that he can't figure a way out of.
0: These reports by several media organizations of sailors jumping overboard, attempting to end their lives, have you heard that directly? Are you able to confirm that?
1: I'm not able to confirm it, but from my experience, reports like that wouldn't be getting out if they weren't true.
0: Now, I'll note that the Navy has responded to this reporting. They wrote in a statement obtained by CNN, and I'm quoting it here, "We have not observed an increase in suicidal ideations or attempts aboard the ship." They go on to say, quote, "We take every service member's well-being seriously," end quote. How do you respond to that?
1: They clearly don't. I mean, this is the second or third report of the administration ignoring the welfare of our troops. The first coming out of Kuwait when numerous troops were killed because were not given adequate protection for Iranian drone attacks. And so this is a continued pattern with this administration. And it lays bare the fact yet again that they clearly had no plan going into this war with Iran and have absolutely no clue how to get out of it.
0: Have you heard anything from Secretary of Defense Pete Hegseth, other members of the military's leadership about this issue?
1: No, Pete Hegseth seems to be more focused on his testosterone levels than taking care of our troops. I mean, it's just disgusting how backwards his priorities are as Secretary of Defense. And what I do hear from the troops, and I hear this from active duty troops, is that they just have no respect for the Secretary of Defense. And that's not good for the United States of America. That's not a partisan problem. That's a problem for our national security.
0: Have you heard directly from any family members or loved ones of the crew on the ship? Have they shared their concerns with you?
1: I have heard from family members of troops on other ships in the Gulf right now, not the Abraham Lincoln specifically, and they're very concerned. They're not just concerned for the welfare of their troops aboard ship. They're concerned for this war, that they are risking their lives for a mistake. And that's one of the hardest things here. You know, Americans can do extraordinary things when they believe in the mission. But it's so obvious that nobody here believes in the mission. I don't believe in the mission. How can our troops floating around the Gulf believe in this mission when it's been an abject failure, when it's actually done more to empower Iran than curtail their nuclear weapons program or anything else? That's one of the things that's got to come through here, is that the troops clearly don't believe in the mission. How could they? And that's why we got to end this war.
0: So, Congressman, I'm hearing you describe a lack of confidence among some of our troops in Secretary of Defense Pete Hegseth and the rationale for this war. And I just wonder, what does that kind of crisis of confidence mean for the operational capabilities of the military, people's ability to, frankly, just do their jobs?
1: Look, our troops are amazing, and they do their jobs under the most difficult circumstances. But I'll tell you, as a platoon commander on the ground in Iraq, the most difficult question I've ever received in my life was, "Sir, why are we risking our lives for this?" And that's a really hard question to answer. And it betrays the fact that it's just really hard to risk your life for something that you don't believe in. And I think it's just common sense that that must be the feeling a lot of troops have right now with the Iran war.
0: A question specifically about the U.S. Abraham Lincoln. I understand from reporting that it's been deployed for more than 250 days. It hasn't made a port call in more than 200 days. Is that typical?
1: It's not typical at all. And here's the fact that that betrays. We don't have any safe ports. This administration has done so much to alienate our allies, and they've actually made the Gulf so much less safe since they started this war with Iran, made it more vulnerable to Iranian attacks, that they can't even pull this ship into a port.
0: Have you spoken to any of your Republican colleagues about this issue specifically and the issues with mental health and morale and safety of service members on the USS Abraham Lincoln and other ships?
1: I've spoken a lot with my Republican colleagues about mental health issues because I was the co-author of 988, the National Mental Health Hotline, and we worked hard to make sure this was available to our troops even when they're stationed around the globe. But the bottom line is that this administration does not take the mental health of our troops seriously at all. Donald Trump himself has made fun of troops for having brain injuries as a result of disasters that he has caused. And so we need to do a lot more. It's time for Congress to step up, and we need more Republicans to do the right thing alongside Democrats.
0: So what should Congress do next? Give me one or two specific things that you would like to see your fellow lawmakers do.
1: Speak out as I am speaking out. Number two, commit that the Armed Services Committees in both the House and the Senate will conduct investigations into this very specific issue and restore funding for mental health care. The Trump administration has been trying to cut funds for 988, the law I put in place to ensure that anyone in America can get help in a mental health crisis. Those funds need to be restored. And when this is happening to our troops, we need to make sure they have all the resources they need to keep themselves alive.
0: We've been speaking with Representative Seth Moulton. He's a Democrat from Massachusetts who is currently running for the United States Senate. He serves on the House Armed Services Committee and also served in the U.S. Marine Corps. Thank you.
1: Want to thank you.
0: And NPR reached out to the Pentagon for comment. In response, a spokesperson pointed us to a video of remarks Defense Secretary Pete Hegseth made earlier today. Hegseth said in part, quote, "We make sure that every ship, every crew, every captain has everything we can provide them at every single moment." He went on to say, quote, "We are so grateful for their dedication. They've held the line for the country and have done a fantastic job," unquote. And if you or someone you know is in crisis, you can call or text the Suicide and Crisis Lifeline at 988.

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1: Good afternoon. Hope your day has gone well so far. 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Taking a look at the special weather statement for most of Alaska's interior and KUAC listening area. We've got unseasonably warm temperatures through this weekend. For Fairbanks, temperatures reaching into the low 80s this weekend. The warmest stretch of the weather so far this summer is expected to continue into the weekend. High temperatures warming into the upper 70s or lower 80s each day, with lows dipping into the 50s expected. Areas of wildfire smoke across the Middle Tanana Valley are already reducing air quality. Light winds are unlikely to clear out the smoke. Remember to drink plenty of fluids, avoid strenuous outdoor activity, and limit exposure to smoke. Currently in Fairbanks, looks like we've got 76 degrees, overcast skies, and just a little breeze out of the southwest at 3 miles per hour. In Tok, sunny and 79. Last check in Healy, partly cloudy and 72 degrees. In Nenana, fair skies and 75. In Galena, just 65 degrees and cloudy skies. In Delta, looks like it is in the 70s in Delta, and in Nome, 58 degrees and cloudy. Suspended burning in Fairbanks, Rail Belt, Salcha, Delta, and Tok. It is 420.
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3: This is All Things Considered from NPR News. I'm Juana Summers.
4: And I'm Elsa Chang. During this election season, there's an organization you've probably been hearing a lot about, AIPAC. That's the American-Israel Public Affairs Committee. Its focus is on strengthening the U.S.-Israel partnership. And this year, it's become the center of a debate about money in politics. NPR congressional correspondent Barbara Sprunt joins us now with more. Hi, Barbara.
5: Hi, Elsa.
4: Okay, so we're talking about AIPAC right now, especially because it recently came under scrutiny in the Democratic primary for Senate in Michigan.
5: Right.
4: Can you talk about what did their involvement look like there?
5: Well, its affiliated super PAC, United Democracy Project, spent over $30 million in support of Congresswoman Haley Stevens and against the progressive candidate Abdullah Sayed, who ultimately won.
4: Mm-hmm.
5: And one thing that's important to remind everyone, this kind of election spending is a relatively new endeavor for AIPAC. The nonprofit started in the 50s, and for decades it was focused on education, lobbying Congress and the White House. It did not contribute to campaigns. They did a 180 on that ahead of the 2022 election cycle and formed a PAC and a super PAC. So really, we're just in the third cycle of spending in this way.
4: And how does their spending compare to other big political groups?
5: Well, this year, the super PAC has spent about $62 million and counting, according to Open Secrets, which tracks campaign spending. For comparison, if you lump the AI-related super PACs together, they've spent about $50 million, crypto super PACs about $72 million. So certainly not chump change,
4: yeah.
5: But these are all far from the top spenders that you'll see in the general, like the super PACs associated with party leadership.
4: Right. Okay. So how would you say AIPAC spending is shaping the conversation in these primaries?
5: You know, AIPAC is often singled out by name in ads and in speeches. Some of this, I think, has to do with the anger about the war in Gaza.
4: Mm-hmm.
5: Candidates have used AIPAC to try to paint their opponent as somehow subservient to special interests. At the same time, we're also seeing that AIPAC has become a proxy for this general growing distaste about money in politics. And another thing to be mindful of, people saying explicitly or implicitly that AIPAC money is foreign money. Here's Democratic political analyst Van Jones.
6: That's just not true. And I think it plays into old stereotypes that Jews are disloyal people with some global conspiracy that's sinister.
5: It would be illegal if the money coming into AIPAC was from foreigners. It is coming from Americans.
4: Okay. Well, that Michigan Senate primary we just talked about, that's an example where AIPAC was not successful. Mm. But we have been seeing its spending move the needle in other races, right? So how effective would you say AIPAC is on the whole?
5: You know, I asked Danny Bahar this exact question. Uh-huh. He's an economist, and he looked at AIPAC's win rate. And he says it's comparable to other single-issue PACs like the NRA or Planned Parenthood. And as you said, like, election results are mixed. One of AIPAC's biggest successes was in the 24 cycle when it helped oust former New York Congressman Jamal Bowman, a very vocal critic of Israel. But it's complicated. This year, in a special House primary in New Jersey, AIPAC bet big against a Democrat who was supportive of Israel, but had signaled some openness to place conditions on military aid. And ultimately, a candidate who was much more critical of Israel won. So a lot of people saw that and said it was a strategy that, you know, frankly, backfired. I don't think AIPAC is measuring its success by any one race. It takes the long view. Here's Patrick Dorton, the spokesman for the Super PAC.
7: Our mission as a organization is to support a strong U.S.-Israel relationship. That is a long-term goal, not a short-term year-by-year goal. That's a long-term goal.
4: Okay, but looking at that long-term goal, it does seem like there are some real challenges there.
5: Yes, especially when you look at it through two key metrics, support for Israel among voters and support in Congress. For decades, there was generally strong bipartisan support for Israel. The war in Gaza has cut into that. And on the Congress side, you know, in July, nearly half of House Democrats voted to cut off aid to Israel. The effort failed, but it was a significant moment. And so we're at this time when AIPAC is spending more than it ever has, and it's also witnessing this deterioration of support for a U.S.-Israel alliance, which is its core mission. So that's a big challenge and one that's not likely to be resolved anytime soon.
4: That is NPR's Barbara Sprunt. Thank you so much, Barbara.
5: Thank you, Elsa.
3: Today, the board of the Kennedy Center voted for a second time to close the Washington, D.C. Arts Complex's main campus for 2 years and is seeking to add President Trump's name back onto its front entryway. Joining us to dive into the details is NPR cultural correspondent Anastasia Siolkas. Hi there.
8: Hey there, Juana.
3: I have to say, I'm having a little bit of deja vu here. Didn't the Kennedy Center close months ago?
8: Yeah, that is quite understandable. It has been a road. So the Kennedy Center is now chaired by President Trump, who installed quite a few of his allies to the Performing Arts Center's board. And those are the folks who tried to rename the center to be the Trump Kennedy Center. Back in March, the board approved a full shutdown of the complex for major renovations. But 2 months later, a federal judge blocked the shutdown plan, and he also ordered Trump's name to be removed. So the president's name's been gone from the entrance since June, but the main entryway with the nameplate has been covered up with a big tarp ever since. And now the board's taken another swing at things, and they've approved a new plan today.
3: Tell us about the plan. What shape will the renovations take?
8: Well, the Kennedy Center has not told us. I've certainly asked, but have not received any reply today. The board meeting was closed to the public and held on Zoom, but we have talked with someone who was briefed on the meeting. That person is anonymous because they weren't authorized to speak to us. And what we do know is this: the $250 million project includes structural repairs, new marble floors, nearly $12 million in what they're calling acoustical improvements, and a plan to temporarily move the famed 8-foot bronze bust of John F. Kennedy that sits in the center's main foyer. The judge had ordered that the site had to remain a living memorial to JFK, so the board's now planning to keep a 2019 addition on campus, a space called The Reach, open for very limited public programming and as a memorial to JFK. Under the plan, the main campus would reopen in the summer of 2028.
3: Do we know who's going to be doing the renovation work?
8: Well, the construction management firm that apparently will be doing the work on this project per today's documents is called JLL. According to the website of the company, JLL appears to have no experience with performing arts venues that feature orchestras or opera companies, you know, acoustic music that's been the bread and butter of the Kennedy Center for decades. I asked about all of this again today, but did not receive any reply. And I've been asking about the bidding process for months now, asked about it again today, and have reached out also to JLL, but have not received any answers.
3: Okay, Anastasia, but what about the name?
8: Well, the board appears to want to test the courts at this point. Today, the board voted to put Trump's name back on the entryway to put in an inscription that would say that the complex was, quote, restored and renovated by President Donald J. Trump. And that would seem to be threading the needle of what the courts ordered already.
9: Interesting. Okay, so what comes next here?
8: So the federal judge, Christopher Cooper, would have to approve these plans. Representative Joyce Beatty, the Democrat from Ohio whose litigation kicked off all this legal entanglement, told me today in an emailed statement that she intends to keep fighting. And as of today, Juana, the tarp is still up.
9: NPR's Anastasia Tsiolkas, thanks for keeping us updated.
8: Thanks for having me.

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1: The U.S.-Israeli war against Iran is approaching 6 months, and behind the headlines about the Strait of Hormuz and the economy are the people trying to survive both the bombings on their country and the increasingly hardline regime in power. We hear from Iranians in the border town of Van in Turkey, where our colleague Hadil El-Shalchi is reporting on the next Morning Edition from NPR News.
2: 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I'm Lori Neufeld.
3: It's All Things Considered from NPR News. I'm Juana Summers.
4: And I'm Elsa Chang. In Colombia, rescue crews continue to try to reach victims of the earthquake that struck the country earlier this week.
5: When you're the mayor of a city, your team is set up to govern everyday life. But when something like this happens, suddenly everything else is almost dropped and you just have to focus on the emergency.
3: Now the news.
6: Welcome to the News Minor Sportscast. I'm Drew Bluen. Smiles gleamed from the quartet of pickleballers donning the extravagant medals of the 2026 Alaska International Senior Games. Following the culmination of the 80-84 women's doubles match, a contagious glee radiated from each team. We're the 80s ladies, Susan Hobson exclaimed, besting Mary Matthews and Connie Olson. Hobson and Betsy Robertson secured the gold. Hobson depicted the fun of the sport.
7: Mostly you're moving, and you're having fun, and you're talking to a lot of people, and you meet a lot of people that you wouldn't have met otherwise.
6: Flapjacks, falafels, and dinks enveloped the courts at the University of Alaska Fairbanks Student Recreation Center, as picklers ranging in age from 50 to 85 plus relished the pastime and camaraderie. Competing in a sport rapidly ascending in popularity, participants displayed remarkable nimbleness and acceleration. Among those vying for a top award in men's singles, Gary Guy and Dan Holloman engaged in a back-and-forth showdown. With Guy, a member of the 80-84 division, and Holloman contending as a solo representative of the 85-plus group, the pair secured one triumph each. Approaching the net following Holloman's victory, which appeared to force a winner-take-all match, Guy and Holloman elected for a compromise. Guy explained the mutual agreement.
8: We said, well, we're tired, so let's just call that good because we're both getting gold medals anyway.
6: Wrapping up with men's doubles and women's singles on Thursday afternoon, pickleball offers the opportunity to epitomize the game's motto, keep moving. Hobson delivered a message to prospective untried pickleballers.
7: Get out there.
9: Awesome.
7: Just show up. We help all the new people. We give them a chance to try it and see if they like it.
6: For the Fairbanks Daily News Minor Sportscast on KUAC, I'm Drew Bluen.
10: Polls have closed in an unusual election in eastern England that pits an anti-immigrant lawmaker against a comedian in a trash bin costume. NPR's Lauren Frayer has more.
11: With Nigel Farage under campaign finance investigation, his mainstream rivals are boycotting this race. Dozens of joke candidates have registered to run, though, including Count Binface.
12: Intergalactic space warrior.
11: Leader. He claims to be from an alien planet and wears a cape with a garbage bin on his head. He vows to build one affordable house, make arcade games easier to win, and cut your taxes while raising everyone else's. NPR asked him where he is on the political spectrum.
12: Well, I am the galactic center.
11: Could you put that in like American political terms?
12: Yes. I'm the galactic center and everything.
11: Binface's real name is John Harvey, an Oxford educated comedian. Polls show he could get around 20% of the vote, reflecting people's disillusion with politics. Lauren Frayer, NPR News, London.
10: Lottery officials say the winning $1 billion Powerball jackpot ticket was sold in Illinois at a gas station in Quincy. One single ticket matched all six numbers in last night's drawing held in 45 states. No one has come forward yet. The winner could take home a lump sum payout of more than $450 million after a federal tax of 24% and various state taxes. This is NPR News.
2: Today is Thursday, August 13th. Sunrise this morning at 5:31. Sunset tonight is at 10:17, giving us a total of 16 hours and 45 minutes of sun above the horizon, a loss of 6 minutes and 54 seconds from yesterday. Record high temperature for this date in Fairbanks. It got up to 88 degrees back in 1926. Record low was 32 degrees back in 1969. There were some gardeners that were not happy that year. The moon is at a waxing crescent moon, just 2.3% illumination. That moon's going to rise. Actually, that moon is going to set at 10:02 tonight, and the next full moon is on August 27th.
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3: This is All Things Considered from NPR News. I'm Juana Summers.
13: And I'm Elsa Chang. A standoff in the Israeli-occupied West Bank has caught the attention of the Trump administration. A group of Israeli settlers besieged Palestinians in their homes for days. And one of those homes belongs to a U.S. citizen. The U.S. ambassador to Israel, Mike Huckabee, took the unusual step of calling those Israeli settlers, quote, terrorists. For more, we're joined now by NPR's Daniel Estrin in Tel Aviv. Hi, Daniel.
14: Hi, Elsa.
13: Okay, so what exactly happened in this standoff in the West Bank?
14: It began at the start of the week. Settlers set up a tent in front of two Palestinian homes on the edge of a village called Kusra. They cut off power lines, they cut off and vandalized water pipes to these homes, and the settlers simply stayed outside the homes round the clock for days, and the families were trapped inside. Our NPR producer, Noha Musleh, reached one of the Palestinians inside one of the homes, Kusai Abu Ridi. He says they are still besieged. They lack electricity, water, food, medicine. And his brother, who owns the house, is a U.S. citizen. He lives in Ohio, and he's been appealing to the U.S. embassy to help.
13: Okay, and explain how the U.S. has helped, at least so far, or tried to.
14: Well, the U.S. ambassador to Israel, Mike Huckabee, posted on X that the U.S. asked Israel to send in forces to remove that group of settlers, and he called those Israeli settlers, as you mentioned, terrorists. Very unusual language for Huckabee. He's a pro-Israel conservative. He believes Jews have a biblical right to settle the West Bank. Now, Israel did send in the army in the end to dismantle the settler tent, but the army says it only detained one Israeli at the scene, and residents say that settlers are still there in the vicinity of the village. So this is still an ongoing saga, but activists say that this is a tactic that they have seen in recent weeks, where settlers have besieged a home, they try to take it over, and soldiers turn a blind eye.
13: Blind eye. Wait, so what is the Israeli government saying about all of this?
14: The Israeli army says they have sent more troops to the area, and Israeli officials are condemning this incident. But they say that the issue is being overblown. I spoke with Israeli Prime Minister Benjamin Netanyahu's foreign policy advisor. His name is Ophir Falk. And he said that the settlers in this case, he called them vigilantes. And he said that these incidents are sporadic compared to the frequency of Palestinian attacks on Israelis. The United Nations has documented that since the Gaza war began, 44 Israelis have been killed in the West Bank and more than 1,000 Palestinians have been killed there. And rights groups have documented just how little Israel has done to prosecute settler violence against Palestinians. One group told me that this year alone, the Israeli police has only pressed charges in 3 of those cases.
13: Wow. Well, can we just talk about the big picture here? Because Israeli settlements are expanding in the occupied West Bank, which is land that Palestinians claim. Say more about what is happening there.
14: We have seen dramatic changes in the West Bank since October 7th, 2023, the Hamas attack on Israel. We've seen whole populations of Palestinian communities displaced due to Israeli settler intimidation. We've seen scores of these small rural Palestinian hamlets displaced. Now we're seeing these threats to homes on the edge of villages. We're also seeing an acceleration of settlement building in recent months. And activists I've spoke to think that the current Israeli government, which is very pro-settlement, is racing against the clock in case they lose power when Israel goes to elections in October.
13: Ah, that is NPR's Daniel Estrin in Tel Aviv. Thank you, Daniel.
14: You're welcome.
3: Rescue crews continue working around the clock to reach victims of the 7.4 earthquake that struck Western Colombia Monday. The death toll, now at around 265, is expected to rise as rubble is cleared from hundreds of collapsed structures. In Cali, Colombia's third largest city, authorities and the mayor are rushing to help victims. John Otis reports.
15: Mayor Alejandro Eder says he hasn't slept in days. Still, he makes time to thank volunteers at this food bank for earthquake victims. Since the disaster, he describes doing everything from coordinating rescue teams to monitoring traffic through neighborhoods hit hardest by the quake. And he even lets me tag along.
5: When you're the mayor of a city, your team is set up to govern everyday life. But when something like this happens, suddenly everything else is almost dropped and you just have to focus on the emergency.
15: Eder, who is 50 and went to grad school in the U.S., was doing a radio interview when the quake hit Monday morning. After confirming that his family was safe, he got to work.
5: So we quickly identified 56 building collapses. Then immediately we sent teams out there to see if there were possibly, like, if they were residential buildings or warehouses or whatever.
15: With saving lives the top priority, he called on his fellow mayors and Colombia's newly inaugurated president to immediately send help.
5: And by Monday evening, we had, 150 rescuers arrive in the city.
15: So far, Eder's efforts appear to be paying off. Rescuers have already pulled 85 survivors from under the rubble. And crews, like this one, at a pair of fallen apartment towers in Cali's south side, are still at work. Until recently, Cali had been on a roll. It was host to a major UN conference. It attracts bird watchers from all over the world and is the international capital of salsa music. Eder loves to tout Cali's large population of Afro-Colombian entrepreneurs.
5: One of the things that I've been aiming for is to consolidate Cali as the Atlanta of Latin America.
15: Now, Eder has to scale back those ambitions. He's already set up food and medical tents at a fairgrounds where a large music festival was set to start yesterday.
5: Obviously, we had to suspend it, but we're using everything that was set up, like an impromptu distribution center. So it's kind of like a blessing in disguise.
15: His actions are earning the mayor high marks from Cali residents, like Isabella Jaramillo, who is handing out donated clothes to quake victims.
16: I think he's responding, as we say in Colombia, a la altura. He's doing a great job, as I can see.
15: But the mayor also has vocal critics. Street crime has long been a problem, while Cali and surrounding areas were hit by terrorist attacks ahead of June's presidential election. Eder's family owns one of Colombia's largest sugar mills, and his father served as Cali's mayor in the 1980s. As a result, some paint him as an out-of-touch member of Colombia's ruling class. In this video, widely shared on social media, you can see Eder inspecting damaged homes just hours after the quake. However, residents showered him with insults and rocks, one of which hit the mayor on the head. He was not seriously hurt. And amid the earthquake ruins, he remains optimistic.
5: It's not going to push us back. It's going to push us forward.
15: He predicts that Cali will get massive federal funding to rebuild the many homes, hospitals, and schools that were destroyed.
5: You can sit down and start crying, or you can see it as a huge opportunity to rebuild 167 schools as brand new modern schools, you know? So I think that's the way you have to look at it.
15: Then Ader excused himself, saying he had to catch a nap. For NPR News, I'm John Otis in Cali, Colombia.
4: You're listening to All Things Considered from NPR News. President Trump's new tariffs on Canadian products are scheduled to take effect next week. Trump announced last month that he wanted a 50% tax on many Canadian imports, from clothing to building materials like plywood and cement. Both countries are in active trade negotiations today and hope to reach a deal before the deadline. But as Richard Haller from North Country Public Radio reports, the uncertainty is already causing stress for business owners and customers.
17: The scent of sawdust, diesel fumes, and cedar sap hangs in the air at a lumber yard in Rensselaer Falls, New York, just 15 miles south of the Canadian border. This business, JP Building Supply, stores and sells all types of building materials, including sheathing like plywood. It buys around a third of its lumber from Canada. James Putman, the owner, says that if these tariffs really do move forward, they are in trouble.
18: I mean, that's going to affect us tremendously. If things bump up 50%, that means we have to add on 50%, because we've got to put it on to the customer, and that's just going to push everything else up.
17: For the past year and a half, the Trump administration has aggressively tariffed Canada. But after the Supreme Court ruled that Trump didn't have the authority to impose certain tariffs by executive order, the government had to refund around $100 billion. Now it's imposing new tariffs under a different provision that had never been used before. Across the border in Canada, Hank Vetter is a sales manager at a lumber business in Ottawa that ships 60% of its product to the U.S. He says the threat of these tariffs alone is already having an impact on his U.S. customers like home builders and contractors.
19: They say, hey, if that 50% is coming in, I need to do one of two things. I'm going to either order today before the tariffs kick in, or then I'm going to wait until there's relief in those tariffs.
17: Vetter says these tariffs are causing a domino effect, raising import costs on specific items, which then pushes companies to raise all of their prices.
19: So then that affects the contractor, because he's trying to get this house built on time for his customer. And then that affects the supply chain, because if the contractor is not ordering the material, then the supply chain is weakened.
17: In central New York, A.J. Warmoth owns a dairy farm and also chairs the Northeast Dairy Producers Association. He hopes the U.S. and Canada reach a better trade deal, but existing tariffs, like on steel and aluminum, stacked with the uncertainty, have already created economic pressure.
20: So a lot of people are building barns, a lot of people are, you know, investing in their operations, and it just raises the cost on everything. Cement, steel, anything you're doing in using in a building project or anything, is those costs have escalated exponentially.
17: These new tariffs cover a slew of items coming out of Canada. Everything from chandeliers to ice skates to dairy and alcohol. Amy Magnus is a customs broker based in Vermont and helps businesses calculate tariffs when shipping across the border. She says she's never seen anything like this before in her 40 years of experience.
21: I am telling my customers, please check the list and see if you have any products that appear on those lists. If you do have, let's say, all these shipments of ice skates that you want to bring into the United States, bring them in right now.
17: Magnus says she hopes both countries work out a resolution. She's worried these new tariffs will create a colder relationship between Canada and the U.S. For NPR News, I'm Richard Haller.

0: at last checked the Fairbanks International, it is 77 degrees and cloudy skies. Coming up tonight on KUAC television and streaming at KUAC.org, the PBS NewsHour is at 6. 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At 9, Chasing the Moon, American Experience, Magnificent Desolation. Experience the triumph of the first moon landing, witnessed by the largest TV audience in history. Amon Pour & Company is at 11. That's all tonight on KUAC TV 9.1 and streaming on both the PBS app and on the KUAC app. Just a reminder that Alaska DNR Division of Forestry and Fire Protection has suspended burning for the following fire prevention areas: Fairbanks, Rail Belt, Salcha, Delta, and Tok. No burning in those areas. There's more information at dnr.alaska.gov. Just a reminder, the final Music in the Garden of the season is tonight, and that kicks off at 6 with the first band. First band tonight is the E.T. Barnett String Band, and then Glam Faction is at 7:30 tonight. There is a shuttle that runs from the Nenana parking lot across from the Patty Center beginning at 5:30 until the concerts end. And there's more information about the Music in the Gardens at George Stepan Botanical Gardens at uaf.edu/summer.
1: 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I'm Juana Summers.
2: And I'm Scott Detrow, here with another edition of Spacing Out with our friends from Shortwave, Regina Barber and Ari Daniel. Hey there.
3: Hey.
4: Hi, Scott.
2: Ari, you came back for more.
4: I couldn't stay away. I love Spacing Out.
3: And he's even physically here.
2: I know.
3: And we didn't scare him.
2: And as we tape right now, a solar eclipse is happening in another country that we are not looking at, but we will.
3: I'm a little sad.
2: We will just push through those feelings, and we will talk about three other space stories this week. What are they?
3: So, first up, the beauty of the Perseid meteor shower.
4: And then a fascinating new look at the surface of the sun.
3: And then to round it all out, we're going to get into the news that part of a SpaceX rocket smashed into the moon.
2: All right, I love a meteor shower. Let's start there. The Perseid meteor shower peaked Wednesday night. Let's start with the basics. What exactly are meteor showers?
3: Right. So I just want to say real quick, there was a new moon yesterday, so the skies were really dark, great for stargazing. But Scott, as an astronomer, I think it's fascinating that meteor showers are basically like the Earth traveling through a field of debris left over by comets or in some cases asteroids.
4: That is why the Perseids happen around the same time every year. Earth is orbiting the sun, as you know, Scott, and this is just the part of our path when we intersect with that leftover trail from the comet Swift-Tuttle.
2: I appreciate your confidence in my space knowledge
3: yeah.
2: there. One thing I don't know, though, and I've actually always wanted to know, is when did humans first figure out that these shooting stars that show up every year are actually from comets?
3: Yeah, so let's start with, like, just meteor showers in general, because, like, I spoke with Matt Schindel, a planetary science historian with the Smithsonian. He says that the Perseids were first recorded in 36 AD in the Han Dynasty of ancient China.
5: People have been observing meteor showers for as long as people have been recording history.
4: But it wasn't until the mid-1800s when astronomers started figuring out that comets might be the cause of meteor showers.
2: Huh. And help me visualize this a little bit more. When we're talking about debris from a comet, is this like little bits and pieces that flaked off as it zoomed through space?
4: Yeah, so people are seeing those tiny bits of comet debris burn up in our atmosphere.
5: Keep in mind, like, the things that you're seeing are incredibly small. Like, most of this debris is only about the size of a grain of sand. You know, that itself is pretty impressive, that this little thing burning up in our atmosphere is putting on such a big show.
2: Give me some tips here. If I want to see them, what do I need to do right?
3: So, Scott, leave town. Get away.
2: Get out of here.
3: Get away from the city lights. Yeah, and then once you're in the dark, let your eyes adjust. This is really important. For about 20 to 30 minutes, then you should be able to see those faint streaks of light across the sky, those shooting stars. Almost all meteor showers are best observed after midnight, so bring a blanket, lay down, look up, but set your expectations for no more than 1 minute. It's not going to be like Star Trek, you know, like raining down.
2: Not warp drives.
3: No.
2: By.
3: No.
2: Okay.
4: Just a singular sparkle every minute.
3: Yeah, basically.
2: Okay. Yeah. Let's turn to the topic of the surface of the sun, which I will just say, we talked about this very early on that I had not yet read the book Project Hail Mary.
3: Mm-hmm.
2: I'm now actually reading the book as we speak. So the surface of the sun, high in my mind.
3: Okay.
2: Let's talk about it.
3: I love it.
4: So we've known, Scott, that the sun creates enormous amounts of energy in its core. The surface of the sun, which is this boiling brew of hot and magnetized charged particles, plays a key role in transporting that energy out into space.
2: So it's like a giant cup of hot ionized coffee.
3: Yes.
4: You said it. Now, the new results published in the journal Nature come from the Daniel K. Inouye Solar Telescope in Hawaii, the most powerful instrument we have to look at the sun.
3: So researchers were able to visualize the solar surface at a resolution of almost 12 miles. That's like seeing an ant on the ground from 100 miles away. Like, so check out these images that came out in this study.
2: Do you have them up on your computer?
4: I do. They're right here.
2: Let me see.
4: Yeah.
2: Whoa!
4: And I've even got a video I can show you.
3: It's so cool.
2: Let me see the video. Whoa!
3: Yeah.
2: It looks like amoebas or something under in a microscope almost. Yeah. And it's or like a kaleidoscope. It's beautiful.
3: Like astrophage?
4: It's really stunning. We are looking at the swirls and pulses of plasma on the surface of the sun. David Kuridze, a solar physicist at the National Solar Observatory in Boulder and a co-author of the study, was blown away by what he saw.
6: We immediately realized that we had something very, very special. The surface of the sun is much more dynamic, much more finely structured.
4: In particular, David and his colleagues noticed that when different layers of plasma move past one another at different speeds, they generate subtle disturbances that grow into large swirling vortices. This turbulence happens on the edges of magnetic features on the sun's surface, which are pretty much everywhere.
3: I love the magnetic fields. Okay, and also, scientists have long predicted these instabilities, and this is the first time they've been observed.
2: So, any sense yet what this might mean for our understanding of the sun?
4: Well, first, this could help explain a pretty big mystery. Why is the corona, the outermost halo of the sun, so much hotter than the surface? And second, these vortices may help fuel explosive solar events.
2: Like what?
3: So like coronal mass ejections, right? Like these solar storms that kind of come towards Earth, they are created by these twisted up magnetic fields. And this kind of solar weather can affect satellites and power grids. So this discovery opens up a new avenue of exploring how the sun creates and transports energy to its surface and sometimes towards Earth.
2: Last topic, this is something I saw a lot of headlines about and I had a bunch of questions. Is that piece of SpaceX rocket that smashed into the moon? Is this common?
3: Well, I mean, the moon has been hit by a bunch of stuff over the billions of years it's been around, mostly meteors, natural stuff. That's why there are so many craters, Scott.
2: Right, which we saw in those beautiful pictures from Artemis II earlier this year.
3: Exactly. But less frequently do human-made things hit the moon. However, when lunar missions end, like some of the Apollo missions, the spacecraft parts are intentionally like smashed into the moon. This SpaceX crash on August 5th was not one of those.
2: What happened?
4: It was part of the Falcon 9 rocket that was launched in January 2025, and it took two landers to the moon. SpaceX says the upper rocket was supposed to be left in space, but things didn't go as planned.
3: So scientists tracked this rocket part and alerted everyone months in advance that, yes, it's going to hit the moon. They figured out the date and the location.
2: I mean, this still doesn't sound great, though, an unintentional crash.
3: Yeah, I think that the headlines of this crash seem to make people think that, but
7: one person's junk is another person's treasure. Here, scientists love things hitting the moon.
3: That's Brett Denevi, a lunar scientist who will be working on the future Artemis missions to the moon.
7: When I saw the headline that there was going to be something hitting the moon and we knew when and where, I was excited. That's great.
4: Scientists can use these impacts to study the lunar material that gets shot out during these collisions, which can tell them more about how the moon got all these ancient lunar craters and how the moon was even made.
2: That is Ari Daniel and Regina Barber from NPR's Science Podcast, Shortwave. Thank you for spacing out with me.
3: Yeah.
4: Thank you, Scott.
3: Thank you. Space out.
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0: 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Coming up next, we've got another hour of All Things Considered at 5 and then at 6 on Alaska News Nightly. Millions of dollars pour into to support fringe candidates in Alaska's U.S. Senate race. Also tonight, a former governor makes his pitch to voters to be the next, to be the state's next governor. That's tonight at 6 here on KUAC. Then at 6:30, we've got Marketplace, and at 7, it's the live broadcast of the Fairbanks North Star Borough Assembly meeting. 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
12: I'm Elsa Chang.
11: And I'm Juana Summers. What kind of role could the National Guard play at polling places during the midterm elections?
13: I think what we are about to see is going to be the deployment of National Guard soldiers to, quote unquote, protect the security of the vote in November.
12: Also, Crimea is facing constant drone attacks from the air and sea as Ukraine challenges Russia's grip on the peninsula.
14: You are arrested if you speak Ukrainian, if you have Ukrainian keyboard, if you have Ukrainian music.
11: And the imbalance of labor in many relationships where the woman out-earns the man.
12: First, this news.
15: Live from NPR News in Washington, I'm Ryland Barton. The Pacific-based aircraft carrier U.S. George Washington is heading toward the Middle East. This comes after reports of mental health and supply issues aboard the USS Abraham Lincoln, which has spent a record-setting 240 days at sea supporting the Iran war. Independent military news outlets report that sailors have attempted to jump from the carrier. NPR has not confirmed those accounts, but in a statement tonight, the U.S. military did confirm that one sailor fell overboard earlier this month and was quickly and safely recovered. Massachusetts Democratic Congressman Seth Moulton is a Marine veteran and one of the lawmakers demanding answers about conditions on the ship.
16: It's so obvious that nobody here believes in the mission. I don't believe in the mission. How can our troops floating around the Gulf believe in this mission when it's been an abject failure, when it's actually done more to empower Iran than can curtail their nuclear weapons program or anything else? And that's why we got to end this war.
15: The Navy acknowledged that the Iran war has created an environment, quote, where traditional supply hubs in the Middle East were disrupted by combat actions. A judge has dismissed a Trump administration lawsuit that accused Harvard University of ignoring harassment of Jewish students during pro-Palestinian demonstrations. The decision says the Trump administration failed to prove an ongoing violation of federal anti-discrimination laws. The judge says the cases are too isolated and episodic to prove a persistent civil rights violation. The board of the Kennedy Center in Washington, D.C. has voted to add President Trump's name back to the facade of the performing arts venue and move forward with a two-year closure. It sets up a test of a federal judge who ruled Trump's name was added illegally and blocked the closure. Starting as soon as September, Israeli banks are warning they might cut off services completely to Palestinian financial institutions in the occupied West Bank. NPR's Emily Fang explains why.
17: Palestinian banks use the shekel, Israel's currency, but Israeli banks have been concerned concerned of exposure to terror financing and money laundering. Yahya Shunar, the head of the West Bank's Monetary Authority, warned of catastrophe if Israel's banks do not accept money deposited in accounts in the West Bank.
18: Gradually, you will face interruption of basic foods and services coming to Palestine. You will have an interruption of basic fuel,
17: as well as foodstuffs and electricity, all of which the West Bank buys from Israel. Already, Palestinian banks have been so overloaded with cash Israel will not take that Shunar says some of the bills are rotting inside vaults. Emily Fang, NPR News.
15: Ukrainian drones have struck a major refinery deep inside Russia, marking the fourth attack in 3 days. This is part of Kyiv's ongoing campaign to disrupt Moscow's vital oil sector. The attacks follow a series of attacks on a Russian naval base on the Black Sea coast. Meanwhile, Russia has responded with missile and drone strikes across Ukraine, killing at least 4 people. This is NPR. The company that operates the network of Flock cameras that record license plate numbers of passing vehicles is making changes intended to quell privacy concerns and address abuses by some law enforcement members. Once optional guardrails will be mandatory by January 1st. Among them, all law enforcement customers will have to implement an audit tool that's intended to flag abnormal search behavior. Apple is pledging $600 billion and its tariff refund to increase jobs in American manufacturing. Houston Public Media's Natalie Weber reports.
19: Apple celebrated the expansion of its Houston facility this week, the first site in the U.S. that will produce its Mac Minis. The Commerce Secretary says the expansion is proof that President Trump's efforts to bring back domestic manufacturing jobs are working. Here's Lutnick speaking at the Houston ribbon-cutting ceremony.
20: President Trump set out to bring technological manufacturing back to America. And he's actually doing it. And he's doing it right now.
19: American manufacturing jobs have declined slightly over the past year. That's according to data from the U.S. Bureau of Labor Statistics. For NPR News, I'm Natalie Weber in Houston.
15: Swimmers are suffering more stingray stings as a marine heat wave off of Southern California draws them closer to shore. 2 state beaches in Huntington Beach report more than 3,100 incidents so far this year. That's twice the number for all of 2025. Lifeguards urge people to shuffle their feet to avoid getting stung. This is NPR.
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22: 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They are also, though,

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2: From NPR News, this is All Things Considered. I'm Juana Summers.
3: And I'm Elsa Chang. The Democratic Party continues to see an intra-party divide. Farther left progressive candidates who identify as Democratic Socialists have had a rising influence, winning some notable primaries. But some election results this week might have shown limits to that influence. To talk about all of this and some unique findings on how swing voters are feeling about socialism, we're joined now by NPR senior national political correspondent Mara Liasson. Hi, Mara.
4: Hi there.
3: Hi. Okay, so this week, a self-described Democratic Socialist narrowly lost the Democratic primary for governor in Wisconsin. What did you make of that?
4: Well, what I make of it is that the Democratic Party is engaged in a giant experiment about whether Democrats think that left-wing candidates, candidates who claim the socialist mantle, mm-hmm. like Francesca Hung in Wisconsin, who lost,
3: right.
4: can win in swing states and swing districts, not just deep blue areas like New York City or Colorado. So now we're moving a few steps down the road, and this experiment is taking place in the Midwest. Democratic Socialist, as you said, in Wisconsin, who public polls showed was well ahead, lost a very close race, and that has some Democratic moderates breathing a sigh of relief in Wisconsin. It shows that voters might be reluctant to back a socialist candidate when there's a good chance that a Trump-backed Republican wins the seat or office in the general election. And I think the bottom line on this is that affordability is very important to Democrats, but electability might be even more important.
3: Hmm. Well, what is the next step in this experiment with running progressives?
4: Yeah. In Michigan, the progressive candidate, Abdul El-Sayed, who doesn't describe himself as a socialist, but does share some of the same views on taxing billionaires or healthcare, abolishing ICE, he won the Democratic primary for U.S. Senate. And
3: right.
4: now we have to see how he does in a general election in what is a toss-up race. El-Sayed's opponent is Mike Rogers, a Trump-backed Republican who started out as a very harsh critic of Trump, especially after the attack on the Capitol in 2021. But lately, he's been echoing the president when it comes to election fraud claims. Those claims are false. But this is going to be a test of a left-wing Democratic candidate against a MAGA Republican in a swing state.
3: Well, yeah, speaking of swing states and swing voters, I know that you observed focus groups this week that added some nuance to this whole debate. What did you hear from them?
4: Yes, this is our monthly focus group Swing Voter Project. We talk to voters who backed Joe Biden in 2020, then Donald Trump in 2024. These are not people who tend to vote in Democratic primaries. They're much less ideological, but they are exactly the kind of independent and moderate swing voters that Democrats in swing states like Michigan have to win if they're going to succeed in a general election. And one of the biggest surprises in our focus group this month, which was from the battleground state of Nevada, was their reaction to socialism. They were asked whether they would automatically disqualify a self-described socialist candidate. And most of these voters, these are all Trump 24 voters, mm-hmm. they were remarkably open-minded. And we're going to hear a little bit from some of these participants. They agreed to be in the focus group on the condition they only be identified using their first names. So here is Marianne, Sean, and Melody.
5: I think of Democrats as being more centrist, whereas socialist Democrats are more about community.
6: They're looking for, you know, higher wages, unions.
7: They're at least looking at ways to make sure that everybody is taken care of.
4: So there really were two takeaways. One, that they were so open-minded about socialism and not reflexively disqualifying, but also how these voters described socialism. They seemed to describe it as a more robust social safety net, more like social democracy. They did have more negative things to say about communism, and that explains why Donald Trump has chosen communist as the label he wants to tie to Democrats. He doesn't call them socialists because he knows that socialism isn't the negative epithet that it might have been at one time.
3: Exactly. Oh, okay, so what else struck you in this month's focus groups?
4: The other thing that struck me is how bitter and angry voters are about the economy. They're not poor, but they feel broke. And we know from polls that voters, especially young voters, are open to socialism only because they feel capitalism isn't working. It's too hard for people to afford the basics of a middle-class life, healthcare, education, housing. And here is just a little taste of what these voters said, Justin, Jasmine, and Marianne, when asked about their own economic situation.
0: God, the rising cost of everything, from apples to gas to roof over my head.

0: It's your insurance to everything.
1: These billionaires have all this money and we are making minimum wage.
2: My son has worked on the strip for 22 years and he can't make ends meet, so I have to make the ends meet for him.
3: Again, these are all Trump 2024 voters, but this is another big experiment. Will that animus, will that anger at incumbents be enough to lead these swing voters to vote for Democrats in the midterms? And so far, we are not seeing that. The Democratic Party is just as unpopular as the Republicans among these voters.
4: That is NPR's Mara Liasson. Thank you, Mara.
3: Thank you.
5: Remember when Miranda first started dating Steve in Sex and the City? Miranda's this successful lawyer, Steve's a bartender, Miranda's ambitious, and Steve likes to watch Scooby-Doo. And Miranda tells Carrie they're having issues.
6: What is wrong with you guys?
7: I don't know. It's like he's a kid, and I end up nagging him all the time. I'm mean mommy, and believe me.
5: And these days, in real life, it seems like there are a whole lot of Mirandas. If you are chronically online like I am, you've probably seen tons of stories about heterosexual relationships where women are not only carrying the financial load, but also everything else. The logistics of their relationships, keeping the house clean, taking charge in parenting. This has been a huge conversation in my friend group, and the question we keep asking ourselves is, what is going on here? To discuss, we brought in Hannah Horvath. She's a financial planner and personal finance journalist. And she recently wrote a piece on Substack. It's called Women Are Making More Money. Why Are They Still Doing Everything Else? Hannah Horvath joins us now. Welcome to All Things Considered.
8: Thank you. Happy to be here.
5: Okay, so Hannah, your article on Substack picks up where this recent article in The Cut leaves off. And that article is called Call Her Mommy. And in it, Angelina Chapin writes about Gen Z women who are in these relationships they feel are lopsided in terms of both finances and the responsibilities of a relationship, like planning dates and doing the laundry. And the question that many of these women seem to be asking themselves is, what are the men doing? When you read that article for the first time, what questions did it bring up for you?
8: Yeah, it had me thinking a lot about how the economic agreement that comes with the relationships, which, you know, whether we realize it or not, you know, relationships are a little bit of an economic agreement. It's changed so drastically over the past couple of decades, but those kind of conditioned gender roles when it comes to that unpaid labor, whether it be emotional labor or just domestic labor, just hasn't kept up. So, you know, women are kind of making these great strides and, you know, building financial independence. And when they're in these heterosexual relationships, you know, the split between making the money and then also kind of keeping track of the household and relationship, that hasn't caught up. And, you know, I think there's been a lot of online discourse about, you know, where are all the good men, and, you know, feeling like you're kind of in these relationships where it's like, well, what are you even bringing to the table? I feel like I'm kind of doing everything here.
5: And you also took a look at the actual economic data behind these heterosexual relationships that we're discussing. What did you find?
8: Yeah, so I found that, you know, while women are still experiencing a gender pay gap, that we are getting more earning power in the workforce, and there are a rising percentage of households where women are the primary breadwinner. And yet, even in those households where women are the primary breadwinner, they are still doing the majority of the domestic labor, whether it be cleaning or cooking or, you know, being the primary caregiver. And again, it just goes to show that, you know, even though the economic, you know, model of a relationship is changing pretty quickly, that the embedded norms of what each person in the relationship should be doing in the household has more or less stayed the same.
5: Based on your experience, how does this imbalance affect how people structure their partnerships or even how they plan their families?
8: Definitely. I mean, I think, you know, finances has become really top of mind for people when it comes to hitting these big milestones, like getting married or having kids, because it's become just so expensive to hit a lot of those milestones. And so I think people are thinking a lot more about finances when it comes to partnership. And I think in addition to that, as women kind of gain more earning power in the workforce, they're thinking more critically about, you know, okay, I can reach this financial independence. I want a partner who is sharing that level of ambition or drive or what have you. And as I wrote in my newsletter, you know, ambition for women, I think, is a form of almost protection because, you know, we still struggle with an earnings gap. There's a motherhood penalty if we decide to have kids.
5: Yeah.
8: So I think a lot of women are viewing ambition as a way for them to protect themselves economically. And, you know, I think that's why a lot of women are questioning relationships. Like, is this actually going to benefit me, or am I just going to kind of get dragged backwards? Which a lot of the women in that Cut article, you could kind of see how it was negatively affecting their lives, both financially and probably emotionally.
5: There's also this really sort of interesting flip side to this that you highlight, and you describe it as a broken bargain for men. Tell us more about that.
8: Yeah, so, you know, I talked about how men have been struggling in the past couple of years economically. You know, there was a stat that I think 1 in 3 young men still live at home. And I think it's, you know, men are struggling in the current economic conditions in the same way women are. But I think in our society, a lot of men and masculinity is derived from this idea of being a provider. So not only are men, you know, suffering from the same economic outcomes women are, they're also having a little bit of an identity crisis.
5: How would you handle one of these relationships where the woman is just, frankly, taking on way too many roles, possibly like all of the roles?
8: Yeah, well, I'll start by saying I'm not a relationship expert. But what I will say is we oftentimes use something like salary as a litmus test for, you know, if someone's successful or not. And a lot of times that domestic labor gets completely swept under the rug and isn't valued as highly as, you know, earning money when it can be just as valuable, if not more valuable. So I think thinking in a relationship beyond just what each person is making is really important when evaluating what each person is bringing to the relationship. And I recommend anybody do this, whether you're in a relationship currently or you're kind of currently looking for a partner.
5: Hannah Horvath is a financial planner and personal finance journalist, and her Substack is called Your Brain on Money. Hannah, thank you.
8: Thank you.

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1: 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At last check in Fairbanks, looks like we've got 77 degrees, cloudy skies. Ooh, it is warm out in Tokes, 79 and sunny. Currently in Healy, looks like is 72 degrees. In Delta Junction, 79 degrees, mostly cloudy skies. Out in Nenana, 75, fair skies in Nenana. Galena, cloudy and, oh, looks like the sun has popped out in Galena after refreshing. 66 degrees there. And in Nome, 58 degrees, cloudy skies, gusty winds out of the east, gusting up to 14 miles per hour. Take a look at the weather forecast for tonight for Fairbanks and vicinity. Widespread haze before 1 a.m., cloudy skies overnight, lows around 53. Tomorrow, slight chance of showers between 10 a.m. and 1 p.m., then a slight chance of showers and thunderstorms in the afternoon, and cloudy skies, highs near 77 tomorrow. Saturday and Sunday, mostly sunny and in the low 80s for us here in Fairbanks. It is going to be a warm one this weekend. 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
0: 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I'm Elsa Chang.
3: And I'm Juana Summers. With relentless drone attacks from the air and from the sea, Ukraine is challenging Russia's hold on Crimea. Early today, one of those strikes knocked out electricity for hours in the largest city. This Black Sea Peninsula is usually packed with families enjoying summer beach vacations, but not this year, as NPR's Greg Myrie reports.
4: Here's a Russian woman on social media describing life in Crimea these days.
5: Transportation is completely at a standstill. No gasoline, no fuel, no power. The stores are closed, the banks are closed. Nothing works at all. There is no water either.
4: No one expected this. Crimea was the first place Russian leader Vladimir Putin seized when he initially invaded Ukraine in 2014. An estimated 1 million Russian troops and civilians have poured into Crimea to make it more Russian and less Ukrainian. Yet in recent months, Ukrainian forces have made life in Crimea increasingly miserable, with nonstop drone attacks from both the sky and the sea. Russian military facilities have been hit hard. For civilians, a critical shortage of basic services keeps getting worse in a place that relies heavily on imports.
6: I think Putin's got a problem here.
4: Mark Montgomery is a retired U.S. Navy Rear Admiral who comes to Ukraine regularly to help train the military. He's keeping an eye on Crimea.
6: You cannot keep that many people in a place with limited water, no fuel, limited foodstuffs. I mean, they're going to have to leave.
4: Crimea juts into both the Black Sea and the Sea of Azov. Its location and climate have made it a prize for centuries. For Russia's military, Crimea is a warm water port to the south. Tourists are drawn to the mild weather and picturesque views of the sea and the mountains. Hanna Shellist is the head of security programs at the Ukrainian PRISM think tank. She said Russians eagerly moved to Crimea a decade ago.
7: because some of the Russian military, for example, were coming together with their families, buying property and staying and dreaming about staying there.
4: They often moved into homes vacated by Ukrainians who'd fled. Russian security forces still maintain tight control over Ukrainians who've remained.
7: Because you are arrested if you speak Ukrainian, if you have Ukrainian keyboard, if you have Ukrainian music. Any demonstration of you being Ukrainian, you are arrested.
4: But Russia's grip looks less secure with Ukraine's recent drone campaign. This includes almost daily attacks on Russian ships and ferries delivering food, fuel, and other essential supplies. Ukraine says in the past month, it's hit more than 130 Russian vessels in the Sea of Azov and more than 80 in the Black Sea. Dmytro Pletenchuk is the spokesman for Ukraine's Navy.
8: Russia didn't expect these measures from us. Now they're trying to catch up with our technology. But it takes them 6 months, and we keep improving. Russia is now at a logistics dead end.
4: Here's a key point. Russia controls the entire coastline of the Sea of Azov, which is an inland sea. Yet Russia has effectively lost control of the water, losing it to a country that doesn't currently have traditional Navy ships or sailors at sea. Mark Montgomery says Ukraine's Navy has been overachieving throughout the war.
6: The Ukrainian Navy is the most successful Navy in the world without having a ship get underway for a day.
4: The reason, he says, is Ukraine's pioneering use of powerful explosive drones at sea, both on the surface and underwater. Now, to be clear, Russian forces still control all of Crimea, though some Russian civilians appear to be leaving. And while the Russians are suffering tough blows, they're delivering some of their own. The Russian Navy is striking international cargo ships that pick up Ukrainian corn, wheat, and sunflower oil in the port of Odessa. 10 sailors were killed in one attack, and most international ships have now been scared away, says Hanna Schellest.
7: These ships are not even Ukrainian. The only guilt is that they are coming to Ukraine.
4: Meanwhile, Ukraine's President Volodymyr Zelensky recently told Fox News that Ukraine isn't trying to recapture Crimea, at least for now.
9: Is Crimea back on the table?
10: We will see. I don't know. The land is very important. It's our territory. It's our history. It's about our houses. But the most important, not to lose people.
4: His Russian counterpart, Vladimir Putin, called Crimea an inseparable part of Russia when he seized it. Today, he's conspicuously silent about the troubles there. Greg Myrie, NPR News, Kyiv.
0: We may be in the final stretch of summer, but there is still time to get outdoors and, if you're lucky, find a place to swim. NPR's Brian Mann spent a day paddling a wild river in northern New York, searching for the perfect sand beach.
11: It is a scorching hot August day, and I am drifting with the current down the Ausable River.
12: The Ausable River in far upstate New York winds through forest, then a delta wetland lush with birds. A woodpecker knocks in the trees. Then a kingfisher flits past, bobbing and chattering just above the water.
11: There's a great blue heron that just lifted off over the marsh.
12: Most of the paddle I'm by myself, but just shy of where the river opens onto Lake Champlain, a woman in a bright yellow kayak paddles up to me. Bonnie Powers grew up in this area. She's 65 years old. I ask if she paddles a lot by herself, and she grins and nods.
13: It's just in me to do it. I just love it.
12: She says this river is a favorite with its silver maple trees and the lipstick red cardinal flowers blossoming along the bank.
13: It's like a fix for me to be out in nature, be peaceful, and think and not have clutter in your head.
12: After chatting a while, we paddle our separate ways, and soon the river changes.
11: It's like a curtain opening, and there's the big lake and the green mountains of Vermont on the far side, just this huge sweeping view. Blue sky and kind of a summer shimmer to everything.
12: I make my way along the shore where the lake shallows. The sand is the color of amber. It feels amazing on my bare feet. After beaching the canoe, it's finally time to dive in.
11: Ooh.
12: The water is the perfect kind of cold. It rinses away the heat and the sweat of the paddle. So I linger, swimming and sunbathing in this sweet final part of summer. Brian Mann, NPR News on Lake Champlain, New York.

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1: The U.S.-Israeli war against Iran is approaching 6 months, and behind the headlines about the Strait of Hormuz and the economy are the people trying to survive both the bombings on their country and the increasingly hardline regime in power. We hear from Iranians in the border town of Van in Turkey, where our colleague Hadil El-Shalchi is reporting. Tomorrow on Morning Edition from NPR News.
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3: This is National Native News. I'm Jill Freitas. The state of Alaska is working with the Federal Emergency Management Agency and other agencies to collect what is known as right-of-entry forms from households impacted by ex-Typhoon Halong. The form is required for getting certain types of assistance with winterization and debris removal. It allows authorized recovery agencies to enter properties to inspect, document, and complete recovery work. Completing the form does not guarantee that work will be performed. The form is for households both that may need or have already received assistance in the forms of emergency winterization or storm-damaged homes, temporary weatherproofing or securing openings, moisture control or minor temporary repairs, limited heat or fuel-related stabilization, and or certain types of private property debris removal. This story was provided by KYUK's Evan Erickson. The Navajo Area Indian Health Services and the New Mexico Department of Health have signed a memorandum of agreement to support rural health initiatives through data sharing. KUNM's Jeanette Didios has more.
4: Director of the Center for Health Protection at NMDOH, Dr. Laura Parajon, says the coordination between the state and the Navajo Nation is crucial.
5: It's important that Navajo Nation has the same access to high-quality data that we do, that they get similar data that allows Navajo Nation themselves to conduct their own analysis, and that they can design their own culturally meaningful public health interventions for themselves.
4: The agreement is a first step in partnership between state and tribal public health departments to make sharing information easier and filling gaps in data. It will help better identify unmet needs, coordinate care, and monitor outcomes. Tribal liaison for New Mexico Department of Health, Janet Johnson from Santa Clara Pueblo, says tribal leaders need to be able to access data instantly, such as a system used to track sexually transmitted diseases, including HIV.
6: And that will help Navajo Area IHS support their public health surveillance and give them, again, that real-time access to see where these outbreaks are occurring, what they need to do, and again, with our support, to be able to better address any issues and concerns that are affecting their populations.
4: The current agreement does not include any state appropriations. For National Native News, I'm Jeanette Didios.
3: On Tuesday, Arizona Democrat Governor Katie Hobbs announced an economic agreement with Northern Arizona tribal leaders. It's meant to bolster the Four Corners region at a time when the coal industry is in decline. KJZZ's Gabriel Piatarasio has more.
7: The MOU is between the Navajo Nation, Hopi tribe, and the state, all of which are vulnerable to coal mines and power plants shutting down. That includes the Four Corners plant, which could close by 2031. The Navajo-owned company that fuels the aging facility recently announced plans to extend the life of a massive coal mine by more than a century. But with coal giving way to cleaner, more efficient fuels, state and tribal leaders are coming together to ink a five-year commitment to track closures and promote the well-being of coal miners. For National Native News, I'm Gabriel Pietrazio.
3: On this day in 1803, the Kaskaskia tribe signed a treaty with the United States at Vincennes in the Indiana Territory. Under the agreement, the Kaskaskia ceded most of their lands in what is now Illinois to the U.S. The treaty provided the tribe with reserved lands, annual payments, and other assistance. The agreement was negotiated for the United States by Territorial Governor William Henry Harrison, who later became president. I'm Jill Freitas.
8: National Native News is produced by Kiwanis Broadcast Corporation with funding by the Corporation for Public Broadcasting.
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13: From NPR News, this is All Things Considered. I'm Ilse Chang.
14: And I'm Mary Louise Kelly. When you live in Washington, as I do, you get used to all sorts of extraordinary things. Presidential motorcades tying up the streets, military helicopters buzzing up and down the Potomac, and over this last year, members of the National Guard patrolling our neighborhoods. About 800 service members were deployed last August. Since then, their numbers have swelled to nearly 5,000, and their assignment has been extended until January 2029. Well, as I said, their presence has become routine, but there is nothing routine about questions over the role the National Guard could play in the upcoming midterms. That was one of the topics we discussed on NPR's weekly national security podcast, Sources and Methods. Joining me were correspondents Kat Lonsdorf and Tom Bowman, who covers the Pentagon.
15: I was talking to a senior Democratic strategist, and he said, I was asking about the midterms, you know, and what are your concerns? And I thought he would say, well, hopefully the Democrats will pull it off. But what he said was, I'm worried about ICE agents going to the polls, National Guard showing up at the polls, and maybe suppressing the vote or scaring people and so forth. And then beyond that, this talk, if the midterms don't go the way the president wants, the strategist said, I could see, you know, the military maybe going to some states and seizing ballot boxes. I know that sounds outlandish, but there is that concern that these people are talking about because of this military presence.
16: Yeah, I've been hearing similar concerns for months now. You know, I've been talking to people for a year about this deployment, and increasingly in those conversations I've been having with constitutional law experts, former military officials, it goes very quickly to the midterms. You know, this,
14: like before you bring up the midterms, this is where their head is?
16: Yes, okay. And I called up retired General Randy Manner. He was once a top official for the National Guard, and he's really against this deployment in D.C., and I called him the other day to talk about the extension and this one-year mark we're hitting, and he really quickly raised his concerns about the midterms.
17: I think what we are about to see in the United States is going to be the deployment either at the federal level or at the state level of National Guard soldiers to, quote-unquote, protect the security of the vote in November. Since we are less than 100 days away, I think that is the greatest threat. I hope I'm proven wrong. I really do.
14: But can I just spell out specifically what does that look like? Like, how do we get from presence patrols walking the streets to some kind of threat to election integrity?
16: Yeah, I mean, I want to be clear, there are very strict federal laws right. against military presence around polls. But when I talk to people about this, there's a couple different ways it can play out. Largely, it involves invoking the Insurrection Act, which I know we've been kind of talking about for a year now. President Trump likes to talk about the Insurrection Act, especially when he's talking about the National Guard. And if you invoke the Insurrection Act because, you know, there was unrest after elections, or because he saw that there was some kind of threat to elections, something like that, right? Uh-huh. That would mean that he could seize control of the National Guard in various states. So the president would then control the National Guard, and NORTHCOM would then control the National Guard.
15: But the bar is pretty high for that. Presidents have invoked the Insurrection Act in the past during the Eisenhower-Kennedy administration because the states weren't enforcing desegregation laws. But again, it's a high bar. There has to be some specific reason. You can't just say, well, I'm worried about the vote, we're going to send the guard in.
16: Yeah. There's also the concern that, you know, governors who are maybe Republican, agree with this administration, could willingly deploy their National Guard to various cities in their states. And maybe you wouldn't have troops at the polling places, but you could have troops patrolling the streets, and that creates a kind of chilling effect when people are trying to vote or going to vote or going to protest, something like that, right? You know, like I said, there are a lot of people that are paying attention to this and trying to kind of start ringing the alarm bells in case this is a situation we are heading toward as the midterm elections come up soon. I talked with retired Major General Stephen Lepper. He's a former JAG, a military lawyer, and he's part of a group of former military lawyers who have written in a report to Congress about these very concerns.
18: When you start down this road where it becomes more and more acceptable for the military to be used domestically, you start encountering these situations like midterm elections that will essentially impose the will of the people commanding those forces on our fellow citizens.
16: And, you know, some members of Congress have also been talking about this. You know, back in March, General Guillo, he is the commander of NORTHCOM, who would potentially be in charge of the troops if President Trump does invoke the Insurrection Act or something like that. And he was asked about this exact scenario in front of Congress. Here's one exchange with Senator Alyssa Slotkin. She's a Democrat from Michigan.
19: And if you were asked to move uniformed military into polling locations without any credible threat reporting of an armed force countering the United States, would you send those forces in?
20: Ma'am, I recognize that that's against the law, and I would not follow an unlawful order.
16: So you hear him pretty clearly there say that he doesn't think that he would not follow that order. You know, Senator Tammy Duckworth also pushed him on that in that same congressional hearing, and he said very clearly, I don't think they should be anywhere near there when talking about the polls, that if given the order, I would look at it very closely. But, you know, as we've talked about on this podcast before, Defense Secretary Pete Hegseth has shown he has no problem firing military leaders who don't agree with the administration.
21: Just to inject one other point, which is National Guard troops are wherever they are because they're following orders and trying to serve their country. Do we have any sense of what the conversation is among any of these National Guard troops who are actually out patrolling and who are caught up in this whole discussion we're having?
16: Yeah. You know, I have been talking to some of them. You can stop them on the street and talk to them. Maybe some of you have. You know, they're all not authorized to speak to the press. They're active duty. So I don't grab right. my microphone and put it in their face. But, you know, a lot of them will tell me we're here because we're following orders. We're not doing anything illegal. We're just walking around, that kind of thing. A lot of the Guard who are here right now in D.C. volunteered for this deployment. I think that's kind of an important note. They raised their hands for it. That can be for a variety of reasons. They make extra money by taking these deployments, for example. But I have been talking to some members who have served in this mission, who aren't part of it anymore, who have been talking to me anonymously because, again, they're still active duty. They're not allowed to speak to the press. And, you know, there are some real moral quandaries that they're having about this deployment and about the extended presence of the military here in the city.
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0: This is All Things Considered from NPR News. The economy is not doing well in the Israeli-occupied West Bank. Since the war in Gaza began in 2023, Israel has prevented Palestinians from working in the country and has withheld tax and customs money from the West Bank. Now, another unexpected problem is hobbling financial life in the Palestinian territory. A glut of cash and nowhere to store it. NPR's Emily Fang explains.
1: It's the lunch rush hour at this gas station in the West Bank. And Hassan Abu Shabaya is in a particular hurry to get his coffee and smoothie to go. I need to make it to the bank before they close in the afternoon, he says, to deposit money. And depositing money is no easy task in the West Bank these days, he says. Because personal accounts like his have a deposit limit of 5,000 shekels a month, he explains, about $1,600. For businesses like Adan Omakiti's butchery shop, this cap on deposits is stifling. His business account lets him deposit up to the equivalent of $6,000 a month, but it's not enough to pay for the thousands of dollars of meat that stocks his shop or the thousands more in his employees' salaries. So, he says, he frequently writes checks which accidentally bounce because while he has cash, he does not have enough money in his account. This is the dilemma facing most Palestinians in the West Bank today. Even if you have money in paper form, like in cash, getting that money into a bank so you can pay debts, import goods, or pay off a mortgage is becoming harder and harder.
2: And that is suffocating the trade cycle between us and Israel.
1: This is Yahya Shunar, the head of the Palestinian Monetary Authority. He explains the West Bank uses Israel's currency, the shekel. And so Israel controls the West Bank's financial connections with the outside world. And the problems began in 2022.
2: Ever since this new government in Israel took over office in 2022, where they started putting restrictions on shipping extra shipments.
1: Shipments of currency they would accept.
2: So it's a kind of a punishment to us.
1: Israeli officials say they've halted cooperation over concerns of exposure to possible terror financing and money laundering. As a result, Shinner says there is more than $5 billion worth of shekels stuck inside the Palestinian territory, so much idle cash that it is literally decaying in bank vaults that are filled to bursting.
2: Part of it will go rotten.
1: From the humidity.
2: It is literally shekels sitting in the banks. I have here under in this building in minus four, more than 8 billion shekels.
1: And this is why Palestinian banks have limited deposits. They have too much cash already. Even greater disaster is looming. Two major Israeli banks, Discount and Hapoalim Banks, say they will cut off ties with Palestinian institutions in the West Bank as soon as this September. Shunar says if they do so, the results will be catastrophic for Palestinians.
2: Gradually, you will face interruption of basic foods and services coming to Palestine. You will have an interruption of basic fuel.
1: Because 100% of the West Bank's fuel and nearly all of its electricity is bought from Israel.
2: You will have black market. You will have a chaos.
1: Cracks are already starting to show as Palestinians open up extra accounts under their children's names and scrounge for extra checks. For Tariq Al-Makiti, even a car payment is a struggle. He wrote the seller a check for about $1,000 in shekels, but the bank wouldn't let him deposit money beforehand. And his check bounced. Emily Fang, NPR News, Ramallah, the West Bank.
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0: final stories on All Things Considered just ahead here on KUAC. And coming up in 10 minutes on Alaska News Nightly, millions of dollars pour into support fringe candidates in Alaska's U.S. Senate race. Also tonight, a former governor makes his pitch to voters to be the state's next governor. That's tonight at 6 here on KUAC on Alaska News Nightly. Looks like the air quality here in Fairbanks is in the moderate range. And it is currently 77 degrees. 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I'm Lori Neufeld. It is 10 till 6.
1: This is All Things Considered from NPR News. I'm Elsa Chang.
2: And I'm Juana Summers. It hit 104 degrees today in Rennes in the Brittany region of northwestern France. That is a place known for cool, rainy summers, but not this summer. Europe is now in its fifth heat wave of the season. NPR's Eleanor Beardsley reports from Paris, where the high reached 99 today.
3: The streets of Paris are baking, and there's a hot wind that blows. It doesn't even cool down at night. It's our fifth heat wave of the summer, and people are absolutely exhausted.
4: Really hot, especially when in the night it doesn't go down.
5: 20-year-old Adèle Vézilier and her father Jan Vézilier are hurrying home, where they say it's a little cooler than the street. Like most Parisians, they don't have air conditioning, but they close their shades all day to block the sun and open at night for cooler air.
6: It's
5: the succession of heat waves that's so hard, says the father. Before, we would have maybe one per summer. Paris summers historically hovered in the mid-80s, not anymore. The first shocking blast of heat came in 2003, killing tens of thousands across Europe, mostly older people. Now they're coming every year, several times. Heat waves have intensified over the years because of human-caused climate change. The high temperatures and intense drought this year have sparked wildfires that have burned through hundreds of thousands of acres in France and Spain. Olivier Proust is a weathercaster with Météo France, the National Weather Service.
7: The new climate is every day rewriting its own story. I'm sorry to say that these conditions are the new patterns of summer in France and in all the Western Europe.
5: Scientists say Europe is heating faster than any other continent for two main reasons. The atmospheric and oceanic currents buffeting it, like the Gulf Stream, are changing and intensifying. And Europe is the closest continent to the Arctic, where melting glaciers mean the Earth is absorbing more heat and sunlight. Parisians are already changing their habits to adapt to the warming climate. The Seine River, shunned for bathing for more than a century, has now become a regular swimming hole. Camille Cochin and François Girard have just had a dip at the docks built by the Eiffel Tower.
8: C'est une sensation extraordinaire.
5: It's extraordinary and totally relaxing, they say. And what a view.
8: Ah oui, ça sauve nos étés pour les gens qui sont pas
5: en vacances. Those of us who can't get away on vacation, says Cochin, the Seine is saving our summer. Eleanor Beardsley, NPR News, Paris.
1: Okay, not many kids can claim the title of museum curator, but 11-year-old Anderson Taylor sure can. He opened a natural history museum in Cambridge, Illinois in 2024 when he was only 9 years old. And now, Anderson can add youngest male museum curator to his list of already impressive accomplishments. And he joins us now. Welcome and congrats on winning a Guinness World Record.
9: Yeah, thanks for having me in. Yeah.
1: So, wait, okay, Anderson, I just want to start by going back to the very beginning of things. Tell me how you even got the idea to start the Cambridge Natural History Museum.
9: So, yeah, when I was about 7 years old, we went on like a family trip to Scotland. We were looking for some dinosaur footprints on a beach.
1: Yeah.
9: And they told us about this fun museum called Staffan Dinosaur Museum. And it was really cool. It was like a little one-room museum.
1: Wow.
9: So when we got home, I told my dad that I wanted to start a museum.
1: Okay, so you get inspired to open a museum all those years ago, and now you have your very own museum. What does it look like on the inside?
9: Well, it looks, it's a little one-room museum, and it's got a whole bunch, it's like about 13 display cases,
1: wow.
9: And most of them are in a big, like, circle, essentially, around the room.
1: And what sorts of artifacts are on display?
9: We've got seashells, minerals, gemstones, dinosaur fossils, some replicas, Native American artifacts, and yeah, stuff like that, yeah.
1: Wait, so Anderson, help me picture this. How do you go about regularly finding artifacts for your museum?
9: So a lot of the collections donated fossils. But when we do go out and find fossils, most of the time, surprisingly, I find them in my driveway.
1: What? What yeah. happened in your driveway many, many, many, many eons ago?
9: So the gravel that's in our driveway is limestone, and limestone is generally just fossils.
1: Uh-huh.
9: And that's actually how my first fossil was found. It had this little corkscrew-looking thing in it. It's called a crinoid. They were very cool animals that looked like plants, surprisingly. And we also had some coral pieces in there.
1: That's amazing. So just give me an idea of what it's like to be a curator day to day. What does a day in your life look like?
9: So usually I wake up around like 6 o'clock in the morning and I grab the keys, or depending on if it's open or not, my special signature hat, go up there, open it up, and then I essentially for the rest of the day, depending on if there's people or not, I will just look at the rocks and kind of study them, see if I can find anything new about them. Or if there are people in there, I just give them a tour of the entire museum.
1: What happens to the museum while you're at school?
9: So usually at school, nothing really happens there except for the few times that I get pulled out of school to open up because someone wants me to open up.
1: Your teachers are cool with that?
9: Sometimes. If it's like somebody reserved to go to the museum, then yeah, they're fine with that.
1: I mean, you have a job to do, right?
9: Yeah.
1: Exactly. Do you still have as much time to go fossil hunting on your driveway?
9: Yeah. Whenever I have the free time to, I sometimes do.
1: So awesome. So Anderson, what is your ultimate dream? If you have a professional dream yet at your age, do you think that museum curation is something you will always be involved with?
9: Yeah, I think it will be. Like, museum curating is just going to be my thing. It's really fun.
1: Well, is there a famous museum out there in the world that you would love to one day be a curator for?
9: The American Museum of Natural History would be a fun one to curate.
1: Oh, right here in Washington, D.C.?
9: Yeah.
1: Oh, I could totally see you there.
9: Mm-hmm.
1: Well, it was so fun talking to you, Anderson. Thank you so much.
9: Yeah, you're welcome.
1: That is Anderson Taylor, curator of the Cambridge Natural History Museum in Cambridge, Illinois, and the youngest male curator in the world. Maybe I can get you to cut class and let me into your museum one day.
9: All right, I'd be fine with that.

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2: 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Coming up next, we've got statewide news with Alaska News Nightly, followed by a marketplace at 6:30. Then at 7, it's the live broadcast of the Fairbanks North Star Borough Assembly meeting, all right here on KUAC. It's been my pleasure to be your host. Tonight, I'm Lori Neufeld. In next to host, it's David Clark. At last, check the Fairbanks International. Looks like we've got 76 degrees, cloudy skies at 6 o'clock.
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4: 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Good evening, I'm Casey Grove. Also tonight, a former governor makes his pitch to voters to be the state's next governor.
5: 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And so we're very much solution-oriented.
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4: With Alaska's primary election on Tuesday, money is pouring into the state's U.S. Senate race, and not just for the two candidates running multi-million dollar campaigns. Pop-up political groups have also spent more than $2 million to support fringe candidates and political unknowns, some who've never lived in the state. Alaska Public Media's Liz Ruskin explains what's going on here, and it's far from straightforward.
8: Richard Grayson says he knows flyers with his face and name on them are filling mailboxes around Alaska. But he doesn't get them. He lives in Arizona. A retired law school administrator originally from Brooklyn, he runs for office in all sorts of states. He says he likes seeing his name on the candidate list. He likes it when reporters call.
9: Egotism? I don't know. Curiosity. If you look me up, you see I've been doing this since 1979.
8: He's amused that a group called Fair Deal Alaska has spent about $800,000 to promote him and another non-Alaskan perennial candidate, Democrat Carol Hafner. Fair Deal even has a digital ad promoting Grayson.
10: Richard Grayson is the progressive fighter we need in Washington.
8: Grayson is delighted.
9: It was an ego trip to see an actual, like, commercial.
8: But Grayson knows he's a pawn in someone else's false flag operation. Because with control of the U.S. Senate at stake, people around the country are investing in Alaska's race, hoping to rack a win for their team. And some of the groups are trying to game Alaska's unique election system. Fair Deal hasn't had to reveal its funding sources yet, but whoever is behind it is hoping Grayson and Hafner will be among the top four finishers in the primary and advance to the general election ballot, along with incumbent Republican Senator Dan Sullivan and Democrat Mary Peltola. Anchorage political consultant Jim Lotsfeld says Fair Deal Alaska is trying to boost Sullivan's chances by getting two candidates on the ballot who might draw progressive votes away from Peltola. He says it's a tactic groups on both sides are playing.
3: Depending what comprises that top four, people feel like it can affect an election.
8: On the other side, a group called Right for Alaska is promoting Palmer Republican Gerald Heikes, with ads saying he's more fiercely opposed to abortion than Sullivan is.
11: He's done watching woke politicians forget Alaska. That ends now. Vote Gerald Heikes for U.S. Senate by August 18th.
8: Right for Alaska has spent more than $1 million on the race. It would seem to be a conservative group, but follow the money. Right for Alaska has listed one funder so far. William Harris of Lexington, Massachusetts, gave $100,000. Harris is a big contributor to Democratic candidates who support abortion rights. Heikes did not respond to a voicemail message. Alaska's ranked choice voting system for the general election would tend to blunt the impact of these false flag operations. A conservative voter, for instance, might choose Heikes and also rank other Republicans, so the vote would accrue to whichever one was in the lead. But some voters don't rank or don't rank one of the leading candidates. And Lotsfeld says those are the votes these operations on the right and left are aimed at.
3: It means they have too much money. Like, they're just like, what about this crazy idea? Yeah, we can fund that. That's what's going on.
8: The pop-up super PACs behind these efforts can spend unlimited funds but aren't allowed to coordinate with the candidates. As for Grayson, the Green Party candidate in Arizona, he doesn't think he'll finish in the top four of the primary, even with all the promotion. And he says he wants Peltola to win. So if he did advance to the general election, he says he'd do what he could to help her.
9: If I were on the ballot, I would just tell people and have her tell people, I support her. Don't vote for me.
8: No matter how many or how few votes Grayson gets, Alaskans will probably see his name on future ballots. He says it's easy to become a candidate in Alaska because you don't need to gather signatures and the filing fee is just $100. Reporting from Anchorage, I'm Liz Ruskin.
4: An Alaska woman acting as a surrogate for a California couple gave birth Wednesday in Texas, where she's seeking legal protections after claiming the couple tried to force her to have an abortion. The fetus that Anchorage nurse McKenna West was carrying had been diagnosed with a rare and difficult-to-treat heart condition. West sued in Alaska to end the surrogacy agreement, then traveled to Texas, where she asked the court to give her parental rights. The California couple denies asking West to get an abortion. Texas Tribune reporter Terry Langford has been following the case and says despite Texas's attorney

0: been following the case and says despite Texas's attorney general intervening on West's behalf this week, a judge ruled that West does not have a say in the child's medical treatment and appointed it a guardian for the legal proceedings.
1: And that person will be responsible to just represent the interests of the child in court. And so that's where we are at this point. It's a very unusual case. I mean, we have seen surrogacy contracts, disagreements before, but this one has gone through three states. It's quite unusual.
0: Yeah, and complicated. And it's probably worth mentioning that Ken Paxton, the attorney general in Texas, is also running for U.S. Senate, right, as the Republican nominee there.
1: That is correct. And it's gotten a lot of attention. And I'm sure put a lot more focus on him as a candidate.
0: Yeah. What are you hearing from folks there in Texas as you've been reporting about this?
1: I mean, people just want to know what exactly happened. I think it's we've heard a lot of sort of conservative radio pontificating about this case and sort of giving their takes, if you will, on the matter. But I still feel like we don't have a good sense of what exactly transpired, how their relationship deteriorated, what exactly happened. Was there a push to terminate or not? From what we can see in the Alaska court records and in Dallas, the biological parents have insisted that they want to see this pregnancy through, that they want to care for the child, that they have consulted with several different experts, both in Dallas and Los Angeles, for the care of this child, who will require at least three surgeries to correct this defect.
0: And I've seen people mentioning, like, you know, millions of dollars potentially in right. medical bills and perhaps an unlikely outcome that the child would even live for very long.
1: Well, that's the thing that we're all trying to figure out too now. Is palliative care on the table, you know, or, you know, what's going on right now in that hospital room? I couldn't tell you right now. But we now have the attorney general of the state of Texas involved. And so we're at least going to get some sort of update by the 25th of what's going on with this child. But, you know, it's anyone's guess right now. Like, we don't know.
0: And as your story notes in the Texas Tribune, basically none of the parties have been willing to comment on this outside of court, right? I mean, none of the lawyers.
1: No, we got a statement from the biological parents yesterday, and they accused the attorney general of creating political theater. But that is all we've heard. We've put in requests to talk to the family. I think the lawyers are advising their clients not to do that right now, as this is so high profile and they don't want to make a wrong move, you know, before they meet again with a judge here in Dallas.
0: So am I understanding this correctly, that the question in court is not so much about the custody of the child, it's more about what medical care will be done and where it'll be done?
1: Yeah, I think the state of Texas and their interest is to make sure that the child has the medical care it needs and they are there for the care of the child. But from what we can see from the filing so far, I don't think the dispute is not, I mean, while Texas does recognize a child's mother as the one who gives birth in Texas, the temporary restraining order against McKenna West that was granted this week pretty much says that it's the biological parent's role, not McKenna. McKenna has no right to advise on medical care for the child. So I think without explicitly saying it, I think the court has already, you know, determined that this is the biological child of these parents and they can make that decision. What we don't understand at this point is, at what point do the parents are able to make a choice without the state involved? I think that's the biggest question that we have right now.
0: That was Terry Langford, a reporter with the Texas Tribune. Find her reporting at texastribune.org. Still to come on Alaska News Nightly, a bar in Sitka serves as a makeshift gallery and inspiration for an international artist.
2: This is where ordinary people come. And that's the audience that I'm interested in.
0: That's ahead. Stay with us.

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1: Juneau's glacial outburst flood officially crested at 2:15 this afternoon at a height of 14.7 feet, according to the National Weather Service. The Mendenhall River is still at a major flood stage, according to meteorologists who cautioned residents on a live stream this afternoon that flooding effects will not go away immediately. Water levels on the lake feeding the flood were falling as of 2:45 p.m. In an unrelated incident, an Alaska Seaplanes float plane made an emergency landing in the Mendenhall River late this morning, shortly after takeoff amid the glacial outburst flood. No injuries were reported and no passengers were on board the De Havilland Beaver at the time. According to reporting from KTOO, no Juneau Police Department resources were pulled from the glacial outburst flood response to assist with the incident. The cause of the emergency landing was also not immediately known. Alaska Seaplanes is actively working to recover the plane from the river. The company said it had scheduled a Temsco helicopter to sling it out of the river this afternoon.

0: A wildland firefighter from the Northwest Arctic community of Norvik died Tuesday. Federal officials say 41-year-old Leslie R. Washington worked for a Huslia-based company called Scorched Earth Services. It was contracted to help fight a 30,000-acre fire on the Minnesota-Wisconsin border in the Superior National Forest. Washington and his team were in northern Minnesota when he died after an undisclosed medical emergency. In a statement, U.S. Wildland Fire Service Chief Brian Fennessy said the agency is, quote, heartbroken at the loss of a wildland firefighter who died while protecting others, end quote. Washington's wife told KOTZ News she remembers her husband as humble, kind, and devoted to his family. She said the loss is being felt throughout Norvik and across Alaska. The Department of Interior says it's working with the U.S. Forest Service to support Washington's family, coworkers, and the broader firefighting community as they grieve. Scorched Earth Services says Washington's remains will be sent from Minnesota home to Norvik. Washington was one of dozens of firefighters from rural Alaska communities, including Huslia, Selawik, and Fort Yukon, deployed this season through Scorched Earth Services. Officials say more information will be released in the coming days. Washington was assigned to the Bear Trap Fire. Officials said today it's 44% contained. Well, we're in the home stretch of the primary campaign, with voters narrowing the field in races for Congress, legislature, and for governor. Voting ends Tuesday, August 18th. Today, we'll hear from a familiar voice in our series of interviews with candidates for governor. Bill Walker was Alaska's 11th governor from 2014 to 2018. He suspended his re-election campaign late in the 2018 race after his lieutenant governor abruptly resigned amid controversy. Walker threw his hat back in the ring this year just ahead of the deadline to enter the race. He's running as an independent, and he's running a lean campaign. He's raised under $100,000 in a field where the top fundraiser has brought in more than $2 million. Walker and running mate Randy Hoffbeck told Alaska Public Media's Eric Stone they're prepared to take on the many challenges facing the state.
1: We see the problems clearly, and we also see the solutions clearly. And so we're very much solution-oriented. On the financial situation Alaska's in, we've been in a deficit for the last 10 years or so, ever since Senate Bill 21 was passed. So we see the financial situation. We have a gas and energy crisis in the state, actually statewide, quite honestly, the cost of energy. Those need to be addressed, absolutely. And it takes hard decisions, making hard decisions, and not someone that's going to be looking at a second term, someone who's looking at solving them in today.
2: When we talked in May, as you were getting into the race, a fiscal plan was the main reason you were running, Alaska's need for a fiscal plan. You talked about the deficit. Can you sketch that fiscal plan out for us?
1: Yeah, maybe Randy, you want to jump on the fiscal plan.
3: Yeah, so we started this whole campaign with the fiscal plan because the idea is we can't promise you what we can provide if we don't know how much money we've got to provide the services. And so we sat down, we looked at oil and gas taxes, we looked at mining taxes, we looked at the structure of the permanent fund dividend. We looked at the business entity pass-through tax issues. We looked at whether we can tax internet commerce, e-commerce. We looked at all of those issues to try and to build out what exactly is our profile for revenue for the state. And we laid that out first, with the idea that once we knew what we could achieve, then we could look more at what we can provide for services that frankly people demand, and we don't have the revenues right now to provide.
1: And you know, Eric, our philosophy is this, and a lot of people talk about a broad-based tax. And you know, if that needs to be, we'll certainly address that. But Alaskans have already paid twice towards the deficit. One is with a lower dividend, and secondly with the POMV, the percentage of market value draw, earlier than we probably wanted to have it drawn, but we had to because of the financial situation. So Alaskans have given twice, and so we want to take a look at revenues from resources, making sure we have that right. And not just going to arbitrarily raise taxes on anything, but let's get it right. Make sure that we don't want to be the highest in the nation, but we don't want to still be the lowest in the nation like we are now. Eric, we get questions of people say, "Well, are you anti-industry, anti-development?" We couldn't be further from the truth. We're very much pro-development, pro-industry, pro-resource development. In fact, our concept is that the state of Alaska should be the applicant for an environmental impact statement for resource development. Right now, if you get a tract of land, say up on NPRA, or in the North Slope on state land, it takes 10 years to get a permit to drill. We're an owner state. We have to act like an owner. We have a pipeline that is his three-quarters empty. And so it's time to, that we have more companies come up. And the best way is to remove that 10-year impediment. And that's what that's our plan to aggressively growing resource development in Alaska.
2: So I also want to talk about the permanent fund dividend. This has obviously been a big source of interest for a lot of Alaskans in this race. And shortly after you entered the race, you proposed ending the permanent fund dividend with a one-time $10,000 payout. Now, as I was preparing for this interview, I went on your website and I saw a very, very different proposal that looks not like a proposal to end the PFD, but a new approach. Can you walk me through what you're calling the Alaska Resource Dividend?
1: We started this campaign and said, you know what, let's talk about the hard stuff. Let's talk about the stuff that no one's going to talk about. Let's walk right into this issue, because you cannot begin a fiscal plan, really, quite honestly, until you resolve this issue or not. So we said, let's take it on. So we put something out there that we said, try this and see what, and people didn't like it. I mean, some did, but the majority did not like it. So we said, okay, well, we learned from that. And we learned from what the feedback we got. And we said, okay, that's not going to, play. Let's try this. So Randy, you want to explain that?
3: Yeah. So the three components of the feedback we got that were very strong was, one, that people want the dividend to survive. They don't want it to end. Secondly, that people really believe that the dividend is tied to our resources and the value of our resources. And the third part was people wanted the annual arguments over the size of the dividend to end. They're just tired of the fight. And so what we proposed was that we would take 50% of all of the tax revenue we receive from resource development in the state. We take that and at the end of the year, we divide it up 50-50. 50% goes to pay the dividend. 50% would go into funding governance services. And so far, the polling on that's been pretty strong.
1: Yeah, they definitely favor that. In fact, even favor that over the a full dividend, because most people know that a full dividend means we go out of business on the dividend program pretty darn quickly.
0: That was independent candidate for governor Bill Walker and running mate Randy Hoffbeck speaking with Alaska Public Media's Eric Stone as part of a series of interviews with gubernatorial hopefuls. We reached out to all 11 candidates who had raised more than $50,000 as of the mid-July fundraising deadline, and we'll have interviews with every candidate who responds. There's a lot more to hear in the full interview. Walker's reflection on the criminal justice reform bill, his successor largely repealed, his thoughts on boosting mining, and why Walker says he's the guy to get the gas pipeline over the finish line. You can hear more on the Alaska News Nightly podcast feed or on our website, alaskapublic.org.
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4: The greatest compliment to a public media station is when a listener becomes a member. 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

Anchorage police say an officer shot a man this afternoon on the city's east side, saying later the man was alive and in stable condition. Police said the man, who has not been named publicly, brandished a loaded gun at a Walmart on DeBar Road. He allegedly fired a round near the building, and a responding officer shot the man about 10 minutes later. Police said it was unclear what the man did just before he was shot. A witness showed Alaska Public Media security footage that appears to show the man sitting in front of a light pole before standing up and walking away from a nearby police vehicle. The man then fell to the ground before officers walked near him. As police investigated the scene this afternoon, a gun on the ground was labeled as evidence near a backpack and other items. All of the marked evidence was near where the man in the footage fell. This is the sixth reported police shooting in Anchorage in 2026.

0: For the past two summers, a bar in Sitka has acted as a makeshift art gallery for a local artist who recently won a prestigious international award for his work. KCAW's Lauren Salemo met with the painter to learn more about the stories he wants to preserve.
1: Stephen Laurie sits at a booth in the Pioneer Bar in Sitka and points to a painting behind the counter. It's a portrait of Art Petreborg, whose windswept white hair whisks across a canvas filled with dark clouds.
2: He's got braided sideburns. Are you kidding me? I mean, that was the coolest thing I'd ever seen.
1: The two met nearly 50 years ago when Laurie started trolling, and he still remembers their first interaction. Laurie's 30-some paintings hanging in the bar look to capture these types of stories. The collection is called This Thing We Call the Ocean, Part 2, Names Discovered, Stories Told. It's similar to last summer's exhibit, in name and content, but this time it also honors some people from the past.
2: They're no longer with us, but they formed the sort of the core, or that they set the tone for fishing in Pelican and in Sitka.
1: A downtown bar might not be a traditional gallery space, but Laurie prefers it that way.
2: This is where ordinary people come, and that's the audience that I'm interested in.
1: Earlier this summer, Laurie accepted the People's Choice Award for one of New Zealand's most prestigious painted portraiture competitions. He was recognized by the New Zealand Portrait Gallery for a painting of him and his sons aboard the fishing vessel Born Again. It hangs with his other works at the Pioneer Bar. The bar's walls are typically covered in small, framed photographs of fishermen, their boats, and the ocean, but Maite Lorente, who helped Laurie curate this collection, says there comes a time when you start to ignore the photos.
3: If you want to see a work of art that you have in your place, or you really want to see it, once time has gone by, you need to move it, you need to shake it. When we remove these paintings, those stories come back with a louder voice.
1: Laurie's paintings help bring a new perspective.
3: It feels different.
2: Yeah.
3: Nor better, nor worse, but different.
1: Lorente helped Laurie find stories and family photos for him to paint, though the artist seems to know quite a few of his subjects.
2: Jake Phillips here, he was so kind to me when he could have been really tough on me.
1: Laurie says he admires how fishermen would help one another, even when they didn't have to. He knows fishing is a stressful job. He was a troller for 43 years, but he wants to capture the lightness of his subjects, not just their grit.
2: Painting someone like Moses Johnson Sr. there, you know, that guy was one of the best fishermen in this town, but really just totally low-key and not at all pushy, or, you know, he was a really mellow guy. His biggest thing was his basketball when he was a young man, but he caught fish like crazy.
1: There's a portrait of Bill Hills, a name Lorente came across when researching Greentop Harbor on Jacobi Island, not far from Pelican. Hill started fishing in Alaska in the late 1930s.
2: We're not talking about float planes or Coast Guard helicopters or any of that. You're on your own, you know, and so it becomes a community of people. You're keeping an eye on your neighbor, even if he cuts you off every now and again, you're still keeping an eye on him.
1: Laurie remembers a time when there'd be picnics on the beach if fishing was slow. He says the shortened fishing season has made the job more competitive over the years, and he hopes his paintings are a reminder of how essential a close-knit community is to fishing in Southeast. In Sitka, I'm Lauren Salemo.
0: Laurie's paintings will hang in Sitka's Pioneer Bar through August 15th.

And that's all for this edition of Alaska News Nightly. 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We had reports tonight from Liz Ruskin and Wesley Early in Anchorage, Desiree Hagen in Kotzebue, Eric Stone in Juneau, and Lauren Salemo in Sitka. 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Our audio engineer is Crystal Hyde, Kirsten Dobroth is our producer, and I'm Casey Grove. Good night.

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2: 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I'm your local host, David Clark. Coming up next is Marketplace with Kai Rizdahl, and following that, a live stream of tonight's regular assembly meeting, August 13th, 2026. The Alaska Center Education Fund reminds the public that early voting is available in downtown Fairbanks at the Region 3 Elections Office from 8 to 5 on weekdays and 10 to 4 on weekends, leading up to the primary election on Tuesday, August 18th, when all polling locations are open from 7 a.m. to 8 p.m. Voter registration status and the location of your local day of polling location is available at myvoterportal.alaska.gov.
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4: In Los Angeles, I'm Kai Rizdahl. It is Thursday today, the 13th of August. Good as it always is to have you along, everybody. We're going to do something a little bit different to get going today. I'm going to give you a number, then Greg Ipp is going to tell you what it is and why it matters. Greg is a columnist at the Wall Street Journal, also one of our Friday regulars. Hey, Greg.
5: Hey, thanks for having me, Kai.
4: All right, 5.216%. What was that? What is that?
5: So, Kai, that is the interest rate that the government will be paying on 30-year bonds that were sold at auction today. And the reason that matters, it's one of the highest rates. In fact, I believe it is the highest rate that the government has said that it will pay on a newly issued 30-year bond in almost 20 years. And I suppose that as taxpayers, that's the kind of thing that's kind of bother us because we have a lot of debt. And every time these rates go up, it means we have to pay even more interest to service that debt.
4: We will get on to the debt in just a moment, but one imagines that what this is saying is, Chairman Warsh, rates are going to be higher for longer, yes?
5: Right. So Chairman Warsh, Chairman of the Federal Reserve, controls what we call the short-term interest rate, the rate that's charged on overnight loans. But if you are taking out a mortgage, or if you're a business that wants to build a factory, you care more about long-term interest rates. And those are set by the bond market, not by the Federal Reserve. And that's why you should care about what these 30-year bond yields are and these 10-year bond yields are. And in spite of the Federal Reserve not having raised interest rates in quite a while, those 10 and 30-year bond yields have been creeping higher all year long. And that reflects several things. Number one, inflation is still kind of sticky. So any hope that the Fed would cut short-term rates is kind of like gone out the window, especially with oil prices going high as a result of the war in Iran. Secondly, a lot of people want to borrow, most of all the federal government. We just recently learned that the deficit this year will be $2.1 trillion, a very large number, which is actually $200 billion more than the Congressional Budget Office thought it would be. And third, people are just kind of worried that maybe this Federal Reserve isn't as committed to low inflation as it should be, and maybe this government and our Congress aren't as committed to eventually getting deficits down as much as they should. And you put all those things together, Kai, and the lenders who buy our Treasury debt want higher compensation for those risks. And every borrower in America pays the price.
4: Let's talk about those fiscal policymakers that Federal Reserve chairs, low these many decades, have been talking about. And frankly, saying without actually saying the words, they are not doing their jobs, right? Our fiscal path is unsustainable, they invariably say to a person. What are we supposed to do with that as taxpayers who see now very nearly $40 trillion in national debt? We're paying $1 trillion in interest on the debt every year. Where do we go?
5: Well, you know, if you're a taxpayer and a voter, you could start by, you know, asking your congressman or your senator or your presidential candidate what they plan to do about it. Sadly, Kai, I don't think they're being asked that question. When you actually poll on this question, there isn't a lot of concern out there among voters about the deficit. What are they concerned about? They want their taxes to stay lower. They want the government to pay for more things, keep their Social Security nice and safe, more subsidies for health care. And then, of course, we have a war with Iran going on right now, and that's going to cost a lot of money to replace munitions, and the president wants a bigger defense budget. So all around us, we hear people asking for lower taxes and more spending. We don't hear a lot of people asking for a smaller deficit. So until they start asking for that, it's not obvious what the political value is for anybody in Congress or anybody running for president to seriously address it.
4: You know, we did a question and answer thing on our Instagram today. I answered a bunch of audience questions. And one of the questions was, how long until the United States enters a death spiral? And I gave a much more longer answer than this. But the short answer was, as soon as the bond market gives up on us. Right?
5: That's right. Now, not to bury the lead, we just don't know when that will happen.
4: Right.
5: Countries have run bigger debts relative to their economy than we have right now. And the U.S. is lucky in that we issue the world's most desirable debt. A lot of people want to own treasuries because they're very safe and they're denominated in dollars, which is the world's most popular currency. So most economists would tell you that we can continue to run very large deficits and a very large debt for a very long time without a disaster. But year by year, we will be penalized with slightly higher interest rates, which then will ripple through to everybody else. And then there is a possibility, not the probability, but the possibility that something could really go wrong. Because of all the money that we have to borrow, the Treasury has to go to the market every week and ask for more money, buy more of our Treasury bills, more of our Treasury bonds. And if they happen to do that one week when the world's worried about something, you know, maybe a trade war, maybe a war with Iran or something like that, maybe they don't manage to sell all that debt and you have like a disaster in the markets. I don't think that's anybody's base case. But when you're borrowing as much as we have and the world is as risky as it is, it's surely got to be something you worry about more than you used to.
4: Greg Ipp at the Wall Street Journal. Greg, thank you so much. Appreciate your time.
5: Yep. Always a pleasure. Thanks, Guy.
4: Wall Street today, you're going to chuckle when I say this, new record highs, details, numbers when we get there.

0: We got the producer price index today. Wholesale inflation cooled just a tiny bit. The core rate, that's minus food and energy, sits at 4.2%. But that whole let's not count energy thing? Really? Here's Marketplace's Elizabeth Trovall.
1: Today was another day of softer inflation data, says economist Ben Ayers with Nationwide.
2: You know, beyond energy, there's not much inflationary pressure.
1: It's disinflation, not deflation, says Stephen Juneau with Bank of America.
3: Prices aren't falling at all, but a little bit lower price growth than what we were accustomed to.
1: Though constraints on global energy markets are still very much a thing. That affects producers in a few ways, says Aaron McLaughlin with the Conference Board, through higher material costs, transportation costs, and
4: manufacturers, producers of goods have to purchase energy to power, to power their plants.
1: So how long will it take until energy isn't shaping inflation? Grace Swemmer is with Oxford Economics.
5: Given the uptick in energy prices at the start of August, we kind of would expect to see some of those pressures still remain.
1: She says it'll take longer to get down to pre-war levels.
5: There will be, a slight lag between energy prices coming down and sort of, further deceleration in that transportation and warehousing sector.
1: And of course, there is always the risk of a secondary shock. Aaron McLaughlin again.
4: Really, what we've seen in the last year or two is just a rolling environment of shock, right? This sort of Iran war shock. Before that, we had the tariff shock.
1: It's hard to completely count out another inflationary shock, like a hurricane, being just around the corner. I'm Elizabeth Trovall for Marketplace.
0: The big thing about producer prices, for those of us in the consuming public, is what they mean for retailers and for what consumers wind up paying. Marketplace's Stephanie Hughes has that one.
6: At Tochterman's Fishing Tackle in Baltimore, you get hit with a bunch of smells as soon as you walk in.
7: You'll smell garlic, you'll smell like shrimp.
6: Deanna and Tony Tochterman own the store. Those smells come from gels and sprays that go on fishing lures. And some of those lures are getting more expensive. Tony Tochterman holds a jar filled with imitation eels. But it's not the fake eels that cost more. It's the plastic jar they're in.
8: The price on getting the material to make this jar has gone up considerably.
6: Right now, the eels go for $22. Tochterman expects that'll go up by a couple bucks to cover the increased cost of the plastic packaging, which is derived from oil.
8: A lot of things are done because of petroleum.
6: Transportation costs are also up. Tochterman says a lot of his suppliers are upping the minimum he has to order to get free shipping. So he's buying more of certain products to avoid paying for shipping.
8: You can't afford to absorb that.
6: Around the corner at Local Stitch, a brand new yarn store, owner Natasha Jones says fewer of her distributors are covering shipping too. And when she adds online sales later this year, she won't be able to pay for it either.
9: Because I don't have enough of a profit margin to be able to provide free shipping in the way that these big corporations do.
6: Some of the wool for sale here is dyed in-house. Jones's fingers are actually tinged blue from indigo.
9: Sometimes my cat's paws are blue as well, so.
6: She also sells wool from other companies. And earlier this summer, she noticed that wool prices from one domestic mill increased by about 25%.
9: We were selling this at $28 a skein, and now we have to sell it at $35 per skein.
6: So she's offering less of this brand because she doesn't want to be the shop that only has expensive wool.
9: That's just not fun.
6: Business slows for yarn in August, but across town at the ice cream scoop shop and factory, the Charmery, it's the busiest time of year. Ahmed Bakayoko is wrangling a 5-gallon bag of milk, cream, and sugar into an ice cream maker. He describes his technique.
10: Pull it like a turtle by the neck, wrap it upside down. So you control the flow.
6: He's making a batch of Telltale Chocolate, a reference to the short story by Edgar Allan Poe, who died in Baltimore, in case you didn't know. David Alima, the owner, has also tried out some weird flavors, like biscuits and gravy.
11: We were very skeptical it would be good, and then you taste it, and you're like, I like that.
6: Alima, who has a picture of Gene Wilder as Willy Wonka in his office, started the company 13 years ago, and there's a feeling of Wonka-esque whimsy in the air. But the increased cost of ingredients is real.
11: Everything is just rising. Chocolate, strawberries, sprinkles.
6: And passing all those costs onto customers feels...
11: not just rude, but impossible. We have a scoop of ice cream.
6: There's only so much people will pay for one. A single scoop currently goes for $5.90. One thing Alima's trying to do, sell more scoops. A couple of their five shops have extended their hours to midnight. Still, Alima says business is just okay. It's hard when one rainy weekend makes a big dent in sales. And his goal is simply to carry on.
12: Every year that we survive feels like a celebration.
6: To paraphrase Willy Wonka, you can't go backwards, you've got to go forwards. Better press on. In Baltimore, I'm Stephanie Hughes from ArcaPress.

0: Here's one from the Marketplace desk of, try though you might, you cannot fight market forces. According to new data from the Energy Information Administration, an increasing share of our electricity is coming from natural gas and renewables, wind and solar in particular. Coal, meanwhile, continues to decline, all of that happening as, see above, the Trump administration tries to fight market forces. Marketplace's Caitlin Tan reports.
1: Something President Trump likes to say.
2: Clean, beautiful coal. Clean, beautiful coal.
1: That was at a February press conference for an executive order prioritizing coal as a source of electricity. But so far, it's not reflected in the numbers.
3: It's really about economics.
1: Michael Boyle is with the think tank Energy Innovation.
3: Coal is competing against newer, cheaper technologies, renewable energy, natural gas.
1: Natural gas surpassed coal 11 years ago. Wind and solar did the same in 2024. Stanley Reynolds with the University of Arizona says solar is relatively inexpensive.
4: Even as some of the subsidies and tax credits are being phased out, solar is still quite competitive.
1: Price point aside, coal has an infrastructure problem. University of Wyoming's Rob Godbee says coal power plants are kind of just eking along.
5: They're just old and they're not dependable.
1: The Trump administration's answer is to build new ones, but we've yet to see a utility commit to that.
5: Political cycles kind of go in four-year cycles and so on, whereas utilities make their investment decisions over, 30, 40-year timeframes.
1: As power demand grows, Godbee says utilities want to invest in technology that's affordable, flexible, and future-proof.
5: Coal just doesn't win on any of those three fronts.
1: Both Godbee and the Energy Information Administration expect natural gas and renewables to keep building their lead over coal next year. I'm Caitlin Tan for Marketplace.

0: Coming up.
1: I signed up right away because I've been wanting it for a long time. I'm the first one in the neighborhood to get it put up.
0: First mover advantage right there, gang. First, though, let's do the numbers. Dow Industrial's up 69 points, about a 10%, 53,839. NASDAQ added 214 points, 0.8%, 26,803. S&P 500 up 50 points, 0.6%, 77.98. Renewables, you say? GE Vernova rose 0.9% today. NextEra Energy climbed almost 0.3%. Brookfield Renewable increased about 2.5% right there. Bonds up, yield on the 10-year T-note down 4.64%. 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

0: This is Marketplace. I'm Kai Rizdahl. Today is turning out to be Infrastructure Day on this program. Electricity a minute ago with Caitlin Tan. Kaylee Wells on solar power in just a second. Now, though, we're going to do water. Puerto Rico is in the middle of a serious drought, which last week led the government to officially start water rationing. But in reality, Puerto Ricans have been dealing with water shortages for months now, a situation made worse by persistent maintenance problems. Chef Maria Mercedes Grubb is one of the thousands of people just trying to get by during this crisis. We talked to her first years ago after Hurricane Maria, and then later on as she navigated both the pandemic and the inflation that followed. Now she is the co-owner of a restaurant in San Juan. It's called Satofino. Chef, welcome to the program.
1: Thank you for having me, Kai.
0: How do you run a business, not just any business, but a restaurant, when you don't have dependable water? What's that like for you?
1: It's always just constant uncertainty. You don't know what to expect. There's supposed to be a calendar that tells you when you're going to have water. Ever since they announced it officially, everybody's just on edge, trying to see whether we can open or not based on the availability of water.
0: Do you set up a schedule so that your sous chef and your dishwashers go in early and see if you have water? I mean, how does that work?
1: Well, basically, we always have a prep person that comes in. So that person's always scheduled to come in regardless. And then they send the text, like whether we have water or not. And then we know how to align our shopping, our deliveries, our announcement with social media to let customers know. It's not just my staff. It's also my distributors and providers that I have to worry about.
0: Yeah, and I'm sure they are in some water problems themselves. But if you don't have water at your restaurant that day, you just shut it down, right? You can't open up.
1: Me at Satofino, we choose not to. But I do know a lot of colleagues that choose to open and just put a sign saying bathrooms closed, for example, and people just choose.
0: So how much is this costing you, brass tacks? It's got to be adding up by now.
1: It's definitely adding up. I mean, it's the slowest season of the year. Summer is always terrible, so this is terrible timing. So there's definitely been a decrease of about at least a 30% in sales since this started happening, which is already terrible for our very, very, very razor-thin gross margin.
0: Yeah, restaurants are tough businesses in the best of times. So if this is not the high tourist season, then who are your customers? And are you doing any real business at all?
1: Business is definitely very slim. My customers are the locals, but right now a lot of people are holding back. People are tired. They don't even have water to get ready and go out. And the morale in my team and my staff has been very, very slow. So it's just the air is definitely thick and hot right now in Puerto Rico.
0: Yeah. How many people do you have working for you?
1: We have 18 beautiful people that work for us.
0: So that's a lot of people to have to put out of work for a day or two or three.
1: It's a lot of people. I have to do cuts. Even when we do open, I have to cut staff. And at the end of the day, you stop paying yourself so you can pay your staff. It's not something that's definitely that you can rely on a general basis or forever. It's not sustainable.
0: This is going to sound like a ridiculous thing to say, but you sound very, very tired.
1: I'm exhausted. And this is like the fifth pivot. We talked before and...
0: Yeah.
1: Before it was power, now it's water. Sometimes it's both still.
0: Well, since you brought it up, you were there for Hurricane Maria. You went through COVID. This now seems like a triple whammy. And you know, you've got some options. And I understand leaving home is really hard. But if you can't make a living and you can't take care of yourself and your family and your employees, there's a case to be made that maybe it's time.
1: A lot of Puerto Ricanos are feeling that way. A lot of people are tired of being resilient. We're known for that, but it just gets exhausting. I mean, I for one have an severely autistic son, so I can't

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1: All right, we got to go. Sometimes this show is just too short, you know. Our daily production team includes Andy Corbin, Mika Ellison, Maria Hollenhorst, Sarah Leeson, Sean McHenry, and Sophia Terenzio. Will Story is the supervising senior producer, and I'm Kai Rizdal. We will see you tomorrow, everybody.

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1: Good afternoon, good evening, and thank you for joining us for Marketplace with Kai Brizdahl. This is KUAC 89.9 FM Fairbanks, connecting Alaska to the world. I'll be a local host this evening. I'm David Clark. The National Weather Service predicts warm and dry conditions continuing into the weekend with widespread afternoon highs in the upper 70s and lower 80s, with a brief period of cooler temperatures expected as isolated to scattered showers develop through Friday afternoon. Isolated thunderstorms are currently happening in the upper Koyukuk Valley, north of the Central Books Range, and tomorrow afternoon, that system's moving over to the central eastern Brooks Range, south across higher terrain to the western Alaska Range. Saturday, isolated thunderstorms are expected to develop in the southern interior. So expect a lot of warm, dry weather this weekend. Coming up next is the live stream of the Fairbanks North Star Borough Regular Assembly Meeting today, August 13th, 2026. Currently, the body appears to be at a break. So, sit tight, stay tuned, and we will bring you the live stream of the Fairbanks North Star Borough Assembly Meeting in just a few minutes.
2: I'm Steve Seal, and this week,

0: A little too graphic here, but
1: we're ready in the chambers when you are.
2: Thank you. The Fairbanks North Scarborough Assembly is called back to order. We are on item 13, special orders, public hearing at or after 7 o'clock p.m. It is 7 o'clock p.m. Each person's comments on these items are limited to 3 minutes. First on our agenda is 13A, ordinance number 2026-11, an ordinance rezoning lots 2, 4, 6, 8, 11, 12, and 15, Block 8, Charles Slater Homestead Subdivision, and a portion of Blocks 8 and 12, Charles Slater Homestead Subdivision, from light industrial to two-family residential or other appropriate zone, and rezoning lots 1 and 3, Block 8, Charles Slater Homestead Subdivision, and a portion of Block 12, Charles Slater Homestead Subdivision, Lot 1, and the westerly portion of Lot 2, CD&E Subdivision, from light industrial to light commercial or other appropriate zone, and rezoning a portion of Block 11, Charles Slater Homestead Subdivision, and the easterly portion of Lot 2, CD&E Subdivision, from two-family residential to light commercial

0: or other appropriate zone, and rezoning lots 1 and 2, CD and E subdivision, and a portion of Block 11, Charles Slater Homestead subdivision, to add a waterways protection overlay of 25 feet landward of the ordinary high water mark of the Noyes Slough, located east of Clara Street, west of Noyes Slough, south of Charles Street, and north of Minnie Street. RZ2026-004, the sponsor is Mayor Hopkins. There's additional information in your green folder, and at this time, I'd request a staff report from Mayor Hopkins.
1: Thank you, and for that, we will go to Anduin McElroy of Community Planning, Kellen Spielman, the Director of Community Planning, and the Chair of the Planning Commission, Kevin McKinley.
2: Hi, good evening. This rezone before you tonight, this ordinance, it was initiated by Borough Community Planning staff. So it is a little unusual for us to initiate a rezone, and the mayor sponsored the ordinance, but we thought this was a great case. This has honestly been a problem block for us for a long time, mostly because the whole block is zoned industrial right now, and especially the north side of the block has all been developed residentially. And every couple of years, we have someone that really just can't sell their house because the zoning doesn't permit that, and maybe they don't qualify for grandfather rights. So in our opinion, this is a necessary cleanup that we've been meaning to do for a long time. It's really remnant from when the borough took over zoning authority from the city in the 60s and 70s. It's really our intention through this ordinance to clean up this block. And with the details, I'm going to turn it over to Ms. McElroy.
3: Thank you. As Mr. Spielman said, this borough-initiated rezone will reflect land use, enable non-compliant properties to legally use their lots, and it implements the comprehensive plan. The rezone area outlined in dark blue is just under 4 acres on 13 unique properties located north of Minnie Street and west of Noyes Slough. The subject area is located in the historic Charles Slater Homestead subdivision, which is mostly zoned two-family residential, represented by this dark pink, and used residentially. East of the subdivision is a major commercial corridor, and it is zoned general commercial, represented by purple, and general use, which is the gray color. South of the rezone area is zoned light industrial, this light green color, and it has light industrial uses like Rod's Saw Shop. The rezone area, by contrast, is mostly zoned light industrial. The uses of the property include the uses on the north side of the lot are all residential homes, the north side of the block. And on the south side, we have a mix of uses. We have residential, multifamily residential, and medical office buildings, and single family, and also office buildings. The uses of the lot are consistent with the surrounding neighborhood, but the current zoning doesn't allow for these uses. That zoning has created the potential for land use conflicts between industrial use and residential use, and in many cases, it has made it onerous for property owners to develop or sell their lots. Currently, all but one lot have uses that are not permitted in their zone, which is the reason for this rezone request. The rezone as proposed would resolve all existing non-conforming uses. However, please note that the medical office building on lot one, the big lot on adjacent to Minnie Street, would become non-conforming. The building significantly exceeds the square footage and height limitations in the light commercial zoning. It would be eligible for legal non-conforming status in the light commercial zone. And in conversations with the property owner, they were amenable to this option. The intent of the rezone is to match the zoning with the surrounding zoning, with the existing land use and the comprehensive plan designation. The residentially used lots would be zoned two family. That's on the north side adjacent to Charles Street. The light, and that's the same as the block across the street. The lots that have a mix of residential and commercial uses would be zoned light commercial, represented by this aqua color. It would continue the commercial zone from the east side of Noyes Slough and would continue the light commercial with waterways protection overlay zone that's already in place on block 13. Light commercial is intended to provide

0: light commercial is intended to provide it's intended to provide light uses and be a buffer for residential when zoned adjacent to residential lots. And that is why we have recommended this, since they are adjacent. The current zoning does not match the future vision for the area as designated by the Downtown Fairbanks 2040 plan, which was adopted in 2024. The proposed zones are consistent with the plan's land use designations. Here are the three rezone approval criteria for rezoning actions and a summary of how this rezone meets this criteria. It is supported by the comprehensive plan's goals and strategies. It does conform to public health, safety, and welfare, and it does not create a spot zone. More information on that is in the staff report. Because this is an administration-sponsored rezone, the Department of Community Planning reached out to every property owner in the rezone area before the ordinance was submitted to the Assembly for referral. Shown here is an open house that we held in January. Staff received feedback from owners of 9 of 13 properties, and this plan was developed from that feedback. Public notice requirement was met through DPOs and public hearing signs. There were 6 inquiries and no objections. In fact, we had one inquiry that supported greater density than 2-family through multifamily and ADU use in the neighborhood. Another said they were glad to see the proposed addition of a 25-foot waterways protection overlay on Noyes Slough. The Planning Commission held a public hearing on June 23rd and voted 8-0 to recommend approval of this ordinance. No members of the public testified, and joining me is Chair Kevin McKinley to give the Planning Commission's report.
1: Thank you. As stated, the Planning Commission did have a meeting on June 23rd on the rezone of 202611. There was very little debate. Looking at this rezone, quite simply, what this rezone does is fix a lot of problems. It was voted unanimous. It was 8 yays and 0 nays. And yes, it was one of the more simple rezones that we've had. Thank you, and I'm open for questions.
2: That concludes our staff report.
3: Thank you for that staff report. At this time, we will begin public hearing on ordinance number 2026-11. I do not have anyone signed up at this time. Would anyone in the audience like to testify on this ordinance? All right, no takers. We're going to close public hearing on ordinance number 2026-11, and a motion to adopt would be in order.
4: Move to adopt ordinance number 2026-11.
5: Second.
3: Motion to adopt by Assemblymember Kelly, seconded by Assemblymember Reeves. Assembly debate and questions to staff. Madam Clerk, would you please call the question?
4: Mr. Loginus?
6: Yes.
4: Ms. Wilson?
7: Yes.
4: Mr. Guttenberg?
8: Yes.
4: Ms. Kelly?
5: Yes.
4: Mr. Armstrong?
6: Yes.
4: Mr. Roach?
8: Yes.
4: Mr. Roderman?
6: Yes.
4: Ms. Reeves?
5: Yes.
4: Mr. Crass?
3: Yes. Would anyone like to change their vote? Carries 9-0. Okay. Assemblymember Reeves.
9: I need to declare conflict for the next item.
3: This is ordinance number 2026-19. What's your conflict?
9: I have had adverse experiences with the applicant's attorney, the firm that the applicant's attorney works for, on several occasions in court, and I believe I would not be able to hear this matter impartially. For the same reasons, I would be concerned that there would be an appearance of bias if I were to consider this item.
3: I appreciate that disclosure. I find that you do have a conflict. Just wait one moment while Assemblymember Reeves leaves the dais. Don't go too far. We need your help later. Ordinance number 2026-19, an ordinance rezoning government lot 14, section 7, township 1 south, range 1 west, Fairbanks Meridian, from single family residential SF10.

0: to two-family residential, TF, or other appropriate zone, located between Windsor Drive and Fairbank Street, north of Birch Lane, RZ2026-005. The sponsor is the FNSB Assembly, and there is additional information in your green folder. At this time, I request a staff report from Mayor Hopkins.
1: Thank you. And for that, we'll go back to the staff box with Kellen Spillman, Director of Community Planning, and Edwin McElroy from Community Planning, and Planning Commission Chair, Kevin McKinley.
2: Good evening. This particular rezone is an applicant-initiated rezone. This is a single property owner that owns one parcel, approximately 2.5 acres. The proposal is to go from single-family residential to two-family residential. Substantially, they're very similar zones, with the main difference between the two zones being in single-family, a single-family dwelling unit's only permitted, and in two-family, you can have a duplex depending on the lot sizes. The location of the rezone is in close proximity to Geist, and in very close proximity to University Park Elementary. The specific access roads are off of York Avenue. York Avenue is a short cul-de-sac. This proposal would be an extension of the cul-de-sac off of York Avenue, and it can be accessed either off of York Avenue, Windsor, with the primary roads being either Loftus or Birch Lane. So this request has also been through the platting process. So at their last meeting, the platting board voted to approve this subdivision, give preliminary approval to the subdivision. So it would subdivide 1 2-acre parcel into 8 lots. And those 8 lots, depending on the rezone, would be consistent with either two-family or single-family. So the proposed zoning action would not have any impact on the subdivision. As part of the subdivision, the applicant would be required to construct a short cul-de-sac and actually a turnaround at the end, and has dedicated right-of-way to the boundary of the subdivision. All of the lots are just over 10,000 square feet in that subdivision. And just a few photos of the area. York Avenue, as you can see, it's about a 24-foot wide paved road. So it is a relatively narrow road. As discussed previously, there's no stormwater drain. It's drainage ditches along there. You can see a photo. This is at the intersection of York Avenue and Loftus Road. So there's a crosswalk there. There's a crossing guard during the school year. Loftus Road, especially during school pickup, is a busier road along that area. And then Birch Lane, also a slightly busier road. This sidewalk was, I guess, recently constructed a little over 10 years ago on there. It's a part of a borough project. So the existing zoning in the area, I want to just show you the parcel. So this parcel in Hatching is the subject parcel of tonight's ordinance. With the exception of these 3 lots accessed off of Birch Lane, all the parcels off of York Avenue and Windsor are zoned single family. That's what you can see in that kind of light green. And there's some single family also off of Fairbank Street. There is a fair amount of two-family residential in the general neighborhood, kind of a little to the north, and the vast majority of the neighborhood to the east is also zoned two-family. And then there's a little bit of rural residential. That's that lighter pink kind of sprinkled in there. So staff is part of this. We analyzed the request. Staff did find that it was consistent with the comprehensive plan, conform to the public health, safety, and welfare, and did not create a spot zone. I will just disclaimer this. The Planning Commission did make a different recommendation, so I'll get there in just a second. As part of the public hearing process, we sent out a little over 400 letters. The applicant posted a sign on the property. We did receive a number of comments. All of those were included in your meeting packet. So we had 10 folks submit written comments to us. All 10 of those comments were opposed to the rezone. I've done my best to kind of summarize the gist of the comments. A lot of the concerns were about traffic. I think traffic was the number one concern that we heard on York Avenue. It is a little narrower of a road. There's no sidewalks or lighting on that. We did hear some comments about snow storage and neighborhood character as well. As part of the request, we did a transportation analysis. We usually like to do these with rezones to try to gauge the impact. And I will note, whether it's single family or two family, there would likely be a transportation impact to this development. We try to estimate the number of trips, the number of kind of cars that would be generated from a development. And in our analysis, based on national standards, we analyzed if there were 8 single family homes, we estimated it would produce 76 one-way trips or 76 trip ends. And if they were developed with 16 dwelling units or 8 duplexes, it would be 93 one-way trips. I know logic says that you would want to double the number of trips, but based on national rates, a duplex tends to generate relatively significantly less traffic than a single-family dwelling unit. And much of that has to do with the average family size of a duplex compared to a single-family dwelling. Unfortunately, we don't have any traffic counts on either York or Windsor Drive, so it's really difficult to note how many vehicles are out there right now. I noted before it's a little bit of a narrower road, about 24 feet. There are no sidewalks present on that road. So at the Planning Commission meeting, we had 12 people testify, and the majority, 10, were opposed to the rezone. The Planning Commission had a somewhat long deliberation on this, but they did vote 7-3 to deny this request. So the official recommendation before you tonight is denial of the rezone. I have the findings up on the screen. The second finding is that it did not conform to public health, safety, and welfare in accordance with the public testimony with respect to traffic impacts. And I would like, again, to turn it over to Chair McKinley to give the Planning Commission report.
3: Thank you. Yes, the Planning Commission did hear the rezone 2025 on June 9th. As Mr. Spellman did say, that we deliberated quite a bit on this rezone. Some of the big reasons of why that this was denied was traffic, as Mr. Spellman said. The cars per household was questioned. They thought that there would be much more traffic than that. Narrow streets, 2 schools, more traffic would be dangerous. Another thing that got brought up and was weighed really heavily in this deliberation was reference to an incident where a child was killed on the streets. I don't know that reference personally. I don't know the date of it or what it happened, but that was part of the discussion in this deliberation, and that did have a large impact in that vote. The other part of it was obviously public testimony, where there was quite a few people that did testify that it would change the character of the neighborhood, and by character, I'll be honest, I'm not sure what the reference is to character, whether it's the design of the duplexes, or if single family is preferred over duplexes. That's just a reference that we heard over and over. It was a vote of 7-3 to deny this. I will say that I did not vote. Or I was one of the nays in this vote, and I'd like to state why I voted as I did. Is that in this community we keep talking about we're wanting more housing, and this is an opportunity. I looked at this as an opportunity. I read the staff report, and I looked at it as a very well done, well rehearsed, and well written staff report. And I also looked at us needing more housing, and I looked at the map as far as, is this a spot zone? And it is not a spot zone. Are there, on York Avenue specifically, are there 2-family? There is not on that street specifically, but in that area, there are. And so that's the way that I voted that I did, but I'm here representing the Planning Commission, and the Planning Commission did vote to deny this. That is my report. Thank you.
2: That concludes our staff report.
0: Thank you for that staff report. At this time, we'll open public hearing on ordinance number 2026-19. I have a number of people signed up. I will call one person as well as the next, just so you can, there are two seats at the dais, and we'll get you queued up. Let's see, first on the list is Kate Doran. And followed by that will be Karen Browser.

0: Good evening, ma'am. If you could state your name, spell your last name, and provide your neighborhood or area of residence. Will you make sure the green light's on? There's a little button in the middle of the microphone.
1: My name's Kate Doran, and my last name is spelled D-O-R-A-N. And I live on Windsor Drive.
0: Thank you. You have 3 minutes.
1: I'm speaking in opposition to the zone request. With the zoning area to two family homes, with the zoning the area to two families per home, we have the expectation of many more families and many more cars per street. Some of it has already been brought up by the Planning Commission report, but we could see a tremendous number of more cars using that residential street. There are many things about this road and the neighborhood that complicate the increased traffic. University Park Elementary is a large elementary neighbor school, a large neighborhood school with many walkers, located at the Loftus end of York Avenue. We can expect a large increase in the already heavy foot traffic with the dual development. And we expect parents coming from these new homes as well. We see a lot of young unaccompanied students on foot, and we see more students on bicycles. The morning pedestrian and the bike traffic will also overlap with times the adults are often driving to work. Effie Cochran Charter School is a short walk through the woods from York Avenue, and many Effie Cochran students walk along York and Windsor to access the school. Classes of students also use Windsor for various neighborhood-based activities such as access to two ponds and the Chena River. The corner of Loftus and York is exceptionally busy at school start and finish times, lines of cars. There was a tragic death of a student at the corner of Loftus and Birch several years ago, and the memory is still fresh. Also, overflow parent vehicles from New Park often wait for their children along York at school pickup times. York and Windsor are not wide streets, and neither have sidewalks. There are no street lights. During the winter, storm removal results in berms on both sides of York and Windsor, and these narrow the streets more and often result in single-lane traffic along York. Further, large berms accumulate on the corners of driveways during the winter, and it's very difficult to know if foot or vehicular travel is approaching as drivers back out of driveways. We bought our house 36 years ago because we valued the ability of our kids to walk to an excellent neighborhood school, and so did many of our neighbors. Over the years, other families have moved in, and we've loved watching and hearing their kids on the way to school. Recently, as aged neighbors have downsized or moved out, more families with kids have moved in, and our grandkids love the walkable access to the playground at U Park. Increasing the automobile traffic to the degree expected with these additional families will increase the danger to children and all other walkers and bikers of being injured, and forcing parents to join the flow of traffic and drive their children in the short distance of school. This is an extreme disappointment for the owners of homes that were purchased with the expectation that York Avenue would continue to be populated by single-family dwellings. Please decide to retain the SF zoning designation for this neighborhood.
0: Thank you for your testimony. Questions from the Assembly? I don't see any at this time. Next is going to be the open seat is Jim Browser. And ma'am?
2: Yeah, hi, my name is Karen Browser, B-R-A-U-S-E-R. I'm a 35-year plus resident on York Avenue and have an active walker, biker, bike to work. My kids went to U Park School, and my husband worked there for 15 years, also walking to and from school. I support the Planning Commission's recommendation not to rezone this and to leave it single family. I also want to keep pull attention to, with that thought of, yes, we need more housing, we're not opposed to those 8 units that are going to go in on the 2.5 acres at the end of the road. We're aware of that. The land's been cleared and it's been planned. We understand that the Planning Commission just passed the recommendation to rezone the lot on Fairbank Street from Iris to Dunlap, and that hasn't come to you guys yet, but that went through that's also being changed, and that's a very short distance away. So if we're increasing that density, then we wish to leave York Avenue as single family. Wrestle with that character of the neighborhood, you know, because it is hard to describe what it feels like to know your neighbors, to know the kids, to be able to recognize and to understand the safety. We are concerned with duplexes going in as rental units and having a much quicker turnover, more kids. We live in 1,700 square foot houses. So that footprint also will be bigger. The final comment is just York Avenue was built right around 1984. It met single family standards for the road at the time and hasn't really changed other than it was dirt road when we moved in, and it's now paved and maintained, excellent maintained by our neighborhood commissioners. So just to understand that that road is not accelerated into bigger size with the bigger use. Thank you.
0: Thank you for your testimony. Any questions from the assembly? I don't see any at this time. Thank you for being here. Good evening, sir. If you could state your name, spell your last name, and provide your neighborhood or area of residence.
3: Excuse me. My name is Akeem Browser. Last name is spelled B-R-A-U-S-E-R, and I live on York Avenue since 1991 with my spouse who just spoke. I'm also not in favor of this rezone request. Historically, the York-Windsor corridor was developed as a low-density housing environment. The initial plat from the acre. Currently, there are 32 single-family lots in that area, both in two on Windsor and I think 30 on York Avenue. And I think it's safe to say that in this neighborhood, there are people that move into this neighborhood moved into it because of the low-density aspect of it. The change in to TF or two-family zoning. It constitutes a medium density housing environment, and it would allow for duplex residential structures on each of the eight lots that were platted. This would add a total of 16 additional family units. Well, when you do the math, that's a 50% increase in the total number of units, family units in the entire area. So with this type of increase in family units in the area, you would anticipate a similar type of increase in the traffic volumes that come out of that development. The other aspect of this is that York is the only access point to this development. Windsor has been mentioned, but Windsor intersects with York further up. And so it needs to be noted that York is the only access point, and anything that any kind of traffic that comes out of that development will have to go flow through York Avenue. And York, because of its, people have talked about its configuration. It's a narrow street, has ditches on both sides, but it's also a very much not just a vehicle access. It's also a non-vehicle use, and a lot of foot pedestrian traffic is used there. And of course, it's proximity to schools, the local schools. During the school year, there's going to be a number of students that go back and forth in during school openings and closures during the day. So, you know, the street has been very popular for bicycle users and pedestrian walkers and dog walkers and so forth. And finally, there's a strong preference in the neighborhood for low-density housing. It's a valued lifestyle. It offers privacy, more space, reduced noise, less congestion, and an overall quality of life.
0: Thank you for your time. Thank you. Any questions from the assembly? I don't see any. Thank you for being here. Next on the phone, we have Thomas Kowalski, and that'll be followed by Patricia. Oh, never mind. Thomas, you're up. And followed by Patricia Dudley. Good evening, sir. If you could state your name, spell your last name, and provide your neighborhood or area of residence.
4: Yes. 1, 2, 3. My name is Tom Kowalczyk, Kowalczyk. I'm at 4213 York Avenue. I've prepared a statement so I can keep on point for this opportunity to provide public comment. I live at the corner of York and Windsor. I'm speaking on behalf of my wife, Deidre, and myself tonight to strongly urge you to uphold the Planning Commission's denial and vote no on Ordinance 2026-19. When we purchased our home over 30 years ago, we chose this neighborhood specifically for its family-friendly, single-family character. For over 30 years, we have welcomed responsible growth as neighboring lots developed into single-family homes under our current SF10 zoning. However, this proposed rezone to two-family zoning represents a severe incursion into the established neighborhood and, quite frankly, an appearance of preferential spot zoning, if approved. The applicant, a single individual, knowingly purchased lot GL14 under the SF10 rules. In contrast, 50 surrounding households invested in their homes with the expectation that the borough would maintain the integrity of this SF10 zone. The requested rezone has the potential to more than double the housing density at the end of York Avenue, creating two critical issues. First, it directly threatens property values, disrupting a stable, established single-family zone with higher density development lowers the value of existing homes, which ultimately harms the borough's own tax property base. Second, it intensifies an already existing severe public safety hazard. York Avenue and Windsor Drive are narrow, constrained roads with significant drainage ditches and absolutely no room for expansion. During the long winter months, snow berms and driveway accumulation reduces these streets to just one or one and a half lanes. Visitor traffic, pedestrians, and drivers is already a daily struggle, mitigated only by the diligence of our residents. Increasing the density beyond the SF10 zoning will amplify this traffic to a dangerous level. We cannot fix York later. Unlike Birch Avenue, York does not have the right-of-way environment to widen lanes and add pedestrian walkways. We do not object to the responsible development of lot GL14, but it must be done in accordance with the current SF10 zoning. Nearby areas zoned rural residential and transitional residential already offer ample opportunities for multi-unit development. The rezone benefits one individual at the direct expense and safety of 50 local taxpayers. The Planning Commission listened to the neighborhood and correctly denied this request. We ask the Assembly to do the same. Please vote no on Ordinance 2026-19. Thank you.
0: Thank you for your testimony. Assemblymember Wilson.
5: Thank you for coming and testifying. So we heard at the work session that sometimes the bigger the house, the more traffic or more cars that they have. So versus like a duplex. So I'm trying to understand, is it the additional number of cars that would come with a duplex is your biggest concern, or is it that it's may appear to be more of a rental type apartments now, duplexes versus like a single family owned?
4: Two points, if I may. The statistical representation that there would only be a percentage increase due to the concept that the duplex might be a smaller footprint home and may not have the same number of vehicles as a 1,700 square foot home. It's hard to imagine a family living in there, probably a two-income family with children, having any less vehicles than the person next door in a single family home, but just doubling it. The other part of it, I have been a landlord, an absent landlord of two duplexes, and the tenant population, they're not as vested in the ownership and responsibility of performance in the neighborhood as a as an owner occupier. That's my perspective.
5: Thank you.
0: Any further questions from the assembly? Assemblymember Roach.
6: You owned duplexes in Fairbanks?
4: Not in Fairbanks.
6: Okay. Can I ask where?
4: Albany, Oregon.
6: Oh, thank you.
0: Thank you for your testimony. Mm-hmm. Next for the empty seat is Marcy Joseph. And
7: hi, I'm Patricia.
0: Oh, will you make sure that green light is on if there's a little button in the center of the microphone?
7: Here?
0: Yes.
7: There we go. Sorry.
0: Thank you.
7: My name is Patricia Duvalet, D-U-V-L-E-A. I live at 500 Wind. So it wasn't subdivided when we built our house. So I'm just going to kind of read, and it's going to be a repeat of what everyone else said. When he purchased the property, he knew it was single family. Why didn't they try to rezone? I know he didn't own it, but he couldn't rezone it. But why go rezone it after the fact? He could have looked around for other property if he was interested in two family. I have no problem building the 8 homes. And yes, it will increase traffic, whether they say it is or not. I live on the short street of Windsor, and I can look at my camera every morning and tell you hundreds of cars. I mean, I could count them through the day, and it's going to increase with two family. I'm not going to say, I mean, I know we're a two car owner. Actually, I got way more than that, and no one else has any less in my neighborhood. York and Windsor are narrow streets. We've already went through that. I called our service area and talked to one of the commissioners. There's absolutely no intent of doing any upgrades on those streets in the near future at all. I mean, it's not even on their list. When we came before the commission, they talked about Prentice Street, which is on the east side of the property. And it's not a defined road. I mean, it is a road. And it belongs to the borough. It's never been upgraded. But they could have used that street to come out, and it would exit out on Birch Lane. I mean, that was an option. And the Planning Commission said it is not an option at all. It would take too much money to exit that way, because someone that lives at the end of Prentice has property and junk, so to speak, in the way, and they would have to, I don't know who would pay for it, let's put it that way, but the borough wasn't going to, the service area. Birch Lane has sidewalks, Birch Lane has speed humps. York and Windsor don't have either. And I'm one of the complaints. I asked for speed humps on our little street of Windsor, and I was told no by the service area, but the traffic goes very fast. I would love to have one of those speed guns just to find out how fast people are going. Today is one example.
0: Whoops. That's your time. Thank you for your testimony. Let's see if there are questions from the assembly. Assemblymember Wilson.
5: So I got a little lost when you were talking about the other possibility of an entrance or an exit. So are you saying that, in your opinion, that there could be a possible way to get in and out of the subdivision that wouldn't have the same negative impact as going down York?
7: There's a road there, but they said they will not do it.
5: And they as in the borough, or they as in the people trying to develop?
7: The Planning Commission said it wasn't an option when we had the meeting that night, that Prentice was not an option.
5: Okay, we'll ask the administration a little bit more about that. Thank you for bringing that up. I didn't know about it.
7: Yeah, because then it takes the traffic off of
0: York
7: and puts it onto Birch Lane, where there is sidewalk speed.
0: I did have a quick question. You said you spoke with your road service area commission. Did they meet on this issue at all and talk about something?
7: They knew nothing about it.
0: Okay. Thank you very much.
7: Okay.
0: On deck is David Joseph.
8: Thank you.
7: Okay.
0: Oh, yeah. Thank you, ma'am. Amy, sir, if you could state your name, spell your last name, and provide.
8: My name is David Joseph, J-O-S-E-P-H. I want to thank all of you for your service and for your efforts to make our community safe and prosperous so that we could live well with our families. My wife and I have lived on 4208 York Avenue and raised our children there for the past 36 years. And if you came on our street, you'd notice that my house is the one with the big playground in the front yard and probably 12 bicycles. I also want to thank the Borough Planning Commission for recommending that the code for single-family homes in our neighborhood not be changed, which is the issue currently before you. My greatest concern about allowing anything other than single-family homes is child safety. A few years ago, as we've stated repeatedly, a young boy tragically died on Birch Avenue, which runs parallel with York Avenue. And in response, and in rapid response, the borough took significant steps to improve safety for children walking to University Park Avenue School. York Avenue, however, is very difficult. It begins and ends in front of the school. It is a narrow street with deep ditches on both sides. And all these ditches have been an inconvenience for all of us in the neighborhood that have lived there for years. They make the street less safe for children and families. And it's just not possible to add sidewalks. In the winter, I plow the driveways on our street and face several challenges. There's nowhere to put the snow, and the large mounds along the driveways significant. People also park their cars on the street in front of their homes, turning the road into a one-way passage and making it very difficult for my wide plow to maneuver between the snowbanks and the parked cars. York Avenue begins and ends near University Park Elementary School, and the intersection there where it begins and ends is very chaotic when school lets out, even with a crossing guard. Every fall, we host a neighborhood block party. We welcome newcomers to our community. We've also hosted New Year's Eve gatherings and walked together to watch the fireworks at the university. We're not opposed to 8 new homes in our neighborhood. However, we ask that they fit the identity and single family character of our very close-knit community. There are no other duplexes or rentals in our neighborhood. Allowing them would increase traffic, compromise children's safety, and create significant liability for the borough.
0: Thank you for your testimony. Assemblymember Roach.
6: So there are no duplexes, but some of these homes are rentals.
8: To my knowledge, there's one.
6: At the end?
8: At the end, closer to U Park School.
6: Oh, thank you. Assemblymember Wilson.
5: So one of the things that they said in the Planning Commission meeting was that the reason for it is that the actual owner of the duplex wanted to live on one side and rent the other side. In your testimony, does that make a difference to you? And if it does or doesn't, why?
8: The fact of it is that rental properties tend to be turnover properties. People do not live there very long. And as Tom Kowalczyk said, they do not take very good care of their properties. And in our home, my home is about a 1,800 foot square foot on a 10,000 square foot piece of property. You're talking about putting 3,000 square foot with 15 and 15, a duplex, on a 5,000 square foot. And so our water runs into a slough, which has now been eliminated by the new subdivision. And it was running there. And now you're going to have real water runoff problems as well. Because those ditches are full with water.
5: Thank you.
0: Mm-hmm. Assemblymember Guttenberg.
9: Thank you. So you've plowed snow there. Are you the contractor for the service area?
8: No, I just do individual driveways.
9: So have you, if you looked at the plot for the new subdivision and notice if there's a place for you to plow through with snow, or is there?
8: Well, first of all, I wouldn't plow there unless the neighbors ask me to do it.
9: Okay.
8: So,
9: well, besides that, as somebody that just does it,
8: sure.
9: as a community,
8: I'm always looking for a place to put the snow.
9: Okay, thank you.
0: Mm-hmm. Assemblymember Loganis.
10: Thanks for your testimony.
8: Sure.
10: You mentioned some valid concerns.
0: I think he had one more question for you.
10: Sorry.
11: Sorry about that, sir. Yeah, you brought up some concerns regarding safety and snow, and but that you would welcome the lot having eight single family houses on it.
8: We're a welcoming neighborhood. We'd have no problem with that at all.
11: We was informed by the planning committee that that lot could encompass more than eight, like up to 12, potentially. Would you support that?
8: I'd like to keep it a single family and keep it in character with our neighborhood.
11: 12 single family homes.
8: 12 single family homes. I would be open to that. I would be open to that, but sure.
11: Thank you.
0: I don't see any further questions. Thank you so much.
8: Mm-hmm.
0: If I skipped Marcy Joseph?
12: That's my wife.
0: Did she?
12: She's left.
0: Oh, okay, she's left. Thank you. Next is Tammy Smith. And then we will have Jomo Stewart online and Mike Lund here in person.
13: Jomo's here.
0: Oh, I just saw the number. Good evening, Ms. Smith. If you could state your name, spell your last name, and provide your neighborhood or area of residence.
14: Good evening, members of the Assembly and Mayor Hopkins. Thank you for the opportunity to speak to you on this beautiful evening tonight. My name is Tammy Smith, and I live on York Avenue. And I have owned the property adjacent to GL14 since the late 1990s. And I am strongly opposed to the request to rezone the 2.5-acre parcel from single family to two family. This type of rezoning will increase traffic and fundamentally change the neighborhood. To begin, the comparisons made in the borough staff report to the Planning Commission regarding the traffic impact stated, the current traffic count for York Avenue would be between 100 and 200 trips per day, less than Birch Lane, which has around 400 vehicles per day. However, York Avenue and Birch Lane are not comparable. Birch Lane serves as a thoroughfare, has fewer homes on it, and does not end in a cul-de-sac. Most importantly, Birch Lane has a walking path and a sidewalk. York Avenue sits directly across from an elementary school. Children walk to and from school in all types of weather, often in the dark and in the snow early in the morning, when residents are rushing to leave for work. Having driven that road hundreds of times over the years in the morning, I have witnessed the safety risks children already face on York Avenue. Also, older adults and parents with children walk along the street every single day. Adding more traffic to that area will only increase the safety hazards for the families living there. In keeping with the single family zone, the developer will not lose any property rights currently granted. He will retain the same rights as all the other property owners in the neighborhood. Yet the request to rezone from a single family to two family will negatively impact an entire street of homes and harm existing residents. The applicant's narrative stated this type of development can expand workforce and entry-level housing opportunities in the borough when affordable housing remains in short supply. While I understand the need for housing, the borough's own land use policy emphasizes that new development should be compatible with and enhance existing neighborhoods and calls for the borough to attract and support development that is compatible with and enhances existing land use. This proposal does not meet that standard. Development should be appropriate for its surroundings and should respect the character of an established neighborhood. In this case, the proposed rezone benefits a developer at the expense of property owners, putting the neighbors at greater risk and diminishing their standard of living. For these reasons, I respectfully ask the Assembly to deny this rezoning request. Thank you.
0: Thank you for your testimony. Are there any questions from the Assembly? Did I miss you there, Assemblymember Lajanis? Okay, sorry. Thank you so much for your testimony. On deck after Mr. Stewart will be Mike Lund. Mr. Stewart.
15: Yes, Jomo Stewart. I live in Taku Westgate.
0: You have 3 minutes.
15: Okay. All right. So I am here speaking in my private capacity. Just want to make that clear. You know, when I first moved from South Cushman to Taku Westgate, among other things, one of the things that really struck me was the fact that it had no parks. I mean, I was coming from a neighborhood that had, South Cushman has a number of really really nice parks, and Taku Westgate has none. Now, knowing that my neighbors and all the children and grandchildren, I fully expect that if I did a poll, that I would find wide support for creating a park within the neighborhood. However, I also fully expect that once a site was selected, that there would be pushback from any adjoining properties or proximate property owners. That's just the way of the world. So, you know, I did read the minutes and the written submissions, as well as listen to some of the testimony, and I have found their concerns neither unfounded nor invalid, because they are not. They do have basis, and they are valid. However, still, I come before you because I feel compelled to testify in favor of the rezone, as I did before. As it facilitates construction of what successive mayors, assemblies and councils, FEDC and other housing task forces have said that our community wants and needs, which is construction of more residences that have more residences in them, sited with easy accessibility to existing infrastructure, utilities and services, and contributive to infill. With the added bonus of being within almost walking distance or easy walking distance of three, I believe, of our traditional brick and mortar public schools. And so I have come and I do testify in favor of the rezone.
6: Thank you for your testimony. Questions from the assembly? Appreciate you being here, John.
15: Thanks.
6: On deck after Mr. Lund will be Spencer Villamore. Good evening, sir. If you could state your name, spell your last name, and provide your neighborhood or area of residence.
12: Yep. My name is Michael Lund, L-U-N-D. First off, thank you all for your service to the community. I appreciate it, and so do a lot of my neighbors. My name is Michael Lund, and me and my wife live on York Avenue. We've lived there for about 10 years, and I'm here to ask you to uphold the Planning Commission's recommendation to deny Ordinance 2026-19. I want to make something very clear. As others have said, I'm not opposed to development, and I'm not opposed to additional housing. I understand that Fairbanks needs housing, and that our community needs to grow. The question tonight is whether or not this particular level of development is appropriate in this particular location. Now, the proposal would change the property from single family to multifamily, and also change the lot size. So this is not a minor judgment. It's a minor adjustment. It's a fundamental change in the type and intensity of the development allowed on the property. A lot of the challenges that will come from any development on here will exist regardless, right? If there are single family homes built, we will have more traffic. If there are multifamily homes, we will have traffic above that. We're not asking you to deny residential construction. We're asking you to not make a problem worse by going through a rezoning effort from what exists currently. The question isn't simply whether or not the property can accommodate more buildings. It's whether or not the surrounding infrastructure and neighborhood can reasonably accommodate the intensity of development being proposed here. There have been, or maybe there will be, suggestions that these impacts can be solved by adding sidewalks or streetlights. But if the only way to make this development compatible is to fundamentally redesign the street and change the character of the neighborhood, I think that tells us something important about whether or not the proposed density can actually belongs there. There are better places for higher density housing, places where supporting road network and infrastructure are designed to support it. And this isn't about stopping growth. This is about putting growth in the right places and maintaining reasonable compatibility between the new development and neighborhoods that surround it. The Planning Commission considered these issues and recommended against the zoning change. I respectfully ask the Assembly to uphold that recommendation. And since I have 1 minute left, the question of culture, that's why I spoke really fast, I'm sorry for that. The question of culture on the street, like maybe me talking about my personal experiences can relay some of that. I have two small children, 4-year-old and 5-year-old. We're outside all the time. We run our house like it's 1996, and it's either inside and PBS or you're outside, right? We have a puddle in front of our street. My kids fish in it, right? Because that's the thing you do. We have a ditch in front of our street. It gets water put into it. They fish in that. My kid ran his bike into it and went swimming. He wasn't happy about it. I thought it was great. But my kids and other neighbors' kids are on the street all the time. We will walk to school. We will walk from school. We will go out late at night in the middle of the street and look at the northern lights. My kids, during the winter, sled down the giant pile of snow that obstructs or occludes the traffic on the rest of the street. And I stand out in the middle of the street and look for traffic. Kids are on this road all the time.
6: Oh, thank you. Thank you for your testimony. Questions from the Assembly? I don't see any. Thank you. Thanks. And on deck will be Riley Vivlamore.
13: Good evening, sir. If you could state your name, spell your last name, provide your neighborhood or area of residence.
16: My name is Spencer Vivlamore, V-I-V-L-A-M-O-R-E. Area of residence is Chino Ridge.
13: Thank you. You have 3 minutes.
16: My name is Spencer, and I'm here today in support of Ordinance 2026-19 to allow two-family housing. As someone who is graduating from UAF this fall and planning to build my career and eventually start a family here in Fairbanks, I see this as more than just a development project. I see it as an opportunity for the next generation to stay in the community we've grown up in. While we are asking to rezone the entire parcel, we currently only have developmental plans for 3 individual lots. This does not mean that 8 duplexes are going to be built. The remaining properties may be sold off and developed as single family homes. We are asking for the flexibility to allow 2-family housing as they allow for some income to offset construction costs. I believe that distinction is important when considering potential impact on the neighborhood. This request is not for a large apartment complex or high density development. I will be a resident of the neighborhood and do not share the concerns of our neighbors. For the for me personally, this is about creating an opportunity to stay in Fairbanks, where I would like to raise my family, build my career in my family's plumbing and heating supply business. I want to be able to invest in this community, and I think that there are a lot of young people and families in Fairbanks who are in the same position. This helps create more affordable quality rental units that the community desperately needs. I believe this project can provide housing, create opportunities for future families, and still fit within the existing neighborhood. I respectfully ask the Assembly to approve this ordinance. Thank you for your time and consideration.
13: Thank you for your testimony. Any questions from the Assembly? Assemblymember Wilson.
5: So one of the concerns, I've heard several times now, is duplexes tend to have more rentals and have bigger turnover. And you said you didn't see any issues with this. So how would you address that question of more turnover and wouldn't keep the flavor of the neighborhood?
16: So for more turnover, we are all planning to live in one side, rent out the other. And so long term, I mean, there's a side of the concern. What was the other part of that?
5: So because you're going to be on one side of it,
16: yes. Yes,
5: I think it'll make a difference in the kind of renter you would be able to get on the other side.
16: Yeah.
5: Thank you.
13: Yep. Assembly Member Roach.
6: And this may be a question for someone else in the family, but so your family owns the property?
16: Correct. Yep.
6: How long have they owned it?
16: Months. Not long.
6: Okay. Yep. Thank you.
13: I don't see any further questions. Thank you for your testimony this evening.
16: Thank you.
13: Next on deck will be Tim Doran. Good evening, ma'am. If you could state your name, spell your last name, and provide your neighborhood or area of residence.
17: Hi, my name is Riley Vivlamore, V-I-V-L-A-M-O-R-E, and I currently live off of Isabel Marie Court in North Pole. After reading the staff report, I feel that this request is consistent with the borough's comprehensive plan and with other TF zone properties already located nearby along Loftus Road and Fairbanks Street. I also want to acknowledge the concerns that neighbors have raised. I understand why people care deeply about what happens in their neighborhood, and I respect those who are worried about traffic, safety, and how changes like this may affect the area they call home. At the same time, the staff report provides helpful context regarding the potential impact of this rezone. The projected difference in traffic between the existing and the proposed zoning is relatively small, and after considering the available information, staff still recommended approval. To me, this is an opportunity to thoughtfully add housing while still being mindful of the character and safety of the surrounding area. I recently graduated ultrasound school from the University of Alaska, and as someone who is new to the renting world, I know personally how difficult it can be to find a home that is both affordable and in a place where you want to live. Finding a place that fit my budget was not easy. I think about how many other young people, families, and individuals are in that same position. wanting a safe place to call home, but struggling to find something they can realistically afford. Having attended University Park Elementary, I have a good personal connection to this area and many memories from my time there. There is a very real possibility that one day my own children will be riding their bikes and walking to that same school on this street. I want that future to be safe for them, just as I want it to be safe for the children and families who already live there. But I also want my children to grow up in a community where there are opportunities for people to find a home, build a life, and put down roots. I believe we can care about both. We can listen to the concerns of our neighbors while also recognizing the very real need for housing. We can be thoughtful about growth without being afraid of it. To me, approving this rezone is a small but meaningful step toward making sure our future, or making sure our community remains a place where people can afford to live and where families can continue to build their futures. I respectfully ask that you approve this rezone, and I sincerely appreciate the time and consideration given to everyone who has already shared their perspective.
13: Thank you for your testimony. Are there any questions from the assembly? Appreciate you being here.
17: Thank you.
13: On deck will be Angie Talent. Good evening, Tim.
18: Okay.
13: Good.
18: Thank you.
13: State your name, spell your last name.
18: Sure. Thank you for your time tonight. I am Tim Doran, D-O-R-A-N. I live on Windsor Drive. And I'm here in my personal capacity to speak in opposition to Ordinance 2026-19 regarding this rezone request, RZ 2026-005. There are several considerations I would like to offer. One is that the applicant is one individual who knowingly purchased the property recently as zoned single family 10. Similarly, 50 homeowners knowingly purchased or built single family homes with the knowledge that this neighborhood was zoned single family 10. The applicant recently replatted the parcel to meet current SF10 requirements, acknowledging its current zone status. The applicant could have purchased other nearby property already zoned two-family or rural residential, including a parcel from the university that was up for sale. The property currently primarily borders SF10 parcels, and a rezone provides an incursion that impacts neighboring homeowners. Significantly, the rezone not only allows duplexes, it decreases the minimum parcel size to 5,000 or 7,000 square feet versus a 10,000 square foot lot for single home or duplex, respectively, which, if fully developed, would allow up to 13 duplexes or 26 homes to be constructed, or up to 18 single family units to be constructed under the rezone. The property currently primarily borders SF10 parcels. I think I already said this one. It would be an incursion. The increased density of housing under the rezone would significantly increase the flow of traffic along York Avenue and Windsor Avenue, further impacting Birch Lane and Loftus Roads. We do not object to responsible development of the parcel in accord with its SF10 single family zoning. And when we purchased our home approximately 37 years ago, we were attracted by the single family nature of the neighborhood. At the same time, we were cognizant that further development would take place over time, given the undeveloped lots already there. Four of those have been developed over the years with single family dwellings, adding to the family friendly nature of the area. And additionally, one is under construction, under development as a single family occupancy. I want to note the Planning Commission comment that the borough's comprehensive plan states it will responsibly guide public and private developments to support neighborhoods, communities, natural and wild spaces, and economic opportunities while protecting private property rights. I urge you to vote no.
13: Any questions from the assembly?

0: Ridge area.
1: You have 3 minutes.
0: Yes. Good evening, Mayor and members of the Assembly. Thank you for all your volunteerism. My name is Angie Talon. I'm here in my professional capacity as a real estate broker for the last 26 years, and my involvement in this community, advocacy and legislative work. I'm here to speak in support of requesting the rezone for this 2.5 acre property from single family residential to 2-family residential. I want to also begin by acknowledging the neighbors' concerns. Traffic and the safety of children near U Park Elementary are legitimate concerns. Nothing about supporting this rezone requires us to dismiss them. The question is, however, is whether the evidence shows that this modest residential change creates an unacceptable safety risk. The borough's professional staff has already concluded that it does not. Under Fairbanks North Star Borough Code 18.104.020C, the principal considerations are whether the rezone conforms to the comprehensive plan and whether it protects the public health, safety, and welfare. The staff report found that both standards are met and recommended approval. I would like to speak to a comment that was made in regards to valuation changes of any of the property owners on that street as well. I can assure you that a change in the zoning is not going to affect the market value of any of the properties in that subdivision. The property is entirely within the comprehensive plan's urban area and urban boundary. The plan calls for different housing types, densities, and costs, a mix of lot uses, compatibility, energy efficiency development, and optimal use of existing public utilities. York Avenue already has community water, sewer, electricity, natural gas, public road maintenance, and fire protection. This is precisely where the comprehensive plan anticipates thoughtful residential infill. The proposed two-family zoning is also a very limited change. It does not permit apartment buildings or commercial development. It retains one principal building per lot and the same 20-foot front and 5-foot setbacks. The principal difference is that the home may now contain two attached dwelling units instead of one. From the street, the development can maintain the same neighborhood scale residential appearance. In regards to traffic, 8 single-family homes are already possible under the current zoning or more, and are estimated to generate approximately 76 one-way trips per day. 8 duplexes are estimated to generate approximately 93. The meaningful difference between these that are created on the rezone is only 17 additional one-way trips per day, not 90 entirely new trips attributing to the rezoning. Rural Services raised no objection regarding the road capacity. The fire marshal has expressed no concern after reviewing the preliminary plat, and College Utilities reported there's no problem serving the proposed development. This is not an arbitrary spot zone. Ran out of time. Are we still able to submit these in writing to you?
1: Absolutely.
0: Yeah.
1: If you would like to email them to the Assembly, we do have access to our email, or if you want to supply the copies to the clerk.
0: Okay. Thank you.
1: Good evening, ma'am.
2: Hi.
1: Oh, actually, one second. Any questions from the Assembly? Sorry, Assembly Member Wilson.
3: So in your professional opinion, is there more need for two-family duplexes in Fairbanks at this time?
0: Absolutely. We are needed more housing and more affordable housing at this time.
3: So what type
0: we have been actually for quite some time.
3: Right. So I guess what I'm just trying to, the difference between it being single family or being duplexes, is one needed more than the other? I don't know what the housing market, you know, looks like, but is there a bigger need for one type of housing over the other?
0: There's a bigger need for bedroom sizes. So like a 3-bedroom, 1-bath, 2-bath, or 1-car garage, something that could hold a family would be needed more. So from a development standpoint, instead of having, you know, large developers coming in and trying to build 50 units, having a private one that can scale it down but uses the additional income from the rental portion of it to be able to offset those construction costs, because since 2020, construction costs have also been insanely high, and that's another one of the issues that is hurting our housing industry and our development anywhere. And so this is an opportunity to allow for 3 duplexes to be built, and then other people to come in and potentially build on the other lots, whether it be single family or 2-family, but 2-family allowing them to offset those costs with the rental income coming in.
3: One other question.
1: Sure, yeah.
3: And we heard, too, that it sounded like

0: like the experience some of the testifiers have had is finding housing for younger families, even singles, to be able to get to the family, you know, to be able to build to a family. Have you seen that same thing?
1: I have. And unfortunately, the Fairbanks Nest Borough, it's just going to get harder with other developments closing down and other people entering into the workforce. The more economic development that we have, the more we need a stronger housing foundation, and having this opportunity to build two family on one lot definitely helps that housing.
0: Thank you.
1: Yeah.
2: Assemblymember Lajanus.
3: You kind of got cut off by the time there, but you had mentioned something about a spot zone. Is there a concern regarding spot zone with this?
1: No, I was just going to state that it's not in spot zone. Okay. I was going through the different points, but I didn't talk fast enough.
3: Just wanted to make sure I had the opportunity. Thank you.
2: I don't see any further questions. Thank you for being here.
1: Okay, thank you.
2: Good evening, ma'am. If you could state your name, spell your last name, and provide your neighborhood or area of residence.
4: My name's Jordan Vivlamore, Vivlamore, and my residence is Chena Ridge.
2: You have 3 minutes.
4: I am asking you to approve this ordinance that will allow my family to move forward with this development project. For years, I worked towards the goal of owning property, building my future in Fairbanks, and have been intentional with my money and prepared for the opportunity to create something that provides stability and a foundation for my future while contributing to this community I call home. I was raised in Fairbanks. As a young woman, I want to continue building my life here. I want to own property here, raise my children here, support our schools, shop local businesses, and continue working towards something and becoming a local business owner myself. Fairbanks benefits when young people stay. When we buy homes, build careers, support the local economy, pay property taxes, and eventually raise the next generation here. Our contribution goes beyond money. The young people who stay become parents, enroll their children in our schools, coach volunteer local sports, and people supporting fundraisers and nonprofits, and eventually the next generation of business owners and community leaders. This is the future I want to be a part of. I'm not asking for this community to build my future for me. I have worked, saved, planned, and prepared for that opportunity myself. The project would add housing and local residents, generated property tax revenues for years to come, support our local economy, and allow at least 3 young people to establish long-term roots in Fairbanks. We talked about wanting young people to stay in Alaska, but we also have to give young people a reason to believe they can create a successful future here. I believe Fairbanks is a place where I can do that. I want my future paychecks spent here. I want my future business built here. And I want my future children educated here. And I want a home where I can eventually raise my family to be here. I choose Fairbanks, and I'm choosing to build my life here and contribute to the community that has given our family so much. Approving this project would allow me to commit into a real long-lasting goal. Thank you for your time and consideration.
2: Thank you for your testimony. Questions from the Assembly. Assemblymember Wilson.
0: So I'm not trying to pick on you, so if you don't want to answer, that's fine. So why this property?
4: Well, I know that we've been looking for a really long time. So I know that someone had mentioned that there's properties everywhere. But the opportunities that this property provides, natural gas and city water, is a huge thing. It's not only good for the environment, is the natural gas part, but it would be cheaper for us long term rather than doing, it's centralized too. And I also like the fact that it's near school, because one day I'm planning on raising some kids near that area. And so I like the fact that I can be close to a school, walk near school. And yeah, that's basically the natural gas and the city water part too.
0: And maybe they could fish someday. So
4: yeah, exactly. Yeah. Right. In the same pond.
2: Assemblymember Kelly.
5: Thanks for coming in.
4: Yeah.
5: Appreciate it. And you might not know this might be a question for somebody else, but In those duplexes, who do you envision renting them to? Are they going to be students at UAF, professors at UAF? Are you envisioning families? Do you have an ideal renter?
4: I will answer this to my best ability, but I definitely think that...
5: That's fine. If you don't want to answer it, I can say
4: maybe,
5: that.
4: Maybe, yeah, I'll hold that for somebody who's... Yeah.
2: Any further questions from the Assembly? I don't see any. Thank you for being here.
4: Thank you.
2: And that was the last person I had signed up. I do believe the applicant is here. The applicant has 10 minutes or their representative. If you would like to join us at this time, it'd be quite timely. Thank you. I'm getting the ground rules for the applicant. I guess it's a little different than our planning commission. So the applicant has 10 minutes. If you choose to have your representative speak, they have 3 minutes.
6: No, vice versa. Yes. Representative has 10 minutes, but if the applicant also wants to speak, he will get 3 minutes.
2: Okay.
7: Chris is testifying. I am here to answer questions if that's okay.
2: Wonderful. Okay. But
7: Chris is,
2: as I've been informed by the clerk,
7: sorry.
2: Your representative will have 10 minutes. You'll have 3 minutes of public testimony.
7: Our misunderstanding as well.
2: We'll continue public testimony after.
6: Oh, absolutely.
2: Yeah.
5: Thank you.
8: Good evening, Chair, members of the Assembly. My name is Christopher Bodle. That's B-O-D-L-E. I'm appearing today on behalf of the applicant, Bill Vivlemore, and his family, really. This is a request to rezone a single 2.5 acre parcel government lot 14 from single family SF10 to two family residential. This property, as has been indicated, sits between Windsor Drive and Fairbanks Street North Birch Lane. I'll keep my remarks focused on the evidence already in the record and on the public benefits that this rezone does serve. But before I do so, I want to address some of the neighbor concerns that we've heard tonight and on previous meetings. Our neighbors have told the Planning Commission and have told you today that they bought into single family neighborhood, that expectation interest 30 some odd years ago, that they value that character. They worry about additional traffic and traffic safety and impacts of further development in the neighborhood, as anyone would. And they ultimately fear a change in the mix of owners and renters in the neighborhood. Now, some of those concerns are more kind of legitimate or valid than others. But we do take them all seriously. But at the same time, the question before you tonight is not whether neighbors prefer the status quo. If that were the question, we know where that would come down every time, right? I mean, ultimately, for change to happen, for development to happen, for goals in the comprehensive plan to be achieved, we have to make decisions sometimes in opposition to public opposition. The question is really whether the evidence shows that a modest change in density from the lowest density of single family to the next one up, simply allowing one more use of two family attached, in other words, duplexes, whether that modest change on an undeveloped parcel that is already connected to water, sewer, and clean burning natural gas serves the public interest, is consistent with the comprehensive plan, and is protective of public health and safety. Ultimately, some of the materials that we provided the Assembly in the last week or two, in addition to the written materials that we've provided you tonight, shows that this development plan is perfectly compatible with the surrounding area. The answer to that question in terms of, affirmative answers to, whether it meets the comprehensive plan and is protective of public health and safety, we believe the answer is yes. And the staff report reflects that. That is the primary record, right? The primary evidence before the Assembly in its decision-making authority today. The family plan and kind of the public benefit of this development is pretty kind of special because, as has been kind of alluded to earlier, if you'll see the preliminary plat that has already been approved, kind of outlines the size, right, of these eight lots. Now, if Mr. Vivlemore was going to kind of aim to push through a two-family development that he was going to pack to the gills with units, right, he would have 12 units, right, and it probably would have been much different than this. His goal here was actually a much more thoughtful approach. He tried to match the size of the existing single-family homes on York Avenue. These are square footage-wise anywhere from 10,000 to 14,000. He provides a cul-de-sac turnaround. He's actually devoted on the eastern portion of that plat, you'll see, between the east borderline and that cul-de-sac. There's about 4,350 square feet that is going to be devoted to snow storage. And so we're going to be in a position where none of the snow on lot 14 is going to reach York Avenue. And in fact, there may be even additional space to accommodate some of the snow from York Avenue to be stored on that east side of lot 14. But this is a thoughtful approach. This is about, you know, matching a neighborhood where it's one principal building per lot, right? On equal or very similar size lots. That's the material kind of contribution to the neighborhood. It enhances it in terms of, you know, retaining its character. I think the way that this lot is actually situated relative to the surrounding area, it kind of acts as its own buffer, so to speak. I mean, there's lots of trees, well protected from the neighbors. The setback requirements are going to be, you know, exceeding compliance with the single family setbacks. The family, has been said, has spent more than 2 years looking in town for lots with public utilities and natural gas. These lots are especially scarce, as Ms. Talent had testified. The single family development on this property in particular simply doesn't work economically. And that shouldn't be a surprise to anyone who has maybe asked builders for quotes on what it would cost to, you know, per square foot, right? And I've heard $350 to $400 per square foot. You're looking at $750,000 for a 1,700 square foot house or 1,500 square foot house. So it's crazy. It doesn't work, right? And so if we waited until it's economically viable for these types of developments to occur, or even single families, where single families currently zoned, it's not going to happen. The duplex approach here, and especially when it's given thoughtful construction, as Mr. Vivlemore has given it, makes the project possible. Bill also intends to apply for the borough's property tax abatement program. And this is what, as the assembly is aware, created specifically to encourage exactly this kind of housing production. The public benefit is straightforward. Additional attainable, affordable housing units built to the highest standards, new, both owner-occupied and long-term rental, no short-term rental, and on an undeveloped site that already has the full suite of public utilities on the ground, advancing the housing goals that this assembly has already recognized are so urgent. As to the staff's recommendations, they recommended approval. It was consistent with the regional comprehensive plan and protective of public health and safety. And I'll jump ahead here, but this parcel is designated in the urban area. The significance of that is that this is the most intensive residential development served by community utilities. The plan directs density specifically to parcels already served by water, sewer, and natural gas. Allowing two-family residential here in this specific context especially applies the plan's own policy of putting existing public infrastructure to efficient use. In fact, the most optimal in a way that is that retains the neighborhood quality that is already there. The infrastructure is in place. This is a modest amount of density increase. As to traffic and mitigation of those impacts, staff calculated, right, that ultimately the net difference between what Mr. Vivlemore could build at a single family eight lot zone is and that of which he could be developed if all of these eight lots were duplexes is 17 additional one-way trips per day. Those are based on national standards considered by, you know, our subject matter experts in the planning commission or the planning department. And, you know, rural services expressed no objection. That plat ends York Avenue in a cul-de-sac. Snow storage is handled on site, as I mentioned, within that 4,350 square foot dedicated area in the right of way. That snow is not going to be impacted. It's not going to impact York or Windsor. These measures, among others, actively mitigate the very impacts neighbors are concerned about. Now, of course, I have to address very quickly the 2011 fatality of Jameson Thrun. It was absolutely tragic and obviously every parent's worst nightmare. It was also, unfortunately, a criminal act. It was not necessarily evidence that these roads in particular lacked capacity. And in fact, this accident, not even an accident, but this fatality, criminally negligent homicide, the driver pled guilty to. But this occurred on Birch and Loftus. In the 15 years since that tragic day, sidewalks, crosswalks, and speed humps have since been installed on Birch Lane, and staff has observed these to be operating effectively. As the zoning map shows, as we kind of show here, right, you can see the subject lot in the center of the map. It reflects that, in fact, this is actually very consistent with the greater surrounding area. And so the numbers underneath each of these zoning designations shows the total lots that are available there, that have been zoned there. We've confirmed that none of these lots are available for purchase. They're already developed. Lastly, I would direct you to this handy visual of the kind of elevation or concept for these duplex design. Obviously, it's going to be one principal building per lot. I just want to focus the assembly on the staff's recommendations of approval. This is the primary basis of the evidence before the assembly today. Along with the alignment with the regional comprehensive plan, on-site snow storage, the modest impacts that are already going to be mitigated and further mitigated in the future. This classification strikes the perfect balance between fulfilling the comprehensive plan goals without disrupting the neighborhood scale. We would ask the assembly to approve.
9: Thank you for that. Questions for the applicant's representative. Assemblymember Roach.
10: So I see some of these lots, these larger lots, could accommodate two units. This is kind of what Mr. Doran's concern was earlier. What is to prevent the developer from changing his mind down the road and sticking two in one of these largers, where we're hearing now that it's just going to be one?
8: Yeah, so I think it's a great question. Thank you, Mr. Roach. But I would actually say that the zoning ordinances themselves protect that, right? That serves as the upper bound, essentially, of what can occur on these lots. And significantly, we're talking about a preliminary plat that's already baked in, right? There's really no incentive for Mr. Vivermore or any other owner to go back to the planning board to replat this. The work's been in. It's been approved. You got the road design right there. It complies, it matches and actually exceeds the local two road design of the adjacent York Avenue. And so ultimately, there's nothing guaranteed in the future, but we are boxed in here by a well-developed, well-spaced preliminary plat that's been approved. And that is going to box in any subsequent owners. And I'll just mention again, I'll emphasize that we're just talking about really just allowing one additional, one additional use, permitted use. It's simply SF10 uses plus duplexes. That's what these lots can accommodate in spades. That's what the road can accommodate. And according to staff, that's what the roads of York and Windsor and certainly Loftus and Fairbanks can accommodate as well safely.
2: Assemblymember Guttenberg.
11: Thank you. So looking at the preliminary plat, you have York Avenue going all the way from to the eastern boundary of the property. Is it your intent or your client's intent to have that? Well, I'm also, am I under the impression that this has already been cleared?
8: The land or the plat?
11: The land.
8: On the interior of the lot?
11: Yeah.
8: I believe, yes. I drove by a couple weeks ago. And
11: so is York Avenue going to continue all the way to the east side?
8: Well, that's where the street is dedicated, of course.
11: Right.
8: Right. Okay. But practically speaking, because of Prentice Avenue, which is on the lower left there, right, of the plat, you can see kind of existing right of way that's there. Obviously, pre-existing rights probably accrued to that landowner over there. So that's that easement. Those presumed easement rights are going to be one legal obstacle for Mr. Vivermore or anyone else to actually viably connect Prentice or Birch through Prentice up to the east side of that plat. And I would just note that, given our testimony from our neighbors today, that that would only exacerbate their concerns of increased traffic, right? Because if this connected through to Birch Lane through Prentice on the east, that would create a throughfare directly through Loftus, and that would inevitably increase the volume of traffic through Loftus specifically, dramatically. This cul-de-sac design actually limits it quite well, and from there can feed out from both Loftus and Windsor.
11: Okay, that wasn't my question. Let me go tell you where I was going to.
8: Okay, sorry.
11: So I'm looking at, so you mentioned that lot 14 would be used for snow removal. I see lot 13, which is on the east side of the property. Where is lot 14?
8: Yeah, so when I say lot 14, this is the lot that we're talking about, government lot 14, okay? The specific snow removal area or snow storage area is between, do you see the little circle cul-de-sac drawing in the center of
11: right
8: that?
11: In the middle, yeah.
8: Yeah, so from the right edge of that circle to the east edge of the property, that whole area is 4,350 square feet. That is where we anticipate.
11: Okay. Storage. All right. Thank you. Mm-hmm. So, if I may, on the plot, there are proposed new pavements. Mr. Villamore, are you proposing to put in pavement, or is it you're leaving it to the service area or the state or future?
8: Yes. This is going to be, meeting or exceeding current standards. It's going to be as good or better than the current road service on York and Windsor. It's either chip seal or something to that effect, but there are certain road standards that Title 17 requires for I think local two roads, which these would be classified as.
11: Okay. So if I may, so I think this is a sticky subject for the borough. I'm looking at the eastern boundary, the northwest eastern boundary. According to this picture, it looks like there's trespass on the property, that there are vehicles parked there that are accessed through Prentice. What is your intent to deal with that?
8: I don't know if we've got that far.
11: Okay. All right.
8: But,
11: thank you.
8: You're right. I mean, it's going to be confronted at some point. Yeah.
11: Okay. All right. I have some questions on that for the borough, but that's fine.
8: Thank you.
2: Assembly Member Wilson.
0: So we've heard from those that want to put a duplex in that we're only talking about three duplexes. So is it the intent that the rest would be single-family housing?
8: It's a possibility. And Mr. Vivimore can speak more to this after his 3 minutes, but or during his 3 minutes. But that's a possibility. A lot of this comes down to kind of the economic viability of it. We want to develop these, right, and provide that housing to the borough and take advantage and optimize the infrastructure that's currently in place. The timeline for that, difficult to predict, obviously. Once you get one in, two in, three in, the pattern is easier to reproduce at that point. Economies of scale and all that. We are simply asking that an additional use, this limited use of potential placement of duplexes, be allowed so that we can allow that mix instead of limiting SF10 or, single family homes on all of these, which is not economically viable. That flexibility allows the development to occur and ultimately yields the borough more living space.
0: And a follow-up?
2: Ms. Wilson?
0: I guess I'm trying to find the happy in-between, right? I think many of us want to see our young people stay here, and we know it's expensive and understand having a duplex in the income, but I also understand the neighbors that flavor, on it. So sure. If the zoning wasn't going to change, and it would stay where it is at the 2.5 acres. What's the maximum amount? If you went back to platting, which I know you would have to do, just out of curiosity, what is the maximum amount of single family homes that you could put on underneath its current zone?
8: I don't think there'd be any change because the minimum lot size for SF10 is essentially 10,000 square feet.
0: Okay.
8: And that's sort of my point earlier where, if we were pursuing two family zoning purely, the lot sizes, minimum lot sizes are substantially less than 10,000 feet, right? But these are, developed in such a way to serve that, provide that space consistent with the remaining, the surrounding neighborhood, but allow the use to ultimately facilitate development.
0: Thank you.
2: Any further questions from the assembly for the representative of the applicant? I don't see any at this time. Thank you. And Mr. Vivlamore, if you could state your name, spell your last name.

0: last name and provide your neighborhood or area of residence. You'll have three.
1: Sure. Bill Vivlamore, V-I-V-L-A-M-O-R-E, live in Sherwood Forest on Gina Ridge. So I have 3 minutes.
0: Yes.
1: I was prepared to answer questions. I can talk to a few points that have already been brought up and take questions. So to the 4,300 square feet to Mr. Gutenberg, that's a dedicated, the borough's making us leave that access to potentially go to whatever that next spot is. Mike's cutting off. So into Prentice Street, there's some legal access issues, which maybe Mr. Spillman can speak to. The type of easement or access that is, that can be challenged legally for me. And I was told by my engineer that if I was to put in that Prentice access to access us, they would force us to also attach to York, which doesn't serve any of our purpose of keeping traffic to a minimum. So it would then create through traffic potentially where everybody would come by, I'll say us, our new lots, and then down into the down into Prentice Street. So that was a negative for either us or the neighbors. So I'd also mention that, from an engineering standpoint, according to our engineer at Stetsman Engineering, if I were to develop all 40 lots on York Avenue today, brand new development, this, and I was to have them zone TF, that road would not look any different than, the standard would be no different than what's built there today. What's there now is what I would be required to build to. So the road standard, I think, I can't remember the specific classification. We will pave because chip seal isn't competitive. It's, chip seal is the same if it's even available. So our piece will be paved. Our intent, I think the zoning map that we provided, there's, about 500 lots in the neighborhood. 80% of them are two family zone or greater, multifamily. So I don't think it's outside the, character of the greater neighborhood, understanding that, York Avenue is not. So there are, to the last I checked, there was, and I think it's sold, but there was one lot into Ms. Talent's, in 54 seconds. So there was one two family lot for sale, and then there's a multifamily piece, very small piece, very expensive, and not really developable the way we want to develop it. As far as being owner occupants or being absentee landlords, that's not our intent. We started this project looking for property. This property is really a unicorn. When I looked at this, I bought it knowing that it was zoned single family, but understanding the requirements to rezone it, thought it was very reasonable with what we were dealing with, that it wasn't a spot zone, very reasonable in the neighborhood to request that it get rezoned. This project is for our kids. We're not going to be, absentee landlords. They're going to live in one side of this unit. I would say to Ms. Kelly's question, they'll be very selective of who lives on the other side of that wall, not just tomorrow, but when my grandkids are walking up and down the street.
2: Thank you very much.
1: Happy
2: questions from the Assembly. Assemblymember Wilson.
3: Yes, so I'm going to put the question back out again. So what about the other five lots? Three are going to be duplexes.
1: So if I could have found a smaller parcel that could have done what we did, do what we want to do, we plan to likely, so we won't build on them immediately. We don't plan to build. We won't utilize them or sell them immediately because we don't want them to impede our construction project, but they will go on the market very likely. The reason we zoned them to SF10 is because all the other lots there are SF10, and if somebody wanted to come in and build a single family house, which if you look at the overall neighborhood out of the 400 lots that have two-family zoning, there are not a lot of duplexes. The likelihood is, all of these properties could be developed as single-family, and in which case, if there were five and three, the traffic impact is 6.2 one-way trip ends, I think they call them. So we will most likely sell these lots. If the kids decide, hey, we might want to keep them for later use, maybe they want to build a single family house later and be in that neighborhood. One of our daughters went to U Park School, if not more than one of the kids went to school there. I lived on York Avenue in the 80s, so two lots away from GL14. So we're not, the concerns don't fall on deaf ears. This is a family project. My grandkids are going to be walking the street.
3: Thank you.
0: Any further questions for the applicant from the Assembly? Give you a moment to ruminate. Thank you for being here.
1: Thank you.
0: While I got you here, actually, I did want to ask one thing, which was You mentioned you were interested in three initial lots you're developing. Which ones are those?
1: We plan to develop lot 2, 3, and 4. And when I cleared the land, we purposely left a buffer to be friendly to Mrs. Smith, and I'm not sure the other neighbor on lot 1, but we left a buffer. We didn't clear cut the whole property, but our intention is to build lot 2, 3, and 4 for a couple of different reasons. Can I expound?
0: Yeah, please do.
1: So the water line goes on the north and eastern boundaries. So utility hookups are less expensive there. FNG is going to put a line extension down the center that'll feed all three or all 8 lots potentially. And then Golden Heart we are putting in the sewer extension, and they'll be stubbed into each lots for the future owners. But lot 2, 3, and 4 is our intention to, we've dug and figured out how far it is to gravel and all the things. So that's our intention, is to build on those lots.
0: Thank you so much. Yeah, I appreciate the clarification. And thank you for your testimony and being here tonight.
1: Thank you.
0: Is there anyone else that would like to testify under public hearing for ordinance number 2026-19? Could you please join us here at the dais? Good evening. If you could state your name, spell your last name, and provide your neighborhood or area of residence.
4: My name is Susan Jones. Last name is spelled J-O-N-E-S. And I live in the York and Windsor neighborhood.
0: Thank you. You have 3 minutes.
4: People have already commented on the long-established nature of single-family homes in this neighborhood, and how York, one of the only two streets, Windsor being the other, from which this new development could be accessed, is already narrow, with no sidewalks or lights, and which already has less than 2 lanes during the winter when there is snow plow buildup. Adding duplexes instead of single-family would not just double the additional homes, but in proportion to the number of houses already on York, would be a significant number. When I considered buying a house in this neighborhood more than 15 years ago, I did not have just one visit. I drove through and around the neighborhood multiple times at different times of day and different days of the week to see the full spectrum of the neighborhood feel and atmosphere, such as traffic, noise levels, air pollution. The staff report mentioned numerous times is for a specific moment in time, at least in terms of the description of a site visit, whereas my observations are on a daily basis for the past 15 plus years. If you came into the neighborhood now, meaning today, you would see a parcel of land cleared from Birch Lane back to what looks like the area of development in question. That's not on any maps that you've been seeing. There was also the Planning Commission meeting on Tuesday, 2 days ago, about rezoning on Fairbanks Street. You can't really look at this one development in isolation, since things around it are changing all the time. The health and safety standards that are mentioned, one of the 3 criteria, don't seem to match the reality of what I see on a daily basis in this neighborhood. Do the standards, national, represent actual usage or a standard based on an ideal of traffic and driving? Birch Lane, for example, has one side with a sidewalk and no sidewalk on the other. In the past week, I've seen people walking in the street on the no sidewalk side and a rider on a mini motorcycle zipping down the sidewalk with no attention to what's happening around him, not to mention small children who sometimes dart quickly. I didn't see any pictures from the report that showed what I see in the afternoon on York at the end of the school day, from at least 15 minutes before to 15 minutes after school ends. I try to avoid driving in the neighborhood during this time. The side with Loftus, with U Park on it, can have parents parked along the edge of the sidewalk all the way back to Geist. And if you need to make a left turn onto York, you'll often be stuck for a while cars are exiting from the school parking lot onto Loftus, and they have the right of way. I recognize that nothing stays the same. It took 30 years for University Avenue, where I lived, to be improved, but changing this neighborhood in this manner does not seem to reflect the type of positive and safe growth that we see.
0: Thank you for your question. Any questions from Ms. Sun? I don't see any at this time. Thank you for being here. Would anyone else like to testify on ordinance number 2026-19? All right.
2: We're going to close public hearing at this time.

0: time, and a motion to adopt will be in order.
1: Move to adopt.
2: Second.
0: Motion to adopt by Assemblymember Roderman, seconded by Assemblymember Wilson. Assemblymember Roderman?
3: Yeah, I'll just start off here with some initial thoughts. But first, I've got a question to Mr. Spillman. Mr. Vidalmore said something pretty intriguing to me. So York seems to be the real bone of contention here. So let's pretend, if we will, that all of the land along York Avenue were vacant. There's nothing there. And Mr. Vidalmore wanted to start to develop York Avenue. Is York currently built to borough standards? We've heard a lot of testimony about, you know, it's narrow and we've got these ditches and snow is piling up, but is it currently built to borough standards?
4: Not being an engineer and not inspecting it, I do believe it is at least high level to Title 17 standards in terms of width, material, and drainage.
3: Okay. So that's kind of a big one. That's a key one for me right there, because I definitely hear what, you know, the residents. I understand the concerns. I hear the concerns, but if we're currently built, if Mr. Vidalmore were to develop that land tomorrow, all of that land, he doesn't need to build that road any different than it currently is. So, and I have to believe that we've got a lot of other roads out there. You know, they're not lit. They don't have sidewalks. And they're narrow. Welcome to Fairbanks. And the one thing that, you know, we can't make more of is land. And, you know, we're struggling. And a big thing that we're struggling with is land. We've got plenty of land in the outlying areas, but the outlying areas, you know, go far out. You don't even have electricity, let alone natural gas and access to water and sewer. And I really encourage the Assembly, as we're thinking about this, because this is a big decision here tonight of, you know, Are we fulfilling our vision here, you know, of our plan? And another thing that really struck me was the staff report. The staff report seemed to be very, very clear and concise where we stand here as far as, you know, our plan and our goals go. And so I think we need to put some weight into that. And I'm gonna leave it with that. I'm curious to see where this debate goes. Thank you.
0: Assemblymember Wilson.
2: So, believe it or not, I understand the fishing part. I have grandkids too who also play in the street, and people speed. And that seems to be the other big part of it is people speed and through neighborhoods, knowing kids are playing. So after the planning and zoning meeting, and you heard the concerns that were very clear, did it change any of did it add concern to planning and zoning? And maybe it goes to Mr. McKinley, but did it make you go and look closer to make sure that you didn't miss anything? Since the neighborhood was kind of directly contradicting what you had in the report.
4: Personally, I did a little closer look at the road. And we got some updated photos, particularly of the site after it was cleared. I'm not disagreeing with anything the neighborhood said, but there was nothing that I saw that would change my recommendation. But I will say that's not the official recommendation right now. The official recommendation, as put forward by Planning Commission, is denial.
2: Correct. On a follow-up?
0: Here we go.
2: So it sounds like when this tragedy happened, and you hate for a tragedy to happen to have other things, but it sounded like, and I'm not sure, we don't have a road person here, which is a hard thing, if speed bumps put in. I know in the neighborhood my grandkids were in, they finally got them for the same reason they found

0: somebody loaned him the speed gun to see how fast people were going and that they were speeding through the neighborhood. But I'm just wondering if there are things, and maybe the administration knows, that we could go to fast planning with, being speed bumps or maybe sidewalks or other upgrades, because it's going to get developed, right? The question is it going to get developed with the current plat, with possibly some duplexes and some single family, all duplexes or all single family, right? I mean, I think everybody knows here something is going to happen to this piece of land. But I'm wondering how proactive we can be of, no matter how it seems to get developed, aren't there processes, maybe that's it, I'm asking, is there processes that we have that we could go through to possibly help that road service area add some safety measures?
1: Ms. Wilson, I believe it's in the College service area, which is one of the largest in the borough, and it can put forward a project to put in traffic calming devices if that road service area commission wants, which could just be the speed humps, if that's what the road service area wants.
0: Can residents do that too, or does it have to be the road service area?
1: They could petition the commission to put those forward.
0: Oh, petition them to be able to
1: ask and go to those meetings, yeah.
0: Okay, that makes sense. You know, okay, I'm going to let somebody else talk. I'm just trying to figure out this traffic problem.
2: Percolate, yeah, I understand. Assemblymember Roach.
3: My question was about speed bumps, so.
2: Assemblymember Guttenberg.
4: Thank you. Well, going to be a little bit off topic. But for me, the unanswered problem in this is the right of way along Prentice. A lot of things that we do here are fixing problems that are left over from other times when there were conflicts and land was developed in one way or another. But there's property development in a borough right of way, and some of it is, it looks like, it's on this property. How are we dealing with that as a borough? I mean, we're just kicking it down the road, is my impression. Is it more than that? Or are we focusing on just this subdivision? But how can we focus on this subdivision when we don't begin to tackle the issue on Prentice?
5: Through the chair, Prentice is kind of an interesting situation. So this whole area was developed before the borough. It was called government subdivision. It was a federal government subdivision that subdivided approximately 2.5 acre lots out. And every other lot line, they reserved a 66-foot wide roadway and utility easement. But they never built any roadways or utilities in those. So those easements still exist there. They still are valid rights of way reserved through that process. Prentice is that exact example, that it was put in, or the easement was reserved by the federal government when it was subdivided, 66 foot wide, but never constructed. And over that time, it appears some of the residents have kind of taken it upon themselves to construct the road in that easement. I will also note there's a lot of items in that easement, and likely a permanent structure constructed in that easement as well, but that is not a borough maintained road, and that's not a right of way that was reserved through the borough's platting process. It was reserved as part of that small government lot process pre-borough.
4: So if the borough decided to, or let's say Mr. Villamore decided to, I'm not asking him to, but decided that was the best easement in and out, what would have been the situation with those that property and those structures? Would they have had a legal right to be there?
5: I'm getting a little outside of my expertise with removing the structures. I will say it is a valid public access easement into those parcels. So as far as moving the items, that would be, you know, a separate discussion. But we have used those same easements as legal access into subdivisions. It does qualify per subdivision code as legal access if it is constructed to borough standards.
4: Okay, well, I guess it's not a topic because they're not asking for it. So leave it at that.

0: Assemblymember Kelly.
1: Thank you. This is a really difficult decision. I have pros and cons listed on both sides of my notebook here. And, you know, some of the cons that people testified against are about, such as the traffic, noting the fatality that happened a few years ago. It's not convincing with this, because by that logic, you wouldn't build any homes in a school zone because children might be walking along that way. And that's opposite is true. People want homes where they can go to school. That fatality that happened was very, very horrible. But that woman who pled guilty to criminally negligent homicide, she it wasn't because of traffic. She failed a field sobriety test. She crashed through 2 yards. She hit a truck and went through a fence before hitting this poor child who was 30 feet off the street. I mean, a road bump wasn't going to stop her. So I just don't see that as a really logical reason to not approve this. And it's made more difficult because people who testified here tonight, I really respect. And so that's always hard when people you respect come in and testify and you might not agree with the decision. Pros are that I do agree, we need housing and opportunities for young people in Fairbanks. I'm still smarting from a decision we made a month ago as an assembly in not granting a rezone for an apartment complex that would have provided a lot of housing. We keep hearing over and over and over, we need more housing in Fairbanks. And this, especially seeing these plans tonight, this looks like a very thoughtful plan. And with that, I know that plats can be redone, but right now this plat looks very respectful. It looks very thoughtful, as do the housing plans. And I do, a con I had too though, was that I do respect the Planning Commission very much, and that they voted not to grant this, but it sounded like from Mr. Oh gosh, I'm blanking on your name. I'm so sorry.
2: McKinley.
1: Mr. McKinley, and I know your name. Mr. McKinley's report that a lot of that decision was made regarding the fatality. And to me, that just doesn't logically hold up. So so weighing those two, I also really, I do try to honor the Planning Commission's decisions, especially with zoning. It didn't sound like it was a unanimous decision. And I do think that construction costs have skyrocketed. It does make sense why economically you would do this. You'd build a duplex to offset the costs of building. So with all that said, I am going to support this rezone, but it's not an easy decision. It really isn't.
0: Assemblymember Armstrong.
3: Thank you. May I be permitted to ask two questions?
0: Carry on.
3: Sure. Thank you. Because they are sort of on the subject, but two different approaches to it. So first, small question. In this neighborhood, forgive me if I'm a city resident, so I'm wondering, like, in this area, are residents expected to take trash to the nearest transfer site, or is there some option for a private trash pickup?
0: Mr. Spillman?
4: As far as I know, it's transfer site. I can't speak about any private contractors that would offer that service.
3: Mm-hmm. Thank you.
5: There is options for trash pickup.
0: I appreciate that. We aren't allowed to engage with the audience during our deliberations.
3: Yeah.
0: I think you made an impression. Thank you.
3: Thank you. That's good. Okay, so it gets on to number two then. So this question to the administration, because this sounds, the description of this and a lot of the concerns sound a lot like a neighborhood just across the highway in University West. So in University West, it does not have sidewalks on several of its streets. But I work at Wood River Elementary. I see a lot of kids walking, commuting back and forth to school year-round on sides of the road. My question is, have any pedestrian safety studies been done in the University West neighborhood?
4: Yeah, I could speak to that. So I was actually working at Fast Planning or FMATS at the time when we commissioned and completed a Safe Routes to School study that looked at and made recommendations for a number of streets along the University West area. And Fast Planning just approved their Unified Planning Work Program at the last meeting, proposing on updating that over the next 2 years.
3: Very good, thank you. No further questions here.
0: Assemblymember Lagines.
6: Thank you, and thank you everybody for testifying. I just want to echo with what Ms. Kristen Kelly said. Sometimes these things are difficult, but all the concerns that were brought up were satisfied. The neighbors brought up a concern for traffic. I think that's taken care of just with the simple fact that the other development that could happen in that area wouldn't produce as much. And I think the other concerns that were brought up, being that the road is narrow, to me that would help slow traffic down. There were concerns with snow, and the landowner is providing an area for snow dumping. And then children's safety, I think, was the most important concern, in my opinion. And it was good to hear that the owners are going to be also occupiers of that property. And they too are going to have children that obviously they're going to look after. And I think it was also good to hear that the members of the community have that spirit, that same sense of concern and that welcoming nature. I think that in time, this added community and added family to your neighbors going to be looked on as just like your other children and the other generations that grown up with you. I know that Fairbanks as a whole, we have that about us. And I live at the end of the street. By golly, I don't want nobody living past me either. I can embrace that. But as our comprehensive plan, you know, drives our community, guides our community, and we have to change with it. Fortunately, we do have an investor, many investors in our community that are willing to put that effort forward and put their neck out there, for that matter, to be willing to invest in our community and generationally. We should be thankful for that, and I appreciate the way that this development has been done. Yes, it hasn't been owned very long, but they've made the proper procedures to make the appropriate changes in the zoning. I mean, we've had other developers almost come back and beg for forgiveness because they've built a hotel along the river or whatever. So, you know, we have responsible development going on and trying to transpire here. I think we need to encourage and support that. I'm a yes vote on this zone change, of course, just with what's been discussed. Being that the staff, you know, also approves this, and as we had, you know, a lot of professional testimony we don't normally get. I think they've done their homework, and with the current cost of homes right now, it's expensive to build or construct anything, and so we're in a pickle to where, in order to get those costs down, we need to build more. There was some concern about, you know, valuations of houses and stuff like that going down, and I think that's we're a long ways from our.

0: But at any rate, that's all I'd like to add to this. This is a tough but easy decision to make for me. Thank you.
1: Mayor Hopkins.
2: Thank you for that. Yeah, you know, as all of you have said, it's a difficult decision for the most part on this one. I've got a lot of dear friends in the audience who I've known for decades and who live here and don't want their community changed and their neighborhood changed. And, you know, adding homes to a community where we are changes the feel of it no matter where you live. So I don't envy you guys the responsibility of voting here. I've talked to a few of the people in the audience who I've known for a long time and said I disagree with their thoughts because, you know, as we've tried to develop housing in this community, you know, we do run into a lot of what we've seen in other communities, even Anchorage, where it's, you know, that will change our community, and that's a concern. Our comp plan currently supports things like this, and the comp plan that's in draft form right now talks specifically about increasing density of housing while on utilities. So the comp plan from 20 years ago supports this, and the comp plan that's going to be for the next 20 years, we'll support this. And as we look at who moves into neighborhoods and who moves into duplexes, you know, rentals are scary. They're a different part of the neighborhood. There are currently rentals on York. I've known people who have rented on York with roommates there and, in fact, had their truck stolen out of their garage. But they were, you know, just two friends that lived in a rental there. But you know, who moves into duplexes in this town is not, you know, young people or young adults. It's a lot of times they're starter families. I asked permission. Kuba Agenda, the chief of staff here, you know, his family moved into duplexes in University West as a family. They rented it for years as a family with kids on that street. And it was, and then they ended up buying it. And so, you know, it's families that move into these as well as, you know, individuals that can rent them. The reason that one of the reasons the school district cited U Park for keeping it open when they were going through their closing schools was the walkability of the neighborhood and the number of walkers that are able to get to it. And as families move into these areas, that will continue to be a place that people can walk to the school, fulfilling what the school district was looking at for. That's an aspect to it. Mr. Roach, you brought up, I just want to answer a couple questions. Mr. Roach, you brought up the question, if you could build more housing units on two family, you're only allowed to build one primary duplex on a two family lot. So this can only have one lot. They can't change their plan and build multiple two families on this. And as they talked about selling the other parcels on this cul-de-sac, they will... it'll only maximum bring in two families with the one housing unit there. It could be single families that get built on those two family parcels. I'm trying to read my handwriting here. The type of housing that we're looking for is one of the main increased population drivers in our community is military families and military service members that come in. The reason, what they specifically look like, and especially the Air Force, only counts our housing in this community as effective for their counts if it is a three-bedroom bathroom on utilities. And that's what this is. So this is one of the reasons we put forward the multifamily housing incentive is to support military housing opportunities. And this would bring that in to allow those types of families to move into things like this. I think it's been said, you know, the traffic will increase whether it's single family or two family. The estimate is not reality. I understand that the calculation is not reality. But with that estimate is the best that we have for who moves in. And it's a change of 17 one-way trips is based on what the estimates from our community planning department in a difference of single family versus two family lots here. The snow storage was addressed also, and that there's a easement put through for, I think it's an easement. There will be snow storage for this cul-de-sac put at the end of it, so it won't have to be put out into the other areas along the street, along York. And the road traffic and the drive traffic to U Park has been exacerbated tenfold with the closures of the outlying schools on the west side, and you see a lot more

0: traffic coming to U Park. They were talking about how hard it is to take a left turn out of York when you're on Loftus, and goodness, I believe that. That traffic is not from this area, and it's not from York, it's not from Fairbank Street, it's not from that area. It's from the outlying areas that saw their school closed and where people are driving into. And this would allow an opportunity for people to be able to walk to that school. And as many have said, it's not like Birch Lane, which is a through road and long and straight, and people come in no matter how fast with those traffic calming devices. It's still going to be a cul-de-sac road. So it's not an easy decision, and I regret disagreeing with many of my friends in the audience, but you know, this is the sort of thing that we're looking for in this community. It's the sort of thing that the current and the future comp plan talked about, and it's an opportunity for us to fulfill our goals as a community also. And it won't be easy. We have change in many of our neighborhoods, and hopefully as Mr. Roderman was talking about, this wouldn't change the nature in terms of number of structures and things like that. So I ask you to vote yes on this rezone with those notes. And it's not easy, and I don't regret it, and I apologize to my friends in the audience, but this is what we're looking for in this community.
1: Assemblymember Roach.
2: Yeah, I'll keep it brief because it's really going to echo a lot of the comments that the mayor and my fellow assembly members have already put on the record. I definitely do not disagree with the residents who testified. I live on a road that's very similar in character, and I walk my dog every day, and this ordinance was on my mind as I walked her the other day, and I thought, no, I would not want a whole bunch of duplexes at the end of my road all of a sudden. And so right up until the moment that the family testified, I was a no vote. But this is a lot of due diligence. I'm comforted by the fact that it is a family affair, that they're going to live there, that they're going to have to drive by their neighbors. And so if they don't do this well, they're going to have to look them in the eye. But I'm comforted by the fact that it's multi-generational and one generation grew up there in the 80s. So I do think there is a deeper connection here, but it is still, nonetheless, very difficult, difficult vote. So thank you.
1: Assemblymember Wilson.
3: So it's amazing when you sit up here who you remember. So I don't know how many people remember Mike Music when he sat here. And every time we had a development, and it wasn't in town type area where you have transportation, you have sewer and septic, he would again remind us that how important it was to be able to, especially when you're starting out, to be able to be on the bus system, you know, not to have to haul water, not to have to haul fuel, not to have to do those things. And we've been walking a lot and talking to people. And I'm like you, Mr. Roach, is like when the family came up, I know, you know, my kids now all have their own house, but they all started in the little cabin that was there next to the big house, right? And they grew off of that because they couldn't afford their own house. So they need to be able to get there on that. And I think the hardest part up here sometimes really is not knowing the whole plan, right? But we do know what the zoning is and what that allows you to be able to do. And, you know, but to let Mike know that I get it. I understand that having all those things, although they're not in the city of Fairbanks, they have a lot of things that we don't have out in the North Pole area or up on the Chena Ridge area that young families and young just starting out need. They're going to be passing everybody, right? And they're going to be living there. And it's, you know, nobody wants somebody bad living next to you. And the reason I asked the question, you know, who would you live next to you? And hopefully it would be somebody you liked that would soon be your friend because you're going to see them a lot, you know, on it. So, but I do appreciate the neighbors. And I understand that I wish York was bigger. I wish it had sidewalks. And I definitely wish people with the speed limit, because I think a lot of things that happen in here with unsafe for our children and for those who walk is because people don't follow the law, you know, and then we have to put those other things. But I do hope that you'll go to your service area, and I'm happy to write something to them too. The calming things, they help. I've actually seen it for the last month, and I hear them all gripe about having to slow down to go over the bump, but that's the purpose, right, is to be able to do that. And I do think that would help the area tremendously. Is it the whole answer? No, because it's still people don't follow the law, but I do think we need this really bad, and I think we need it for our young people as well as our military. Thank you. I'm definitely a yes.
1: Any closing comments, Assemblymember Rotermund?
4: I don't think we're done with this. I think we're going to see more of this as time goes on. Building costs, you know, when you start approaching $300-$400 a square foot, you know, if Mr. Bibblemar was to go in on these lots and build single family homes, that, sir, I wish you the best of luck selling them for $750,000 to $850,000. It's not going to happen. I think, you know, for a lot of folks, especially people starting out, the only thing that's going to pencil out for them is to probably try to build a duplex or maybe even a fourplex, try to get their mortgage costs lowered. So I don't think we're done with this, but I'm definitely a yes on this rezone. Let's get this done. Thank you.
1: Madam Clerk, would you please call the question?
5: Mr. Roach?
6: Yes.
5: Mr. Armstrong?
7: Yes.
5: Mr. Roterman?
8: Yes.
5: Mr. Loginus?
8: Yes.
5: Ms. Kelly?
9: Yes.
5: Ms. Wilson?
9: Yes.
5: Mr. Guttenberg?
8: Yes.
5: Mr. Kress?
1: Yes. Would anyone like to change your vote? Carries 8-0.
3: I'd like to ask for immediate reconsideration.
4: Second.
1: Motion for immediate reconsideration by Assemblymember Wilson, seconded by Assemblymember Roterman. Madam Clerk, would you please call the question on the motion for immediate reconsideration?
5: Mr. Guttenberg?
8: No.
5: Mr. Roterman?
8: No.
5: Mr. Roach?
6: No.
5: Ms. Wilson?
9: No.
5: Mr. Loginus?
8: No.
5: Ms. Kelly?
9: No.
5: Mr. Armstrong?
7: No.
5: Mr. Kress?
1: No. The motion for immediate reconsideration fails. And that takes us to the next item on our agenda. Before we carry on, let's take a 10-minute break. We've been at this for a bit. We'll be back on the record at 9:30.

Thanks again for joining us this evening, ladies and gentlemen, for tonight's live broadcast of the tonight's live broadcast of the Fairbanks North Star Borough Assembly meeting. As you may have just heard, the body has elected to go into a temporary recess. 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

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The 4th Annual Far North Current Festival is Saturday, August 22nd from 1 to 4 p.m. at the Georgeson Botanical Garden, featuring cooking demonstrations, taste testing current varieties, educational stations, youth activities, and more. 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Tonight, we are sharing the live broadcast of the Fairbanks North Star Borough Regular Assembly meeting. 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Stay tuned.

The permafrost grown art and science walk is currently on display, located along the path on West Tanana Drive, which parallels the Georgeson Botanical Garden at 2180 West Tanana Drive on the University of Alaska Fairbanks Trotheta campus. 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

The Northern Alaska Environmental Center is hosting a weekly Dalton Corridor and Public Land Orders Coalition meeting every Friday from 2 to 3 p.m. in the Northern Alaska Environmental Center, 830 College Road, and online via Zoom. Focused on issues affecting lands along the Dalton Highway Corridor, community members, organizations, and partners are invited to attend to share updates, coordinate outreach, and stay informed about changes related to access and land management following the revocation of Public Land Orders 5150 and 5180. More information is available at the Northern Alaska Environmental Center's Facebook page. Once again, ladies and gentlemen, thanks for spending part of your Thursday evening here with us on KUAC 89.9 FM Fairbanks, a listener-supported service of the University of Alaska Fairbanks. I'm your local host tonight, David Clark. We're glad to be sharing tonight's live broadcast of the Fairbanks North Star Borough Regular Assembly Meeting dated August 13th, 2026. As you may have heard, the body is currently in recess and should return momentarily. Stay tuned.

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Early voting. Thanks for spending part of your evening with us here on KUAC 89.9 FM Fairbanks, a listener-supported service of the University of Alaska Fairbanks. I'm your local host this evening, David Clark, and I'm happy to be sharing tonight's live broadcast of the Fairbanks North Star Borough Regular Assembly meeting dated August 13th, 2026. Currently, the body is in recess and should be returning momentarily. Just stay tuned.

0: 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I'm your local host this evening, David Clark. Tonight we're having
1: Star Borough Assembly is called back to order. We are on item 13C of our agenda, ordinance number 2026-20-1C. An ordinance amending the FY 26-27 budget by appropriating $717,427 in federal grant funds and $179,357 in local matching funds from the Transit Enterprise Operating Fund, unrestricted net position for the purchase and implementation of an integrated transportation app. The sponsor is Mayor Hopkins. And at this time, I request a staff report from Mayor Hopkins.
2: Certainly for that, we'll go to the staff box for CUBA agenda, the chief of staff.
3: Thank you and good evening to the assembly. Our transportation director, Michelle Denton, was not able to be here, but wanted to give an overview of the ordinance. The ordinance before you for approval consists of grant funds awarded by the Federal Highway Administration in the amount of $717,427. The grant requires a local match of $179,357, which is coming from the Transit Enterprise Operating Fund. Eligible project costs will be reimbursed from the grant funds as expenditures are approved. Approval of these funds will allow transportation to begin the borough's regular IFB process, which will work on identifying and implementing an integrated transportation application for cashless fare payments. The goal of this project is to provide riders with an additional convenient payment option while modernizing the transit system's fare collection process. This option will be in addition to our current cash fares and bus tokens, as pricing will be determined during the contracting process. However, the expectation is that the grant and match will cover initial implementation and an initial service period, with extensions being possible depending on final costs. We expect that a contract will come in at over $200,000 and we'll come back before this body again for contract approval. I was the deputy chief of staff over 2 years ago when we first applied for this grant, and I'm glad it's finally gotten movement on the federal side. And this concludes my staff report. Thank you.
1: Thank you for that staff report. This time we'll begin public hearing on ordinance 2026-20-1C. We do not have anyone signed up for public testimony at this time. Would anyone in the audience like to testify on this ordinance? No takers. We will close public hearing.
4: Move to adopt ordinance number 2026-20-1C.
5: Second.
1: Move to adopt by Assemblymember Reeves, seconded by Assemblymember Armstrong.

0: Assembly debate and questions of staff. Assemblymember Wilson.
1: So how much does it cost to ride the bus?
2: It's $1.50 right now, I believe.
1: Okay, well, so my math is way off. So I did it based on $5, what it would take, how many fares it would take to pay back or to get to the $717,000 this is. And that would be $143,485. So I think I've multiplied that by four to get there, which rough math is like 500,000 rides would have to be done to pay this money back. So do you see an increase of 500,000 riders because now that they can pay for an app? You
3: could
1: pay using the app?
3: Ms. Wilson, no, we're not necessarily going to see that type of increase in our ridership, but that's not the reason that we're doing this. The reason we're doing this is to try to ensure ease of ride and ease of transit for the people in our community who do use it. And those who come into our community and don't carry cash around either. So, our bus system now doesn't pay for it. I don't believe that there's a public transportation system in the country that would pay for itself. I could be proven wrong, but half of our transportation budget is paid for by the federal government. So I don't believe any public transportation is there, but this is important to bring us into the 21st century.
1: So follow up.
0: Carrie Ann.
1: So what increase do you see happening because of this change? I'm hearing zero. You just are making it easy for the people who are already riding it.
3: Ms. Wilson, I don't know exactly. I have to tell you, I don't carry a lot of cash on me, so we can count it as one.
1: So you would ride the bus if you could use your...
3: I would be able to ride the bus on a regular day. There's no bus route that goes to my house. It could be an increase. It could be an increase of tourists. It could be an increase of people that try to get on and don't have cash. I don't believe we've done that study, but I do believe the importance of ease and bringing ourselves into the 21st century is essential for this process.
1: So I just have a comment. First of all, I think $1.50 is most likely way too low. Maybe we need to look at what else it could be. And I know that we don't generally make money off of the transit system. But I know we take a huge loss, even with all the federal money that comes in. And this $717,000 of federal grant money is our money, as well as the $179,357. And so I guess what I'm missing here in this ask is, what do we hope to gain besides those who currently ride it being able to ride it easier? Could we just get more ridership because of where we're going and people being able to use it or the weekends or whatever we're not, able to do at this point. But this is a lot of money for an app. I'd love to see an app, but not for this amount of money. Thanks.
0: Assemblymember Armstrong.
4: Thank you. So I want to speak in support of this. So as I mentioned earlier, weeks ago I've gone to Anchorage several times. Honestly, even as an assembly member, when I was told you can get reimbursed for cab fare, I said, no thanks, I'll take the people mover, the bus there, because it's that easy now. With that app, it's really they have where you pay your fares, on the app, just like where they're proposing here. It's very helpful. So second reason I'm in support of it is because, as mentioned, this is a service. This is a service so people don't freeze to death walking to the grocery store. I live in the city. I've heard of this happening, and it's shocking to me, how many people are out and about walking, and I always think the bus is a lifesaver. And yes, I do use the bus. I like to take the Green Line, actually, to go to North Pole. It's really handy. And when I taught North Pole Elementary, I frequently took the Green Line because I thought it was cheaper, honestly, than driving my car. My only complaint was I have to sort of loiter at North Pole for a while to wait for the return trip back to Fairbanks. But it was nice. But it was fun. I got to listen to a podcast, catch up with some emails on the bus ride. It was really nice. So all it's to say, I think we could see more riders potentially come up this because, like Mayor Hopkins said, I don't carry a lot of cash on me. When I do take the bus now around town, I have to plan ahead and remember to have the change or have a token handy. This would make it a lot easier. And for a lot of people who are, who have issues with housing, almost all of us have smartphones now. And like I said, I have to plan ahead, have cash to take the bus. A lot of people are struggling, may not remember, I need $1.50 handy. But they will have their phone. So with that, I'm supportive of this. Thank you.
0: For the debate, questions of staff. All right. Madam Clerk, would you please call the question?
5: Mr. Roderman?
6: No.
5: Mr. Loginus?
7: Yes.
5: Ms. Wilson? No. Mr. Armstrong?
4: Yes.
5: Mr. Guttenberg?
8: Yes.
5: Mr. Roach?
9: Yes.
5: Ms. Kelly?
10: Yes.
5: Ms. Reeves?
6: Yes.
5: Mr. Kress?
0: Yes. Would anyone like to change their vote? Ordinance 2026-20-1C carries 7-2. Next on our agenda is ordinance number 2026-20-1D, an ordinance amending the FY26-27 budget by appropriating $280,000 from the non-area-wide fund balance to the Capital Projects Fund for the purchase of new ambulance gurneys and loading equipment. The sponsor is Mayor Hopkins, and there is additional information in your yellow folder. This time I'd request a staff report from Mayor Hopkins.
3: Certainly. He's working on plugging his computer in now, but that will be coming from Ian Miller with the Emergency Operations Department. Just 1 second, please, as he plugs in his computer to give the presentation so you can see pictures of gurneys as requested.
0: We are waiting for the screen to come alive with imagery of gurneys.

0: 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KUAC is supported by the League of Women Voters of the Tanana Valley, an organization of women and men helping to make democracy work. Please to sponsor this broadcast of the Fairbanks North Star Borough Assembly meeting. As you may have just heard, the body has decided to take a short recess and should be returning momentarily.
1: And bearing with us tonight. So this ordinance allocates $280,000 from the non-area-wide fund balance to fund the purchase of ambulance gurneys and loading equipment. Based off current market costs, we expect to be able to purchase four gurneys and four sets of loading equipment. This will go into four of the six new ambulances that were put into service over the past couple of months. The remaining two procured, we were able to get gurneys and loading equipment through a grant process that didn't involve the borough. It involved one of the EMS contractors. Based off our current records, it doesn't appear that any gurneys have been purchased since at least before 2011, definitely nothing since then. And the new gurneys and loading equipment will meet national standards for patient safety and support provider well-being. Here's some pictures of gurneys and the back of an ambulance where we would anticipate those gurneys going. Our current plan is... we've been looking at a couple different vendors. There's only a handful of vendors out there that produce EMS gurneys that meet national standards for safety and well-being. And so we're looking at a few different options at this point, and we'll likely be coming back to this body with a contract award once that is determined. So as stated, the appropriation will allow for the purchase of four new gurneys and the equipment. At this point, our anticipated timeline is to hopefully execute the contract in the next handful of weeks, and then equipment arrival in Fairbanks will probably be sometime this winter. We'll have it installed by the appropriate vendors, and source of the funds will be the EMS fund balance, which is currently sitting at approximately $8.8 million, and change is described on the slide there. That concludes my staff report, pending any questions.
2: Thank you for that staff report. At this time, we will begin public hearing on ordinance number 2026-20-1D. We have one person signed up. Good evening, sir. If you could state your name, spell your last name, and provide your neighborhood or area of residence.
3: Let me see if I've got the right one here. Yeah, my name is Scott Learned. Last name is L-E-A-R-N-E-D. I live on McGrath Road, and I'm here as the fire chief of the City's Volunteer Fire Department, one of the contracted agencies to provide EMS service in the borough. I'm here in support of this ordinance. As Ian stated, I've been involved in EMS in this area for 40 plus years, my entire career, worked for a number of different departments, and have been a borough contractor for the last, I've been at Steve's now almost 20 years. As stated, we got new ambulances finally, first time since 2019. Very nice to have new ambulances, but with that, we are, like Ian said, running very old gurneys. In fact, my ambulances that I just got issued, I have gurneys that are even older. They're probably the oldest gurneys in service right now. They don't support the weight. Patients have gotten heavier over the years. These new gurneys with the loading systems will hopefully prevent back injuries, because that will actually allow the gurney to be automatically loaded into the back of the ambulance instead of us standing holding the gurney up trying to get the legs up and stuff. So I know it seems pretty expensive, but if you've spent any time trying to buy medical equipment, the price tag just keeps going higher and higher. So again, I'm in support, and I'm here to answer any questions that you might have about the gurneys or what we do with them.
2: Thank you for your testimony. Any questions from the assembly? Land Member Legines.
4: Thanks for your testimony and your service. Approximately annually, how many emergency responses have you responded to that require?
3: I can speak to my department, which the Steve's Volunteer Fire Department. We cover the northeast portion of the borough, so we cover all the way the borough boundary out Chena Hot Springs Road to the resort, to 89 Mile on the Steese Highway, basically the DOT camp there, and to 32 Mile on the Elliott, which is just a little bit past Wickersham Dome, plus a good portion of Farmers Loop Road, Fox, and that surrounding area, everything north and east of the city boundary. Last year, we ran 1,140 total calls, and of that, there probably was about 800 to 900 that are EMS. We were predominantly EMS department, just like all the other departments here in the borough. They run more EMS than fire.
4: Okay, back to the question was, I didn't quite get it out there yet. How many of those 800 then, I guess, require gurney work?
3: Anytime we transport somebody to the hospital, they have to be transported on a gurney and secured to a gurney. It's the only way we can secure a patient effectively in the ambulance. We do have seat belts in that, and occasionally we will transport family members, in particular parents of children. We will, if they're not injured, we'll let them sit in one of our regular seats with a standard seat belt. But anybody, any patient that's under our care has to be strapped into a gurney.
4: So it's 800 annually that you make a trip to the...
3: Well, 800 calls, but probably actual transports for us is about 500.
4: Oh, that's good. Yeah. That's the number I was looking for.
3: Yeah, it. Right now we run, I think, Ian, it's about 70% transport rate.
1: Yeah, roughly across the borough.
3: Yeah, so across the borough, 70% of the calls good end data. Up in a transport.
4: And then just one last follow-on. Yeah. If these... new gurneys are approved for you, what would you be doing with the old ones?
3: They'd be returned to the borough. The way our contract works, the borough provides us an ambulance with a radio and a gurney. Everything else, the contractor puts in the ambulance. So all the disposables, all of our treatment equipment, but the gurney is considered part of the ambulance because you can't have an ambulance without a gurney.
4: Thank you.
2: Assemblymember Good.
5: Thank you. I'm always amazed at the numbers of visits you, the trips you make, because none of us are aware of it because it isn't for us, right? But when it is for us, we wanted you there, right? I remember my first opportunity on a fire service commission, and I was just amazed at the cost of EMS equipment. So if I ever need a gurney, I hope it's a new one.
3: Thank you.
6: Good question.
7: Did you have a question, Mr. Guttenberg?
5: Thank you.
2: Assemblymember Armstrong.
8: Thank you. So first of all, thank you and all the volunteer firefighters and staff. I will say my dad's bedbound, and so over the years, anytime he's had to go to the hospital, it's in a gurney, usually with a Goldstream volunteer, or usually with the, usually the Esther Volunteer Fire Department, but lately Fairbanks, City Fairbanks. So my question is, I know there's a couple models of gurney you're looking at. Are there any new or improved features in this generation of gurneys that you're excited about potentially having on board?
3: Well, my understanding that, and I don't want to put words in his mouth, but what we're looking for is power the gurney up off the floor or lower.

0: down to the floor, and then looking at power loading, which is actually, it locks into a mechanism in the back of the ambulance, and then it loads itself without us having to hold it or move it or push it in. So it, one, provides a more stable transport platform for the patient, and it also helps in preventing hopefully some back injuries, because that's the number one issue with ambulance duty, is hurting your back because you pick patients up, you move patients. It won't eliminate us having to carry patients down, out of houses, downstairs, and we have other devices for that, but it will make it easier to actually get the patient into the ambulance, and it'll be a more secure transport to the hospital in the event we have an accident.
1: Very good. Thank you.
2: Thanks for being here tonight. I don't see any further questions. Would anyone else like to testify on this ordinance at this time? Seeing no takers, we will close public hearing on ordinance number 2026-20-1D.
3: Move to adopt.
4: Second.
2: Motion to adopt by Assemblymember Kelly, seconded by Assemblymember Reeves. On your motion.
5: Like Mr. Guttenberg just said a few minutes ago, we hope we're never the passengers. And I actually was transported about 4 years ago by Steese, and I was having a medical emergency. And it was a crazy ride because our road had dissolved, and the ambulance was trying not to get stuck. And we're going back and forth. But they got me there and, you know, really helped me. And it was a comfortable gurney, I have to say. I hope I didn't hurt anyone's back. But it's just so important in a time of emergency to be in hands of people that know what they're doing. They have good equipment. They're professionals and can get you, hopefully, out of your state of emergency to the hospital in good shape. And I really appreciate the work you do. And Captain or Chief Learned, thank you from 4 years ago.
2: Further debate, questions to staff? Assemblymember Armstrong.
1: Hey, I just want to say I'm supportive of this. I was not put my dad on the spot, but the man is, like I said, bedbound, weighs about 225 pounds, about 6 feet tall. So I will say that his nurse at his assisted living facility is moving him around, can sometimes cause backache on us for the CNAs that take care of him. So I think some of the improvements, the technical improvements mentioned, this generation of gurney sounds like it would be wonderful and save a lot of wear and tear on the backs of, you know, the actual EMS staff. So this sounds like a very good investment to me. About 225 pounds, about 6 feet tall. So I will say that his nurse at his...
2: Further debate, questions to staff? Assemblymember Armstrong.
1: Hey, I just want to say I'm supportive of this. I was not put my dad on the spot, but the man is, like I said, bedbound, weighs about 225 pounds, about 6 feet tall. So I will say that his nurse at his assisted living facility is moving him around, can sometimes cause backache on us for the CNAs that take care of him. So I think some of the improvements, the technical improvements mentioned, this generation of gurney sounds like it would be wonderful and save a lot of wear and tear on the backs of, you know, the actual EMS staff. So this sounds like a very good investment to me.
2: Further?
6: Yes.
7: Ms. Kelly?
5: Yes.
7: Mr. Armstrong?
1: Yes.
7: Mr. Roderman?
6: Yes.
7: Mr. Roach?
8: Yes.
7: Mr. Guttenberg?
9: Yes.
7: Ms. Wilson?
4: Yes.
7: Ms. Reeves?
4: Yes.
7: Mr. Crass?
2: Yes. Would anyone like to change your vote? Carries 9-0. The next item on our agenda, Assemblymember Reeves.
10: I need to declare, I don't think it's going to be a conflict, but I just want to get it on the record. I'm currently under contract to close on a house next week in the Steese Fire Service area on our next agenda item.
2: I appreciate you declaring that. That is a fairly large fire service area, and it would be one of many. I'm going to find that you do not have a conflict.
10: Thank you.
2: Assemblymember Wilson?
4: I have a conflict because I own property in the state's fire department.
2: While I'm envious, I'm going to find you also do not have a conflict of interest. There are quite a large number of properties in that fire service area. Does anyone else?
5: Do I have to declare a conflict of interest? I live in the state's. You've just ruled twice, not.
2: I would rule that you do not have a conflict if you were to declare it. I appreciate you making that known.
5: Okay.
2: All right. With that out of the way, ordinance number 2026-20-1E,

0: Ordinance amending the FY26-27 budget by appropriating $300,000 from the Steese Volunteer Fire Service Area Fund Balance to the Capital Projects Fund for Fire Station 62 Basement Water Leak Repairs. The sponsor is Mayor Hopkins. There's additional information in your yellow folder, and at this time, I'd request a staff report from Mayor Hopkins.
1: Certainly, and for that, we'll go back to Ian Miller from Emergency Operations.
2: There we go. All right, so this will be the staff report for a capital project allocating funds for a borough-owned fire station in the Steel Creek Road area. The request is for a $300,000 appropriation to scope and repair a persistent water leak in the basement of Steese Fire Service Area Station 62. The water leak seeps through the basement wall on the south side of the fire station roughly every spring, and we've got documentation that it has been going since at least the roughly early 90s. Leak appears to be associated with spring thaw, not necessarily associated with a groundwater saturation issue. The downside with this particular request is the full scope of the repair is unclear at this time, pending funds to scope the issue, because it is a fire service area-owned building. General fund dollars haven't been able to be used to scope it with this most recent effort, and requires the specific service area appropriation. So based off of this particular memo from May of 1994, the project was first identified in the early 90s, and at that time, the proposed scope was a construction budget of roughly $14,000. Hopefully, I'm envious that maybe we can complete this project in that same scale. The anticipated timeline, if this appropriation is approved, is this fall before winter freeze up, dig out a portion of the basement wall along that south side to scope the issue. If able, perform a quick fix. And then if it's not a quick fix, if that's not an option, over the course of the winter, plan for the repair, fully fleshing out that scope will occur, with spring, summer of 27 being the construction season where that'll take place. The source of the funds is the service area fund balance, which is currently sitting at roughly $614,000, based off the most recent audited financials, and the service area commission has approved support of this project via written concurrence. That concludes my staff report, pending any questions.
0: Thank you for that staff report. This time, we will begin public hearing on ordinance number 2026-20-1E. Welcome back.
3: Yes, thank you. And my name is Scott Learned, L-E-A-R-N-E-D, and I am here as the fire chief of Steese Volunteer Fire Department. I also live in the district on off McGrath Road. As Ian put out, this has been an ongoing issue with this particular building. The building was built, I believe, in either 84 or 85. I was actually at the ribbon cutting. That tells you how long I've been in the business around here. The situation is we have a daylight basement for our training room. It has a fairly lengthy brick foundation support wall that every spring becomes a weeping wall. It can either pour or just be damp. This particular year, this last year, it actually started pouring through the foundation when spring started, the thaw started. Like I said, it was identified back in the 90s. Nothing was really done then. I believe it was, it 2024 or 2023?
2: 24.
3: In 2024, we did allocate funds to address the issue. Initially, that area had a concrete pad that was sloped to go to a storm drain, which is an adequate size storm drain to handle the runoff. But over the years, that concrete had heaved and cracked. And so then we were getting water going down behind under the concrete. And that 2024 repair job was they pulled all the concrete out, sloped it, and thought they had the problem fixed. Obviously, that did not fix the problem. So at no time has the wall been exposed to determine just what is going on below ground. And that is why we're looking to allocate this money to actually dig out the wall and look to see just exactly what's going on. Hopefully, it's a matter of resealing the wall, backfilling, and we're good. although as many times as that wall's been breached by moisture, there may be some more significant damage to the foundation that we're not aware of. So I'm in support of this. The commission is in support of it. We know it's a fairly high sum, but again, at the time, right now, we can't scope it until it's dug out. And because it is a service area asset, we couldn't use general service funds this summer to even at least dig it out to see what the issue was. So that's all I have.
0: Thank you. Questions from the Assembly? Assembly Member Wilson?
4: So you're talking about scoping. This also says it's going to fix the problem. So could the $300,000 just be scoping, and then there could be an additional amount to possibly fix it?
3: I doubt it's going to cost $300,000 to dig the wall, dig the dirt out, and see what the problem is. Where the intent is that because construction costs, as we've just heard ad nauseum today, are so high, we wanted to have enough money that if once we dug it out, we identify the problem, we could immediately fix it versus having to come back for another appropriation to get the money to fix it. So by asking for what is I fully feel is a fairly high amount. In fact, one of my commissioners is runs a construction business, and he said, yeah, this shouldn't take that unless we find that there is structural damage to that wall, and they have to go in and rebuild the wall somehow or do something. So
4: can I follow up?
0: Yeah.
4: So this is half of the $600,000 they say that's in your account. So are there any other things that could come up that will make it dangerous to go down to $300,000 in this particular fund?
3: Well, we do have the 10% contingency that's not accounted for in that fund that we have to hold anyways for contingencies. At this point, we do need to buy a new fire truck at some point, but we also need to keep this building from leaking and falling down. So any funds that are not used will revert back to the fund balance, obviously, and we'll have those. And we're hoping, like I said, that if we can get it dug out this fall before freeze up, and if we're lucky, we identify it's just a resealing situation. We can just reseal it, backfill it, and we'd be done. Or if not, at least we have a better idea of what we're dealing with, and we can address that moving forward if it looks like it can take more funds than what's there. But again, until we dig it out and look at it, we really can't come up with a plan, unfortunately.
4: Thank you.
0: Any further questions from the Assembly? I don't see any. Assembly Member Legitis.
5: Maybe towards the administration.
0: That would not be in order at this time.
5: Okay, sorry.
0: Any further questions for Mr. Learned? Okay, I don't see any. Thanks for being here today. Is there anyone else in the audience who would like to testify on Ordinance 2026-20-1E? Going once, going twice. All right, we're going to close public hearing on this item.
4: Move ordinance number 2026-20-1E.
6: Second.
0: Moved by Assemblymember Wilson, seconded by Assemblymember Reeves. On your motion, Assemblymember Wilson.
4: So I just have a question. I just love the word scoping tonight, obviously. But so do we know what the scoping is going to be? Because it sounds like until they dig it out, there's nothing to scope. So what would we be charging for on the scoping?
2: Ma'am, through the chair, at this point, we don't know I can't even say we know the full extent of the problem. We don't really know any extent of the problem. So when I'm using scoping, it's to perform that initial digging out of the basement to see what is wrong with it. I think that'll also give an indication if there's structural damage or not. But overall, because it's a service area owned asset, at this point, we just don't know what the problem is.
4: And then would they be required to go through the borough? Okay, so you dig it out, they find whatever it is they find. Does the design then have to go through our public works, or could they go and have somebody design it for them who might not charge them as much?
2: Ma'am, through the chair, this is a borough-owned facility, and because it is structural in nature, the contractor has no control over that. It is a borough facility. It'll go through borough public works, and depending on the nature of the problem, will depend on whether they have to put it out for a bid and design. That's a more technical question than I'm able to answer. But being a borough-owned facility, it'll go through the borough public works process.
4: Okay, I thought you said they owned it a while ago, which is why we couldn't put money to it a while ago. So I must have misunderstood.
2: Can I answer that question, ma'am?
4: Sure.
2: So through the chair, the service area, vis-a-vis the borough, owns the building. The contractor does not own the building. Chief Learned represents the contractor, not the service area.
4: Sorry, it's going to cost you a lot more money. Thanks.
0: Any further debate, questions? Assemblymember Legendez.
5: Yeah, so just to kind of add on to that a little bit, as I'm ignorant to the this area. So we have volunteer fire departments throughout our borough, but all those buildings are owned by the borough. No.
2: Sir, through the chair, the majority of the fire department facilities around the borough are owned by the borough. There are a number of them that are not owned by the borough. I'm happy at the administration's grace to give a more in-depth presentation on that at a later time if you'd like. But I, to your point, it is a very complex system.
5: Okay, so thanks. Yeah, I knew I'm a lot to learn here. Been 3 years and I need three more to get it all figured out. But anyways, so depending upon the situation, then maybe if it's a borough owned facility or if it's a non-borough owned facility, volunteer base, there was some talk about the commissioners having people that have construction outfits and things like that, or if just somebody wanted to just volunteer, you know, their excavator and dig out the side of a house and put some bitch thing alongside the, is that a thing? Is that something that the borough, like, could we facilitate something that depend upon if it was a borough building or a?
1: I'll go ahead and take a stab at that.
5: Thanks.
1: Similar to the West Valley scoreboards that's coming up soon. We do technically have a process to create an MOA to go through with something like that, but it has not been used very much. And it's something we're looking at facilitating in that way. And making an easier process in the future. It's not easy to go ask somebody to volunteer their time to go fix a, you know, a borough-owned facility when there's available public dollars for it. But and they would need to work with us. They would need to go through our processes to make sure that public dollars on a public facility are done to code and standards.
5: Okay, thanks. So it depended upon the situation, and somebody was forthright, wanted to help out, you know, the borough. I mean, we see monetary donations come through like on a weekly basis. So, I mean, for somebody to just dig out a foundation might not be that.
1: Feel free to send them my way. Happy to make asked. That work.
5: Okay, I will. Thank you.
0: Further debate, questions of staff? Seeing none, any closing comments? Assemblymember Wilson. Thank you for that. Madam Clerk, please call the question.
6: Mr. Rhodes?
7: Yes.
6: Mr. Armstrong?
8: Yes.
6: Mr. Loginus?
5: Yes.
6: Mr. Guttenberg?
9: Yes.
6: Ms. Wilson?
10: Yes.
6: Ms. Kelly?
11: Yes.
6: Mr. Roderman?
5: Yes.
6: Ms. Reeves?
11: Yes.
6: Mr. Crass?
0: Yes. Would anyone like to change their vote? Seeing none, it is adopted 9-0. Next on our agenda is ordinance number 2026-20-1F, an ordinance amending the FY2627 budget by appropriating $200,000 from the comprehensive plans reserve and $150,000 from the general fund balance to the multi-year general subfund for the comprehensive parks and recreation plan project. There's additional information in your green folder, and at this time I'd request a staff report from Mayor.
1: Thank you. For that, we'll go to Matt Boyer, the Director of Parks and Rec, and Kellen Spillman, the Director of Community Planning.
12: Good evening. So this is a funding ordinance. It's a total of, the total ask is $350,000 to allow us to go out to an RFP to have a consultant come on to help us with a comprehensive Parks and Recreation Fund. So $200,000 of that is proposed to come from our Comprehensive Plan Reserve Fund. This was a fund created 2 years ago with small appropriations, and then when the time's right, use that to go out to a bid to help with a project like this. Unfortunately, we don't think that amount's going to be enough, so we are asking for $150,000 from the general fund. So we did have a comprehensive parks recreation plan for a number of years. I have a copy. I included a copy in one of your colored folders. It was a great plan for a number of years. It was developed in 1990, but the recreation needs and wants of this community really outgrew that plan. So that plan was actually standing in the way. So we had to repeal that plan in 2023. It was well past its useful life. And as you heard me talk last meeting, that luge was not a high recreation need of this community anymore. So I'm going to turn it over to Mr. Boyer to talk about kind of some of the direction of this plan.
7: Yeah, so the plan will help us in many ways. One of the main ways is to get public engagement and just tell us what the public wants us to do as a department.

And so we've done surveys in 2022, we've done it in 25 and 26. However, those are only online and very selective. So we want to do more research, more outreach, and find out what does the community want us to do and provide to help improve their quality of life. The comprehensive plan will also look at the entire system.

0: university, the military, private-owned, city-run, and nonprofits. So it's not just the department and borough-owned lands, but also what is in the community to help meet the needs of those community members. Gymnasiums at the school districts will also be included, and playgrounds as well. Another big component of this will help us with the CIP, the capital improvement program. Over the past few years, there has been 70% plus Parks and Rec programs in there, and this comprehensive plan will help us prioritize within 5 years, short-term, medium, mid-term, and long-term, so 5 years, within 10 years, 15 years, 20 years. It'll also provide us some planning level estimates so we can help narrow down that the KIP to do accurate planning adjustments, but also what does the public need, what they want, and when should it be implemented so it's more tailored to the community needs. We'll also be asking to find out more about operational efficiency. This includes the fee structures, how we operate, possible partnerships out there with the nonprofits or private industry, and how we're developing our facilities and how we're running everything. So these are all areas that we think this comprehensive plan will help us improve upon. And in the end, we're hoping to be more efficient with use of resources. We will ask the consultants to consider our limited financial resources, the climate we live in, the geography, because we are unique up here. And we can't just say, oh, let's mirror any community of this size, but how do we tailor it to our needs and our community wants? That concludes our staff report.
1: Thank you for that staff report. We will now open public hearing on ordinance number 2026-20-1F. There's nobody signed up. Would you care to testify on this item? Seeing no one, we will close public hearing.
2: Move to adopt ordinance number 2026-20-1F.
3: Second.
1: Motion to adopt by Assemblymember Reeves, seconded by Assemblymember Kelly. Assemblymember Reeves.
2: I'm going to vote yes. I don't have any questions.
1: Assemblymember Kelly.
4: I'm really excited about this project, and I think it'll really help us as a borough, and especially as an assembly and future assemblies to have a guide. We get asked to do a lot of fixes or create new things for Parks and Rec, and it's difficult without a roadmap. It really is. I think if people up here think about all of the costs of just pool repairs, for instance, like three different pools at different times. And I used to do a lot of lap swimming, and I look at the schedule now, and we've poured millions of dollars in it, and we have less lap swim time because our resources are less. There are less lifeguards that are trained, and I just think a plan would really help us like figure out where is the need. Do we need to consolidate in one spot? What sports are people looking for? Are things like the park program that we have to do a park every year, is that the best use of our limited resources? Who knows? But it's a question worth asking. And I think that having some outside vision on it would really be helpful, and I really urge your support for this.
1: Assemblymember Wilson.
5: So where does, like we talked about earlier, there's now a mini golf at Santa Claus House, so that's obviously not park and recreation. So how does that fit into something like this? Are we only talking about ones that they want government to do, or are we looking at things that are done by for-profit nonprofits or whatever may come?
0: The goal is to look at everything in the community, largely towards gymnasiums. So if there's a need for four gymnasiums in the area, you look at the school gymnasiums, maybe private industry, the Alaska Club, the military, the university, the availability of those courts, just to make sure it meets the need of the community. The factor that it may be private will be considered, but that still can feel the need the community has to fulfill it. We know there's limited resources, so it's how do we use what we have to be efficiently meeting those needs?
6: Yeah, to add on to that, what does the community need will be a question, and if the community sees we have enough mini golf courses, we won't take into account that we will take that into account and say we don't need more of those. If the need is filled by the private sector, then that's not something we need to prioritize as long as that stays open. It'll be a 20-year look for it. So what we need 20 years down can be different than today, but certainly we'll take into account what is already there in the community.
5: Thank you.
1: Further debate, questions of staff? I did have one question. Looking at

0: I really appreciate you providing the existing plan from 1990, well, the one that was repealed, 1990. It's kind of a neat time capsule. Do we still run an Adopt-a-Park program?
1: There's been no interest lately. So during my time here, there's been no requests. I'm sure if there is an interest in it, we can bring it back up and activate it, but
0: no interest. I appreciate it. It was just something that I remembered from the long ago, you know, years back. And I hadn't seen it in a while, but it sparked my interest. I appreciate that. I'm sorry, Assemblymember Legenis.
2: I just have a little quick one. So will this, or is there another department that takes care of, like, trails? That's the trail commission, or?
3: So we actually just recently adopted and revised the trail plan, the comprehensive trail plan. So this specific plan will not do a deep dive into the trails and the trail system because we have a whole separate plan that went through a very robust update as part of that.
2: Thank you.
0: Madam Clerk, would you please call the question on ordinance number 2026-20-1? I'm sorry. Ms. Reeves, did you have any closing comments?
4: No, thank you.
0: Okay, thank you. Madam Clerk, would you please call the question?
5: Ms. Kelly?
6: Yes.
5: Mr. Guttenberg?
7: Yes.
5: Ms. Wilson?
8: No.
5: Mr. Roach?
9: Yes.
5: Mr. Roderman?
7: Yes.
5: Mr. Armstrong?
7: Yes.
5: Mr. Legenis?
2: Yes.
5: Ms. Reeves?
8: Yes.
5: Mr. Kress?
0: Yes. Would anyone like to change your vote? Carries 8-1.
6: I'd like to file for immediate reconsideration.
8: Second.
0: Motion for immediate reconsideration made by Assemblymember Kelly, seconded by Assemblymember Reeves. Madam Clerk, would you call the vote on immediate reconsideration?
5: Mr. Armstrong?
7: No.
5: Mr. Legenis?
2: No.
5: Mr. Guttenberg?
9: No.
5: Ms. Kelly?
6: No.
5: Mr. Roach?
9: No.
5: Mr. Roderman?
7: No.
5: Ms. Wilson?
8: Yes.
5: Ms. Reeves?
8: No.
5: Mr. Kress?
0: No. The motion for immediate reconsideration fails. 1-8. Brings us to item 13G on our agenda. How's everyone doing? You hanging in there?
8: Hanging in there.
0: All right, we'll keep going. Ordinance number 2026-20-1G, an ordinance amending the FY26 $450,000 from the Capital Improvement Program and Maintenance Reserve to the Capital Projects Fund for the School District Scoreboards Project. The sponsor is Mayor Hopkins. There is a proposed substitute in the green folder. At this time, I'd request a staff report from the administration.
10: Thank you. And for that, we'll go ahead and go to Jeremy Sprager from Public Works and Johanna Carrion. I think I pronounced that close-ish. My apologies. From the school district to answer any questions. I'll let them talk a little bit about go through their staff report, and then if you want to adopt a substitute after that, I'd be happy to go through that myself.
11: Thank you. The booster clubs of both West Valley High School and North Pole High School have procured new scoreboards for their respective football fields. The scope of work for these installations will include structural engineering for new support posts or verification of the existing supports, electrical engineering as required for the new scoreboards, permitting, demolition and disposal of existing scoreboards and supports, installation of new foundations, fabrication and painting of new supports, and finally installation and connection of the scoreboard. So that concludes my report.
10: Thank you for that.
0: Thank you for that. At this time, we will begin public hearing on ordinance number 2026-20-1G. And I do not have anyone signed up. Would anyone here like to testify on this item? All right, we are going to close public hearing.
8: Ordinance number 2026-20-1G.
0: Second. 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
8: Move substitute for ordinance number 2026-20-1G.
0: Second. Proposed substitute as found in the green folder, moved by Assemblymember Wilson, seconded by Assemblymember Roach. On your motion, Assemblymember Wilson.
8: Thank you. First of all, I just want to let folks know West Valley seems that they raised all the money that was necessary to do it. Hopefully I have that right. And also it sounds like their scoreboard might actually fit on the stand they have. And so therefore they don't need as much money. Do we have any idea how much the North Pole group raised and how much they're short?
10: I don't know. So West Valley didn't raise all the money to install it. West Valley got a scoreboard that fits and then has a contractor there ready to say, yes, we want to step forward and do it.
8: At West, no cost, right, to the borough?
10: Correct. We might have to have a tipping fee coverage, which is why there's some money allowing for us to cover tipping fee costs in this substitute, but that would be the cost to us, correct. The North Pole High School one, as you said, does not fit the structure that's there, and they didn't have any contractors lined up to be willing to do all of that work that we know of, so.
8: I think the school district wants to add something. Okay, sorry. I just want to add that they only fundraise for the actual scoreboard and not the installation.
4: So, and the reason I'm asking is that they raised some of their money through the bed tax of the city of North Pole. And my understanding is they could go back and ask for more. Now they realize that it's going to cost them a little bit more to put that there. If that were the case, it would just get adjusted out of this amount, correct? Or how does that work?
10: Mr. Wilson, through the chair, I genuinely don't know exactly how that would have to work. It would have to go to the boosters, then they would have to donate that money to the borough in some way through a memorandum of agreement. I'm assuming it's not going to be $200,000 to be able to put it in, because as we looked at the cost, I believe the estimate was around $160,000,
11: yes.
10: Thank you, for both of them. And so we took that number and increased it in order to make sure that we don't run overboard of what we're asking the assembly to approve for this. So they already fundraised for and purchased the scoreboard. The West Valley one cost, I want to say it was $21,000 for the school board. So if it was about that much for the scoreboard in North Pole, the vast majority of it, we really need a substantial more to get that bed tax dollars to be able to install it and build the necessary infrastructure.
4: So right now their agreement is just the scoreboard that they purchased, and then this will cover whatever has to be done to the structure to hold that scoreboard.
10: Correct, Ms. Wilson.
4: Okay. And so does that, never mind, of course it does. I'm sorry, I was going to ask you, but did scoping and design, Mr. Chairman? Of course it does, so I'll answer my own question.
0: Assemblymember Guttenberg.
7: Thank you. So I don't want to hold this up too long, because I want to make sure, is it possible to get the West Valley scoreboard in this year? And what would be the timeline on the North Pole?
10: Mr. Guttenberg, the hope is to get it installed this summer for West Valley. We had a meeting on Monday with all of the affected parties. Sounds of the school district, our apologies, we got it together quickly. And so we're waiting to hear back from Fulford that they're going to be willing to move forward. There's still some T's to cross and lowercase J's to dot to make sure that we can get it in there, namely the UAF building permit that's required, because West Valley's on UAF land. But we talked through that, and there's routes for that to hopefully get that one installed this season. The North Pole one will be going through the process and get installed for next season through this ordinance.
7: Thank you.
4: Just one other question.
0: Assemblymember Wilson.
4: Just about, it seems like this was done backwards. So is it unusual for someone to buy a product? Because it doesn't sound, maybe I'm wrong. Was there any kind of agreement made first saying we're going to buy these? And okay, so.
10: Mr. Wilson, through the chair, you're right. It was done backwards. I wish that was not so frequent of a situation, but a good thing trying to do for the borough. We want to step forward and do the best to make sure that we can help and support that good thing of donating the effort. We're going to work with the school district to make sure that principals know when they start hearing about booster clubs, that they know how to run it up the chain, that there's good communication on both sides of the river and both sides of this issue, to make sure that we get ahead of it.
4: Because in reality, they may have been able to save money on the North Pole one if there had been a possible scoreboard that would have kind of done what, very close to what West Valley is able to do.
10: Ms. Wilson, correct. I'm not sure, and maybe Mr. Sprager, maybe you have an idea about the structural integrity of the North Pole columns. No.
11: Well, that evaluation has not been completed
10: okay.
11: yet.
10: It might have been able to be used. It might not be. It would depend on what that looks like. And one of the requirements of the West Valley Memorandum of Agreement is that a structural engineer will look at the infrastructure at West Valley to make sure it is still suitable.
4: And so, and I would say thank you to both booster clubs. I mean, it's not hard. It's not easy to fundraise, and this is some substantial amounts to go with it. And it looks like you have a hand up.
0: I just caught that. Councilwoman Roll.
9: Yes, thank you. From the North Pole Booster Club had came and spoke to us for bed tax money this year in putting up the scoreboard. My understanding is that their scoreboard is larger than what their current one is, and they'll need to redo the underlying, which is what they had come for money for us from. I expect they'll likely be back this round for some of those funds.
0: Thank you for that. Any further debate, questions of staff? I'm going to rule that the motion on the proposed substitute will carry the main motion. And Madam Clerk, would you please call the question on the proposed substitute?
5: Ms. Wilson?
12: Yes.
5: Mr. Roterman?
2: Yes.
5: Ms. Kelly?
13: Yes.
5: Mr. Loginus?
2: Yes.
5: Mr. Guttenberg?
11: Yes.
5: Mr. Roach?
14: Yes.
5: Mr. Armstrong?
1: Yes.
5: Ms. Reeves?
15: Yes.
5: Mr. Kress?
0: Yes. Would anyone like to change a vote? Motion carries 9-0.
7: Move to reconsider.
5: Second.
0: Motion for immediate reconsideration by Assemblymember Guttenberg, seconded by Assemblymember Wilson. Madam Clerk, could you please call the question on immediate reconsideration?
5: Mr. Loginus?
2: No.
5: Ms. Kelly?
13: No.
5: Mr. Roach?
14: No.
5: Mr. Armstrong?
1: No.
5: Ms. Wilson?
13: Nope.
5: Mr. Guttenberg?
1: No.
5: Mr. Roterman?
14: No.
5: Ms. Reeves?
15: No.
5: Press.
0: No. The motion for immediate reconsideration fails 0-9. Brings us to the next item on our agenda, ordinance number 2026-20-1H, an ordinance amending the FY26-27 budget by appropriating $200,000 from the Capital Improvement Program and Maintenance Reserve to the Capital Projects Fund for the Chena Lake Office Domestic Water System Project. The sponsor is Mayor Hopkins. And at this time, I'd request a staff report from Mayor Hopkins.
10: Thank you. And with that, we still have Jeremy Sprager from Public Works, and now we've added Jonathan Chambari from Public Works.
11: So during some routine groundwater monitoring well testing near the Chena Lake office building, per and polyfluoroalkyl substances, or PFAS, the forever chemicals, were detected in the groundwater. Those results led to testing the well that serves the domestic water for the office. Two PFAS compounds were detected above the EPA's National Primary Drinking Water Regulation maximum contaminant level. For many years, the staff has been bringing in drinking water mainly due to the taste of the well water. With the discovery of PFAS, additional temporary measures were taken to ensure staff safety. This ordinance would provide $200,000 for a project to install a permanent underground tank to supply delivered water to the building. That concludes my report.
0: Thank you for that staff report. We will now begin public hearing on ordinance number 2026-20-1H. We do not have anyone signed up. Would you care to testify on this item? We will then close public hearing.
15: Move to adopt ordinance number 2026-20-1H.
1: Second.
0: Moved by Assemblymember Reeves, seconded by Assemblymember Armstrong. Assembly debate and questions of staff. Assemblymember Reeves?
15: I'm going to support it.
0: All right. Further debate, questions of staff? Seeing none, Madam Clerk, would you please call the question on the motion to adopt?
5: Mr. Guttenberg?
11: Yes.
5: Ms. Wilson?
13: Yes.
5: Mr. Armstrong?
1: Yes.
5: Mr. Roterman?
2: Yes.
5: Mr. Roach?
14: Yes.
5: Mr. Loginus?
2: Yes.
5: Ms. Kelly?
13: Yes.
5: Ms. Reeves?
15: Yes.
5: Mr. Kress?
0: Yes. Would anyone like to change your vote? Seeing none, it carries 9-0. Is adopted. This takes us to the next item, 14, consideration of calendar, unfinished business, of which there is none. Item 15, citizens' comments on items that are not scheduled for public hearing continuation. Would anyone like to testify under citizens' comments for items that are not moved? 6A. Seeing no one, we will... Oh,
9: there's some.
0: We waited this long.
9: The first one.
0: If you could state your name, spell your last name, and provide your neighborhood or area of residence.
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7: Could you move the microphone closer?
16: Sorry. Do you want me to say it again? Okay. Sheree Gorkowski, G-O-R-K-O-W-S-K-I. My neighborhood is like the Regis Amorica Drive area of North Pole.
0: Thank you. You have 3 minutes.
16: I considered not attending this meeting just like last week, as I do not enjoy public speaking. Like last week, I prepared my comments on the drive over, so bear with me. I don't have as much to say this go around, but I do want to express my disappointment in the way some labels and examples were handled last week in regard to the vet contract and by association animal control as a whole. I understand there was mudslinging from both sides and it felt a bit like a circus. One assemblyman with the fear-mongering, it was ridiculous. A long, drawn-out story comparing rabid dogs in Ukraine to dogs here in Fairbanks and the potential need to hang signs up to warn the tourists. Like, come on, man. To my knowledge, it was widely known that vaccines would still be available whether the contract was approved or not. I also understand that the slideshow that was presented was to help the assembly members understand that the process in deciding the contract was fair and equal. And this, if this was already been brought up, I apologize. But to my knowledge, both Dr. Olson and Dr. Pinto gave the same answer to one of the questions in the application, and Dr. Pinto was given a higher point value. I believe that in itself should have brought pause to the stop making this political comments being slung around. And on the subject of this just being like political, last week I brought up a personal experience with animal control 2 years ago, in which I felt animal control was not acting in the best interests of the animals involved. At that time, I was labeled a bit of a crazy vigilante, much like what we saw happen last week with the political comments. And for the record, at that time, I was simply concerned about two abandoned dogs while in active heart failure and a newly given terminal diagnosis. It wasn't fair to label me as a vigilante then, and it's not fair to label me that way now when I'm simply raising my concerns. I really did have high hopes for some of you in this room, and I've been vocal in my support of your efforts, but unfortunately, I will no longer be doing so until you start taking the concerns of your voters seriously. And I'm going to leave you all with some very dry humor. I really thought the odds of animal control getting their stuff together would be higher than my odds of getting healthy, but I'm healthy now. So what's the excuse for the behavior surrounding animal control, guys? Thank you for your time. Bad humor, sorry.
0: Thank you for your testimony. Any questions from the assembly? I don't see any at this time. Thank you for being here.
7: Thank you for being patient.
16: Absolutely.
0: I'm just checking with the clerks. Is everything? We will now, so that we will now close citizens' comment 6A. Move on to item 16, consideration and calendar new business resolutions. This time I'm going to hand the gavel to Ms. Reeves.
12: Thank you. Brings us to 16A, resolution number 2026-23, a resolution naming the Fairbanks North Star Borough's new animal shelter, the Ronnie Rosenberg Animal Shelter. Sponsor is Assemblymember Crass. At this time, I'd request a staff report from Assemblymember Crass.
0: Thank you. I thought about just reading this resolution. I think it, you know, it outlines Ronnie's life, a lot of her work in the community here, founding the Animal Shelter Fund in 2002, some of the good work that that's done. And, you know, it talks about some of the reasons why. And I think rather than just going through this resolution, I just want to say, you know, Ronnie Rosenberg represents something we should celebrate more often. It's somebody who saw a need in our community and decided to do something about it. She didn't just care, she built something. She helped establish the Animal Shelter Fund. She brought people together. They've raised millions of dollars for animals in need. And she's personally cared for animals that would have otherwise been overlooked. When I first discussed this with her, she mentioned that the new animal shelter, which had just been there, we had just broken ground, and she was eyeing it as a place to potentially offload what she described as hundreds of boxes of animal cremains, because she had fostered hospice pets and cared for animals in their last days so they could live out their last days. I think it's important to recognize people while they're still here to see it. We have a tendency to wait until somebody's gone before we put their name on a building or recognize their contributions. And we should tell people while they're still here with us that their community sees what they've done and recognizes that they're a pillar that supports the foundation of this whole place. There's a phrase used by the Jesuits. It's men for others. And it was coined by Father Pedro Arupa in 1973. So I really feel that Ronnie exemplifies kind of expanding on that Ignatian ideal. It aims to honor a woman who's proven that others doesn't stop at humanity. It includes every voiceless, vulnerable animal that shares our world. She's spent her life embodying the core philosophy that love is empty if it doesn't fight for justice. And for her, that is animal justice. That's the justice that she seeks. She's chosen a path of action over words, dedicating her time, her resources, and her heart to the protection of these creatures. And she's an example for the next generation and for generations to come. And she demonstrates that you don't have to hold public office. You don't have to have a formal title to make a lasting difference. You can see a problem, organize your neighbors, give up your time, and keep showing up and make real change. The Borough's new animal shelter, it's going to serve our community for decades. And I can't think of a better message for people walking through its doors than the story behind the name. That compassion matters, that service matters, and that one person can really make a difference. So I hope you'll all join me in supporting this resolution and this naming resolution. And I think just one add-on, an addendum here for the fiscal hawks in the room, is this change will not result in any increased cost to the taxpayer. So with that, I urge your support.
12: Thank you, Presiding Officer Crass. At this time, I'm looking for a motion to adopt.
13: Move to adopt.
8: Second.
12: Motion to adopt made by Ms. Kelly, seconded by Ms. Wilson. Ms. Kelly, to your motion.
14: I can't add anything nearly as eloquently as Mr. Crass just stated. I've admired Ms. Rosenberg for years. Her humility, her ability to work so hard and just continue to fight for what she believes in a very respectful and civil way. I just am thrilled to be able to vote for this tonight and I encourage everyone to do the same, and it would be lovely if it was a unanimous vote tonight. And I'd like to be added as co-sponsor.
12: All right, Madam Clerk, please note for the record that Assemblywoman Kelly wants to be co-sponsor. Ms. Wilson.
13: Me too.
12: And Ms. Wilson. Is anybody else? Mr. Roderman?
17: I'd like to be added as a co-sponsor as well.
12: Mr. Guttenberg?
7: Yeah. Well, it's a co-sponsor, but I want to say something about Ronnie. Mr. Crass said it very well. I guess I've known her since she first got here. I thought she was here longer than this. But I'll just leave it at that. She's an incredible advocate for people.
12: Anybody else? I would just like to say that I would like to be added as a co-sponsor. And when I heard an inkling that this was going to happen, I don't even know, a month or two ago, my initial reaction was that I didn't think that there was anybody else in this borough that this recognition was more. Ms. Rosenberg deserves it more than anybody else. It just made a lot of sense when I heard this, and I'm really happy to be able to vote on it. Mr. Legynas.
2: Yeah, definitely. Animal advocates are a breed of their own, and she is a good representation of that breed. Lately, we've had a lot of issues with animal stuff, let's say. And I think that we got a lot of work to do. I think we have a lot of work to do. There's a calling there that's driven by compassion. And either you got it or you don't. I got that itch. I don't know that a lot of people on this dais do, at least not to the degree that I do. But I think recently we've all heard that there's a change. And I think it just goes back to our community as far as being a compassionate people. We live in this environment that's extreme, and bad things happen in a hurry, and we have to call on our neighbors. And I know that Ronnie would do anything for any animal, and I like your choice, Mr. Crass, on this, and I support it. That's all in this regard. Thank you.
12: All right. Anybody else? Ms. Kelly, I'm going to give closing comments to Mr. Crass.
5: Yes.
12: Okay. Mr. Crass.
0: Oh, yeah. And so I just wanted to relay, I drafted this resolution with the assistance of the clerk's office. And it occurred to me that I should probably tell Ronnie before it showed up and ask her permission. And the hardest part of this was talking her into it, allowing it to move forward. I sat her down, and her first response was, "No, you're not." And when I told her about the why, that we need a community with people like her in it for us to function, then she understood. When she accepted that this could be done for our community and for future generations to understand what service could mean and what can come out of it and the rewards that can come out of public service, then she acquiesced, but did say she would not be attending. So I appreciate the co-sponsors urge your support. Thank you.
12: All right, Madam Clerk, will you please call the vote?
5: Mr. Armstrong?
13: Yes.
5: Mr. Guttenberg?
13: Yes.
5: Mr. Roach?
0: Yes.
5: Ms. Wilson?
8: Yes.
5: Mr. Roderman?
2: Yes.
5: Mr. Loginus?
2: Yes.
5: Ms. Kelly?
14: Yes.
5: Ms. Reeves? Mr. Crass?
0: Yes.
5: Ms. Reeves?
12: Yes. Would anyone like to change their vote? 9-0. Resolution passes. And at this time, I'm going to hand the gavel back to Presiding Officer Crass.
0: Thank you. We are going to close out citizens' comments. B takes us to assembly member comments. Are there comments from any assembly members? I will remind you that this is not a time for a debate or discussion. Questions for the administration, whether for a written response, an oral response at a future meeting, or a request for a presentation, are appropriate at this time. Assembly member Wilson.
8: Two things for those who might have missed it earlier. This Monday is the Fifth Avenue North Park, North Pole Playground open house. In case you don't know where it's at, it's Fifth Avenue in North Pole, not Fairbanks. But it's from 4:30 to 7 right there at the park. Bring your kids. I mean, adults are good, but this is a playground. So it'd be really nice to have kids there. They can bring their drawings. They can see what there is and really, see it right on site. The other is I would just like to request from the administration. I'm sure we all got the same email. Kevin Tennant, I met him going door to door, and he told me about this awesome plan that he had about making windows and making them for Alaska, and that you could literally stand by these windows and not feel the cold outside. And wanting to manufacture them here and make a business. And he wants to do that out of Joy School. Now, is that the only place that he could possibly do it? I don't know, but I think it's something that I would like to know, whether or not the borough administration is taking it serious. It is my understanding that it is a nonprofit that he has, and he was also offering $1 million to do this. And if Joy School isn't the right place, is there a way that we could find that right place? We know right now that jobs, good jobs,
4: are important. And it would be amazing that we actually manufactured something here against the cold that we will have very soon. And so I don't know intricately all the parts on this. I literally met him in his driveway. He went through it. I told the mayor about it a couple weeks ago before this came. I wasn't sure who was in this plan for it, but I guess I just want to be an assembly that says, if not there, how can we help them get to where they need to be so that we can have not just jobs, but actually invent and make things and show the world that we can live in the cold because we can keep it outside and keep it warm on the inside. Thanks.
0: Thank you for that. Assemblymember Rotherman.
17: Thank you. Just a kind of a follow-up to Ms. Wilson's comments there. So I've met this person, and when they started talking about these windows, I honestly thought they were crazy. And then talking with Mike Sampson, owner of Sampson Electric, a man I have deep respect for, he's actually witnessed these windows. He stood in front of them. It's 30 below zero outside, and he said you could literally put your tongue right on the window. You can't. It's not cold. But anyway, I wanted to let folks know that a couple of weeks ago, the business community here lost a very valued member, and I considered him a friend, but it was the owner of Power and Transmission, and a business that a lot of people in Fairbanks don't even know exists. Dan, and I really apologize to his family. I really don't know how to pronounce his last name. It's spelled G-O-R-R-O-D, so take your best shot at that. And so if they're listening, I apologize. But anyway, Dan started this little company, Power and Transmission, years ago. You guys have probably driven by it a million times. You may have not even known it's there. It's that little green building right across the street from Jean's Chrysler on Van Horn. Kind of looks like a house, but it's a business. If you've never been in there, it's the most incredible place you've ever seen, especially if you get to wander around and you see all the inventory that's packed into that business. But basically, Dan moved here in 1970 to help his dad start a truck business here, a truck dealership. And then 2 years later, he went off and started Power and Transmission to basically support the trucking industry. And it just sort of grew from there. And, you know, they've been a longtime supplier of my business. I get a lot of my electrical parts, lights. It's incredible. Bearings. I spent a lot of money there. Anyway, Dan was a really great guy. Unfortunately, brain cancer got him and got him pretty quick. And I'm definitely going to miss him. It's a family-run business, and hopefully they're going to continue to keep it on. I know they're trying their best without him. I wish him all luck and thoughts and prayers to the family. Thank you.
0: Any further comments from the assembly? Assemblymember Roach.
13: I would just also add to that recently Will Rogers, the owner of McCafferty's, passed as well. And a good citizen.
0: All right. No further comments from the assembly. The assembly schedule is Monday, August 17, 2026. The Regional Emergency Services Advisory Committee at 6:00 p.m. in the assembly chambers. Thursday, August 20th, 2026, a special assembly meeting at 5:30 p.m., immediately followed by a finance committee meeting with a committee of the whole work session immediately following the assembly chambers. And with that, at 10:46, we are adjourned.

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I'm your local host, David Clark, and I was happy to share tonight's live broadcast of the Fairbanks North Star Borough Regular Assembly Meeting, dated August 13th, 2026. KUAC is supported by the League of Women Voters of the Tanana Valley, an organization of women and men helping to make democracy work. Pleased to have sponsored this broadcast of the Fairbanks North Star Borough Assembly Meeting.

Coming up next is World Cafe with your host, Raina Doris. That's it for me this evening. Tomorrow, we'll be returning at 5 a.m. with NPR's Morning Edition here on KUAC 89.9 FM Fairbanks. At last check, the National Weather Service did not have any active fire weather warnings in progress. However, do take note that due to the current high pressure system parked over the majority of the Fairbanks North Star borough, heading into the weekend, we're looking at hotter and drier weather. More information is available at the National Weather Service on their website. With that being said, please make sure that you always consult the Alaska DNR, Division of Forestry and Fire Protection, for any burning suspensions. Currently, suspensions are in place for Fairbanks Rail Belt, Salcha, Delta, and Tok. More information is available at dnr.alaska.gov. As always, it's a pleasure to share the Fairbanks North Star Borough Assembly meeting with our listening communities. Coming up next is Around Midnight. Then afterwards, World Cafe with your host, Raina Doris. Until next time, I'm your local host, David Clark.

That's what you might call impressionistic nature painting, blended with the love and appreciation he had for his culture. Czech composer Vítězslav Novák's South Bohemian Suite, performed for you there by the Moravian Philharmonic Orchestra.

What's up, party people? This is World Cafe from NPR. I'm Kaleo, and coming up this hour, Leon Bridges has worn a lot of hats over the last few years. Country phase, soul phase, psychedelic phase, and now world music phase, courtesy of something that feels like Paul Simon's Rhythm of the Saints.

Song is called Like the Way. It is from Happiness Anytime, due out in September. Also, new music on the way from Devin Gilfillian. His latest record, Time Will Tell, features this song, Black Dog Rabbit Hole. Plus a whole lot more. So stick and stay, because it'll be fun. You know, fun. Remember that? I'm Kaleo. This is World Cafe. All right, this first one goes out to anyone who has ever tried to date someone who is geographically unavailable. It wasn't for a lack of interest. They just lived too far away. Like in this song from J.D. McPherson, who is probably on the South Side, pining about a North Side gal.

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I'm so jittery.

Welcome one, welcome all. I'm Kaleo. It's World Cafe. I got to know what's going on with Leon Bridges. He's got this Paul Simon Rhythm of the Saints thing going for his new record, Happiness Anytime, which is due out at the end of September. But I'm interested in this song title, which is called Light the Way. And it reminds me of that expression, may the bridges I burn light my way. I hope that wasn't the case for Leon. But this song is so cool. Check it out. It's new music.

A little bit of country, a little bit of folk, a little bit of indie rock. I really dig that new song from Julia Jacqueline. It's called Get Away From Me. I Think I'll Love You Soon. It's from her new album, The Gem, which is named for the bar in her neighborhood where she recorded the record. There's a bar on the first floor and a recording studio on the second. And the record is great. We've got a session with Julia coming soon to the cafe. Keep up with us by checking your local listings or just subscribe to us on Instagram or YouTube. That'll be a good way to keep up with all of the music we got coming through these doors. Stay close. Live recordings live from the archives next on World Cafe.

Welcome back to World Cafe. It's live from the archives. We're in the vault pulling out live recordings from bands and artists who have visited over the last 35 years. This one from 2017, one of my first sessions with the cafe and the first appearance from Mountjoy, who at the time were just a baby band. Now they're playing shows at Madison Square Garden. Here is Silver Lining from Mountjoy, live from the archives.

I think that's zesty applause. At least that's how I would describe the reaction from the audience to Bright Eyes' performance of Bells and Whistles, taped in 2025. Mount Joy before that, Silver Lining. Hey, I'm Kaleo. It's World Cafe, and Devin Gilfillian enters your ear space with this song from Time Will Tell. It's called Black Dog Rabbit Hole. New music on World Cafe.

Irish artist CMAT, C-M-A-T, When a Good Man Cries, from her album Euro Country. Also Eurythmics, Would I Lie to You, and Devin Gilfillian at the top, new music from his latest album Time Will Tell, songs called Black Dog Rabbit Hole. Few more to go. Stay close. This is World Cafe.

Welcome back to World Cafe. I'm Kaleo. One of the reasons why I'm not a big fan of saying, this band sounds like this band, I'll do it every once in a while, but it's tough because sometimes that band has big shoes to fill. Like I said, these guys sound like David Bowie. You're going to be a little bit more judicious before you go, yeah, of course they sound like David Bowie. Take, for instance, this band, Mary in the Junkyard. They're a great band, but they've been compared to Big Thief, which is big shoes to fill. However, I'm bringing it up because I think they got the sauce. Check out new music from Mary in the Junkyard. It's Blood.

0: As we approach the end of World Cafe, vibing out with Adrian Young's Afro Disco Makossa. Appreciate you listening. It's been a good show. And if you want more World Cafe, check out our podcast, World Cafe, Words and Music, wherever you get your podcasts. We make this show from WXPN at the University of Pennsylvania in Philly. I'm Kaleo. We'll catch you on the next World Cafe from NPR.
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0: Welcome to the newsroom from the BBC World Service. I'm Pete Ross. 5 years on from the Taliban takeover of Afghanistan, we report from a secret school where girls are getting an education.
1: First is the feel that I'm gonna learn something, and after that, this some fear that what will happen if they find us.
0: Nigel Farage, the British Prime Minister's closest rival, has been returned to Parliament, beating his main challenger, who was dressed up as a bin.
2: We have secured far more votes than we got in the general election of 2024.
0: In Japan, at least six people have died in flooding following unprecedented rainfall. An Australian hearing into the country's landmark social media ban for teenagers is underway, and
3: I think it's a great idea, especially if you're spending extra time with your kids or getting to get outside as a family.
0: The benefits of running or jogging while pushing a baby stroller. All coming up after this news bulletin.
4: BBC News with Moira Alderson. Unprecedented heavy rains have caused widespread flooding in Chiba Prefecture, close to Tokyo in eastern Japan. Six people are confirmed dead. Here's our Tokyo correspondent, Kurumi Mori.
5: The Japan Meteorological Agency issued its highest level warning as more than a third of Chiba's municipalities faced dangerous flooding and landslides. It was downgraded one level as the storm subsided, but at the peak, more than 400,000 people were ordered to evacuate. Roads were submerged in water and power was cut to tens of thousands of homes. Stranded commuters spent the night in a government building. Officials warn heavy rain could continue through Friday.
4: The authorities in Ukraine say at least three people have been killed in the latest wave of overnight Russian air attacks. Officials said a double strike in the Sumy region killed a nine-year-old boy and his mother. In Kramatorsk, one person died and 15 more were reported wounded when a residential block was hit. Meanwhile, Ukraine's armed forces said they had hit another warehouse belonging to the Russian online retailer Wildberries, around 150 kilometres from Moscow. The leader of Britain's populist Reform Party, Nigel Farage, has been re-elected as an MP following a special by-election in his constituency Clacton in eastern England. Our political correspondent Rob Watson reports.
6: It's been an election that attracted attention from around the world, in large part because of Count Binface, a comedy writer posing as a traveller from another planet, promising fun policies such as reducing the price of ice cream. In the end, Nigel Farage won comfortably. There's no doubt, though, that questions about Mr. Farage's and his party's finances have dented support for reform nationally, at a time when the governing Labour Party is enjoying a bounce in the polls, albeit a small one, by replacing Keir Starmer with Andy Burnham as party leader and prime minister.
4: Representatives of tech companies are giving evidence to an Australian parliamentary inquiry about changes to the social media ban for under-16s. The world-first legislation was passed in December and prompted similar measures in other countries. But data shows the majority of Australian teenagers are still on social media. Katie Watson reports from Sydney.
7: In March, the Internet Safety Regulator said it was concerned that platforms weren't doing enough to uphold the ban. The government subsequently doubled the maximum fines for non-compliance to $70 million. In today's hearing, parents of young people who've died because of bullying on social media, as well as regulators, government and representatives from the platforms, are all giving evidence. Meta says a total of 750,000 accounts have been closed between Instagram and Facebook, and that they're committed to complying with the law. But the fact that the eSafety Commission has hired external lawyers to deal with multiple court cases points to the friction between the government and platforms.
4: BBC News. With much of Europe facing yet another heatwave, wildfires in a number of areas have led to evacuation orders. Authorities in Germany have told almost 2,000 people to leave their homes in the village of Guy near the Belgian border following a fire in nearby woodland. Costa Rica has extradited two men, including one of the country's alleged top drug traffickers, to the United States. Gilbert Bel Fernandez, known as Macho Coca, and Gabriel Alonso Bonilla are wanted on cocaine trafficking charges. The U.S. Drug Enforcement Administration has linked both men to the Colombian Gulf Clan, which Washington considers a terrorist organization. The Indonesian president, Prabowo Subianto, has said the government will close more than 750 state-owned enterprises before the end of the year. In his State of the Union address, the president said there were too many unproductive state-owned enterprises claiming to make profits while they're making losses.
8: Pertumbuhan Growth and investment are not the ultimate goals. Our goal is the welfare of the people. High economic growth that cannot be enjoyed by the people is of little benefit to us.
9: Tidak bermanfaat bagi kita.
4: The UN Special Envoy for Yemen has warned that the country could return to large-scale civil war as it gets drawn into the confrontation between the United States and Iran. Hans Grunberg told the Security Council that military activity had intensified along the front lines between the Iranian-backed Houthi militia and forces loyal to the Saudi-backed government. Police in Brazil have recovered 8 works by the French artist Henri Matisse that were stolen last year. The paintings, valued at around $200,000, were discovered in the town of São Bernardo do Campo. A suspect was arrested at the scene. The pieces were stolen from a library in São Paulo in December. That's the latest world news from the BBC.
0: You're listening to the newsroom from the BBC World Service with me, Pete Ross. We begin the programme in Afghanistan, where 5 years ago this week, the Taliban swept into the country's capital, Kabul. By the end of August, all foreign forces had left Afghanistan, ending 20 years of international engagement. Since then, the Taliban have introduced hundreds of edicts, most of them focused on restricting the lives of women and girls. Girls can't attend school once they become teenagers, women can't go to university, and many jobs are now barred to them. There are even rules which restrict women from going to public parks and women's gyms. Our chief international correspondent, Lise Doucette, who reported on the Taliban takeover 5 years ago, is back in Afghanistan. She's met 3 Afghans trying to keep learning despite what human rights groups and activists call gender apartheid.
10: The sound of a school almost anywhere in the world. Afghan boys and girls in primary school laughing and learning with their teachers. But now we're going down a dark hallway into a far corner. And this is how young girls in Afghanistan beyond grade 6 are being educated now. This is what's called a secret school. So you teach the girls what to do if the morality police come.
11: Yeah,
10: this is one escape.
11: Yeah, one escape door, one is, the second one is here.
10: Where do the girls go? Downstairs?
11: This is back of the
10: through the back. So they escape out the back door. Did they ever catch you?
11: No.
10: We're just going up the stairs now. Some other classrooms of the oldest girls studying here.
1: I'm 13 years old and it's 2 years and I'm studying in a secret school and we are so happy to have a school like this.
10: When you sit in the classroom, how does it make you feel?
1: First is the feel that I'm gonna learn something, and after that, there's some fear that what will happen if they find us. But even with this fear, we're coming to studying and learn something.
10: Where do you find hope?
1: From thinking about my future, that maybe it will be good.
10: You're a very brave girl.
1: Thank you also.
10: We've driven about an hour from Kabul and come to this village where we're going to meet women who are learning how to make jam. It's one of the many enterprises that are being set up by Afghan women because it is one area where the Taliban seem to have no objections. What were you doing before the Taliban came to power, during the Republic?
12: I was a university student during the Republic and I was studying political science. I completed 6 semesters of my studies there. That was when, unfortunately, the universities were closed to girls.
10: And now it's been 5 years, you're learning to make jam. How does that feel?
12: If I cannot go to university, then I will find work. I knew that if I stayed at home, I would not make any progress or better myself. I loved my degree. And I really wanted to finish it. When I apply for jobs and send my CV in or go to interviews, the first thing they ask is for my university certificate. But I never got one.
10: Even this space is getting squeezed. As of last year, women can't take the products themselves to the shops to sell. A man has to do it. So year on year, it just keeps getting harder. We're on our way now to meet another young Afghan girl who's doing whatever

0: I'm 13 years old and I just finished my 6th grade lessons, and after that I'm studying online my lessons.
1: We're talking in a shop and you're getting trained for a new kind of skill.
0: Yes. Right now I'm doing gold smithing, which I make some jewels to sell.
1: What if your life was that you were a jewelry maker instead of a doctor?
0: No, I won't be happy. Becoming a doctor, I think, is much better than becoming a jeweler. I can totally tell them that we are unstoppable and we will never give up.
1: Such impressive determination. And there are other girls like her, but there are many, many more who don't have access to the internet, online education, secret schools, or even Islamic madrasas. For them, usually the only option is early marriage, sometimes as young as a teenager. And this is not just an issue of girls' education. 5 years on, a new society is being created in Afghanistan.
2: Lise Doucette reporting from Afghanistan. Many people, in fact, managed to flee the country as the Taliban swept in back 5 years ago. Some of them were taken to the UK, among them young students. One of them was Mariam, though for her own safety, that's not her real name. She told the BBC about her decision to leave.
3: It was one of the hardest moments of my life. Everything happened so quickly and there was so much uncertainty about what was going to happen next. I remember having to leave behind my home, my family, my moment, my memories, and the life I had built in Afghanistan. It wasn't a normal decision to leave your country. It felt like suddenly having to leave your whole life behind. I was frightened, but at the same time, I knew that I needed to find safety and a way to continue my life. Education has been especially important to me. I have continued studying, improved my English, and developed my skills in IT and programming. It hasn't always been easy. There have been moments when I have felt homesick and missed Afghanistan and my family very much. But when I look back, I'm proud that I didn't give up. I had to start again, and little by little, I have been building a new future for myself.
2: To Japan now, where record rainfall has caused flooding in the eastern part of the country, leaving at least 6 people dead. The Chiba Prefecture has had more than 3 times its average rainfall this month alone. This comes after a series of storms that have swept through Japan and neighbouring countries in what forecasters have described as an unusually active typhoon season. Our Tokyo correspondent Kurumi Nori told me more.
4: We're seeing record rainfall in Chiba Prefecture. Now, that is a prefecture to the east of Tokyo. Japan's weather agency have declared that this is unprecedented. Japan's self-defense force have been deployed to the area to help people who are trapped and stuck in flooded areas and get them to safety. Authorities warn that more heavy rain is still possible, so they are cautioning for people to stay alert.
2: And Chiba Prefecture, which, as you say, is right next to the capital, Tokyo, that must be a fairly heavily populated part of the country. What has been the impact for people living there?
4: Yeah, absolutely. I mean, there are a lot of commuters, you can imagine. So far, we're seeing more than 19,000 households still without power as of last check. About 100 to 400,000 people were ordered to evacuate last night at the peak. Roads were submerged in water. I spoke to a Chiba resident who was telling me that they're seeing a bunch of abandoned cars left out on the roads because the roads are still flooded. And also the BBC, we just got off the phone with JMA, Japan's weather agency, and they told us that the special warning has been lifted, but people are still urged to remain cautious because the atmospheric conditions remain unstable.
2: And just how unusual is this amount of rainfall?
4: In Japan, heavy summer rain isn't anything particularly new. It's more about how intense these downpours can become and how quickly they can overwhelm roads and infrastructure and the drainage systems. This week is a holiday in Japan. It's called Obon. That's when we traditionally travel back to our hometowns. So the storm also having an impact there, with reports of travelers being stranded at Narita Airport, around 7,000 of them stranded.
2: This is not the first of these types of storms that Japan has experienced in the last couple of weeks.

0: No, you know, we've been seeing quite an interesting variety of weather events, natural disasters. We had an earthquake in Kumamoto, followed by quite a severe heat wave where we saw up to 18,000 people be hospitalized for heat stroke in just 1 week in late July, followed by this severe rainfall in Chiba Prefecture. And short while ago, the government reported a volcanic eruption happening in Japan. We're getting everything on all sides when it comes to these extreme weather events and these natural disasters.
1: Kurumi Mori in Tokyo. You're listening to The Newsroom from the BBC World Service with me, Pete Ross. Now, listeners are unlikely ever to have an odder snapshot of the shape of British politics than a by-election that's just been held in the east of England in the seaside town of Clacton. With a list literally as long as your arm, there were 34 of them, though none from the traditional centre or main parties. It was won a few hours ago by the right-wing Reform UK party leader Nigel Farage, who triggered the by-election in the first place. He'd resigned as MP for Clacton in response to an investigation into his finances. He received over 20,000 votes, even more than when he won the first seat, or when he first won the seat 2 years ago, as he pointed out.
2: On the hottest day of the year, in the middle of August, in holiday season, we have secured far more votes than we got in the general election of 2024.
1: So, Mr. Farage's main challenger, Count Binface, a comedian dressed as a rubbish bin and a veteran of polls up and down the UK, including the Makerfield by-election won by the now UK Prime Minister, Andy Barnum. Mr. Farage did not attend the count, citing security concerns, but Count Binface did.
3: To hear the verdict of the Claptonites was the least I could do. And why? Because I've had over 9,000 votes, guys. Now, in Makerfield, 8 weeks ago, I got 95 votes. So against Nigel Farage, compared to Andy Burnham, I am 1,000 times more popular. Does that have anything to do with why he isn't here tonight, on a night when they said they thought they'd get over 80%?
1: Well, to explain what all this means, I'm joined now by our UK political correspondent, Rob Watson. Rob, thanks for joining us. An extraordinary poll by any reckoning, right?
4: Greetings, Pete, from the seaside in Clacton. I'll try my best to explain it. I'm not sure how successful I'm going to be. It was extraordinary because when you think about it, yes, Nigel Farage was re-elected with more votes than he got a couple of years ago, as you pointed out. But I mean, the idea that a third party candidate dressed with a bin on his head claiming to be an intergalactic traveller should get that many votes is bizarre. And I've covered a few by-elections in my time, Pete. This is up there.
1: I guess Mr. Farage might point to the fact that he's got more votes with less voters turning out. But also, on the other hand, though, it's not quite the resounding 80% that he reckoned that he was going to get beforehand. So, you know, where does this kind of leave us?
4: Well, I mean, it's certainly true that Nigel Farage is claiming a resounding victory. And you're right to point to the fact that he did get more votes than last time. Where does it leave us? I think it's difficult to read too much, really, actually, Pete, into this by-election. I mean, as we discussed, it is very odd indeed. The other parties weren't standing. A lot of votes went to a man with the bin on his head. I think, really, we just don't know where we're going to be in 6 months. So over the last few months, Reform, which has been way ahead in the polls in the UK, has seen its lead drop. It's dropped 10 percentage points from 32 down to 22-ish. Can Reform get it back? Can Nigel Farage get things back again? Or is he in real trouble over his finances? And is his party in trouble over that? And I'm afraid we simply don't know the answer to that question based on one by-election result.
1: And where does this leave us as far as the investigations into Mr. Farage's finances?
4: Well, this is partly why I say there's this uncertainty about whether Reform can recover some of its popularity, because the investigation into his finances will continue. The question about whether he should have declared a very large gift of £5 million from a cryptocurrency billionaire. So all of that will continue. So that's really the question. Given that there is this, you know, the issue around Nigel Farage's finances, the party's finances, can you, with that going on, get back to being as popular as he was back in the spring, or is Reform in, you know, in something of a trough for the time being?
1: Rob, thanks very much for that. Rob Watson in Clacton in the east of England. President Trump initially said the war against Iran would be over in weeks, but nearly 6 months in, there's no sign of it ending. As a result, US military deployments are being extended indefinitely. And that's reportedly harming the mental health of some personnel stuck in the Gulf, particularly among the 5,000 crew of the USS Abraham Lincoln. They haven't been on dry land for more than 200 days, said to be a record for consecutive days at sea. Alison Bath from the military newspaper Stars and Stripes has spoken to some of the crew.
5: I learned from two sailors aboard the ship that there was an incident where one sailor had attempted to jump off the ship, and that sailor was kept from doing that by watchstanders who were nearby.
1: The allegations have been dismissed by the US Defense Secretary Pete Hegseth. Our North America correspondent Daniel Bush told us more.
6: There are claims coming in from a couple of different sources. There was a contentious meeting between spouses and other family members of the sailors on board with Navy officials, in which they claimed that their family members on board the USS Abraham Lincoln had written home complaining of lack of food, clean water, supplies. And we also now know that a Democratic Senator, Richard Blumenthal from Connecticut, has written a letter to Defense Secretary Pete Hegseth raising serious concern about the same issues. Now, the Navy has come out with a statement to the BBC saying that after a review, did not find an increase in suicidal attempts on board, but there have been reports that multiple sailors jumped overboard from the USS Lincoln, one of whom was wearing apparently a life jacket and was quickly rescued by the Navy. So that is the state of affairs. You know, this comes as President Trump is facing increasing pressure to wind down this war. President Trump, at the beginning of this conflict, saying that it might be over very quickly, that Iran's Navy and the rest of its military would be destroyed. And yet here we are months later, and the Navy has extended the deployment of this aircraft carrier without a certain return date. Supporters of the war are saying this is part of the process. This is part of what it means to be in a war zone. But what critics who are focusing on these living conditions are arguing is that even in wartime, this is unusual. Again, this seems to be a modern day record for the length of time that a aircraft carrier is deployed in a war zone without a port of call. Critics say that even in this context, this is unusual conditions.
1: Daniel Bush in Washington. Back in December last year, Australia passed a law banning social media for many teenagers. It was a first, and since then, other countries have followed suit. Now, representatives of various tech companies have been giving evidence about the ban to an Australian parliamentary inquiry. So, what's come out of it? I asked our correspondent in Sydney, Katie Watson.
7: There have been a mixture of families whose children have died, have faced bullying from social media, as well as representatives of the platforms, regulators, government. They've been talking to a parliamentary inquiry about the social media ban and the changes that are going on here in Australia.
1: And what has come out so far? What has been the impact of the ban?
7: Well, I mean, if you were to ask the average teenager that I've done in the last few months, they would say nothing's happened. I mean, what, it's been going for 8 months, and certainly in March, the regulator, the internet safety regulator, said that it was concerned platforms weren't doing enough to uphold the ban. There are definitely statistics, I mean, government figures, other independent studies, they've shown that about 8 in 10 under 16s are still on social media. That was in the first, you know, 3 months. So clearly, if you're looking at kind of numbers who've been pushed off platforms, not much. However, the government kind of talks about this as much more of a long-term issue, trying to kind of change the way people think about online safety. But because of this discussion about whether it's working or not, the government has doubled the maximum fines for not complying. So they initially were faced fines. And it's not the children, it's not the parents, it's very much the platforms. Now they can face up to about $70 million if they're found not to be taking steps to kick under 16s off. So this hearing was kind of going through talking to all of the players in this ban.
1: And what are the tech companies saying about all this? Because from what I've read, they have closed down a number of accounts. Do they say they're on top of this?
7: Yeah, so Meta kind of preempted this hearing, and earlier this week they put out some numbers. They said there's a total of 750,000 accounts that have been closed since the ban. They already announced around 500,000 have been closed between Instagram and Facebook, like in the run-up to the ban. So it's an extra 250,000 accounts that have been closed up until now. Now they say they're still monitoring it. Every time they somebody's flagged as being under 16, and they kick those people off. But they have also made clear that they don't agree with this ban and the way it works. Clearly, there's a lot of court cases that they're facing. I spoke to the commissioner herself, who said that it's like she's dealing with kind of 10 different investigations on each different platform, looking at the numbers, looking at what they're doing. But fining a company will take probably a court battle and then, you know, some. So it's taking a long time to actually kind of see whether this ban and these fines will actually work.
1: Katie Watson in Sydney. And finally, a story that might be of particular interest to any runners or joggers out there. On Saturday, a dad in the US state of Ohio set an unofficial world record by running a mile in 4 minutes 17 seconds. However, there was a catch. He was pushing his daughter along in a pushchair or stroller, as they are known in the US, at the very same time. And while that might seem like a tiring way to run, a new study has found it might help prevent injuries. The lead researcher, Alison Altman-Singles of Pennsylvania State University, told the newsroom's Oliver Conway more.
8: What we found is that fewer runners that are running with strollers get injured, and they're getting injured at lower rates per 1,000 miles. And we think that the reason for that is because of the way that they're running with the strollers. So when you push a stroller, you sort of lean forward onto it, hold onto the handlebars, and that puts some of your weight through the stroller, and not all of it goes through your legs. So it almost has like an unweighting effect, kind of like when you're using a walker, how it kind of gives you a little bit less on your feet and more through your arms. That seems to be panning out in our stroller runners as well. So they're getting less force through their body, which causes fewer overuse injuries in the runners.
9: Is it surprising that if you have something to lean on, you're less likely to get injured?
8: I don't think it's super surprising. And in fact, we've heard of anecdotal studies of people using something similar to a stroller for balance as they exercise as they age as well, which we love.
9: What about the guy who just broke the record for running a mile with a stroller?
8: When you run on a smooth, flat surface, it doesn't take too much more effort to push a stroller. So it's awesome that he broke the record. And I think that there's still potential out there that we could be running fast miles with strollers.
9: So would you advise people who are going out for a jog to take a stroller with them?
8: I think it's a great idea, especially if you're spending extra time with your kids or getting to get outside as a family.
9: How common is it for people to run in this way with their children in a pushchair?
8: I believe it's very common for mothers. I don't know how common it is for the rest of the world. This study only covered parents, and of the people that filled out our survey, the majority of them were women, even though it wasn't asking for women. We did cover both males and females, but we got a higher response rate from females, especially in the stroller group. So I think it tends to be more female dominated. However, I think everyone can benefit from pushing a stroller.
1: Dr. Alison Altman-Singles speaking to Oliver Conway. You've been listening to The Newsroom from the BBC World Service. A reminder of the main news, 5 years after the Taliban swept back into Kabul, the BBC has been speaking to women and girls trying to get an education in the face of multiple restrictions. Thanks very much for listening.
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0: Coming up on Business Daily, it's pretty hot across most parts of Europe once again, so we're looking at the impact that's having on the region's biggest economy, Germany. And we'll take you to the most populous country on this planet. We are, of course, talking about India and asking, why do so many young people there want government jobs? And is that a trend in other parts of the world? That's all coming up after the very latest world news.
1: BBC News with Alan Smith. Record rainfall in eastern Japan has caused widespread flooding in Chiba Prefecture close to Tokyo. Six people are confirmed dead. Evacuation orders were issued for more than 400,000 people and thousands were stranded at Tokyo's Narita Airport. The authorities in Ukraine say at least three people have been killed in overnight Russian air attacks. Officials said a double strike in the Sumy region killed a nine-year-old boy and his mother. Meanwhile, Ukraine's armed forces said they'd hit another warehouse belonging to the Russian online retailer Wildberries. A group of Israeli settlers has set up a tent next to a Palestinian village in the occupied West Bank that's been the scene of a major confrontation. Two Palestinian families have been besieged by settlers over the past few days. The leader of Britain's populist Reform UK party, Nigel Farage, has been re-elected as an MP in a by-election he triggered in his constituency in eastern England. Britain's other major parties had boycotted the vote, and Mr Farage's main challenger was a comedian dressed as a rubbish bin known as Count Binface. With much of Europe facing yet another heat wave, wildfires have led to several evacuation orders. Authorities in Germany told almost 2,000 people to leave their homes in a village near the Belgian border. Representatives of tech companies are giving evidence to an Australian parliamentary inquiry about changes to the social media ban for under-16s. The legislation prompted similar measures in other countries. The Indonesian President Prabowo Subianto has said the government will close more than 750 loss-making state-owned enterprises. He said only companies that create value for Indonesian people will remain. And police in Brazil have recovered eight works by the French artist Henri Matisse that were stolen last year. The paintings are valued at around $200,000. And that's the world news from the BBC in London.
0: I'm Rahul Tandon. Welcome to Business Daily. This is the week that this happened.
2: A billboard is turning heads on Sunset Boulevard. That's because a real guy is temporarily living in a makeshift living room.
3: You can see him 30 feet above the Sunset Strip, having a great time, giving Good Day LA shout-outs.
0: Yes. If you're wondering what that is Netflix is The Last House. And they have built this incredible, go and have a look at it online, a 30-foot billboard with a fake front door and a living room. And Nathan Stoop has been living in it for 3 days. Taking stock of that and other stories on the programme this week is Carsten Bresky, Global Head of Macro for ING Research, joining us from Germany, and Jyoti Malhotra, Editor-in-Chief of the Tribune in India, familiar voice on our programme. So, both of you, question to begin with. Could you live inside a billboard like that for a few days? How long could you do, Carsten?
4: Well, probably only a few minutes, in all honesty. I would try to escape as quickly as possible. I'm so happy that I bought air conditioning in my home in Frankfurt. So I hardly ever want to leave Frankfurt again, and especially not my house here.
5: Me too. No, nothing. It's called claustrophobia with a big C. So there's no question I would be.
0: Well, I have to tell you both there. He got paid, I would imagine, a fair sum of money. So you've turned your backs on quite a sizable sum going into your bank account. Let us focus on our main story now, because we have been talking across the World Service about weather and its impact on economies for weeks. We've been talking in particular about Western Europe and these heat waves. And Carsten, if we can start with you on this, that is causing huge problems for Germany's industry, isn't it? Particularly when it comes to the Rhine. What's been happening there?
4: Yeah, definitely. Well, I think all of Europe is currently really hit also economically. What I hear about you guys in the UK, that's also going to have economic consequences. But what we're experiencing in Germany now is these extremely low water levels in the Rhine. We're getting to really historical lows since these statistics were recorded, which was, I think, 1880. Never been here before. Also never have before this early in the season. So this means an impact on industry, on logistics. 10% of German freight goes via the waterways. But when you look at in certain industries, steel, chemical, it's 25%. So that's going to be a severe hit. And on top of that, also that many of these industry plants actually use water to cool the production facilities. So they also will have to now reduce production capacities. And that is a kind of double whammy for an economy that has already been suffering for years now.
0: Lots of problems, as Carsten was saying there, for German industry. I've just come back from India, Jockey. You know, I always love being there. We're sort of coming out, you know, in the middle of the monsoon, coming out towards the end of it. Are climatic factors having an impact on business in India?
5: You know, the thing about India, as you know, Rahul, is that we're used to the heat, you know, the heat and the dust of the summer, which goes on for about 2.5-3 months, beginning April and then into July when the monsoons hit. But I was really interested in what Carsten was saying. We read about this here all the time in this past few weeks that Europe is burning. But I didn't quite realize how deeply it's affecting both people and businesses. And it brings home to me the question, which is that, you know, countries like India, we are large populations, lower socioeconomic growth levels. Our economies are not as powerful as yours in Germany. And yet, when India complains that the West doesn't do enough on climate change, why is it that it's always brushed aside? And it's the whole argument that countries like India and China, which have much larger populations, should do much more. So sometimes I wonder, there's a sense of, for the first time, that Europe is experiencing the same problems that poorer countries like us undergo every year, year after year.
4: It's a very good question. I don't know whether I would fully agree with your point of that Germany, Europe is not doing enough to tackle climate change. I think European companies would see this slightly differently because whether it's from capitals, whether it's from Brussels, I think really over the last couple of years, there had been quite some policies, some regulations clearly to tackle climate change, actually to the extent that many European companies had fallen behind when it comes to international competitiveness. You know what it is? I think to tackle climate change is one thing, and we can probably discuss endlessly how to do this. Europe's biggest problem right now is adaption. And this is also where Europe has simply been too late, as so often with new challenges. So Europe needs to adapt now very quickly. Because like you rightly said, a country like Germany for 20% depends on industrial production because it's historically grown. So linked to water, so much linked to the River Rhine. Germany, but also Europe, needs to do something really to make it heat resistant.
0: And it's not just about countries, it's about companies as well. We've been speaking to Vincent Clerc here in our unit, the CEO of Maersk, the world's second biggest container shipping company.
6: Well, I think for us, dealing with the impact of climate change is a core part of our strategy. We have made commitments. There is a lot of work in Maersk, but in the segment broadly, to achieve an energy transition and reduce the impact that transportation is having on climate change. But it is very clear also that regulations is going to be needed to support this because even at the current oil price levels, green transportation solutions are significantly more expensive than the current solutions that we have.
0: On the point that Vincent Clerc made there, Jyoti, about the fact that, look, companies want to do this, but they need more help from governments. You know, temperatures are rising across the globe. Climate change is a huge factor for economies now. But isn't the problem that everybody's saying somebody else has to tackle it?
5: Yes, I absolutely agree with that. And I'll also say this, that, you know, when the climate change summits take place and countries like mine say, listen, the West has to do much more. And what that means is that you have to put more money into a transfer of technology fund, for example. But the point is that, you know, India itself, okay, we are a large country, very diverse country, very unequal country too, right? So what happens is that there are parts of India which actually pollute at the same level as countries in Western Europe and the US. And I think we should hold ourselves responsible for that. So it's the polluter pays principle. And if this gentleman, Vincent Clerc, is saying that governments should help companies, then I think, yes, that's true, they should. But I think there must be at the center of this climate change issue, there has to be a collaboration between business and government. And you cannot do without it. I live in Punjab in northern India, and I know that the economy of the north is hugely dependent on, you know, paddy, which is rice, and wheat. But actually, when you give over so much of your land to this kind of agriculture, it's hugely polluting because it's hugely, you know, there's so much water that's required.
4: I think it's definitely important. The thing I think why this is all about an energy transition, what Musk also mentioned. But currently it goes even beyond energy transition because this is about adaption. And the question here is, if you have the second largest fleet in vessels, it also means you have to adjust the vessels, the fleet. You have to go for kind of shallower water levels, need to probably have smaller barges. So I think it's also adjustment there. And I think what we know from Europe is clearly that the energy transition towards going fully renewable is an expensive one. The only question is there is not a single government, but is Europe as a whole really willing to accompany this this energy transition towards fully renewables with subsidies? Obviously, this transition costs money, and the question is who's bearing the costs?
0: We have heroes and villains on this program this week. And do you know what? We decided in the office, because we had this incredible eclipse that took place on Wednesday night, to talk about the hero of the week. The eclipse glasses could be a villain if you couldn't have got hold of any. Carsten.
4: There was definitely a big craze for these glasses. And I think if there is something that Germans are good at, it is clearly forward-looking planning.
0: Did you buy a pair yourself?
4: No, I was far too late. This is the bad influence of my Dutch wife, apparently. So I've become un-German. We were only trying to buy a pair actually yesterday, so the day of the eclipse. And of course, it was useless. I had even checked Amazon, useless. I went to the basement, saw whether I still had some from 99. I couldn't find any. So yes, we had very good view here in many German places of the eclipse, of the sun, though I only found out. So what I do, of course, I learned not to look into the sun.
0: Yes.
4: So we turned our backs to the sun, made a picture with our phone, but indeed, you need these eclipse glasses to really see the full spectacle.
0: There we go. Lesson there.
4: Be
0: more forward-looking, you know, Carsten. What about, Jyoti, did you see this craze in India? Were people looking and wondering what was going on in Europe with lots of people trying to get hold of these eclipse glasses?
5: I think we look at Europe as a little bit like, you know, like who are these guys who are doing all these things? And a little like when you watch the aliens in a space movie or something. But we had far more interesting things to do. And my hero of the week or of the month is really a movie,
0: oh,
5: a film.
0: Yes.
5: That's coming out on the 15th of August, which is 2 days from now, which is India's Independence Day. And it's called Batwara 1947, which in English is the partition,
0: yes,
5: of the country that takes place in 1940. And it's a lovely movie about a Muslim couple and which goes to Pakistan, to the new Pakistan in 1947, and finds that an elderly Hindu woman is refusing to leave her house and come to India.
0: Well, listen, I've just put it on my to-do list, a new thing that I've started, because I am so hopeless. I should have put the eclipse on it, because I have to be honest with you, I was with a friend and we were chatting away. And then my wife called me and said, did you enjoy the eclipse? And I totally missed it. So I've started a to-do list. The first thing on that is this film that Jyoti talked about. Those are the sounds of protest that we heard in Jharkhand, which is in northern India. And, Jyoti, those are similar to some of the protests that we've seen in Delhi, isn't it? It's young people out on the streets. That was in Ranchi, a place that I know very well indeed. Once again, upset over the way that recruitment tests are being administered for stable government jobs. And let's get into that. A government job in India, why is it so important to so many young people? We see hundreds of millions of people applying for them across the country. What is it with a government job that is attracting them?
5: A government job gives you a minimum wage. It gives you a guarantee that you will not lose your job. It gives you, you know, certain perks and privileges, and it gives you a pension. So when you retire at the age of 60, there is a pension at the end of the day. In a private job, you get none of that. While the minimum wage requirement is obviously true for the formal sector, across the country, both private and government. The fact is that India's informal sector or the unorganized sector actually accounts for about 92% of all business. Now, that's really high. So if you have a job in the unorganized or informal sector, then your wages can be very, very low. And that, of course, then it adds to the insecurity of your own life and living. Now, that's why a government job, even today, even 80 years after independence, is very highly coveted. And yes, this push towards privatization is a very real one. But then if there are no jobs, what are you supposed to do? And I think that's what the paradox is, that, you know, everybody thinks of India as this very young country. It is a young country. But the fear that this demographic dividend could turn into a demographic disaster, that sort of weighs on the minds of people, not just people like me. I have two young daughters, both of whom are now entering the jobs market.
0: Do you worry about that? Are you worried about their future? I mean, let's give people some figures. When the Indian Railways advertised last year, 18.7 million people applied for just over 43,000 jobs. I mean, I don't think people understand how tough it is to get a job in India. So you must have sleepless nights when it comes to your two, even though I'm sure they're, you know, they're well-educated and have lots of skills.
5: See, that's the point. I think we put so much money into educating our children because we know that it's the only real thing that they will inherit from us. But yes, at the end of the day, if you spend half your income into your children's education in a private university, and then you don't get a job, so then what do you do? And what's happening in India is that a lot of young people are then going abroad. But at the end of the day, it's about the job. And what is it that guarantees you that job?
0: Carsten, can I ask you about Germany? We have in India this real desire for many people because of the pension, because of stability, because of, you know, private sector jobs are a bit more risky, an idea of get a job in the public sector. Is that there in Germany or is it still let's go into the private sector because we can make more money?
4: Actually, in terms of the labor market, is currently also the case in Germany, in many European countries. Yeah? So employment in the public sector is growing, in the private sector it's shrinking. It is not that the public sector has the same, well, degree of attraction as I gather here now it has in India. And I think that has to do clearly with the social security net that is under the entire economy, even though this is also getting shakier now. But when you look at government expenditures in Germany are currently like 50% of GDP, so which means half of the economy runs on the public sector. And I think that is clearly a limiting factor for innovation, for entrepreneurship. So here, as in many other European countries, we rather get louder voices to reduce and to push back the size of the public sector in order to free more entrepreneurial spirits.
0: It is a debate that we're seeing in many parts of the world, people looking for safer jobs, as there is so much uncertainty. We talk about it all the time, uncertainty and instability. Let us end by looking ahead and what could be in the news next week. What are we going to be talking about on our programmes? Well, we could be talking about this along with President Trump.
7: Canada's nasty. They are. They're nasty. People think Canada, they're nasty. People, I love the people, but they're nasty. Nasty leadership.
0: Yes, President Trump there. And could we see tariffs coming back on Canada next week? The deadline is Wednesday. That is going to be one of the big stories that we're looking at. We're not going to discuss whether Canada's nasty or not. But tariffs again, both of you. We're not going to get rid of President Trump's favorite word in the dictionary, are we?
4: No, definitely not. And that is my biggest fear, actually, because I plan to be off next week. And that I think we see another market roller coaster.
5: You know, Trump has threatened to impose 100% tariffs on India if India continues to buy Russian oil and Russian defense equipment. So we're all bracing ourselves as to what's going to happen next.
0: We are always bracing ourselves, I think, for what's happening next, which is why you need to listen to Taking Stock every week. As we look back, we look ahead, and we try and make sense of it for you all. Thank you to Carsten. Thank you to Jyoti as well. That is it for this edition of Taking Stock. Thank you very much for listening.
8: BBC World Service. And now, history told by the people who were there. It's Witness History with me, Jill Kersley. I'm taking you back to 2004, to Kenya, and an unusual story of friendship and hope that went viral.
9: So you had these two animals behaving like each other. The hippo behaving like a tortoise, and the tortoise behaving like a hippo.
8: That's wildlife conservationist Dr. Paula Kahumbu. Paula was based at Hala Park in Mombasa, a city on the southeastern coast of Kenya on the Indian Ocean. The park was an abandoned limestone quarry that had been transformed into a wildlife sanctuary. It was the home of a 130-year-old giant tortoise called Mzee.
9: So Mzee was one of the 13 giant Aldabran tortoises that lived in the rehabilitated quarries. He was brought into Kenya about 30 years earlier and was adopted by a family who looked after him for a while. These Aldabran tortoises somehow washed up on the East African coast, and he had somehow gotten himself into a ditch and a vehicle reversed onto his back and cracked his shell. So he was this marked tortoise, because to be honest, when you look at them, they all look kind of the same. And because of that crack, he also wasn't commercially very valuable. Mzee was this big old guy who nobody wanted because of his big crack on his back.
8: Mzee means old man in Swahili. He was different from the others at the sanctuary. He was quite a character.
9: He was notorious for going on long walks. He would walk out of the compound, disappear sometimes for days, and be found somewhere else in another part of the neighborhood of Mombasa. And then he'd have to be brought back, which was difficult because he was so big.
8: He was huge, weighing around 300 kilograms. That's about the same weight as three average 20-year-old American men. And he was over 1.5 meters tall. Because of his escapades, Mzee was put into an enclosure with a low stone wall. He could wander around in there, but he couldn't get out. A devastating tsunami struck in December 2004.
10: Sunday morning on the rim of the Indian Ocean. Huge waves of destruction triggered by an earthquake off the Indonesian island of Sumatra crash onto the coastlines of 11 countries.
9: I was out in the ocean when the waves first started coming in, and it wasn't terrible. It was just surprising how fast they came in, and it took us a few hours to realise that this was part of the big phenomenon that was happening in Asia. I think it was late in the evening, I was called and I was told that there was a baby hippo orphaned as a result of the Indian Ocean tsunami. And would I rescue him? And we drove off. And what we found was about 300 people had been involved in capturing this baby hippo. He was all slippery and slimy and tiny. He was about the size of a small dog. And he had been jumping into the sea, and then they couldn't get him when he was swimming around in the water. And eventually, a French volunteer rugby tackled him and caught him. And they threw a big shark net over his head. And so when I arrived, I found him all trussed up in ropes and tied down and terrified thing, you know, and all these people who were so proud they'd captured this baby hippo, which in that area, hippos are very dangerous. So they were happy he'd been caught, and they were happy he hadn't been killed. We undid all those ropes and put him in the back of my car. And before we left, I asked all the 300 people who were there to see him off, I asked them, what name are you going to give this hippo? I'm not leaving until you give it a name. All the Italians were like, call him Nico. You know, they all had their Italian names. But the community people said, no, his name is Owen. I was so disappointed at first. I was like, why would you call him Owen? It's an English name. And they said, because it was Owen who had rugby tackled him at the last minute and caught him. Owen was standing there and he was shaking his hand saying, no, please don't call him Owen. But, you know, he got named Owen. And so we drove away.
8: Owen was thought to be less than a year old and probably only a couple of months old. And there was no guarantee he would live. Paula drove him from the beach in Malindi, where he was rescued, to the sanctuary in Mombasa.
9: We opened up this vehicle to let him out. He was tiny, exhausted, very, very cute looking hippo, but he was terrified and he seemed really wild. Mosey must have thought we were coming to see him because that's what people did. And he was very popular. You know, he was the kind of tortoise that would come to greet people and he would stretch out his neck and let people scratch him. When the vehicle arrived and all these people came out, Mosey started walking towards the gate to greet us. And we opened the gate and let Owen run in, and Owen just ran straight in and found Mosey right there. And he just stood there with Mosey. And Mosey just tried to get away, standing high on his legs, and he can't move very fast. For the hippo, it was really easy to keep up with him. So the poor tortoise trying to run away, but he can't really run at all. So the two of them seemed to just walk off together, but you could tell that Mosey was really trying to get away. Mosey, as I said, is this like tank of a tortoise. Owen was about half the size. Just very, very puppy-like, you know, just cute, babyish creature against this dinosaur of a tortoise.
8: The next morning, Paula went to check on Owen.
9: We found Mosey asleep with his huge, big, fat legs out in front of his body. And Owen lying down beside him with his head on one of Mosey's legs. They just looked so cozy. And I have to say, the tortoise looked more resigned, like, there's no way I'm getting away from this creature.
8: Journalist Peter Grester was there with his camera.
9: So that morning, when we took that photograph, it was so cute. And I said to Peter Grester, you know, why don't we send this to the newspapers, put it out there? Because at the time, I don't know if you remember, there were so many awful, awful photographs and videos of what was happening. So we sent the photograph to the Daily Nation, which is one of our biggest newspapers in Kenya. It didn't take long. Within hours, that picture was all over the world. People started calling us. It was really amazing.
8: Here's Peter Grester talking to Reuters in 2006.
11: I took the first images of Owen being rescued then, and a few days later we came back and saw the remarkable relationship unfold right before us.
9: Owen was really looking to Mosey for instruction. He would only go in the water if the tortoise was in the water. And what we also discovered was that the tortoise, after several weeks maybe, had really adopted this hippo. They were always, always together. They were incredibly friendly with each other. Owen would open his mouth and Mosey would put his head in Owen's mouth. And we started noticing Owen would make these really weird sounds, which sounded a little bit like the tortoise sounds. Or maybe the tortoise was trying to make a hippo sound. It was really, really unusual.
8: Paula posted some photos and a diary of Owen and Mosey's antics on the web, and the story went global. The Owen and Mosey story became so popular that Paula wrote a book with Craig Hatkoff, speaking here to Reuters in 2006.
12: The thought of a reptile and a mammal living together, it was really just an extraordinary moment. And I think that's what inspired us to pursue it.
9: This story of resilience, of an orphan finding a friend, is a story that anyone can relate to.
8: Their book was even made into a musical.
9: I feel very proud that we were able to bring this to global audiences and that millions of children around the world, actually not only children, so many adults have read it and have contacted us and told us how much this story has meant to them.
8: Owen eventually outgrew Mosey. They both still live in the sanctuary. Owen in a large enclosure with a pond where he can enjoy both the water and the forested section. And Mosey has the free run of the park, though fencing has been put up so he can no longer go on his walks around Mombasa. Dr. Paula Kahumbu was speaking in 2023 to me, Jill Kersley, for Witness History.

KUAC 89.9 FM Fairbanks is broadcasting and streaming from the University of Alaska Fairbanks Troth Yeda campus.

0: Coming up from the BBC World Service, the interview. Conversations with the people shaping our world. With me, Steve Rosenberg, the BBC's Russia editor. For this episode, I speak to Dmitry Muratov, one of Russia's most prominent independent journalists and co-founder of Novaya Gazeta. He reflects on the war in Ukraine and growing censorship and repression in Russia.
1: There are repressions, political repressions against freedom of speech, against elections, against the rights of citizens to hold mass events, to such an extent that we don't know what the real public mood is. Human and civil rights have been cancelled. Effectively, we have a situation where the constitution isn't being applied, but power has been preserved. This is a new way of governing.
0: Dmitry Muratov. Hear more on the interview after the news.
2: BBC News with Moira Alderson. Unprecedented heavy rains have caused widespread flooding in Chiba Prefecture, close to Tokyo in eastern Japan. Six people are confirmed dead. Kurumi Mori is in Tokyo.
3: So far, we're seeing more than 19,000 households still without power as of last check. About 100 to 400,000 people were ordered to evacuate last night. At the peak, roads were submerged in water. And also, the BBC, we just got off the phone with JMA, Japan's weather agency, and they told us that the special warning has been lifted, but people are still urged to remain cautious because the atmospheric conditions remain unstable.
2: The authorities in Ukraine say at least three people have been killed in the latest wave of overnight Russian air attacks. Officials said a double strike in the Sumy region killed a nine-year-old boy and his mother. In Kramatorsk, at least one person died and 15 more were reported wounded when a residential block was hit. The leader of the populist Reform UK party, Nigel Farage, has regained his parliamentary seat in a by-election in Clacton in eastern England. He easily beat his main challenger, Count Binface, a comedian dressed as a rubbish bin, after other major parties boycotted the election. Mr. Farage triggered the vote last month to strengthen his position in response to an investigation into his finances. Mr. Farage said he wanted the people of Clacton to be his jury.
4: I called this by-election because I wanted the people of Clacton, the voters of this constituency, to be my judge, not the mainstream media in Britain and the political establishment who paint us out to be criminals and bad people every day.
2: Mr. Farage did not attend the count, citing security concerns. A small group of Israeli settlers has returned and set up a tent next to the Palestinian village of Kusra in the occupied West Bank that's been the scene of a major confrontation over the past few days. The Israeli military and border police carried out an operation on Thursday to try to dislodge and remove the settlers from the area. Here's our Middle East correspondent, Yoland Nell.
5: An Israeli reporter from Times of Israel has just shared on social media a video which is said to be from the Kusra area. And you can see in this video a small group, apparently settlers, who are setting up a shelter, a temporary tent, and an Israeli jeep just passes by. And she is questioning in her post how this can be possible, given that the Israeli military does have such a large presence in that area. There's another Israeli military correspondent who's saying that there is an expectation that there could be an increase in settler violence in that area over the coming days because it has become such a focus of attention.
2: Yoland Nell with that report. World news from the BBC. With much of Europe facing yet another heatwave, wildfires in a number of areas have led to evacuation orders. Authorities in Germany have told almost 2,000 people to leave their homes in the village of Guy near the Belgian border following a fire in nearby woodland. Representatives of tech companies are giving evidence to an Australian parliamentary inquiry about changes to the social media ban for under-16s. The world-first legislation was passed in December and prompted similar measures in other countries. But data shows the majority of Australian teenagers are still on social media. Meta says a total of 750,000 Instagram and Facebook accounts have been closed and the platforms are complying with the law. Costa Rica has extradited two men, including one of the country's alleged top drug traffickers, to the United States. Costa Rica has now extradited 5 people since amending its constitution last year to permit the process for drug trafficking and terrorism cases. Warren Bull reports.
6: Gilbert Bel Fernandez, known as Macho Coca, and Gabriel Lozano Bonilla are wanted on cocaine trafficking charges by Washington. The U.S. Drug Enforcement Administration has linked both men to the Gulf Clan, the largest drug cartel in Colombia, which Washington considers a terrorist organization. Costa Rica has until recently stood out as one of the only stable democracies in Central America, but it's increasingly been used as a logistical hub for drug shipments into North America and Europe. And with it has come turf wars, rising violence, and a commitment by the authorities to extradite suspects north to the US.
2: The Indonesian president, Prabowo Subianto, has said the government will close more than 750 state-owned enterprises before the end of the year. In his State of the Union address, the president said there were too many unproductive state-owned enterprises claiming to make profits while they are making losses. That's the latest. BBC News.
0: Hello, I'm Steve Rosenberg, the BBC's Russia editor, and this is The Interview from the BBC World Service. The best conversations coming out of the BBC. 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
7: I want to get freedom. 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
10: These companies don't really, they don't care what governments do.
11: This is a war. The first thing that we want is the war to end.
0: For this exclusive interview, I met journalist Dmitry Muratov at the offices of Nova Gazeta, the newspaper he co-founded. For more than 30 years, Mr. Muratov has been one of Russia's staunchest defenders of independent journalism and one of the Kremlin's most outspoken critics. Under his stewardship, the paper became a leading voice for investigations into corruption, human rights abuses, and abuse of power. Courageous, often dangerous reporting. Several Nova Gazeta journalists have been killed because of their work, including investigative reporter Anna Politkovskaya. In 2021, Dmitry Muratov was awarded the Nobel Peace Prize for his commitment to protecting freedom of expression. Weeks later, the Kremlin launched its full-scale invasion of Ukraine, and the authorities passed a string of new laws to silence criticism of the war and to punish dissent. The space for independent media in Russia narrowed considerably. Nova Gazeta has faced sustained pressure from the authorities, including police searches and repeated legal and political harassment that ultimately forced it to suspend publication in Russia. In our conversation, we discuss the challenges facing journalists reporting in an increasingly restrictive environment, the impact of Russia's war in Ukraine, and of the man in power here for more than a quarter of a century, Vladimir Putin.
1: Putin is the most experienced world leader. Very few people have been in power longer than him. He knows the true value of Western governments. He knows the true value of European leaders very well because, on the one hand, they talk to him about human rights. He laughs out loud because, with the other hand, they sign agreements, or used to sign agreements with Russia, on trading oil, gas, diamonds, all that stuff. So when they talk to Putin about European values, he truly laughs out loud. He knows the true value of the people who preach to him those values.
0: Welcome to The Interview from the BBC World Service with Dmitry Muratov.
1: On the one hand, the war has become normalized, meaning people have grown used to living alongside the war. Just as people get used to living next to the sea or next to a volcano. In many cities, people have got used to living alongside the war. Political and public figures have certainly done everything they can to normalize the war. Perhaps you remember, recently at the St. Petersburg Economic Forum, the organizers, in other words, the government, gave a platform to the head of the patriotic TV channel Tsargrad, the well-known conservative activist Konstantin Malafeyev. He said the war would last a long time, until 2036, and that there is one good scenario for Russia there, the use of nuclear weapons. But when they declared the nuclear threat and when Ukrainian drones began flying all the way to major cities with populations of over a million, all the way to the Urals and beyond, the prospect of a nuclear war and the continuation of this war pleases no one. Ardent supporters, though

0: groups found, yes, everyone wants peace, but on our terms, now that caveat, wanting a rapid ceasefire, but on our terms, that second bit has fallen away for most people. Everyone really just wants a ceasefire.
1: Does that mean that people in Russia have begun putting two and two together and see a link now between the invasion of Ukraine and their problems today, or not?
0: Most opinion leaders have been declared enemies of the state, foreign agents, extremists or terrorists. Several hundred of them. Figures vary, but a conservative estimate is that a minimum of 1,500 people are now in prison since the beginning of the special military operation, having spoken out against current state policy. That's three times more than during the savage days of the KGB in the USSR. Three times more. Messengers and social media platforms have been shut down. Rallies have been banned. Do you know why? You live in Moscow. Why aren't you wearing a mask? Go on. Why aren't you wearing a mask? We have COVID here.
1: Where?
0: In Moscow, due to COVID restrictions, all rallies and demonstrations are banned. And you are not wearing a mask? Perhaps you didn't know we had COVID here. Well, I'm telling you. We are being denied permission to hold mass events due to COVID restrictions.
2: В связи с ковидными ограничениями, репрессии, политические репрессии в отношении свободы слова.
0: There are repressions, political repressions against freedom of speech, against elections, against the rights of citizens to hold mass events. To such an extent that we don't know what the real public mood is.
1: They're tightening the screws, but have these 4 years of war changed Russian society and people here? And are these changes long-term or even permanent?
0: Human and civil rights have been cancelled. Effectively, we have a situation where the constitution isn't being applied, but power has been preserved. This is a new way of governing. I'd like to know, can you have a coup d'etat without a handover of power? I'd like to ask you that question. I won't answer it.
1: But we often talk about Putin's Russia or Putin's political system over the 26 years that Putin has been in power. And we often talk about Putin as an all-powerful leader. Is that true? Who's running the country?
0: Of course, sorry, I don't believe all this talk about a split among members of the elite, about secret conspiracies. The country is run by Vladimir Putin. They are frightened of him. And this fear is reinforced in every way by his main support base, his core electorate. That's the Federal Security Service of the Russian Federation. The FSB is the parties, the parliament, and the government all in one. The unique thing about the way the FSB rules is that they come up with solutions but bear no responsibility for the consequences.
1: When did this happen?
0: I think it happened gradually, but it accelerated 6 or 7 years ago.
1: I understand that you're a journalist, you're not a psychologist, and it's hard to get into someone else's head. But how far do you think Vladimir Putin is prepared to go to win in Ukraine? And how does he interpret victory?
0: Understand this. There will never be victory. Because what has been going on for almost 5 years, no matter how it ends, can no longer be considered a victory. It can't be a victory when two Slavic nations

0: Russians have ripped a million people to shreds, or more than a million.
1: Скажите, пожалуйста, есть ли в мире идея?
0: Please tell me, is there any idea in the world worth ripping to shreds a million people in the center of Europe?
1: Может ли победить власть, у которой безлимитный тариф на потери?
0: Can a government with no upper limit on losses actually win?
1: Мне кажется, что с Украиной сейчас ситуация такая.
0: It seems to me that the situation with Ukraine now is this.
1: Уничтожить можно, завоевать нельзя.
0: You can destroy it, but you cannot conquer it. What do I mean by destroy? Continued escalation all the way to nuclear war. I don't know what's going on in Putin's head. All those political experts who say, Putin thinks this, Putin is scared of that, Putin must have decided so and so. They're all charlatans. That's in the same league as astrology. Nobody knows what's going on in Vladimir Putin's head. And I don't know. I see things only as a journalist. I study big data. And since the beginning of the year, the need to use nuclear weapons has been mentioned over 500 times.
2: You're listening to The Interview from the BBC World Service. While I was interviewing Dmitry Muratov, I couldn't help noticing on the walls of his office the photos of Mr. Muratov with the late Soviet leader Mikhail Gorbachev. After the fall of the Soviet Union and after leaving office, Gorbachev had become a stakeholder in the Novaya Gazeta newspaper. And sitting there, it suddenly struck me how much has changed. In Gorbachev, you had a former Russian leader full square behind independent journalism. In Vladimir Putin's Russia, there's been a Kremlin crackdown on independent voices. Doing what Dmitry Muratov does, speaking his mind, publicly criticizing the authorities and the war, is not without risk. Okay, let's return to my conversation with Dmitry Muratov. And what has shocked you most over the last 4.5 years?
1: Привычка к потерям, к тому, что человеческая жизнь стала считаться вообще ничем.
0: That people have got used to the losses, that now a human life counts for nothing, that a life can be disregarded, that the cemeteries are filling up here and there, that people have disappeared from the center of politics, from the center of any processes, that policy is no longer about them. I don't understand it. I repeat, what idea is worth people being torn to shreds? Hundreds of thousands of people, a million already for sure, wounded and killed on both sides. For what? I just don't get it.
2: But if Vladimir Putin was sitting here, he would probably say that during this time, Russia has become a sovereign country. Because you hear the word sovereignty everywhere. Every day now.
1: Слово суверенитет и слово безопасность – это два новых бога. Это не политические термины.
0: Look, the word sovereignty and the word security are two new gods. These are not political terms in Russia. They are two religions. The religion of sovereignty and the religion of security. What is sovereignty? It's quite an old concept. It dates back to the 16th century. It means that the government can do what it wants to do. Yes, but there is a constitution that says that the source of that power is the people. Did anyone ask the people about a million people dying? Did anyone ask the people whether or not to send in troops? You see, the second religion is security. Go on, tell me, has it increased? Has security increased? With the Wildberries warehouses being attacked by Ukrainian drones, the petrol crisis, disrupted mobile internet communications, the political prisoners, has security increased here or not? Putin is the most experienced world leader. Very few people have been in power longer than him. He knows the true value of Western governments. He knows the true value of European leaders very well, because on the one hand, they talk to him about human rights. He laughs out loud because, with the other hand, they sign agreements, or used to sign agreements with Russia, on trading oil, gas, diamonds, all that stuff. So when they talk to Putin about European values, he truly laughs out loud. He knows the true value of the people who preach to him those values. I believe I have the right not to think about the future. I don't think about the future. I don't see a future. I live today. I don't deserve a future.
1: Я точно понимаю, будет ядерная катастрофа или нет, нужно любое оставшееся время.
0: Whether or not there will be a nuclear catastrophe, I know that we need to live out what time we have as decent people. And what worries me most right now is that no one in the world has any interest in the political prisoners who were the first to speak out against the land grab in our neighboring country. 2 years have passed since the last prisoner release when several civilians were freed. Not a single political prisoner has been released since. There are no negotiations. These are our fellow journalists. Everyone keeps telling me, you know, now is not the right time to talk about them. Well, okay, so when is the right time? How much time does Nadezhda Buyanova have? She's a doctor, a pediatrician from Moscow. She was charged after someone reported on her to the authorities. She's 70 years old. She's in prison in a penal colony in Kostroma. She's still treating people there.
2: How many political prisoners are there in Russia?
0: There are different estimates. I'll give you my subjective figure. Over 1,500 people, such as Yevgenia Berkovich and Svetlana Petrichuk, who have already served more than half their sentences. In my opinion, they are outstanding theater figures of a European level, a director, and playwright.
2: And what about the attitude towards independent media? We're sitting in the editorial offices of one of the most famous independent Russian newspapers, Novaya Gazeta, which you helped create, a newspaper that wrote quite critically about the government.
0: There is no newspaper anymore. The newspaper's printing houses were nationalized. Putin issued a decree and the newspaper's printing presses were nationalized and the website's registration was revoked. By and large, we are, of course, no longer a media outlet. Do we still have readers? Well, yes, we try to make sure we still have readers. I don't want to go into that. Only recently, barely 3 months have passed, early April, May, since we were raided. The raid lasted 13 hours and they didn't let our lawyers in. Our deputy editor, Oleg Raldugin, is currently under house arrest. We've had 12 people called in for questioning in the last week. These are the kinds of measures against us that continue, but compared to what's happening to people on the battlefield, compared to what's happening with the nighttime shelling of cities, we're not complaining about anything. We're just reporting on it. Not complaining. That's our position.
2: What does that police raid, that 13-hour raid, say about the situation in the country?
0: I've actually answered that question. I believe there are rules in place by which those who support the special military operation can do anything they want, and those who are against it are not even worthy of legal guarantees. Having been labeled a foreign agent, I'm forbidden from teaching. I'm not allowed to take part in elections. If I owned a property, I wouldn't have the right to sell it. I don't have the right to receive royalty payments directly. They need to be transferred into a special account, which I can only access
1: после смерти.
0: After my death, I'm forbidden from making requests to the state authorities. I'm forbidden from founding a media organization. This is a complete ban on exercising my profession.
1: I am banned from educational activities.
0: What exactly are educational activities? We don't know, but whatever you talk about can be deemed an educational activity. So for opponents of war, or in our case for opponents of the special military operation, the rule of law doesn't apply. Anything can be done to them.
2: You said a little earlier that you don't deserve a future. What do you mean by that?
0: What I mean is, all I'm thinking about right now is asking everyone I can, do something to save the lives of the political prisoners. I've spoken with the leadership of Germany and with the French president, with the UN Commissioner for Human Rights and the US administration, and with all the ambassadors of the European Union. That's what is important to me. They tell me, let's think about the future. I say, I can't. That's my problem. All I can think about are the people who are in prison now for their views and about not having an atomic bomb dropped on us. I can only think about stopping the killing. They tell me I need to wait for some window of opportunity. I don't have a window of opportunity. I've signed a letter from Nobel laureates calling for a ceasefire, long enough to rescue prisoners and retrieve the dead. They keep saying, later. But for me, there is no later. I don't feel it. I don't have the luxury of time.
2: Dmitry, I just have one question left, slightly different one. What helps you during these difficult times? Is it talking to friends or books or music?
0: Yes, we live in a time where people stay silent, but many people do support what we do. In Moscow, on the streets of Moscow, my colleagues and I hear only words of gratitude. They are spoken in a whisper, but what people think is very important.
2: Thank you for listening to The Interview. You'll find more in-depth conversations on The Interview wherever you get your BBC podcasts, including episodes with Russia's nuclear envoy Mikhail Ulyanov, UNICEF chief Catherine Russell, and music legend Ringo Starr. Until the next time, bye-bye for now.
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0: Coming up shortly, scientists have been using AI to design new viruses.
1: They've asked it to look at millions, probably, of genome sequences for different other types of virus that infect bacteria, different bacteriophage, and it's come up with thousands of possibilities.
0: So what are the benefits, what are the risks, and what ethical questions does this raise? Inside Science, after the news.
2: BBC News with Moira Alderson. Record rainfall in eastern Japan has caused widespread flooding in Chiba Prefecture, close to Tokyo. Six people are confirmed dead. Evacuation orders were issued for more than 400,000 people, and thousands were stranded at Tokyo's Narita Airport. The authorities in Ukraine say at least three people have been killed in overnight Russian air attacks. Ukraine's armed forces said they had hit another warehouse belonging to the Russian online retailer Wildberries. A group of Israeli settlers has set up a tent next to a Palestinian village in the occupied West Bank that's been the scene of a major confrontation. Two Palestinian families have been besieged by settlers over the past few days. The leader of the populist Reform UK party, Nigel Farage, has been re-elected as an MP in a by-election that he triggered in his constituency in eastern England. Britain's other major parties had boycotted the vote, accusing Mr Farage of a stunt. With much of Europe facing yet another heatwave, wildfires have led to several evacuation orders. Authorities in Germany told almost 2,000 people to leave their homes in a village near the Belgian border. Morocco and Spain have further reinforced security along the border of the Spanish North African territory of Ceuta to prevent a repeat of last month's mass crossing of migrants. It comes after posts on social media suggested this coming Saturday could see another attempt to breach the border. Representatives of tech companies are giving evidence to an Australian parliamentary inquiry about changes to the social media ban for under-16s. The legislation prompted similar measures in other countries. And Costa Rica's extradited to the US two men wanted on cocaine trafficking charges. One of them is Gilbert Bel Fernandez, one of Costa Rica's alleged top drug traffickers. That's the latest. BBC News.
0: Welcome to Inside Science on the BBC World Service. I'm Roland Pease, and today we'll be thinking about NASA's two remarkable Viking space probes, which touched down on Mars 50 years ago, breaking frontiers in space science. We'll reconsider the impact of their pioneering images of its arid landscape and take a look at how today's ambitious successors have built on their success. And the sweet, crisp sound of desiccated leaves. No, we're not returning to the drought again. Rather, these crumbling leaves hold the secret behind a new fridge-free vaccine that listener Peter from Bristol wrote in to ask about.
3: It's familiarly known as the resurrection plant. Although it appears to be clearly dead, it's not really dead. It's in a state of suspended animation. If you put this thing in water, it will expand into a bright green living plant.
0: And I'll keep you in a state of suspended wonder. How on earth that relates to vaccines. And joining us with a different perspective of what's going on in science and technology, Gareth Mitchell. Thanks for joining us again.
4: Lovely to be here, Roland. And I'll be looking at what happens when artificial intelligence sets itself free.
0: Well, artificial intelligence is, in fact, where we're going to start. But actually, moving over to biology, specifically the area they called synthetic biology, the extreme possibilities of which hit the headlines last week when researchers at Stanford University said they'd created new kinds of viruses that had been designed by AI, which has the potential to sound rather scary, think COVID, or thoroughly exciting, think biotech, depending on which way you view your glass of genomes. I'll be looking at the ethics and the risks of this kind of work in a moment and whether new regulations are called for. But first, the science of what they did. What does it mean to design a new virus? And what does AI bring to the process? Microbiologist Simon Clark stepped forward to explain, reassuring me first that this was done with viruses that cannot infect me or you. They only infect bacteria. And that this is a discussion we were bound to have one day.
1: This was going to happen anyway, and sooner or later, somebody would have tried it. So it's not the case of they'd let a genie out of the bottle that should never have been allowed to escape. they've told us that it's there, because I suspect otherwise people might have been tempted to dismiss it as sci-fi and far-fetched. And this shows that it's not. It is a thing you can do.
0: They chose to do, as I understand it, a very small and easy virus to start with.
1: Yeah, that's right. They've actually created 16 new viruses. And these are a virus that infects bacteria. They do not infect humans or animals or plants or anything like that. So they have no effect on human health or agriculture. But they are useful in a lab setting. And that's what they've done. They've used artificial intelligence to produce a bunch of these new viruses.
0: And when you say they've used artificial intelligence, presumably it's trained on known viruses, maybe even known versions of this particular virus that they're studying. And at that point, they ask it to sort of riff on the idea, sort of riff on the theme, a bit like a composer might do?
1: Yeah, riff is a good way of putting it. They've asked it to look at millions, probably, of genome sequences for different other types of virus that infect bacteria, different bacteriophage, and it's come up with thousands of possibilities. And from that, they've filtered the possibilities, and they've come up with about 300 of these. Only 16 of those turned out to actually be viable when they were put into bacteria. I should say, of the 16, only 4 were able to outcompete the original parental virus. So while it makes new versions, they're not always better.
0: It's very interesting. I mean, in the sense that they've created new viruses sounds very scary. In the detail, in fact, there's a lot more nuance about it, that these aren't completely different from anything seen before. They're not necessarily better. What are your thoughts on why people might want to use this method?
1: The researchers here have hung it on the hook of overcoming resistance and conquering antibiotic resistance, because some people suggest that you can use these bacterial viruses to kill antibiotic-resistant infections. The problem with that is that the bacteria become resistant to the viruses as well. So they've said they've generated the new viruses in order to overcome that. I'm a little bit skeptical there, but that's the good use of it. The bad use of it is that this demonstrates that if you've got enough copies of, say, genomes of, say, flu, you could perhaps generate new, more transmissible versions of influenza. That is possible now, or with the right model, it is possible, and with enough genomes.
0: Looking at the paper, this would, in my reading, fall under this rubric of gain of function, where you change your genome so much that it's doing something different from what it did before, which is being banned in the United States at the moment. Would you agree that this is some kind of gain of function work?
1: Oh yes, definitely. They have made fitter versions of this virus, so you've gained function. Yes. The ban in the United States, as I understand it, is that this is a ban on dangerous gain-of-function research, not on all gain-of-function research. And because these viruses absolutely are no threat to human health, you can't really say that it is dangerous gain-of-function research.
0: And just to be clear, you say it's not a threat to human health because the cell biology of human tissue is so different from the cell biology of bacteria.
1: Yeah, they do not. They will not infect our cells. They cannot use the replicative machinery within our cells to generate more copies of themselves, which is all a virus really exists to do. So they are no risk to human health at all.
0: Dr. Simon Clark of Reading University. Well, I don't know if that was reassuring or just raise the alarm levels further. So I'm joined now by Joy Jiang, who's Professor of Sociology at the University of Kent, specialising in the ethics of biological research, and she's also in-house ethicist for an even more ambitious but longer-term project called the Synthetic Human Genome. So Joy, first reactions to these AI-designed viruses?
5: I think this is actually an exciting milestone in a very long and collective process of the scientific community trying to work out how to understand and write genomics.
0: So what, you're saying that how you can deal with a virus's genome, how you can manipulate that, will have bigger ramifications down the road?
5: I think this is more of a proof of concept of what we can do with AI with a very simple set of genomes and looking at bacteria. But nevertheless, it's a great achievement.
0: I mean, as I was talking with Simon Clark, I think people are likely to be quite alarmed by the idea of manipulating a virus to this in this way, and that the creativity of AI makes that even more worrying.
5: I think we should be very attentive to how this field is developed. I think a healthy amount of worry is warranted, but I wouldn't say we need to be panicked or be doomistic about this, partly because the research is on phage. And the reason I think scientists love to work with bacteriophage is because it's very simple and it has huge therapeutic potentials.
0: One of the things that Simon mentioned was that this sort of opens the prospect of engineering flu in a different way. I did go and check. The flu virus has a genome that's only a little bit bigger than these phage viruses. So if they can, you know, with AI, test out a whole load of potential viruses and then cook them up in the lab with one of these bacterial viruses, then how far off would it be to do something like that with a virus which would be much more concerning, like flu?
5: I think you highlight a very important point, that is people are worried about what about misuse or abuse of this technology. And so I think the right question to ask is not so much about how we're going to contain it, how we're going to restrict access to a technology. As Simon said at the beginning, someone's going to do it. And also we actually, as a community, we want to explore different scientific possibilities so as to prepare ourselves for the next pandemics or other global challenges. And more importantly, governance, especially good governance, is not just about restricting conduct. Governance is about conduct of conduct. That is, how do you steer scientific inquiries? How do you steer innovation into the right direction? It's not just about how we block the bad things. It's about what kind of incentive now we should think of so that scientists are more inspired and incentivized to use AI to do the kind of research that can benefit public health, public well-being, and possibly ecological health as well.
0: I mean, what are the arguments you hear for doing this? You know, if you're saying that, well, we have to think about the downsides, there presumably have to be upsides if, as Simon said, this was something that was bound to happen.
5: I think for this specific research as published in Science, I think the intention has huge therapeutic potential and is about bacteria. I think it's quite exciting. And of course, as a social scientist, I start to think about the implications of further down the road, if we're moving beyond this specific case to the wider spectrum, what may happen? And I think this is a question that all of us should think about, not just social scientists, regulators, scientists as well.
0: Joy Zhang, thank you very much for joining Inside Science.
5: Thank you.
0: So in the studio with me is science journalist Gareth Mitchell. Gareth, what was your reaction when you heard the story about an AI virus?
4: I've been cautiously excited. I mean, yeah? It really is a step forward, but of course there are dangers, and let's hope that the ethicists and the regulators and so on are going to keep us safe on this one. But if you look at what has actually happened here, you know, this is proof of principle that AI can go off script and it can create completely novel genomes, and not just genomes, but viable ones, you know, that they've shown in this research. They can create them in a lab, put them in a petri dish, and they infiltrate an E. coli bacteria, you know, and that in itself, I think, is a stunning achievement.
0: Well, obviously, we're going to be talking about this more in the future. I want to turn, though, to something else, which I think you've been looking at for us, because the big concern about these viruses is they might escape the lab. And there's been a lot of talk about AI agents, I think is the word.
4: Yes.
0: That have been escaping their sandboxes. You better talk me through this.
4: Oh, wow. Yeah, they break free. Because, I mean, to talk about this so-called agentic AI or AI agents, just so, you know, most of us, I think, are familiar with large language models like, you know, Google Gemini or ChatGPT. They'll give you an answer to a question, but they don't actually do anything. Whereas an AI agent is something that any one of us could use on our computer, for instance, to automatically go through our accounts, maybe.
0: But the stories which I'm worrying about are the ones where they've gone and hacked sites well, and...
4: This is it, yeah. So we've had a few cases in the last few months, like OpenAI's AI hacked into this AI repository called Hugging Face. One of Meta's AI models managed to kind of get out of its so-called sandbox. So just to say, these agentic AIs in a research environment are grown in a place where you think, well, they can't interact with the outside internet. But in this case with Meta AI, it did. And then there's one that's been all over the news this week. You probably heard about it. A guy in Melbourne just got agentic AI to book an appointment for a Pilates class and just said, you know, can you just get me a bit further up in the queue? And the agent says, yeah, I'll do that for you. And the way it did it was actually to hack into the gymnasium's whole booking system and just kind of hack this person's place into the queue. This is AI breaking loose.
0: And what's the solution?
4: It's a worry, isn't it? And so what this is down to is that where human values and machine values clearly misalign, you know, and I'm sure the guy in Melbourne didn't want the AI to go quite that far. So what this is leading to is like a whole discussion about how you regulate. You have this kind of reinforced learning with these AI systems so that you have a human in the loop idea, so that these agents don't just go off and do loads of other stuff.
0: Gareth, you're making me quite dizzy.
6: Me too.
0: So, I mean, we'll see where that goes. What I do want to do, though, now is to turn back 50 years ago this summer when NASA took a giant leap in exploring the other planets of the solar system.
7: Good evening. This is Mars. Incredible pictures sent back from Viking, showing a red, rock-strewn landscape under a pink sky. The detail is absolutely amazing, and these pictures would have seemed science fiction not so very many years ago. Viking is now standing in the plane of Chrysi. It's working. It's sending back information at this moment.
0: Ah, classic sky at night. And I sort of remember it, those landings of NASA's two Viking missions on the surface of Mars. What we all wondered was whether there'd be Martian bunnies hopping around between the rocks, or at least some kind of fungal growth. There wasn't. It rather just looked pretty desolate, and most of us moved on. Even NASA ignored Mars for a couple of decades. But this was, in truth, a remarkably bold mission that gave us the first science from this alien world, and it laid the groundwork for the two remarkable rovers that are now wandering over Mars's surface, sending back amazing detailed images of landscapes that were once shaped by water billions of years ago, maybe even hints of possible early life. Those are run by NASA, and Claire Cousins, who joins us now, is part of a team that's hoping to put a European rover on the surface before, as they say, the decade is out. Thank you so much for joining us, Claire. I suspect you don't remember the disappointment from those first Mars pictures, but are the Viking landers actually treasured amongst real scientists like you?
8: Yeah, that's right. I, in fact, wasn't even born when the Viking landers touched down on Mars. But yeah, as you say, they very much paved the way eventually for future Mars exploration that was then going to happen. Despite that hiatus in exploration that you mentioned, you know, once Mars exploration did pick up again, it was very much building on the lessons learned from those landers.
0: Well, I mean, were those sort of technical lessons about how to operate on Mars, or were there scientific lessons about, you know, the composition of Martian rocks, or, you know, that kind of stuff?
8: It was both, really. Every subsequent mission that gets sent to Mars, you know, uses heritage and experience from the technology sent from previous missions. But scientifically, there were huge lessons learned from the Viking landers, particularly to do with, you know, how to look for life, right? You know, so yeah, no bunnies, no fungal growths on Mars, but also no signs of bacterial, you know, microbial life forms either. It seemed to be completely devoid of any kind of biological process. And this was very disappointing at the time for the mission that was hoping to find evidence of present-day life on Mars. But since then, you know, we now know actually what the Viking landers were trying to achieve was really guided by the science that was not sort of up to date at the time. You know, it was looking for kinds of microorganisms, you know, that utilize sunlight, for example, that would use respiration to get energy. Whereas actually now we're so much more aware of the wide variety of microbial life that occupies our own planet, you know, life that can live in extreme environments, life that can utilize energy from minerals and rocks, for example. So now we have a much better idea about what to actually look for, as well as where to look for it too.
0: And also looking mostly for fossil life of some sort, and the, you know, the realization that there are these water shaped landscapes, which, for example, Perseverance is exploring at the moment, one of the NASA rovers.
8: Yeah, exactly. So, you know, far from this, you know, kind of desolate wasteland that the Viking images revealed to us 50 years ago, instead, now we actually understand that early Mars was really not entirely different to what early Earth would have been like, you know, 3 or 4 billion years ago. And we can then look for evidence of past life that would have perhaps been living on Mars early in its history, rather than any present day life, which I think everyone's in good agreement that, you know, that's not there on Mars today.
0: So tell me what a European lander would bring to all of this, and what's your part in all of this?
8: So the European lander, it's a European Space Agency led mission. It's called Rosalind Franklin. That's the name of the rover. And it's going to be landing in an extremely old part of Mars. So the terrains it's going to be exploring are about 4 billion years old. So we're kind of stepping back in time to explore this early history of Mars. And one of the really unique things about this mission is equipped with a drill, which will actually be able to drill a couple of meters down into the Martian subsurface. For Mars, this is a huge first. It means that we can actually access geological material that's been hidden underneath the surface and protected from surface radiation, which constantly bathes the Martian surface, and that destroys things like organic molecules. What we can detect are things like residues left behind from those life forms, which have been captured in those rocks, kind of squeezed between minerals and then preserved for this long period of time. And we can also look for geochemical traces left behind in the rocks as well, which life may have influenced. So it's going to be a bit of a mixed bag of evidence, if indeed we do find anything.
0: I think you were supposed to be on Mars already, but the Russian invasion of Ukraine put that all back. It was going to be a Russian launch system. How jealous are you of your counterparts in America who are getting these pictures back from Curiosity and from Perseverance?
8: So, I mean, it's really wonderful to see that these rovers are so successfully exploring the Martian surface. So, yes, on one hand, it is frustrating that Europe has had several setbacks over the years to getting our own rover landed on the surface of Mars. But in the meantime, it's still just, as a Mars scientist, so exciting to see what is continually coming out of the missions that have landed on Mars. And of course, those that are in orbit around Mars as well, sort of supporting those missions. So really, this just constantly increases our understanding and allows us to be better prepared for when we do finally get there.
0: And which will be when?
8: So we're launching in late 28 and then landing in 2030. So still a few years to go, but this gives us a lot of good time to improve our preparations for the mission.
0: Well, thank you very much for telling us about it, Claire. And fingers crossed, I should add that Claire Cousins is a reader in the School of Earth and Environmental Sciences at the University of St Andrews.
8: Thank you so much.
0: You're listening to Inside Science from the BBC World Service. Tell us what science you think we should be investigating. Our email address is insidescience@bbc.co.uk. The other day, this question came into our inbox at insidescience@bbc.co.uk from Peter in Bristol about some other science news.
9: Dear Inside Science, the recent news on the radio heralded a breakthrough in the preservation of vaccines without refrigeration. Is this genuinely new? I recall a similar claim of 10, perhaps 20 years ago, using concentrated solutions of various sugars.
0: Snap, Peter, because my recollections went down precisely that rabbit hole. And it wasn't 10 years ago, nor 20, but 31 years ago that I went as a fresh-faced BBC reporter to the Quadrant Labs in Cambridge to meet the resurrection bush that inspired that recently approved fridge-free vaccine.
3: It's familiarly known as the resurrection plant. It comes from the deserts of the southern United States and spends most of its time in this dry, desiccated condition. In fact, it's so dry that Texas cowboys use them as kindling to light their campfires. The interesting thing about it is that although it appears to be clearly dead, it's not really dead. It's in a state of suspended animation. Just add water and the thing comes back to life.
0: Who you heard there was chemist Bruce Rosa, who persuaded me right away that the magic ingredient in the resurrection plant, a sugar called trehalose, would encapsulate and protect fragile vaccine molecules just as it does the resurrection bush proteins. And he even gave me a taste of the trehalose.
10: just tastes like ordinary sugar, really. Not so sweet.
3: Not quite as sweet as ordinary sucrose. We found that we can stabilize virtually every vaccine that we've looked at, including all the childhood vaccines. And these can now be stored outside of the refrigerator so that they can be delivered in the third world into local villages and administered without the requirement for refrigeration.
0: And it's the same Bruce Rosa who, with his newer company, Stable Pharma, has at last brought that lab dream of trehalose-stabilised, no-fridge-needed vaccine to clinical approval, an idea preserved like a desert plant for decades.
4: But, Ronan, do we know why it took so long?
0: I know. I mean, that's what I've always been waiting for this. It seems like such a good idea. The team here at Inside Science went and did some digging around, and what they heard was that essentially the pandemic changed everything. Suddenly ideas that had been on the shelf, think of the mRNA vaccines waiting their moment, they came back, and it looks like that's the story with trehalose as well.
4: But, you know, I remember, like, I've been reporting on science for 25, 30 years, and, like, LEDs might seem a bit boring, light-emitting diodes, but how they've come on in 25, 30 years.
0: Yeah, that's interesting. So the blue LED that came out in the 90s, that was the one real example I ever turned to where we reported something and a year or two later it was being sold everywhere, and it's been absolutely transformative. In a sense, it all shows, A, how hard it is actually for us to make the right call, and sometimes, you know, like the trehalose sugar, years and years and years on, there it comes through. Yeah,
4: resurrected.
0: Yeah, absolutely. Indeed. Okay, I can give you time for just one story, Gareth, that you've picked up when you've been scanning the horizon this week.
4: Right, okay. So on the horizon, I've been looking at The Conversation, written by academics, not journalists. So you get these whole other perspectives. So this was an article that was really asking, like, if you're using navigation skills, you know, your kind of spatial reasoning and so on, working your way around like a map or a dense urban environment and so on, is that good for your brain? And then it cites a few different studies. For instance, in 2024, there was a study in the US that found that ambulance and taxi drivers were less likely to die from Alzheimer's than people with other kinds of jobs. I mean, it was quite a small effect, I have to say, but there was a bit of an effect there. Then probably a lot of people remember this. Back in the year 2000, there was a study into London taxi drivers, who, of course, famously memorised the map of London in what they call the knowledge. And this found that their posterior hippocampus in their brain, there you are, which is an area that can be and is often attacked early on in the progression of Alzheimer's and is crucial for navigation, for instance. But in these taxi drivers, in brain scans, it showed that they had like an enhanced brain area there as well. So something might be going on. Now, posing this question actually turns out to be a professor of civil and environmental engineering, not a neuroscientist.
0: Right.
4: So you might end up, well, what's this person? Why is he interested in this?
0: Well,
4: and this is because he works a lot on geographic information systems. So he spends a lot of time looking at a screen, maybe mapping cases of disease against different geographical areas. And he was thinking, well, I'm using my navigational faculty a lot. Maybe this is quite good for me. And he's just throwing it out there as a research question. Do you need to be driving a taxi all day to get this benefit? Or could maybe a kind of geospatial civil engineering kind of person have some kind of benefit? But Ronan, what I want to leave you with is a question that I had, which is maybe it tells us all that we should be less reliant on our apps for our mapping apps and so on, our sat nav and so on. Maybe we should just stop following that blue dot everywhere and try and navigate for ourselves. Of course, I'm not claiming in any way it's going to ward off neurodegenerative diseases, but it might just be good for our brain.
0: Thanks very much, Gareth. Always good to have you navigating us through the corridors of science. And that's it this week for BBC Inside Science with me, Ronan Pease, here on the BBC World Service. Tom Whipple will be back next week. I do hope you can join him.

0: Welcome to the newsroom from the BBC World Service. I'm Pete Ross. We report from a secret girls' school in Afghanistan.
1: First is the feel that I'm gonna learn something, and after that, there's some fear that what will happen if they find us.
0: Nigel Farage, the British Prime Minister's closest rival, has been returned to Parliament, beating his main challenger, who is dressed up as a rubbish bin.
2: We have secured far more votes than we got in the general election of 2024.
0: At least six people have died in flooding near Tokyo. The mystery behind millions of dollars worth of gold discovered during a renovation in Belgium.
3: Is there a criminal site on that gold, or it's just someone who has put it away for later, yeah?
0: And
4: I think it's a great idea, especially if you're spending extra time with your kids or getting to get outside as a family.
0: The benefits of running or jogging while pushing a baby stroller. All coming up after this news bulletin.
5: BBC News with Moira Alderson. Unprecedented heavy rains have caused widespread flooding in Chiba Prefecture in eastern Japan. Six people are confirmed dead. Evacuation orders were issued for more than 400,000 people. Kurumi Mori is in Tokyo.
6: JMA, Japan's weather agency, have declared these unprecedented rainfall as a record in Chiba. Japan has very uncomfortable summers. We are known to have, you know, very high temperatures, but it's coupled with high humidity. Now, we also do see storms from time to time, especially during the rainy season. But to have these storms in between these really hot heat waves is quite unusual. We didn't really see the same in past years. So really, it's a story about extreme weather.
5: The Indonesian president, Prabowo Subianto, has hit out at official corruption and vowed more state intervention in the economy. He delivered his annual Independence Day speech at a time when international investors are warning of falling confidence in his leadership. Our Southeast Asia correspondent, Jonathan Head, has this report.
7: In characteristic bombastic style, President Prabowo told the Indonesian parliament he was on target to reach his goals of at least 6% economic growth and food self-sufficiency. He acknowledged that some of the sweeping promises he made when he came to office remained unfulfilled and lashed out at officials he accused of turning a blind eye to corruption. But there was nothing in his speech that suggested a leader about to change course and abandon his populist interventionist agenda.
5: A small group of Israeli settlers has returned and set up a tent next to a Palestinian village in the occupied West Bank that's been the scene of a major confrontation over the past few days. Two Palestinian families in Kusra that have been besieged by settlers who closed off the road to their homes. The Israeli military and border police carried out an operation on Thursday to try to dislodge and remove the settlers from the area. The spokesman for the Israeli Prime Minister, Benjamin Netanyahu, has defended his reference to the UK as an Islamic Republic. The British government has not yet responded to Mr. Netanyahu's comments. Our correspondent Yolande Nell reports from Jerusalem.
8: He refers to the son and grandson of Britain's Second World War leader, Winston Churchill, who were journalists, saying they covered the 1967 Middle East War in a very positive way for Israel. Try to find that now in Britain, which you could call the Islamic Republic of Britain, he adds. When the interviewer asks if all of Europe isn't like that, Mr. Netanyahu responds, yes. Israeli officials, including the Prime Minister, have previously blamed demographic changes caused by more Muslims immigrating to Europe for increased criticism of Israel's policies, for example, over its conduct of the war in Gaza.
5: Yolande Nell with that report. World News from the BBC. The authorities in Ukraine say at least three people have been killed in the latest wave of overnight Russian air attacks. In the Sumy region, a double strike killed a nine-year-old boy and his mother. President Trump has announced tariffs of up to 100% on imports of drones and their components in a bid to reduce reliance on Chinese technology. The White House said it would levy taxes on drones of a certain size and those that are particularly sensitive for national security. Drones and components from US allies and European countries will face a lower tariff. With much of Europe facing yet another heatwave, wildfires in a number of areas have led to evacuation orders. People have been displaced from their homes in several countries, as Jonathan Fruin reports.
9: This summer has seen a series of wildfires across Europe, fueled by intense heat and dry conditions in much of the continent. Authorities in Western Germany have told more than 2,000 people to leave their homes in a village near the Belgian border, following a fire in nearby woodland. In Croatia, hundreds of tourists and residents were forced to flee a small tourist town on the country's Adriatic coast after flames swept through surrounding pine forests. And here in Britain, multiple fires across the West Midlands region have left extensive devastation, with a number of properties destroyed.
5: Jonathan Frewin with that report on European wildfires. The leader of Britain's populist Reform UK party, Nigel Farage, has been re-elected as an MP following a special by-election in his constituency Clacton in eastern England. Mr Farage had triggered the vote by resigning his seat, saying the voters of Clacton should decide his fate after an investigation was launched into his finances. Britain's other major parties had boycotted the by-election, accusing him of a stunt. His main challenger had been a comedian dressed as a rubbish bin, known as Count Binface, who picked up over 9,000 votes to finish in second place. That's the latest. BBC News.
0: You're listening to The Newsroom from the BBC World Service with me, Pete Ross. We begin the programme in Afghanistan, where 5 years ago this week, the Taliban swept into the country's capital, Kabul. By the end of August, all foreign forces had left Afghanistan, ending 20 years of international engagement. Since then, the Taliban have delivered hundreds of edicts, most of them focused on restricting the lives of women and girls. Girls can't attend school once they become teenagers. Women can't go to university, and many jobs are now barred for them. There are even rules which limit women going to public parks and women's gyms. Our chief international correspondent, Lise Doucette, who reported on the Taliban takeover 5 years ago, is back in Afghanistan, where she's met three Afghans who are trying to keep learning despite what human rights groups and activists call gender apartheid.
10: The sound of a school almost anywhere in the world. Afghan boys and girls in primary school laughing and learning with their teachers. But now we're going down a dark hallway into a far corner. And this is how young girls in Afghanistan beyond grade six are being educated now. This is what's called a secret school. So you teach the girls what to do if the morality police come.
11: Yeah,
10: this is one escape.
11: Yeah, one escape door. One is the second one is here.
10: Where do the girls go? Downstairs.
11: This is back of.
10: Through the back. So they escape out the back door. Did they ever catch you?
11: No.
10: We're just going up the stairs now. Some other classrooms of the oldest girls studying here.
1: I'm 13 years old, and it's 2 years that I'm studying in a secret school, and we are so happy to have a school like this.
10: When you sit in the classroom, how does it make you feel?
1: First is the feel that I'm gonna learn something, and after that, there's some fear that what will happen if they find us. But even with this fear, we're coming to study and learn something.
10: Where do you find hope?
1: From thinking about my future, that maybe it will be good.
10: You're a very brave girl.
1: Thank you also.
10: We've driven about an hour from Kabul and come to this village where we're going to meet women who are learning how to make jam. It's one of the many enterprises that are being set up by Afghan women because it is one area where the Taliban seem to have no objections. What were you doing before the Taliban came to power, during the Republic?
12: I was a university student during the Republic and I was studying political science. I completed 6 semesters of my studies there. That was when, unfortunately, the universities were closed to girls.
10: And now it's been 5 years, you're learning to make jam. How does that feel?
12: If I cannot go to university, then I will find work. I knew that if I stayed at home, I would not make any progress or better myself. I loved my degree, and I really wanted to finish it. When I apply for jobs and send my CV in or go to interviews, the first thing they ask is for my university certificate. But I never got one.
10: Even this space is getting squeezed. As of last year, women can't take the products themselves to the shops to sell. A man has to do it. So year on year, it just keeps getting harder. We're on our way now to meet another young Afghan girl who's doing whatever she can to keep being educated. And it's less risky both for the students as well as the teacher. And that's studying online. There's a growing number of initiatives outside and in Afghanistan to educate women in this way. And I'm going to meet one of these students.
13: I'm 13 years old and I just finished my 6th grade lessons. And after that, I'm studying online my lessons.
10: We're talking in a shop and you're getting trained for a new kind of skill.
13: Yes. Right now I'm doing gold smithing, which I make some jewels to sell.
10: What if your life was that you were a jewelry maker instead of a doctor?
13: No, I won't be happy. Becoming a doctor, I think, is much better than becoming a jeweler. I can totally tell them that we are unstoppable and we will never give up.
10: Such impressive determination. And there are other girls like her, but there are many, many more who don't have access to the internet, online education, secret schools, or even Islamic madrasas. For them, usually the only option is early marriage, sometimes as young as a teenager. And this is not just an issue of girls' education. 5 years on, a new society is being created in Afghanistan.

0: Alone. This comes after a series of storms that have swept through Japan and neighbouring countries in what's being forecast to be an unusually active typhoon season. Our Tokyo correspondent Kurumi Mori told me more.
1: We're seeing record rainfall in Chiba Prefecture. Now, that is a prefecture to the east of Tokyo. Japan's weather agency have declared that this is unprecedented. Japan's self-defense force have been deployed to the area to help people who are trapped and stuck in flooded areas and get them to safety. Authorities warn that more heavy rain is still possible, so they are cautioning for people to stay alert.
0: And Chiba Prefecture, which, as you say, is right next to the capital Tokyo, that must be a fairly heavily populated part of the country. What has been the impact for people living there?
1: Yeah, absolutely. I mean, there are a lot of commuters, you can imagine. So far, we're seeing more than 19,000 households still without power as of last check. About 100 to 400,000 people were ordered to evacuate last night at the peak. Roads were submerged in water. I spoke to a Chiba resident who was telling me that they're seeing a bunch of abandoned cars left out on the roads because the roads are still flooded. And also the BBC, we just got off the phone with JMA, Japan's weather agency, and they told that the special warning has been lifted, but people are still urged to remain cautious because the atmospheric conditions remain unstable.
0: And just how unusual is this amount of rainfall?
1: In Japan, heavy summer rain isn't anything particularly new. It's more about how intense these downpours can become and how quickly they can overwhelm roads and infrastructure and the drainage systems. This week is a holiday in Japan. It's called Obon. That's when we traditionally travel back to our hometowns. So the storm also having an impact there with reports of travelers being stranded at Narita Airport, around 7,000 of them stranded.
0: This is not the first of these types of storms that Japan has experienced in the last couple of weeks.
1: No, you know, we've been seeing quite an interesting variety of weather events, natural disasters. We had an earthquake in Kumamoto, followed by quite a severe heat wave where we saw up to 18,000 people be hospitalized for heat stroke in just 1 week in late July, followed by this severe rainfall in Chiba Prefecture. And short while ago, the government reported a volcanic eruption happening in Japan. We're getting everything on all sides when it comes to these extreme weather events and these natural disasters.
0: Kurumi Mori in Tokyo. You're listening to the newsroom from the BBC World Service. Back in December last year, Australia passed a law banning social media for many teenagers. It was a first, and since then, other countries have followed suit. Now, representatives of various tech companies have been giving evidence about the ban to an Australian parliamentary inquiry. So, what's come out of that? To find out more, I asked our correspondent in Sydney, Katie Watson.
2: There have been a mixture of families whose children have died, have faced bullying from social media, as well as representatives of the platforms, regulators, government. They've been talking to a parliamentary inquiry about the social media ban and the changes that are going on here in Australia.
0: And what has come out so far? What has been the impact of the ban?
2: Well, I mean, if you were to ask the average teenager that I've done in the last few months, they would say nothing's happened. I mean, what? It's been going for 8 months. And certainly in March, the regulator, the internet safety regulator, said that it was concerned platforms weren't doing enough to uphold the ban. There are definitely statistics. I mean, government figures, other independent studies, they've shown that about 8 in 10 under 16s are still on social media. That was in the first 3 months. So clearly, if you're looking at kind of numbers who've been pushed off platforms, not much. However, the government kind of talks about this as much more of a long-term issue, trying to kind of change the way people think about online safety. But because of this discussion about whether it's working or not, the government has doubled the maximum fines for not complying. So they initially they'd face fines, and it's not the children, it's not the parents, it's very much the platforms. Now they can face up to about $70 million if they're found not to be taking steps to kick under 16s off. So this hearing was kind of going through talking to all of the players in this ban.
0: And what are the tech companies saying about all this? Because from what I've read, they have closed down a number of accounts. Do they say they're on top of this?
2: Yeah, so Meta kind of preempted this hearing, and earlier this week they put out some numbers. They said there's a total of 750,000 accounts that have been closed

0: since the ban. They already announced around 500,000 have been closed between Instagram and Facebook, like in the run-up to the ban. So it's an extra 250,000 accounts that have been closed up until now. Now, they say they're still monitoring it. Every time they somebody's flagged as being under 16, then they kick those people off. But they have also made clear that they don't agree with this ban and the way it works. Clearly, there's a lot of court cases that they're facing. I spoke to the commissioner herself, who said that it's like she's dealing with kind of 10 different investigations on each different platform, looking at the numbers, looking at what they're doing. But fining a company will take probably a court battle and then, you know, some. So it's taking a long time to actually kind of see whether this ban and these fines will actually work.
1: Katie Watson in Sydney. The Prime Minister of Israel, Benjamin Netanyahu, has made some contentious comments on what he sees as the state of the UK. The most controversial remark, made in Hebrew to the Israeli Army Radio podcast, came when he was talking about how an important event in Israeli history was reported on by both Winston Churchill's son and grandson, who were journalists.
2: By the way, he and his father, Randolph Churchill's son, came here and covered the Six-Day War here in a very positive way for us. Try finding that in Britain now, in what is called the Islamic Republic of Britain.
1: A spokesperson for the Israeli Prime Minister's office, David Mentzer, said the Prime Minister was quoting the American Vice President, J.D. Vance.
3: He was making a quote that someone else had given. His words exactly were, someone had called it that. And when you look into it, it was actually Vice President Vance, J.D. Vance, that made those comments at the Munich Security Summit, but also to a convention in 2024. So those are the words of the Vice President.
1: To look more closely at these comments by Mr. Netanyahu, I'm joined by our correspondent in Jerusalem, Yolan Nell. Yolan, thanks for being with us. Some would categorise this as a bit of a throwaway comment by Mr. Netanyahu, but what exactly do you think he's claiming here, and what is the context for it as well?
4: Well, he's speaking in a long podcast with a host on Israeli Army Radio, a man who lost his son in Gaza. And you have to remember that the Israeli Prime Minister is currently in campaign mode with these elections due at the end of October, and he's currently trailing in the polls. Now, he recalled meeting the writer, grandson of Winston Churchill, also called Winston, whom he said had represented Israel in a very positive way, along with his father Randolph, before he went on to contrast that relationship with the UK today. And he said, try to find that now in Britain. You could call it the Islamic Republic of Britain. And he added that, you know, it could potentially be the first Islamic Republic with nuclear weapons, seemingly forgetting about the Islamic Republic of Pakistan. And it's really being read as, you know, underlining the deterioration, I guess, in relations between Israel and the UK. These are two countries that have historically been close allies. They cooperate diplomatically and on security matters. And a lot of that has been to do with Britain taking a more critical stance over Israel's conduct of the war in Gaza. And the Israeli government has repeatedly criticised the UK's Labour government since it moved to recognise a Palestinian state. Mr. Netanyahu argues that such measures risk rewarding Hamas. But it's not just the UK. He's also saying that it's demographic changes across all of Europe, Muslims immigrating to Europe, that has led to kind of increased criticism of Israel's policies when he's asked about Israel's increased isolation on the international stage.
1: These comments were made in Hebrew on an army podcast. It's clearly for an Israeli audience. Do you think he expected them to go more widespread than that? And if so, what should we make of it?
4: I mean, yes, certainly it was primarily for a domestic audience. And as I say, he's in campaign mode. But also, this is an important moment, isn't it? We've just got a new prime minister in the UK, Andy Burnham. He has been looking to recalibrate Labour's position on the Middle East. He has apologised for the Labour Party's initial response to Israeli actions in Gaza, where the former prime minister was deemed to have been slow in calling for a ceasefire. He said that Labour must do better. And in a video message just last month, he said that the UK should be clear in criticism of events in Gaza and simultaneously should condemn the Hamas-led attack on the 7th October 2023, anti-Semitism, that is the different incidents that have been happening in the UK. So there's an expectation here that his government is going to take a harder line than perhaps the government that came before. So I think Mr. Netanyahu will see this as, you know, serving a dual purpose of both, you know, it will resonate with some of the Israeli public, but also he does imagine that, you know, these remarks can of course be translated, especially nowadays in the media, and will be picked up by the UK.
1: Yolande, thank you for that. Our correspondent in Jerusalem, Yolande Nell. Now, listeners are unlikely ever to have had an odder snapshot of the shape of British politics than a parliamentary by-election which was held in the east of England in the seaside town of Clacton. With a list of candidates literally as long as your arm, there were 34 of them. It was won a few hours ago by the right-wing Reform UK leader Nigel Farage, who triggered the poll in the first place. He'd resigned as MP for Clacton in response to an investigation into his finances. He received over 22,000 votes, even more than when he first won the seat 2 years ago.
5: On the hottest day of the year, in the middle of August, in holiday season, we have secured far more votes than we got in the general election of 2024.
1: However, all of Reform's main political rivals boycotted the election. So, Mr. Farage's main challenger out of that huge group, Count Binface, a comedian dressed as a rubbish bin and a veteran of polls up and down the UK, including the Makerfield by-election won by the now Prime Minister, Andy Burnham. Mr. Farage did not attend the count, citing security concerns, but Count Binface did.
6: To hear the verdict of the Claptonites was the least I could do. And why? Because I've had over 9,000 votes, guys. Now, in Makerfield, 8 weeks ago, I got 95 votes. So against Nigel Farage, compared to Andy Burnham, I am 1,000 times more popular.
1: To add to all this, there's now a chance that voters in Clacton will need to go to the polls again in a few months' time. That's because moments after Mr. Farage regained his seat, a paused parliamentary investigation into whether he should have declared a £5 million gift was restarted. So if, and that's if he's found to have broken the rules, he could then be suspended from Parliament for long enough to, yep, trigger another by-election. So, what was the point of all of this and last night's election? To help try and explain it, our UK political correspondent Rob Watson is with me. He's in Clacton. Rob, thanks for being with us. Let's start with the by-election. One of the more colourful ones?
7: Goodness, I'll try and make sense of it. I'm not sure how successful I'm going to be here by the sea and the sand in Clacton on Sea. But I mean, certainly of all the by-elections I've covered on and off the last, I don't know, 40 years, it's definitely one of the oddest because, you know, essentially you had Nigel Farage up against a man with a bin on his head who claims in a comedic way to be a traveller from another planet and that he did remarkably well. And I don't think there's ever been a by-election where there were 34 candidates, so pretty extraordinary stuff.
1: Yeah, 9,000 votes he got. That's not an insignificant amount of people. But let's get on to this parliamentary inquiry that's restarting. What's going on with that, Rob?
7: Well, the Commissioner for Parliamentary Standards has made it clear that that is now resuming now that Nigel Farage is becoming an MP again. So if the hope of Reform and its leader Nigel Farage had been that this by-election would sort of kill all that off, that is not happening. And just to remind everyone briefly of the sort of detail of it, essentially Nigel Farage was given a gift of £5 million from a cryptocurrency billionaire based in Thailand before the 2024 general election. Now, the rules state that even if you're not yet an MP, you should declare any gifts, certainly ones as big as that. Now, Nigel Farage said everything was all above board, that he hadn't done anything wrong, it was nothing to do with politics, but that now will be examined. What I can't tell you, Pete, is exactly how long that investigation will take or what it might come up with. But the importance of it is that one of the things that's really been knocking Reform back, and it's important to remember that it was leading in the polls in spring, its sort of populist right-wing message resonating with many, but one of the things which really seems to have sort of eaten into that popularity is concerns about Nigel Farage and indeed the party's finances more widely.
1: And what, if anything, then can that tell us about the state of British politics on a national level? Because as you say, many had tipped Mr Farage, you know, to be the next Prime Minister following Andy Burnham. But his support had taken a bit of a hit. But can we tell anything by his, you know, electoral success in the last 24 hours?
7: Well, it was probably a bit hasty to say he was going to become Prime Minister in a few years' time, and one would want to be cautious about reading too much from this by-election. But I think you can say the following about British politics and where all this leaves us. It tells you that things are very fluid and that there are lots of big questions out there that we can't answer. First one is, can Nigel Farage and Reform bounce back? Number two, can Andy Burnham, the sort of newish leader of the Labour Party and Prime Minister, can he maintain his bounce? And can the Conservatives somehow claw back some of the right of centre votes from Reform?
1: Rob Watson and Clacton, thanks so much. And now a story about some undiscovered gold in Belgium behind the wall of a house.
8: Imagine the surprise. You're carrying out a house renovation and after knocking down a wall, you discover a chest containing millions of dollars worth of gold. That's what happened in the small Flemish city of Dendermonde. In the chest were at least 4,000 gold coins and more than 40 gold bars dating from the 1950s and 60s. Patrick Face is the chief of police for Dendermonde.
9: We are certain that it has nothing to do with the Second World War because it's from the 50s or the 60s, the gold bars. But we don't have any other clue why it was covered in the ground over there.
8: The house used to belong to a local brewer and now belongs to a charity. So the police are looking into who put the gold there and whether there was any crime involved.
9: Now it's very safe in the central safe of the federal government. And now we can start to discover who has put it over there. Is there a criminal site on that gold, or it's just someone who has put it away for later? Yeah.
8: The police are warning prospectors to stay away from the house where it was discovered.
9: Don't come to the works over there. It's very dangerous. There are workers. You can't see anything. Everything is gone. It's not a touristic place. It's too dangerous to discover something yourself.
8: The building belongs to a homeless charity, and its director general said he was surprised and amazed by the discovery. If they are found to be the legal owners, they hope to use the money to help local people who are down on their luck.
1: Alice Adley reporting. Thanks for listening.
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0: This is the BBC World Service, and coming up after the news, have you ever strapped an ice pack to your testicles or those of someone you love? A growing number of men are doing just this in an effort to boost their sperm counts. Why has male fertility become an obsession for some? And could some of these self-administered techniques be doing more harm than good? Join me, Tristan Redman, in 2 minutes.
1: BBC News with Tom Sanders. At least 6 people have died and several more have been injured in eastern Japan after record rainfall caused widespread flooding. The downpours cut power to more than 20,000 homes and left travellers stranded at Tokyo's Narita Airport. The Indonesian president, Prabowo Subianto, has hit out at official corruption and vowed more state intervention in the economy. Mr. Prabowo delivered his annual Independence Day speech at a time when international investors are warning of falling confidence in his leadership. The spokesman for the Israeli Prime Minister, Benjamin Netanyahu, has defended his reference to the UK as an Islamic Republic. Mr. Netanyahu made the comment on Israeli Army Radio. Activists have attempted to deliver supplies to Palestinians who've been trapped for almost a week by Israeli settlers in the occupied West Bank. The group left water and snacks for 2 Palestinian families effectively under siege in their homes. The leader of the populist Reform UK party, Nigel Farage, has been re-elected as an MP in a by-election he had triggered in his constituency in eastern England. Britain's other major parties had boycotted the vote, accusing Mr. Farage of a stunt. An American missionary in Niger has been freed almost 10 months after he was kidnapped. It's not clear who captured the Christian aid worker outside his home in Niger's capital, Niamey. Morocco and Spain have reinforced security along the border of the Spanish North African territory of Ceuta to prevent a repeat of last month's mass crossing of migrants. It comes after social media posts suggested another attempt could be made to breach the border. Representatives of tech companies are giving evidence to an Australian parliamentary inquiry about changes to the social media ban for under-16s. The legislation prompted similar measures in other countries. BBC News.
2: So every morning, Simon starts his day. He has a stretch in the Miami sun. He's about 28 years old. He exercises regularly. He drinks filtered water that takes out all of the microplastics. Then he gets in the sauna. But before doing so, he puts on his cotton boxer shorts with an ice pack attached to cover his testicles.
3: The BBC's global health reporter, Jackie Wakefield, is telling us about Simon. He's this guy that she's been interviewing for one of her recent stories.
2: He's actually doing this to boost his sperm count. So Simon is one of the growing number of young men worried about their fertility. So they're trying all these different hacks that are being promoted on TikTok, Instagram, boosted by different influencers to up their sperm counts.
3: Maybe you've noticed influencers promoting activities to increase sperm count. Many also claim the average man's sperm quantity and quality is dropping. And there is some data to back this up. One review found sperm quantity had dropped by 50% in the past 50 years.
0: But how solid is the actual evidence? Does it do you any good to strap an ice pack to your bits? And do doctors agree with any of this? How does all this play into modern anxieties about what it is to be a man? From the BBC, I'm Tristan Redman.
3: And I'm Asma Khalid.
0: And today on The Global Story, sperm maxing. Why some guys are trying to supercharge their fertility. Great to have you with us, Jackie. You've been speaking to men across the world, a little bit like Simon, who've been trying to boost their sperm count and quality through this method of wearing an ice pack, amongst other methods. What's this about? Why are they trying to do this exactly?
2: It's become a bit of a new trend, mostly on social media, as many of these things happen to be. So hashtags like male fertility, hashtag semen analysis sperm, they've attracted hundreds of millions of views, and this has particularly grown in the past year or so.
4: On the topic of your Johnson, I want you to get your nuts out right now. Tell me what they look like. Do they look like a shriveled up date?
5: Now your sperm needs the right fluid to stay active, and the right fluid is not alcohol or beer or soda, it is water.
6: The good news is my sperm count is at 15.3 million, and standard range is 15 million, meaning I have a full return of swimmers.
2: This kind of comes after there's been fears of falling birth rates, but also fears around masculinity, testosterone, and how sperm count and male fertility ties in with that masculinity.
7: And so he got this idea that he needed to take some sort of preventative measures, you're saying, largely through information that's been spreading on social media.
2: Yeah, correct. So Simon in particular cited one influencer, Brian Johnson. So Brian Johnson's famous for his don't die mission.
8: We are at that point with technology. We may be the first generations of humans who don't die. Now, if that's the case, everything changes.
2: And one of the things that he preaches about is boosting sperm count and boosting testosterone. So one of these things is getting in the sauna, which he says filters microplastics out of your sweat. And then he wears an ice pack, which cools the testicles, which is also supposedly good for sperm count.
9: So as the first part of the experiment, I tested by having ice on my balls for 21 sessions of sauna. What happened? All of my fertility markers improved. In fact, the best markers I've achieved in years. Then we changed the experiment to remove the ice so there's no ice on the balls. And guess what happened? Devastating consequences. Wiped out 50% of my fertility markers.
2: We know that microplastics have been found in male testicles. The impact, we're not really sure at this stage.
9: I wear cotton underwear and cotton shorts. Then for the ice pack, I use a BPA-free, toxic-free, reusable pack. You just slip it in over the underwear between the shorts. This is an easy win. I'm going to call it Don't Die Sperm.
2: So Johnson is followed by more than 6 million people across social media, and he drives his followers back to his website where he sells his protocols and his supplements.
0: Okay, so he has a financial interest in this.
2: Yes, correct. Of course, there's not a whole lot of evidence behind these claims, but this is a very like compelling narrative for men like Simon who are scared about his health. He's really anxious about it, and he's anxious about what his sperm count means for his health.
10: I'm like a very health-oriented person. I do care about keeping my fertility count intact. A lot of diseases have like low sperm count correlations. So it's something that I'm generally scared of.
0: Has he got a low sperm count? How does he know this?
7: Yeah.
2: It's not something that Simon's actually tested for. So it was sort of interesting when we asked him, do you plan on getting your sperm count tested? Is this something that you're actively concerned about? He said that he didn't actually take a test, that he wanted to at some stage. So it's interesting that he's taking these steps despite not even knowing whether he's got a low sperm count.
7: And does he intend to have kids soon?
2: He also doesn't have a partner, nor is he planning on having kids anytime soon. So what he cited to us when we asked, okay, why are you so worried about your sperm count if this is not something that's actively on your mind yet, is this anxiety.
10: Started using like 100% cotton-made clothes without any microplastics that could disrupt like their endocrine function and your fertility as well.
2: He's very passionate about his personal health. It's one of these things that a lot of young men that we spoke to were super anxious about. There was so much information online that was making them concerned that their sperm counts were just dropping, despite not knowing whether it was or not.
7: Jackie, as I hear you describe Simon's experiences and what he is attempting to do to boost male fertility, the sort of natural question I have is what the science actually says about men's sperm count, and has it indeed been on the decline over the last several decades?
2: We are far from consensus on what is happening to male sperm counts and what that actually means for male fertility. So there have been large-scale analyses that have suggested a really significant global drop in sperm count and quality. So that's all been since the 1970s, and they cite about a 50% drop. However, there's been other studies that have been a little bit more recent, so one in 2024 and one in 2025, which had a more rigorous methodology but looked at more localized populations and didn't find this drop. When speaking to experts, they kind of cite a few different reasons for this. The issue with them is their analyses of past studies. So these past studies tend to use different methodologies, and it's really hard to say whether those methodologies were really high quality. So what experts can say is we know that sperm counts are most likely dropping, but we're just unsure how bad it is at this stage.
7: Yeah. Do we know why sperm counts may be dropping?
2: Yeah. So there's a few reasons that have been put forward. So the main reason experts are putting forward is obesity and metabolic health. That has a very significant impact on sperm count. The other reasons that experts have put forward is potentially pollution, potentially microplastics. But once again, we don't yet know how much of an impact these things are having on sperm count and sperm quality.
0: Can you explain that a bit more?
2: Yeah, sure.
0: Because, I mean, it presumably is possible to, I mean, you hear about sperm count being X, Y, or Z, but is that a very inaccurate figure?
2: It can be when it's at scale. So it's really difficult to test at scale. And we also know sperm count goes up and down throughout a man's lifetime. So you could test it 1 month and it'd be higher. And then you could test a month later and it'd be a lot lower for various different reasons. Perhaps you drank more that month, you smoked a cigarette, you didn't exercise as much. There could be many different reasons for sperm counts kind of going up and down for different individuals.
0: And is the drop in sperm count kind of uniform around the world, or does it depend where you are?
2: It does depend where you are to a certain extent. So studies have shown there is generally a global drop in sperm count, but it tends to be worse in places like the US, the UK, Australia, and that links back again to metabolic health. These are countries that tend to be more overweight than other countries.
0: Mm-hmm.
7: So Jackie, if these studies have been out there for some years, what is going on exactly in this moment that makes some men think that this is some sort of existential crisis?
2: There's a couple of things happening at once. So there's a lot of talk about birth rates at the moment. This has become a really big political issue in the last year or so. So we've seen in America, RFK Jr. has talked about the fertility crisis, and so have really big male influencers. People like Joe Rogan have talked about the fertility crisis, particularly in men. And then at the same time, you are seeing birth rates drop in many, many countries all around the world. And there's many reasons to why. So men are becoming more anxious that, okay, is it sperm count that's leading to this massive fertility drop? Usually the answer is it's complicated. It's one of the many, many factors leading into it. But it doesn't stop leading political figures from saying sperm counts are leading to this.
0: Okay, so we wish Simon the best of luck in his sauna. What are the other hacks that men like Simon are trying to improve their fertility?
2: There's many different hacks that are being promoted on social media that different men are trying. So one of the things I came across was men are encouraging other men to donate blood, to clean their blood of microplastic. So they donate their blood, which has the microplastics in it, and then their body produces new blood, which is apparently clean. Once again, this doesn't have any evidence to support it at this stage. The other thing that we've seen is taking supplement stacks, taking peptides, hormonal treatments, and also taking things like steroids or peptides, which boost sperm count.
7: You mentioned earlier, Jackie, RFK Jr., the Secretary of Health and Human Services here in the United States.
11: Yeah, say a few words about me.
12: Thank you, Mr. President. Thank you for your vision, your commitment to our country.
7: He has spoken, I know, a number of times about falling sperm counts, about testosterone levels. I will say, I think there's a lot to pick through in terms of what exactly he has said. But I'm particularly interested in one claim that I want us to all take a listen to, because it is so astounding. He said this last fall during an event at the White House.
12: The average teenager in this country has 50% of the sperm count, 50% of the testosterone is a 65-year-old man.
7: Where does that claim come from, and how accurate is it?
2: So this claim is slightly confusing because he's sort of combining a few things at once in this statement. So there have been a few studies that have shown about a 50% drop in sperm counts in men over the last half century.
7: Okay. That's the study you explained to us at the outset, right?
2: Exactly. The age thing was not talked about in this study. They compared different ages of men, and they didn't look at teenagers compared to, you know, 65 men of the past to teenagers now. So the teenagers one is a little bit funny. There have been a few studies on teenager sperm counts, but it doesn't tend to be on healthy teen populations. So that comparison is not really possible to make.
7: What about the 50% testosterone claim?
2: This is very similar to the sperm count drop. We know that testosterone is falling in male populations. We know that there has been a drop. We don't know if it's 50%. What we do know is it has been falling for very similar reasons to why sperm count has been dropping, and that is due to most likely metabolic reasons. So men are more overweight than they were 50 years ago, and different environmental concerns, lifestyle issues, and general health of the population.
7: Is sperm count linked to testosterone?
2: Yeah, so your testosterone levels, if they're like very low, you'll tend to have lower sperm count.
0: Okay, but it sounds like the science on testosterone and sperm count, the picture is not yet fully complete, is it?
2: Exactly. Like with all of science, these are slowly being put together by many, many studies over many, many years.
0: Both RFK Jr. and Pete Hegseth, the defense secretary in the United States, have said that they want to make it easier for men to obtain a testosterone prescription. Why is that, and what effect could it actually have?
2: So there's a few reasons for this. So testosterone can have really, really positive impacts for men with low testosterone. So it can improve energy, it can improve their general lifestyle, sex drive, a lot of things that can have really big impacts for men and their daily lives. However, the side effect of testosterone replacement therapy is infertility. So what it does is when you're taking testosterone is it turns off your natural ability to make testosterone, which therefore stops you from creating sperm. So a lot of men who take testosterone replacement therapy end up actually not producing sperm naturally. Usually when you go off testosterone replacement therapy, these kind of natural hormones turn back on again, but this is not always the case. So it can have...
7: Jackie, I just want to make sure I understand what you're saying. You're saying if you take testosterone replacement therapy, for some reason that will decrease the sperm count.
2: Yeah, it turns off your natural ability to make these hormones, in essence. So if you've got high testosterone naturally, then all of the other hormones in your endocrine system are working correctly, and then sperm is created through that mechanism. However, when you're taking testosterone replacement therapy, it sort of turns off this hormone creating pathway, which then results in sperm production. So yes, high testosterone does result in a, you know, higher sperm production, but if you're taking it unnaturally, that's when sperm production stops.
0: In simple terms, if you give your body too much testosterone, the brain tells the rest of the body that it doesn't need to produce it itself anymore, is that
2: exactly
0: right?
2: Yeah.
0: Yeah, okay. So Pete Hegseth clearly believes that testosterone supplements are beneficial for some men, and he's taken a particularly public stand on this. What actually happened?
2: So in a video posted in early July, Pete Hegseth is looking directly at camera, giving a very motivational speech about improving the elite warriors of the US.
13: Every single day, you are pushed to your absolute physical and mental limits to master the profession of arms. We demand your all, and you give it.
2: He's speaking directly to the audience, and he's claiming that they were going to optimize and improve testosterone and introduce this new screening program for testosterone deficiency to improve their warriors.
13: While we invest heavily in our weapon systems, platforms, and gear, our most decisive tactical advantage will always be the individual warfighter. We have a sacred duty to maintain that advantage, which is why we must constantly look for new ways to optimize your performance, your resilience, and your long-term health.
2: Pete Hegseth himself is probably not medically qualified. You'd hope that he would have gotten medical advice when creating this pledge. However, a lot of experts have criticized this idea. Experts aren't completely agreed on what testosterone level in men is deficient and what's not. He also hasn't specified what level of testosterone that would be. So it's really unclear to what this program will actually look like at this stage. Taking testosterone for non-medical reasons is strictly prohibited in the US military. And for men, particularly who are still in that reproductive age, so Pete Hegseth is suggesting that this could be for men over the age of 30. That's men who can still have kids. This could potentially be problematic for their future if they did wish to have kids after taking this therapy.
7: Jackie, I know from your reporting, you also spoke to a guy who did not share his real name, but you refer to him as Jamal. He had been taking testosterone and anabolic steroids, which he'd seen recommended online. Did he explain why he's doing this? What did he tell you?
2: So Jamal started with testosterone. That was the very first thing he took. And the reason he took this was he was told by online influencers that his testosterone levels were likely too low. This was not the case. His testosterone levels were normal.
14: I think as I got older, obviously the energy level goes lower. Training starts to stagnate. Been training for 15 years. And I thought, okay, let's see if I can go just a little bit of help. The idea was, like I said, was to do one cycle, see how it is, and then end it, not do it again more. But very addictive to stop once you've started.
2: He started taking it because he wanted to see gains in the gym. He wanted to improve his appearance. He wanted to improve his life. And he said when he started taking it, at first he felt great.
14: They say over the age of 30 and you take testosterone, you feel like you're 16, 17, 18 again, like a teenager. You have amazing energy, amazing drive. You just feel great. Like it's hard to, you can see why it's addictive for people.
2: He then began taking more and more anabolic steroids, other things that would improve his fitness, his performance in the gym, but mostly also his looks. So he was doing this for more bodybuilding purposes. What ended up happening is he got the negative side effects as well. His mood went terribly. He said that he was really aggressive with people, that he nearly lost his job. And that's when he decided to kind of come off these things. Then he met his now partner and he wanted to have kids, and he realized a lot of the things that he'd taken had made him infertile in that time. So at first he followed advice from online influencers to take even more peptides and compounds, which were said to jumpstart his fertility hormones again.
15: So it was like without the guidance of a medical expert or clinician?
14: Yeah, like literally you just get articles on the website and the internet just saying, oh, take 40 milligrams for this certain amount of weeks and then 20 milligrams afterwards, or 150, something like that.
2: This was false and could have done a lot more damage to him. Eventually, he did go to an expert, a fertility expert at Imperial College London, Dr. Channa Jayasena. He's kind of become famous in this world for treating men like Jamal.
16: Male infertility is real. It's getting more common. But if you actually look on the internet and actually seek advice, most of it is wrong.
2: He's reported that there's been a real rise in cases like Jamal's. So more and more men are getting into taking these sorts of hormones, these sorts of peptides, medications that can damage their fertility. And he's taking on more and more cases like Jamal.
16: So actually, it's actually really nice to catch up with you. So we last met about 2 weeks ago, didn't we?
2: We went along with him to a consultation where it was recommended that he come off everything.
16: And I think we discussed at the last appointment that, you know, your testosterone levels, the hormone levels are recovering, aren't they? Mm-hmm. And that's brilliant. And that's exactly what we see in most men, that actually in the first 3 months, when you stop taking steroids, you know, your testes aren't ready to actually pick up the slack. But it looks like actually, you know, your testosterone level's really good. It's about 12. It's entirely normal for a young, healthy man like you. And the next step is really to sort of try to see about fertility. And I can reassure you that in the vast majority of cases, your fertility will recover on its own.
2: And they're hoping to recover those fertility hormones in the coming year.
0: Who are the doctors who are providing this testosterone to people like Jamal?
2: So for Jamal, he got testosterone through these kind of like dodgy online clinics, so not necessarily through doctors. So often how people sell things like testosterone, peptides, anabolic steroids either, as he put it, you go up to the biggest guy in the gym and you ask him where he gets his. But the other way is a lot of influencers sell them. So many of the influencers that we came across online often would have an online shop where they sold these compounds as research materials. And that's how they kind of get around some of the bans and the selling it to humans. That's typically how people do get a hold of these things.
0: I'm really surprised by this because, I follow cycling very closely, and testosterone in cycling is a controlled substance. It's something that you're not allowed to take in competition. Is it a new thing that you can get testosterone without a prescription?
2: It's not necessarily a new thing. Like bodybuilding guys have been accessing testosterone illegally for ages, but now it's really easy to get it. There's online forums, there's influencers promoting it. It's made a into mass market, I guess, with the rise of looks-maxing influencers, so people trying to improve their appearance and their muscle density. They've kind of linked to online shops where it's sort of this grey area of whether it's legal or not buy and sell them.
0: Yeah, I think it's very important to be clear about that, that this is a grey area.
2: Exactly.
0: Yeah. Okay.
7: Jackie, I understand that taking this testosterone therapy, you're saying, could actually negatively impact male fertility. But at the same time, you know, some of these interviews you've done, it seems like there has also been this focus on boosting male fertility, on boosting sperm count. And I'm just curious what you think that means, because for so many years, there has been an onus on women, particularly when couples are trying to get pregnant, to really think about fertility. Do you think it's valuable in any capacity that men are beginning to take an interest in their fertility? Now, to be abundantly clear, I'm not saying that all the tactics they are using are actually beneficial, it seems, but is the focus on it beneficial?
2: I think the increased focus on male fertility is really, really important. It's great that men are thinking about this and being a part of the conversation and also thinking about their role in fertility alongside women's role. As you said, women have always taken the blame for infertility historically, and it's just not the case. We know that men also play a role here. So for clinically infertile couples, so when we know it's medical reasons causing the infertility, the male partner is solely responsible in about 20% of those cases, and then a contributing factor in about 30 to 40% of them. So it is really important that men are, you know, looking to their fertility and thinking about their role in this as well. And the responsibility isn't solely on the women. But it's good to the point that it's useful if it's being used to sell men products they don't need, things that are actively potentially harmful to their health. That's when it's a problem.
0: How inextricable are these concerns from what we know as the manosphere and general conversations that are going on about what masculinity is?
2: So the manosphere is really interesting because it always is super tied in with health and wellness, particularly recently. The manosphere and the online world of looks maxing, so improving one's looks often to the extreme, has really brought in, you know, testosterone to improve muscles, to improve the appearance of like masculinity in the face in the manosphere. A lot of them do believe that they should spread their seed, that they should have lots of kids, that they've got better genetic material than others. That's where also this idea of sperm maxing and improving your sperm count, improving your fertility so you can have as many kids as possible also comes into it.
0: But to be abundantly clear, when you say testosterone is good for sperm count, you mean naturally occurring testosterone, not testosterone supplements, correct?
2: Precisely. And that confusing fact is often jumped upon by these manosphere influencers. Taking testosterone, exogenous testosterone, so unnatural testosterone, makes your sperm count go down and switches off those natural pathways. But high testosterone levels naturally do result in higher sperm counts. There's no shortcut. And also, it's very important to state that having average or slightly below average testosterone levels is not necessarily a problem either.
0: Jackie Wakefield, thank you so much. It's been great to have you on the show.
2: Thank you so much for having me.
7: It's been a real pleasure. Thank you. That was Jackie Wakefield, the BBC's global health reporter. And by the way, if you appreciated our show today, did you know that The Global Story is also available as a podcast? That's right. You can find us every weekday wherever you listen to your favorite shows. Thanks, as always, for spending some time with us. And we'll be back again on Monday.

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0: Coming up on Outlook from the BBC World Service with me, Mubeen Azhar, escapes from countries, families, or just for fun. If you're trying to escape a dictatorship in a balloon, the smallest design flaw can have big consequences.
1: So, dann ging's doch relativ rasant, mit ziemlicher Kraft.
2: So then we actually rose at quite some speed. But as we did so, I noticed one mistake that I had made while I was constructing the entire balloon, the 12 ropes that connected the platform to the balloon. I had just knotted them together at the top. And that knot became very, very tight and it ripped a hole at the top into the balloon.
0: We'll hear about escapes staged for the thrill.
3: I'm frozen for at least 24 hours in a reefer cell together with water, and then I became a giant living block of ice. They defrosted it with flamethrowers and chainsaws and cut it in half, and I have to escape from the jacket, straitjacket and so on.
0: Well, that's someone's idea of fun.
4: BBC News with Moira Alderson. At least 8 people have died and several more have been injured in eastern Japan after record rainfall caused widespread flooding in Chiba Prefecture, close to the capital, Tokyo. Officials have warned of a continuing threat of landslides and further flooding. Kurumi Mori is in Tokyo.
5: So far, we're seeing more than 19,000 households still without power as of last check. About 100 to 400,000 people were ordered to evacuate last night at the peak. Roads were submerged in water. And also the BBC, we just got off the phone with JMA, Japan's weather agency, and they told us that the special warning has been lifted, but people are still urged to remain cautious because the atmospheric conditions remain unstable.
4: The Indonesian president, Prabowo Subianto, has hit out at official corruption and vowed more state intervention in the economy. He delivered his annual Independence Day speech at a time when international investors are warning of falling confidence in his leadership. He said there were too many unproductive state-owned enterprises claiming to make profits while they're making losses.
6: Pertumbuhan dan investasi bukan tujuan.
7: Growth and investment are not the ultimate goals. Our goal is the welfare of the people. High economic growth that cannot be enjoyed by the people is of little benefit to us.
6: Tidak bermanfaat bagi kita.
4: The spokesman for the Israeli Prime Minister, Benjamin Netanyahu, has defended his reference to the UK as an Islamic Republic. In a podcast with Israeli Army Radio, Mr. Netanyahu recalled meeting the grandson of Winston Churchill, describing him as a lover of Israel, and then saying that you won't find that kind of attitude in the UK now. Yolande Nell explains.
8: It's really being read as, you know, underlining the deterioration, I guess, in relations between Israel and the UK. These are two countries that have historically been close allies. A lot of that has been to do with Britain taking a more critical stance over Israel's conduct of the war in Gaza. And the Israeli government has repeatedly criticised the UK's Labour government since it moved to recognise a Palestinian state. But it's not just the UK. He's also saying that it's demographic changes across all of Europe, Muslims immigrating to Europe, that has led to kind of increased criticism of Israel's policies when he's asked about Israel's increased isolation on the international stage.
4: Activists have attempted to deliver supplies to Palestinians who've been trapped in their homes for almost a week by Israeli settlers in the occupied West Bank. The group left water and snacks near the gates of one of the houses in the village of Kusra, where two Palestinian families have effectively been under siege. Earlier, a small number of settlers had returned and set up a tent near the houses, but that has since been removed. This is Moira Alderson with the latest world news from the BBC. The Electoral Commission of Zambia has suspended the counting of votes after Thursday's general election, citing reports of violence targeting polling staff. The commission said it would review the decision within 24 hours. The opposition presidential candidate, Brian Mundabile, had earlier claimed victory. He also expressed concern that any delay to the results announcement could create opportunities for manipulation. The incumbent president, Hakainde Hichilema, is seeking a second term in what's usually considered one of Africa's most stable democracies. An American missionary in Niger has been freed almost 10 months after he was kidnapped. The organisation serving in mission said Kevin Rideout was in good health and in the care of US officials. It's not clear who captured the evangelical Christian aid worker outside his home in Niger's capital, Niamey, or how his freedom was secured. With much of Europe facing yet another heatwave, wildfires in a number of areas have led to evacuation orders. People have been displaced from their homes in several countries, as Jonathan Fruin reports.
9: This summer has seen a series of wildfires across Europe, fueled by intense heat and dry conditions in much of the continent. Authorities in Western Germany have told more than 2,000 people to leave their homes in a village near the Belgian border, following a fire in nearby woodland. In Croatia, hundreds of tourists and residents were forced to flee a small tourist town on the country's Adriatic coast after flames swept through surrounding pine forests. And here in Britain, multiple fires across the West Midlands region have left extensive devastation, with a number of properties destroyed.
4: Morocco and Spain have further reinforced security along the border of the Spanish North African territory of Ceuta to prevent a repeat of last month's mass crossing of migrants. It comes after posts on social media suggested this coming Saturday could see another attempt to breach the border. The Moroccan government said all efforts were being made to prevent this from happening. That's the latest world news from the BBC.
0: Hello and welcome to the Outlook mixtape from the BBC World Service, bringing you highlights and surprises from our immense archive. I'm Mubeen Azhar. In this edition, to break free from confinement or control, the dictionary definition just doesn't do justice to the joy, the thrill, and the life-affirming power of a great escape. But the voices you hear in this program certainly will. From leaving East Germany behind during the Cold War using a homemade balloon like Günther Wetzel.
2: What it meant was that, you know, at that height, we simply ran out of fuel. And that meant that from that height, we were simply dropping. And as we did so, we really had no idea whether we would make it across the border or not.
0: To the writer who used books to escape a violent father, we'll also be hearing from someone whose job it is to design the most outlandish constraints and scenarios from which to escape. But first, to East Germany. In the late 1970s, Günther Wetzel and his friend Peter Strelzik grew increasingly frustrated with the restrictions on their freedoms imposed by the German Democratic Republic. They wanted to move west, but that was nigh on impossible to do legally for ordinary citizens. So they came up with a fix that promised opportunity, but came with a lot of risk too. They could end up in prison if their plan to jump the border using a balloon was discovered. So how exactly do you build and test a hot air balloon without being noticed? They did in fact manage this part, so soon it was time to make the flight for real, along with their families. Here is Günther in conversation with Outlook's Matthew Bannister about one night in September 1979 when he attempted to escape.
2: It was a forest clearing, so it was surrounded by trees. So even if a car was going to drive past it somewhere, it would have been impossible to look in. At about 2 o'clock, we then started to lay out the balloon, the fabric, getting the burner ready. And it took about 50 minutes until about 10 to 3, until we were kind of ready to take off. So, you know, just before 3, we started putting the burner on and started to fill the balloon up. And then we gave it real welly. And you could see how the ropes that were putting the platform, tying the platform to the ground, were getting very, very taut.
10: Whose idea was it to escape in a balloon?
2: That idea actually came from me, and it came through my Western relatives who brought over a magazine. And in that magazine, there was a report about this balloon festival in Albuquerque. And when I saw that, I mean, that gave me the idea. And so I suggested it to Peter as a possibility. We had no experience whatsoever, and overall we actually built 3 balloons before finally having a successful model.
10: Well, let's just start with the first one. How did you set about assembling the materials that you needed for the balloon in secret?
2: For the first balloon, we sourced the material from a leather factory because they used material that was used for lining, for the inside of leather jackets, for example. And we just said we needed it for tents and we needed it for sails. But then it turned out that it actually was completely unusable, just a completely wrong thing.
10: And where were you assembling this balloon? Because it must have been a really large thing. Where were you doing the work?
2: You didn't actually need that much room at all. In fact, I just used an old sewing machine, which was in the bedroom, and I did it in the bedroom because you know, it was big enough for putting it together. The balloon wasn't that large.
10: And what were you making the basket of the balloon out of?
2: I wouldn't call it exactly a basket. It was literally just a platform. It was a metal platform with metal brackets around the edges and then just a washing line wrapped around it.
10: So how did you set about on balloon number two?
2: So having realized, we came to the conclusion that that particular material was just completely wrong. So what I did, I built a measuring device which allowed us to test different materials to sort of see what would be strong enough for our second attempt. So amongst the material that we tested were the kind of nylon you use for tents. We used satin that was used for umbrellas. We used a kind of bedding material where you sew in the feathers. And we used taffeta. So we went to a big supermarket in Leipzig, and as it happened, they had a really large quantity of taffeta there. When we did this, we pretended that we were from a sailing club, that we were leading a sailing club, and that we just needed the material for the sails, for the tents, and that we simply bought that. And so we managed to get 100 square meters of the stuff.
10: So you created another balloon, but then I think you had problems with the burner. Didn't you have trouble making that work?
2: Well, it turned out that even though the balloon was relatively small, the burner just didn't have the power to power it.
10: So did you give up at that point and decide to try other ways to get out?
2: So Peter and I had differences at the time. I and my family decided to get out. I then had the idea to maybe try and build a small plane. And Peter decided that, you know, there was just four of them now, that he would carry on trying to do it with a balloon. Peter actually made an attempt in spring of 1979,

0: by a hunter, a policeman who had a license to hunt in that particular area.
1: So did that mean that the police became suspicious and started to try to track down somebody who was making these attempts to leave in a balloon?
0: So we could gather that they were trying to track us down after that, it was clear. But nothing was ever made actually public. And so it was all just going under the surface. And the details of all of that I really only got to know when I read my Stasi files later on.
1: So how did you come back together again?
2: Peter came then to me.
0: So Peter then came to me and said, you know, would I think about joining them again, have another go. He assured me that he had optimized the burner itself. And because I was, you know, the main person building the balloon itself, we decided that we would join forces again and have another go.
1: But we must remember that this was taking place in a police state where there were informers on every street. So were you not worried about discovery?
0: This time we had to be more careful because, you know, with the first two balloons, nobody really suspected anything like that. But now it really did mean that we had to crisscross East Germany from one end to the other just to find bits and pieces of material in different places.
1: And were there any times when you thought that you had been busted by the police?
0: Yes, there were moments like, you know, when we were buying material, there were moments that we got a little bit nervous, or when there was, you know, a police car behind you that we were thinking, you know, there might be something. You know, that was part of the deal.
3: So in the dead of night, two families, Petters and Gunters, that's eight people in all, drove to a forest clearing for the launch.
2: Dort haben wir dann erstmal abgewartet.
0: So first of all, we spent about an hour just to make sure that nobody had followed us and also just to observe the surroundings. For example, there was a train track, not nearby, but in vision. Just before three, we started putting the burner on and started to fill the balloon up. And then we started diagonally to cut two of the ropes to start lifting off. But it meant that the balloon, as we were rising, was slightly leaning over to one side. And one of the anchors was pulled out of the ground and actually hit one of the sons of Peter on the head, so he was actually bleeding. There was actually a small fire. What we did, we just managed to cut the final rope, so the balloon was righting itself again, but we had a fire extinguisher, so I just about managed to put out that fire.
2: So dann ging's doch relativ rasant mit ziemlicher Kraft.
0: So then we actually rose at quite some speed. But as we did so, I noticed one mistake that I had made while I was constructing the entire balloon, which was that the 12 ropes that connected the platform to the balloon, I had just knotted them together at the top. And because of the speed at which we were rising, that knot became very, very tight and it ripped a hole at the top into the balloon. So it meant we could still rise, but because we were losing some air, it meant that we had to run the burner at full power the whole time, which we hadn't really planned.
1: And do you have any idea how high you got at your highest?
0: At the highest point, we actually managed to rise up to 2,000 meters. I mean, at the time, we had no idea that that happened. There was a bird-watching radar, which actually noted the height that we reached, and that is how afterwards we could find out how high we had risen.
1: Now, you've mentioned that you had to have the burner on all the time, which you hadn't calculated on. Did that mean that you started to run out of fuel and had to come down rather quicker than you would have liked?
0: What it meant was that, you know, at that height, we simply ran out of fuel. And that meant that from that height, we were simply dropping. And as we did so, we really had no idea whether we would make it across the border or not. The landing was pretty hard. Luckily, the landing was broken by some bushes on the ground. But nevertheless, I had a muscle tear and my wife had a bad back, so I actually needed to go to hospital. But everybody else was completely unharmed.
1: And did you know whether you were safely into West Germany, or did you think you might still be in the East?
2: Wir waren uns überhaupt nicht sicher.
0: We had no idea, actually. So what we decided was to just go south. And there were two possibilities. Either we would walk straight into the border and that meant everything would be over, or we would go further into the west, which is what we wanted. There was a moonlit night, and what I noticed was that the fields were relatively small, and you didn't get small fields like that in East Germany, so that gave me the first hint that we were probably in the west.
2: Nein, es war nachts um halb drei, da war erstmal niemand da, aber es kam
0: ein Auto. Well, we didn't actually meet anyone.

0: because, you know, after all, it was 2:30 in the morning. But after a while, there was a car coming and it stopped, the lights went out, and we could see that it has these four rings at the front. So it was an Audi, a Western make. It was actually, as it turned out, a police car. The police turned the window down and asked us, you know, who we were and what we were doing here. And Peter simply asked, you know, are we in the West? And the police answered, well, of course, where else?
1: And did you tell them you'd come there by balloon from the East?
2: Die waren ganz verblüfft, denn wie sollten wir sonst?
0: They were pretty astonished when we told them that. We did tell them. But, you know, it was pretty obvious because we were now 10 kilometers from the border. I mean, how else would we have got there?
1: Did they believe your story?
2: Ja, die haben sie natürlich geglaubt.
0: Yes, of course, they did believe it. And in fact, they managed to recover the balloon and brought it back. And as it happened, even before daylight, the mayor of the town offered us flats in the town.
1: Have you ever regretted your decision to escape in a balloon?
2: We
0: never regretted that. I'm really glad that we made that decision back then, and also that we made it into the West in the way we did.
2: Und dass wir auf diese Weise in den Westen gekommen sind.
3: Günther Wetzel speaking to Outlook in 2015. Incidentally, after Günther's escape, the East German authorities went to ridiculous lengths to prevent other people trying something similar, even restricting how much cloth that could be used to build a hot air balloon could be purchased. Now to escape as an art. You may think of Harry Houdini, perhaps the most well-known escapologist of all time. He was born in Hungary as Eric Weiss, but made his name elsewhere in Europe and in the United States in the early 20th century by escaping from very dangerous and sometimes death-defying situations. More recently, he inspired another man, the Budapest-born David Mellini, to push the art of the escape even further. Outlook's Saskia Collette met David in 2017.
4: I was buried in a big block of 3.5 tons of concrete. Only my head was exposed and I was lowered from the chain bridge in the river. Maybe one of the things that I'm the most proud of is the ability to hold my breath for a very long period of time. The last record that I did on the Bahrain grid, it was 21 minutes and 29 seconds. I was burned at the stake, I was buried alive, so you name it.
5: Here in Budapest, right by the Danube River, you'll find a man who's perhaps most comfortable in a straitjacket.
6: Hi there, I'm looking for David.
5: David Mellini was once called the most famous escapologist in the world. And here in the Hungarian capital, he runs a museum dedicated to another famous Hungarian escapologist, Harry Houdini.
6: Okay, walking up to the Houdini Museum.
5: Oh, hey. We head into David's office, which, by the way, has a hidden entrance behind a bookcase.
6: Can I just comment on the fact that we had to step behind a bookcase to get to your office?
4: Yeah. Wait.
5: So how did David end up as an escapologist? Well, it all started with a strange childhood collection. Padlocks.
4: I was not attracted to child toys. I always wanted padlocks. I demanded padlocks as presents when people came to visit us. So by the time I arrived 10 years of age, I had hundreds of padlocks that I used to open with fake keys and little wires and other tools. So option B was not to be an escape artist, but to be a thief, probably.
6: So you were 4 years old and you started collecting these padlocks, but why were you attracted?
4: No idea. I have no idea. Besides padlocks, my mom took me to a magic show, and then the idea was always to connect basically magic with padlocks. I was a kid and I never heard about the art of escape. I was just in my mind trying to connect the two passions, the padlocks with magic. And of course, sometimes I ended up with padlocks in my hands, with chains on my wrists, but that was nothing that I did on purpose. It was just a sort of playing. One day I was with my mom. She went to the bank and I went with her. And I had with me a small deck of cards, but the man behind the counter saw what I was doing, asked my mom if I was interested in magic, and I said yes. Well, she said yes, of course, he's doing magic shows and he's collecting magic items. And so he was having a normal daytime job at the bank. On the other hand, he was one of the founders of the Magic Circle. And he said, well, we are too young, but maybe I can put a good word.
5: So at 13, David was accepted into this prestigious magic school in Italy, where he lived at the time.
4: Yes, they admitted me. It was a very interesting period of time of my life. And the lessons were held after 9 o'clock p.m. It sounds very mystical,
6: So you're going to school by day and magic class by night?
4: That's correct.
6: And that's where you first discovered Harry Houdini?
4: Many people told me when I was doing my small magic tricks, oh, like Houdini. I said, yeah, like Houdini. But I never really knew the man behind the name, behind the legend. When I found the first book about him in the library of the Magic Circle, I couldn't believe my eyes. And wow, it's that's what I will have to do.
6: Inspired by Houdini, David began crafting his own escapes.
4: I always looked at escapes as a form of art instead of a technical solution. So it was a way of expressing my feelings. All of my escapes were designed based on certain basic elements, which were very, very fearful to me as a kid. Facing these fears, I learned how to control them. I was suffering from vertigo as a kid. I was scared of darkness. I didn't like depths, you know, in the ocean. And then I understood that if I could understand, for instance, why I was afraid, concerned about the depth of the ocean, when I understood that I could improve the amount of time I can spend underwater myself, it became like a relaxing time. So I tried to convert all my fears into joy, into something I could live with.
6: In his 20-year-old escapology career, David has completed some incredible feats. But strangely, David talks about these things in a very cavalier way, as if being frozen into a giant block of ice is just a regular day of the week for him.
4: That's correct. I'm frozen for at least 24 hours in a reefer cell together with water, and then I became a giant living block of ice. They defrosted it with flamethrowers and chainsaws and cut it in half, and I have to escape from the jacket, straitjacket, and so on.
6: But one of his most famous escapes was when he was lowered into the river right by here, trapped in a giant block of concrete.
4: I start thinking about how weird it would be if a person would be completely unable to move, maybe poured in a block of concrete, and he will be basically pushed from the bridge in the river. It would be a certain death, unless you are somehow prepared to do so. And that was the basic concept. Then I started to work on it, and they buried me in concrete. It was horrible. I couldn't even move a finger. Then the protective suit broke, and the concrete ate up my skin on my back. The stunt itself was in the morning. Then I was there for the whole day. People came to visit me. I was ordering food until the concrete was solidifying. And in the evening at 8 o'clock, a truck collected me and brought me to the bridge. And from the bridge, another big floating crane took me and down in the river. I had to escape underwater, of course.
6: And of course, he did escape, but he won't tell you how. However, the rehearsals for this stunt didn't go so well.
4: The speed of the water was way more than we calculated. And so when I was underwater trying to break out of the concrete, I came out of the block, but I couldn't come to the surface because I was on the bottom. And while I was trying with my legs to push away myself, the speed of the water was pushing me down. So I was holding my breath out of concrete. I knew I have another 25, 30 seconds to survive and I'm done. No way to communicate. And then somehow, I have no idea how, but by the time my hands were completely bleeding, I was underwater, I was stuck, there was a cable, I found something, and my suit was destroyed. Then with a knife, I cut it. All this in 20 seconds. And I came to the surface, and nobody could see me. The rescue ships were there, and I was floating out on my back, watching the stars on the open river. And I still had in my hand my knife open. With the last bit of energy that I had, I started to scream. So they took me out, and I immediately fell asleep on the deck, holding my knife, because that was the only way of surviving for me.
7: And I will find your card, okay?
6: Outside the room where we're sitting, there's actually a magic show underway.
7: I showed you the card. If you look.
6: One man from Romania is particularly enjoying the performance.
7: Look with poker face.
6: A magician is making cards disappear and reappear.
7: Really?
6: So there's no seven of hearts in the deck now. And making metal rings inexplicably lock and break.
7: The three rings. Oh.
6: How do you do it? Okay, thank you. This show is part of the museum that David runs, dedicated to his hero, Harry Houdini.
4: I arrived to the conclusion that I received so many beautiful things from this job. I met amazing people. I could fulfill my dreams, that it is my responsibility to preserve artifacts of the greatest escape artist and the artifacts of who was my inspiration. I wanted to put them on exhibit. I wanted to keep the legend alive, to do something. I purchased maybe a letter signed by Houdini, if I remember correctly. Then I purchased another pair of handcuffs. And I think I have Europe's largest collection of Houdini items.
6: So when you walk through the Houdini Museum, you can see the artifacts of Houdini. There's a bulletproof tank that has a series of handcuffs in it that belong to Houdini.
4: We are back in time and we present the first 26 years of Harry Houdini's life. But behind your back in this bulletproof case, you can see the actual original handcuffs that he used to use. It's a pair of Derby handcuffs. They're just here on display. It's a small wrist version.
6: So how do you feel when, A, you're performing your escape, and B, when you successfully achieve what you're trying to do?
4: It is an unbelievable joy and happiness, because years and years of work and of planning, of energy, of suffering, just happen in a blink of an eye. When you do it, it's a huge relief, because you feel that you did something, you created something. And then you are basically inactive for a few weeks, for a few months, sleeping 3-4 days in a row, and then you wake up with a new dream and the whole thing starts over again. So it's not something you can ever get rid of, I believe. So maybe escapes and this form of life is the only thing I will never be able to escape from.
3: And 2026 marks the centenary of Houdini's death. Coming up, escape through feeding a creative mind with books. It helped our next guest imagine a world of comfort and excitement, unlike her immediate reality. That's around the corner. Stick with us.
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0: Still to come on the Outlook mixtape. When writer Christy Doherty was a child, she became obsessed with books.
1: I sat at the dinner table with a book and got chastised for this. I sat in the back of the car. My father was obsessed with hunting and fishing at the weekends, and we might drive 6 hours to his favorite hunting ground. I would bring 6 books, and I hid in those pages. I never looked up.
0: Respite from the fear of her violent father would also inspire a career. Christy's story after the news.
2: BBC News with Moira Alderson. At least 8 people are now known to have been killed in flooding caused by record rainfall east of the Japanese capital, Tokyo. Several areas in Chiba Prefecture are underwater with widespread damage to homes. The Indonesian president, Prabowo Subianto, has hit out at official corruption and vowed more state intervention in the economy. He delivered his annual Independence Day speech at a time when international investors are warning of falling confidence in his leadership. The spokesman for the Israeli Prime Minister, Benjamin Netanyahu, has defended his reference to the UK as an Islamic republic. Mr. Netanyahu made the comment on Israeli Army Radio. Activists have attempted to deliver supplies to Palestinians who've been trapped for almost a week by Israeli settlers in the occupied West Bank. The group left water and snacks for 2 Palestinian families effectively under siege in their homes. The Electoral Commission of Zambia has suspended the counting of votes after Thursday's general election, citing reports of violence targeting polling staff. The commission said attacks in some districts had led to the theft of marked ballot papers. Chad's president, Mohamed Deby, has pardoned the former prime minister and opposition leader, Sukse Masra, who was sentenced to 20 years in prison last year. President Deby also pardoned 8 other opposition activists convicted along with Mr. Masra on charges including organising a banned demonstration. An American missionary in Niger has been freed almost 10 months after he was kidnapped. It's not clear who captured the Christian aid worker outside his home in Niger's capital, Niamey. The Spanish government is extending the operating life of the country's biggest nuclear plant to reduce exposure to turbulent energy markets. The Almaraz plant was due to close in 2 years' time, but it will now operate until 2030. BBC News.
0: Welcome back to the Outlook mixtape from the BBC World Service. Today, we're exploring the idea and the execution of the Great Escape. The American writer Christy Doherty had a tough childhood. Her father was controlling and abusive, and her home, set in a remote part of Montana, didn't give her much chance to socialise with friends. So as she told Outlook's Emily Webb, Christy would lose herself in books, in literary adventures that took her from her reality to an imagined world of endless possibility.
1: It was around the time, I suppose I was 8, that I really discovered reading. I just read a few books that were so absorbing that I could disappear into their pages and live the life of the characters. And they became my absolute magic carpet ride out of my own family. And so I began obsessively reading, not dozens of books, but hundreds of books. The year I turned 11, I won my first ever award at school for reading 169 books in a school year. I wrote a book review of each book. Like, I was obsessive about it. I just absorbed them like oxygen.
3: 169 books. So you were averaging about 3 books a week. As a how old were you?
1: I was 11 when I won that award.
3: 11. So would it be wake up in the morning, open a book, before you went to bed at night, open a book every chance you had during the day?
1: I sat at the dinner table with a book and got chastised for this. I sat in the back of the car. It was 30 minutes into town. So in 30 minutes, you can get through quite a few pages in the back seat of a Buick on a dirt road. It was, you know, my father was obsessed with hunting and fishing at the weekends, and we'd drive hours. Montana is an absolutely vast state. We might drive 6 hours to his favorite hunting ground. I would bring 6 books. On those trips and just sit in the back seat reading these books. And I hid in those pages, and my parents would take them out of my hands because I was ruining my eyes. I never looked up. And the reason I never looked up was because what I saw looking up was nothing I wanted. But in the pages, there were heroics and survivors and happy families and adventures that everybody came out of unscathed. And that, in many ways, I think saved my sanity.
3: What were some of your favorite books?
1: The first one, from when I was about 7 or 8, was called The Witch's Buttons by Ruth Chu. And if you talk to any bookish person my age and say Ruth Chu, they will just dissolve in a puddle of love because she wrote the most compelling children's books. And this was about buttons that were magical and came alive, and the witch who they belonged to and the little girls who found them, and they had to take them back to her or be cursed. And it's this great adventure with very low peril and a happy ending. So I adored that. Another book was called Fog Magic, and it's probably my favorite of all books. It is about a little girl who lives in a seaside region, and she walks down to the coast where once there was a village, and all that's left of it is the chimney pots, like the little roots of the chimney and the ruins of houses. And on foggy days, the town reappears, and it's the 19th century there. And then as soon as the sun comes out, the village disappears. And I was just in love with it. It let me know there was another world out there. I could become something else. I didn't have to live like my parents lived. And that in itself was great comfort.
3: Was being a writer something you ever considered?
1: When I was very young, I lacked the imagination to believe that I could write these books. I didn't have any examples of that. Nobody around me. My parents weren't college educated. We were like hardworking stock. So writing seemed like something that other people did. So I didn't. But what I wanted to do, what I looked for constantly, was a way to read for a living. And so I suppose the peak of my imagination when I was very small was that I wanted to be a librarian, and I would go to the school library and just be a pest until they let me stamp books and let me like help put books away and organize the card catalog, because they must have known something was wrong in my life given how much I was reading and how rarely I wanted to leave that room. And they just gave me a stool and a stamp and said, go to town, kid.
0: The library provided some respite and refuge for Christy, but over time, things got worse at home. So bad, in fact, that her mother, who had 3 children to look after and little resource, still found the courage to divorce her husband. This was prompted by a particularly nasty physical altercation between her father and one of Christy's brothers. After the divorce, her father moved in with another woman, but still found ways to torment his family.
1: The house that we'd lived in, the log cabin, belonged to my father. And my mother had no job and no money. We moved into public housing in the nearby town. My father bought a house up the street, and the problem that we had once we were settled and it felt that perhaps we could start over was that he kept breaking into the house. So I would come home from school and he would just be there. He would go through mom's things. He would make himself a snack. Like, my mom would come home from work and he'd be sitting on the sofa with a gun on his hip, with his arms spread out, grinning at her. And he'd say, hi, honey, what's for supper? And the implication of this was clearly, you'll never be free of me. We may be divorced, but I still own you. And he kicked that door in on more than one occasion. And because it was public housing, you get in trouble for that. So it was so destabilizing. Home wasn't safe.
3: Even though you were that young, did your mom look scared to you?
1: You know, honestly, she looked tired, just tired of it. And my father had a good lawyer when they got divorced, and he made sure she didn't get any money. And he also made sure that he got an injunction from the judge that said she could never take the children out of the state without his permission. And we were, therefore, in his mind trapped, and in her mind also trapped.
3: And she would be breaking the law if she did do that. She did take you out of the state. Why ultimately did she decide to do that anyway?
1: I think it was all the break-ins. And I think it was her friends, this network of new friends, who finally could provide her with just the support, somebody to say, yes, yes, you should do it. It doesn't matter about the law. It doesn't matter given what he's doing and how frightened you are. You should do it. Just go. The law is wrong.
3: What do you remember about that night?
1: My mother woke me up at midnight and she was shaking. And so I woke up, as was not uncommon in my family, from sound asleep to terrified. And she said, pack a bag, we are leaving. And I don't have time to explain right now, I've got to get your brother up. And that was all I got. And so I'm packing a bag, like she'd put a suitcase on the floor. And She was shouting down the hallway, pack everything you need for a week. I don't even know at this point where we're going. So I get the bag packed. I'm so frightened because something has obviously happened. And I can hear my brother kind of crying and groggy. And then it was only when we all were standing in the corridor with our bags, she said, "We're going to Texas. We're going to your grandparents and we're never coming back. Somebody else is coming to get the rest of our things. I need you to get in the car." And like we had a million questions, as you would have, what about Dad? What about my older brother, who by now lived with my father? And when we went outside, her best friend was standing there by the car, smoking a cigarette. And looking back as a grown-up, I know she was there for support. She was there to make sure my mother got in that car and drove away. And the last thing she said to her when we got the suitcases in the car was, "Stay under the speed limit and don't stop for anything."
3: And she didn't. How long did you drive for?
1: It was 14 hours, basically, before she stopped for anything but petrol. And until then, she didn't stop for food. She didn't drink any water. She smoked cigarettes. She drove with the windows open, so it was freezing cold because where we were, and to keep her awake. And she talked to herself as she drove. I remember her saying, "You should go back. You should go back. This is stupid. You're going to get caught." And I remember by then being wide awake and understanding completely what was happening and saying, "You shouldn't never go back. You should never go back. Just drive forward. We're going to grandmother and grandpa's. And when we get there, we'll be safe. That's all that mattered." And I just remember thinking, I am 12 years old, but I am going to keep her focused because I never wanted to see that state again.
3: What was the mood when you made it to your grandparents in Texas after that journey?
1: When we reached the Texas border, anybody who's ever been to Texas knows that there's a huge sign at every border crossing that says, "Welcome to Texas, the Lone Star State." And we screamed with delight. It was just like safety. Nothing bad can happen to us as long as we're in Texas, we seem to believe, I think, looking back. We arrived at my grandparents' house outside Dallas at about 4 a.m. and they were up waiting for us. So they hadn't slept at all. And I was thrilled. Like, my little brother was half asleep. I was like, "Hello, we come to live with you. It's so wonderful." And my mother was in tears and they were very somber. So I think I was the only joyous person in this. But for me, it was salvation. My mother was just exhausted and afraid she'd be arrested. My grandparents, I think, shared her concern. So it was a tale of two reactions, I think.
3: Did you have any contact with your dad after that?
1: We actually called him on the way while we were in Colorado once we stopped because we wanted him to understand this was voluntary. So we phoned him from the hotel and my mother tried to talk to him, but he shouted. And we talked about this for years. She was on the phone trying to say, "John, will you be quiet? Will you just listen?" And then he wouldn't. So she threw the phone on the floor and said, "Talk to your father." So I picked up the phone and he kept saying, "Where are you? Where are you?" And we had agreed in advance, obviously, all of us, that we would not say. And so I just said, "I can't tell you, but I am fine and I want to be here. And you have to not follow us. And you need to tell the police not to follow us. There's no point. We're not coming back." I didn't talk to him again for many weeks until we were settled. And then we had an agreement that we would call him, but we would never tell him ever where we live, not even the city.
0: Eventually, Christy became a crime reporter in the US state of Georgia. She loved her job working alongside the police and sometimes even going on patrols with them. Her job gave her privileged access, allowing her to get to crime scenes very quickly. Years later, she left the USA and moved to the UK, and it was there that the seeds planted all those years ago when Christy was reading endlessly germinated and eventually bore fruit.
1: So this was 2009, 2010, that I first started playing around with an idea that had nothing to do with crime reporting, but was more about what it would be like to be a young person in a world gone mad, in the world their parents were ruining, basically. And that was the beginning of Night School.
3: Because it was a young adult novel. And just hearing about how important books were to you when you were growing up, was that something that you thought about when you were writing?
1: I think every time I write, I think about that. I feel like I have a responsibility to write the kind of book that girls and boys growing up in difficult houses can pick up and hide in. That's what I want to write.
3: And it turned out to be very successful. It was called Night School, and it went on to become this best-selling series. And you then ended up writing another successful series about a crime reporter in Savannah. Apparently, as you were writing this, you still had your police scanner with you, but I'm assuming it didn't work.
1: No, actually, these days you can listen to American police scanners online, and the Savannah Police Department is online, which I could just go and listen to exactly the same sort of feed I used to listen to when I was a crime reporter. Whenever I'm writing my Echo Killing books, which are the ones set in Savannah, I'm hooked into that. I listen to those accents and those voices, and it connects me back to that time.
3: That must feel like time travel, being able to do that.
1: It's absolutely marvelous. The first time I did it, it gave me goosebumps because it was so familiar. The crackle and the like calm, emotionless voice. I find that fascinating.
3: And where would you be sitting writing when you were listening to this?
1: I have a shed in my back garden. It's a quiet little place where I can just have that, and that will be the only sound I hear when I'm writing is that police radio.
3: You said in other interviews that your characters aren't based on you, and I'm thinking about your crime reporter character here, Harper McLean. Although you say she's not based on you, tell me about some of the parallels.
1: Well, I suppose the parallel that very often exists in my books is the missing or unreliable father. It's funny, a psychologist friend of mine who'd read my books once told me, "You write your therapy." And I think that perhaps I get out a lot of my emotions this way. I can lose myself in the writing of it.
3: Both of your parents are both dead now. And in 2015, you wrote an article in a British newspaper about what your father did to your family. Why was that something you wanted to do?
1: The reason I did it was because I was offered the opportunity to write about my experiences for women who might find themselves in that same situation. So when I wrote it thinking that the people who, among the people who read it, might be women who were felt trapped, like my mother felt trapped, and who maybe just needed someone to tell them to pack a bag. And that was basically what I was trying to say, is always the same message, which is, it won't get better. He won't stop. You will not fix this. Get out, pack a bag and run. And if you've got children, you owe it to them because they can't do this on their own. I will never forget, as long as I live, the sense of freedom of knowing I will come home from school and I'll be safe. There won't be an angry, mentally ill man in my house threatening me. That is purest joy. Mm.
3: Do you think that's something you want to continue, that work?
1: I find it difficult, but I try to do it periodically. Because what happened after I did that piece, which was for The Guardian newspaper, women got in touch with me, like just looking at the comments on The Guardian website, it was women saying, "This happened to me, this happened to me, and thank you for writing this. Thank you." So many women that it breaks your heart.
3: And you said that one of the things you encourage children to do is reading, because obviously that was so important to you. And when you look back on your life and you see how huge literature has been for you, why do you think it is so powerful as a medium?
1: Oh, isn't that fascinating? It's a very good question. I feel as if when we watch television, it's giving us the images that it wants us to see. With books, our own imaginations summon those images. So we see the words and then we envision them with our own imaginations, which makes it deeply personal. And one of the things you get as a writer when your books are filmed, so my Night School books were made into a web series, an internet series, is people saying, "No, that's not what they look like," about the characters. "No, that's not what the school looks like." Because in their heads, they have their own castle that they've built. They have their own hero that they've created. And because we get to do that, it's personal in a way that television and film can never quite be. They give us the images. We create the images in books. So for me, that is the connection, is the control that our subconscious, our imagination has through books.
0: And I think the same can be said about radio as well. That was Christy Doherty speaking to Emily Webb in 2020. My thanks to her and to all the voices sharing their stories in today's programme. I'm Mubeen Azhar. We'll be back again next week. Till then, from me and the team, thanks for listening and take care.
4: BBC World Service. And now, history told by the people who were there. It's Witness History with me, Jill Kersley. I'm taking you back to 2004, to Kenya, and an unusual story of friendship and hope that went viral.
5: So you had these two animals behaving like each other, the hippo behaving like a tortoise and the tortoise behaving like a hippo.
4: That's wildlife conservationist Dr. Paula Kahumbu. Paula was based at Hala Park in Mombasa, a city on the southeastern coast of Kenya on the Indian Ocean. The park was an abandoned limestone quarry that had been transformed into a wildlife sanctuary. It was the home of a 130-year-old giant tortoise called Mzee.
5: So Mzee was one of the 13 giant Aldabran tortoises that lived in the rehabilitated quarries. He was brought into Kenya about 30 years earlier and was adopted by a family who looked after him for a while. These Aldabran tortoises somehow washed up on the East African coast, and he had somehow gotten himself into a ditch and a vehicle reversed onto his back and cracked his shell. So he was this marked tortoise, because to be honest, when you look at them, they all look kind of the same. And because of that crack, he also wasn't commercially very valuable. Mzee was this big old guy who nobody wanted because of his big crack on his back.
4: Mzee means old man in Swahili. He was different from the others at the sanctuary. He was quite a character.
5: He was notorious for going on long walks. He would walk out of the compound, disappear sometimes for days, and be found somewhere else in another part of the neighborhood of Mombasa. And then he'd have to be brought back, which was difficult because he was so big.
4: Big? He was huge, weighing around 300 kilograms. That's about the same weight as three average 20-year-old American men. And he was over 1.5 meters tall. Because of his escapades, Mzee was put into an enclosure with a low stone wall. He could wander around in there, but he couldn't get out. A devastating tsunami struck in December 2004.
6: Sunday morning on the rim of the Indian Ocean. Huge waves of destruction triggered by an earthquake off the Indonesian island of Sumatra crash onto the coastlines of 11 countries.
5: I was out in the ocean when the waves first started coming in. And it wasn't terrible, it was just surprising how fast they came in. And it took us a few hours to realise this was part of the big phenomenon that was happening in Asia. I think it was late in the evening, I was called and I was told that there was a baby hippo orphaned as a result of the Indian Ocean tsunami. And would I rescue him? And we drove off. And what we found was about 300 people had been involved in capturing this baby hippo. He was all slippery and slimy and tiny. He was about the size of a small dog. And he had been jumping into the sea, and then they couldn't get him when he was swimming around in the water. And eventually, a French volunteer rugby tackled him and caught him. And they threw a big shark net over his head. And so when I arrived, I found him all trussed up in ropes and tied down and terrified thing, you know. And all these people who were so proud they'd captured this baby hippo, which in that area, hippos are very dangerous. So they were happy he'd been caught and they were happy he hadn't been killed. We undid all those ropes and put him in the back of my car. And before we left, I asked all the 300 people who were there to see him off. I asked them, what name are you going to give this hippo? I'm not leaving until you give it a name. All the Italians were like, call him Nico. You know, they all had their Italian names. But the community people said, no, his name is Owen. I was so disappointed at first. I was like, why would you call him Owen? It's an English name. And they said, because it was Owen who had rugby tackled him at the last minute and caught him. Owen was standing there and he was shaking his hand saying, no, please don't call him Owen. But, you know, he got named Owen. And so we drove away.
4: Owen was thought to be less than a year old and probably only a couple of months old. And there was no guarantee he would live. Paula drove him from the beach in Malindi, where he was rescued, to the sanctuary in Mombasa.
5: We opened up this vehicle to let him out. He was tiny, exhausted, very, very cute looking hippo, but he was terrified and he seemed really wild. Mosey must have thought we were coming to see him because that's what people did. And he was very popular. You know, he was the kind of tortoise that would come to greet people and he would stretch out his neck and let people scratch him. When the vehicle arrived and all these people came out, Mosey started walking towards the gate to greet us. And we opened the gate and let Owen run in, and Owen just ran straight in and found Mosey right there. And he just stood there with Mosey. Mosey just tried to get away, standing high on his legs, and he can't move very fast. For the hippo, it was really easy to keep up with him. So the poor tortoise trying to run away, but he can't really run at all. So the two of them seemed to just walk off together, but you could tell that Mosey was really trying to get away. Mosey, as I said, is this like tank of a tortoise. Owen was about half the size. Just very, very puppy-like, you know, just cute, babyish creature against this dinosaur of a tortoise.
4: The next morning, Paula went to check on Owen.
5: We found Mosey asleep with his huge, big, fat legs out in front of his body. And Owen lying down beside him with his head on one of Mosey's legs. They just looked so cozy. And I have to say, the tortoise looked more resigned, like there's no way I'm getting away from this creature.
4: Journalist Peter Grester was there with his camera.
5: So that morning when we took that photograph, it was so cute. And I said to Peter Grester, you know, why don't we send this to the newspapers, put it out there? Because at the time, I don't know if you remember, there were so many awful, awful photographs and videos of what was happening. So we sent the photograph to the Daily Nation, which is one of our biggest newspapers in Kenya. It didn't take long. Within hours, that picture was all over the world. People started calling us. It was really amazing.
4: Here's Peter Grester talking to Reuters in 2006.
7: I took the first images of Owen being rescued then, and a few days later, we came back and saw the remarkable relationship unfold right before us.
5: Owen was really looking to Mosey for instruction. He would only go in the water if the tortoise was in the water. And what we also discovered was that the tortoise, after several weeks maybe, had really adopted this hippo. They were always, always together. They were incredibly friendly with each other. Owen would open his mouth and Mosey would put his head in Owen's mouth. And we started noticing Owen would make these really weird sounds, which sounded a little bit like the tortoise sounds. Or maybe the tortoise was trying to make a hippo sound. It was really, really unusual.
4: Paula posted some photos and a diary of Owen and Mosey's antics on the web, and the story went global. The Owen and Mosey story became so popular that Paula wrote a book with Craig Hatkoff, speaking here to Reuters in 2006.
8: The thought of a reptile and a mammal living together, it was really just an extraordinary moment. And I think that's what inspired us to pursue it.
5: This story of resilience, of an orphan finding a friend, is a story that anyone can relate to.
4: Their book was even made into a musical.
5: I feel very proud that we were able to bring this to global audiences and that millions of children around the world, actually not only children, so many adults have read it and have contacted us and told us how much this story has meant to them.
4: Owen eventually outgrew Mosey. They both still live in the sanctuary. Owen in a large enclosure with a pond where he can enjoy both the water and the forested section. And Mosey has the free run of the park, though fencing has been put up so he can no longer go on his walks around Mombasa. Dr. Paula Kahumbu was speaking in 2023 to me, Jill Kersley, for Witness History.

0: Welcome to the newsroom from the BBC World Service. I'm Pete Ross. Israel's Prime Minister Benjamin Netanyahu has made some controversial comments about the UK.
1: By the way, he and his father, Randolph Churchill's son, came here and covered the Six-Day War here in a very positive way for us. Try finding that in Britain now, in what is called the Islamic Republic of Britain.
0: We report from a secret girls' school in Afghanistan.
2: First is the feel that I'm gonna learn something, and after that, there's some fear that what will happen if they find us.
0: At least 8 people have died in flooding near Tokyo. Nigel Farage, the British Prime Minister's closest rival, has been returned to Parliament, beating his main challenger, the costume-wearing candidate Count Binface. And
3: is there a criminal side on the gold, or it's just someone who has put it away for later, yeah?
0: The mystery behind millions of dollars worth of gold discovered during a house renovation in Belgium. All coming up after this.
4: BBC News with Moira Alderson. There's uncertainty over the process of declaring Zambia's general election results after the electoral authorities halted the vote count. The opposition presidential candidate, Brian Mundabile, had earlier claimed victory. The incumbent president, Hakainde Hichilema, is seeking a second term in what's usually considered one of Africa's most stable democracies. The BBC's Dingindaba Jonah-Buyoya has this report.
5: Zambia's Electoral Commission has suspended the counting and announcement of results from the country's August 13 general election, citing reports of violence against polling staff. Chairperson Mwangala Zalumis said attacks in some districts had in places led to the theft of marked ballot papers. The nationwide suspension will be reviewed within 24 hours. Opposition candidate Brian Mundabile claimed victory on the basis of his campaign's parallel voter tabulation and alleged irregularities at some centres. President Hakainde Hichilema has urged for calm while awaiting the official outcome. No presidential results had been declared yet.
4: At least 8 people are now known to have been killed in flooding caused by record rainfall east of the Japanese capital, Tokyo. The authorities in Chiba Prefecture say the latest was a woman found trapped in a submerged car. Several areas are underwater with widespread damage to homes. Tens of thousands are without power. Narita Airport became inaccessible overnight, stranding 7,000 passengers. The Indonesian president, Prabowo Subianto, has hit out at official corruption and vowed more state intervention in the economy. He delivered his annual Independence Day speech at a time when international investors are warning of falling confidence in his leadership. He said there were too many unproductive state-owned enterprises claiming to make profits while they're making losses.
6: Growth and investment are not the ultimate goals. Our goal is the welfare of the people. High economic growth that cannot be enjoyed by the people is of little benefit to us.
4: The spokesman for the Israeli Prime Minister, Benjamin Netanyahu, has defended his reference to the UK as an Islamic Republic. The British government has not yet responded to Mr. Netanyahu's comments. Our correspondent Yulan Nell reports from Jerusalem.
7: He refers to the son and grandson of Britain's Second World War leader, Winston Churchill, who were journalists, saying they covered the 1967 Middle East War in a very positive way for Israel. Try to find that now in Britain, which you could call the Islamic Republic of Britain, he adds. When the interviewer asks if all of Europe isn't like that, Mr. Netanyahu responds, yes. Israeli officials, including the Prime Minister, have previously blamed demographic changes caused by more Muslims immigrating to Europe for increased criticism of Israel's policies, for example, over its conduct of the war in Gaza.
4: BBC News. With much of Europe facing yet another heat wave, wildfires in a number of areas have led to evacuation orders. Authorities in Germany have told almost 2,000 people to leave their homes in the village of Gaj near the Belgian border following a fire in nearby woodland. In Croatia, hundreds of tourists and residents were forced to flee a small tourist town on the country's Adriatic coast after flames swept through surrounding pine forests. In a major U-turn, Spain's leftist government is extending the operating life of the country's biggest nuclear plant to reduce exposure to turbulent energy markets. The Almaraz plant in the western region of Extremadura was due to close 2 years from now as part of the government's plan to shut all nuclear reactors by 2035, moving the focus to renewables. It'll now operate until 2030. An American missionary in Niger has been freed almost 10 months after he was kidnapped. Kevin Rideout's abduction led to an extensive search across the Sahel. Here's the BBC's Chris Iwuoko with more.
8: The missionary organization serving in Mission, or SIM, confirmed his release, saying Mr. Rideout is in good health and in the care of US officials. His family said they were deeply grateful for the prayers and support they've received throughout the ordeal. Details of his retrieval last year, he was believed to have been held by Islamist militants operating across the Sahel, one of the world's most volatile regions.
4: A parliamentary investigation into Nigel Farage, the leader of Britain's populist Reform UK party, has resumed after he was re-elected as an MP in a by-election. Mr. Farage denies any wrongdoing in connection with a nearly $7 million gift from a crypto billionaire. BBC News.
0: You're listening to The Newsroom from the BBC World Service with me, Pete Ross. We begin the programme with the Israeli Prime Minister Benjamin Netanyahu and some contentious comments he's made about the state of the UK as he sees it. The most controversial remark, made in Hebrew to the Israeli Army Radio podcast, came when he was talking about the Six-Day War in 1967 that was reported on by Winston Churchill's son and grandson, both journalists at the time.
1: By the way, he and his father, Randolph Churchill's son, came here and covered the Six-Day War here in a very positive way for us. Try finding that in Britain now, in what is called the Islamic Republic of Britain.
0: A spokesperson for the Israeli Prime Minister's office, David Mensah, said Mr. Netanyahu was merely quoting the American Vice President, J.D. Vance.
9: He was making a quote that someone else had given. His words exactly were, someone had called it that. And when you look into it, it was actually Vice President Vance, J.D. Vance, that made those comments at the Munich Security Summit, but also to a convention in 2024. So those are the words of the Vice President.
0: I asked our correspondent in Jerusalem, Yulan Nell, what we should make of Mr. Netanyahu's comments.
7: Well, he's speaking in a long podcast with a host on Israeli Army Radio, a man who lost his son in Gaza. And you have to remember that the Israeli Prime Minister is currently in campaign mode with these elections due at the end of October, and he's currently trailing in the polls. Now, he recalled meeting the writer, grandson of Winston Churchill, also called Winston, whom he said had represented Israel in a very positive way, along with his father, Randolph, before he went on to contrast that relationship with the UK today. And he said, try to find that now in Britain. You could call it the Islamic Republic of Britain. And he added that, you know, it could potentially be the first Islamic Republic with nuclear weapons, seemingly forgetting about the Islamic Republic of Pakistan. And it's really being read as, you know, underlining the deterioration, I guess, in relations between Israel and the UK. These are two countries that have historically been close allies. They cooperate diplomatically and on security matters. And a lot of that has been to do with Britain taking a more critical stance over Israel's conduct of the war in Gaza. And the Israeli government has repeatedly criticised the UK's Labour government since it moved to recognise a Palestinian state. Mr. Netanyahu argues that such measures risk rewarding Hamas. But it's not just the UK. He's also saying that it's demographic changes across all of Europe, Muslims immigrating to Europe, that has led to kind of increased criticism of Israel's policies when he's asked about Israel's increased isolation on the international stage.
0: These comments were made in Hebrew on an army podcast. It's clearly for an Israeli audience. Do you think he expected them to go more widespread than that? And if so, what should we make of it?
7: Yes, certainly it was primarily for a domestic audience. And as I say, he's in campaign mode. But also, this is an important moment, isn't it? We've just got a new Prime Minister in the UK, Andy Burnham. He has been looking to recalibrate Labour's position on the Middle East. He has apologised for the Labour Party's initial response to Israeli actions in Gaza, where the former Prime Minister was deemed to have been slow in calling for a ceasefire. He said that Labour must do better. And in a video message just last month, he said that the UK should be clear in criticism of events in Gaza and simultaneously should condemn the Hamas-led attack on the 7th October 2023, anti-Semitism, that is the different incidents that have been happening in the UK. So there's an expectation here that his government is going to take a harder line than perhaps the government that came before. So I think Mr. Netanyahu will see this as, you know, serving a dual purpose. You know, it will resonate with some of the Israeli public, but also he does imagine that, you know, these remarks can, of course, be translated, especially nowadays in the media, and will be picked up by the UK.
0: You'll learn now in Jerusalem. To Afghanistan, where 5 years ago this week, the Taliban swept into the country's capital, Kabul. By the end of August, all foreign forces had left Afghanistan, ending 20 years of international engagement. Since then, the Taliban have delivered hundreds of edicts, most of them focused on restricting the lives of women and girls. Girls can't attend school once they become teenagers. Women can't go to university, and many jobs are now barred to them. There are even rules which limit women going to public parks and gyms. Our chief international correspondent, Lise Doucette, who reported on the Taliban takeover 5 years ago, is back in Afghanistan. She's met three Afghans trying to keep learning, despite what human rights groups and activists call gender apartheid.
10: The sound of a school almost anywhere in the world. Afghan boys and girls in primary school laughing and learning with their teachers. But now we're going down a dark hallway into a far corner. And this is how young girls in Afghanistan beyond grade six are being educated now. This is what's called a secret school. So you teach the girls what to do if the morality police come.
11: Yeah.
10: This is one escape.
11: Yeah, one escape door. One is the second one is here.
10: Where do the girls go? Downstairs?
11: This is back of
10: through the back. So they escape out the back door. Did they ever catch you?
11: No.
10: We're just going up the stairs now. Some other classrooms of the oldest girls studying here.
2: I'm 13 years old and it's 2 years and I'm studying in a secret school, and we are so happy to have a school like this.
10: When you sit in the classroom, how does it make you feel?
2: First is the feel that I'm gonna learn something, and after that, there's some fear that what will happen if they find us. But even with this fear, we're coming to study and learn something.
10: Where do you find hope?
2: From thinking about my future, that maybe it will be good.
10: You're a very brave girl.
2: Thank you also.
10: We've driven about an hour from Kabul and come to this village where we're going to meet women who are learning how to make jam. It's one of the many enterprises that are being set up by Afghan women because it is one area

0: area where the Taliban seemed to have no objections. What were you doing before the Taliban came to power, during the Republic?
1: I was a university student during the Republic and I was studying political science. I completed 6 semesters of my studies there. That was when, unfortunately, the universities were closed to girls.
0: And now it's been 5 years, you're learning to make jam. How does that feel?
1: If I cannot go to university, then I will find work. I knew that if I stayed at home, I would not make any progress or better myself. I loved my degree and I really wanted to finish it. When I apply for jobs and send my CV in or go to interviews, the first thing they ask is for my university certificate. But I never got one.
0: Even this space is getting squeezed. As of last year, women can't take the products themselves to the shops to sell. A man has to do it. So year on year, it just keeps getting harder. We're on our way now to meet another young Afghan girl who's doing whatever she can to keep being educated. And it's less risky both for the students as well as the teacher. And that's studying online. There's a growing number of initiatives outside and in Afghanistan to educate women in this way. And I'm going to meet one of these students.
2: I'm 13 years old and I've finished my 6th grade lessons, and after that I'm studying online my lessons.
0: We're talking in a shop and you're getting trained for a new kind of skill.
2: Yes. Right now I'm doing gold smithing, which I make some jewels to sell.
0: What if your life was that you were a jewelry maker instead of a doctor?
2: No, I wouldn't be happy. Becoming a doctor, I think, is much better than becoming a jeweler. I can totally tell them that we are unstoppable and we will never give up.
0: Such impressive determination. And there are other girls like her, but there are many, many more who don't have access to the internet, online education, secret schools, or even Islamic madrasas. For them, usually the only option is early marriage, sometimes as young as a teenager. And this is not just an issue of girls' education. 5 years on, a new society is being created in Afghanistan.
3: Lise Doucette reporting from Afghanistan. And if you want more on this story, the BBC has a live page currently running on the news website, bbc.co.uk/news. There's a personal testimony from people there and further stories about life under the Taliban. Our Afghanistan correspondent, Yogita Lamayi, has a piece on there about a successful enforcement ban of opium cultivation and also about the unfolding humanitarian crisis surrounding hunger in the country as well. So lots of coverage on the live page. To the UK now, and perhaps one of the odder snapshots of the shape of British politics following a parliamentary by-election which has been held in the east of England in the seaside town of Clacton. With a list of candidates literally as long as your arm, there were 34 of them. It was won a few hours ago by the right-wing Reform UK leader Nigel Farage, who triggered the poll in the first place. He's resigned as MP for Clacton in response to an investigation into his finances. He received over 22,000 votes, more than when he first won the seat 2 years ago.
4: On the hottest day of the year, in the middle of August, in holiday season, we have secured far more votes than we got in the general election of 2024.
3: But all of Reform's main political rivals boycotted the election. So Mr. Farage's main challenger was Count Binface, a comedian dressed as a rubbish bin and a veteran of polls up and down the UK. Extraordinarily, though, there is now a chance that voters will need to go to the polls again in Clacton in a few months' time. That's because moments after Mr. Farage regained his seat, a paused parliamentary investigation into whether he should have declared a cash gift of $6.7 million or £5 million was restarted. If he's found to have broken the rules, he could then be suspended from Parliament for long enough to trigger, yes, another by-election. Our political correspondent Rob Watson tried to untangle this situation for us.
5: Goodness, I'll try and make sense of it. I'm not sure how successful I'm going to be here by the sea and the sand in Clacton-on-Sea. But I mean, certainly, of all the by-elections I've covered,

0: covered on and off the last, I don't know, 40 years. It's definitely one of the oddest because, you know, essentially you had Nigel Farage up against a man with a bin on his head who claims in a comedic way to be a traveller from another planet, and that he did remarkably well. And I don't think there's ever been a by-election where there were 34 candidates, so pretty extraordinary stuff.
1: Yeah, 9,000 votes he got. That's not an insignificant amount of people. But let's get on to this parliamentary inquiry that's restarting. What's going on with that, Rob?
0: Well, the Commissioner for Parliamentary Standards has made it clear that that is now resuming. Now, Form and its leader Nigel Farage have been that this by-election would sort of kill all that off. That is not happening. And just to remind everyone briefly of the sort of detail of it, essentially, Nigel Farage was given a gift of £5 million from a cryptocurrency billionaire based in Thailand before the 2024 general election. Now, the rules state that even if you're not yet an MP, you should declare any gifts, certainly ones as big as that. Now, Nigel Farage said everything was all above board, that he hadn't done anything wrong, it was nothing to do with politics, but that now will be examined. What I can't tell you, Pete, is exactly how long that investigation will take or what it might come up with. But the importance of it is that one of the things that's really been knocking Reform back, and it's important to remember that it was leading in the polls in spring, its sort of populist right-wing message resonating with many, but one of the things which really seems to have sort of eaten into that popularity is concerns about Nigel Farage and indeed the party's finances more widely.
1: And what, if anything, then can that tell us about the state of British politics on a national level? Because as you say, many had tipped Mr. Farage, you know, to be the next Prime Minister following Andy Burnham, but his support had taken a bit of a hit. But can we tell anything by his, you know, electoral success in the last 24 hours?
0: Well, it was probably a bit hasty to say he was going to become Prime Minister in a few years' time, and one would want to be cautious about reading too much from this by-election. But I think you can say the following about British politics and where all this leaves us. It tells you that things are very fluid and that there are lots of big questions out there where we can't answer. First one is, can Nigel Farage and Reform bounce back? Number two, can Andy Burnham, the sort of newish leader of the Labour Party and Prime Minister, can he maintain his bounce? And can the Conservatives somehow claw back some of the right of centre votes from Reform?
1: Our UK political correspondent Rob Watson there. To Japan now, where record rainfall has caused severe flooding east of the capital, Tokyo, leaving at least 8 people dead. The Chiba Prefecture has had more than 3 times its average rainfall this month alone. This comes after a series of storms that have swept through Japan and neighbouring countries in what forecasters are calling a particularly active typhoon season. Our Tokyo correspondent, Kurumi Mori, told me more.
2: We're seeing record rainfall in Chiba Prefecture. Now, that is a prefecture to the east of Tokyo. Japan's weather agency have declared that this is unprecedented. Japan's self-defense force have been deployed to the area to help people who are trapped and stuck in flooded areas and get them to safety. Authorities warn that more heavy rain is still possible, so they are cautioning for people to stay alert.
1: And Chiba Prefecture, which, as you say, is right next to the capital, Tokyo, that must be a fairly heavily populated part of the country. What has been the impact for people living there?
2: Yeah, absolutely. I mean, there are a lot of commuters, you can imagine. So far, we're seeing more than 19,000 households still without power as of last check. About 100 to 400,000 people were ordered to evacuate last night at the peak. Roads were submerged in water. I spoke to a Chiba resident who was telling me that they're seeing a bunch of abandoned cars left out on the roads because the roads are still flooded. And also the BBC, we just got off the phone with JMA, Japan's weather agency, and they told that the special warning has been lifted, but people are still urged to remain cautious because the atmospheric conditions remain unstable.
1: And just how unusual is this amount of rainfall?
2: In Japan, heavy summer rain isn't anything particularly new. It's more about how intense these downpours can become and how quickly they can overwhelm roads and infrastructure and the drainage systems. This week is a holiday in Japan. It's called Obon. That's when we traditionally travel back to our hometowns. So the storm also having an impact there with reports of travelers being stranded at Narita Airport around 7 7,000 of them stranded.
1: This is not the first of these types of storms that Japan has experienced in the last couple of weeks.
2: No, you know, we've been seeing quite an interesting variety of weather events, natural disasters. We had an earthquake in Kumamoto, followed by quite a severe heat wave where we saw up to 18,000 people be hospitalized for heat stroke in just 1 week in late July, followed by this severe rainfall in Chiba Prefecture. And short while ago, the government reported a volcanic eruption happening in Japan. We're getting everything on all sides when it comes to these extreme weather events and these natural disasters.
1: Kurumi Mori in Tokyo. Spain now, where the government has announced it's extending the life of the country's biggest nuclear plant, the Almaraz, which was due to be decommissioned in 2 years' time, but will now remain open and operate until 2030. That's despite previous plans to close all nuclear reactors by 2035 to focus on renewables. So why this apparent U-turn in energy policy now? I'm joined by our global affairs reporter in the studio, Sebastian Usher. Seb, thanks for being here. Tell us a bit more about this plant and why this change of tack by the Spanish government.
3: As you said, it's the biggest nuclear power reactor in Spain. It provides about 7% of the electricity output, the power output. So it's absolutely key up until now in terms of the supply. I mean, this goes back a little while, this commitment by the Spanish government, this left-leaning Spanish government, to switch by 2035 to close down all the power stations so they can go to renewables and really to force that change through by doing this. Intervening in between, of course, have been several things. The war in Ukraine first, then the war in Iran, both of which have severely disrupted energy supplies and really putting more and more of an emphasis, it's not just Spain but other European countries feeling this, of providing their own source of power, their own sources of energy rather than importing it. So that's been one issue. And then last year, I don't know if people remember, but there was this massive outage of power across the Iberian Peninsula, both Spain and Portugal. And that, again, led to a rethinking. So what the Spanish government said was that if the owners of these nuclear power reactors had a good case to make for keeping them open a bit longer, then they will consider it. So what's happened is that they've done that. They've made the case. The Spanish government has acceded to that to an extent. And the organization that assesses the safety of the nuclear power reactor has also given it a clean bill of health. So it's an extension. It, as you say, it's only by 2 years at the moment. It does raise, obviously, the possibility of this happening with other reactors, where again, those companies have also suggested that they'll be making the same kind of case.
1: And how's this decision gone down? Has there been any criticism so far?
3: Well, within the coalition, the parties on the left, which have really pushed very hard for this move to move away completely from these traditional power sources, the nuclear power, for a variety of reasons. But they see it as a betrayal of those principles, and they have very strongly made their condemnation of this clear. But I think at the moment, the tide, both in Spain and in Europe, is going against them.
1: Seb, thank you very much. Our global affairs reporter, Sebastian Usher. Police in Belgium are investigating after construction workers discovered a cache of gold treasure behind a wall in a house they were renovating. Gold bars and coins worth more than $10 million were found in a chest by workers in a town in eastern Flanders, as Alice Adderley reports.
4: Imagine the surprise. You're carrying out a house renovation and after knocking down a wall, you discover a chest containing millions of dollars worth of gold. That's what happened in the small Flemish city of Dendermonde. In the chest were at least 4,000 gold coins and more than 40 gold bars dating from the 1950s and 60s. Patrick Face is the chief of police for Dendermonde.
5: We are certain that it has nothing to do with the Second World War because it's from the 50s or the 60s, the gold bars. But we don't have any other clue why it was covered in the ground over there.
4: The house used to belong to a local brewer and now belongs to a charity. So the police are looking into who put the gold there and whether there was any crime involved.
5: Now it's very safe in the central safe of the federal government. And now we can start to discover who has put it over there. Is there a criminal site on that gold, or it's just someone who has put it away for later? Yeah.
4: The police are warning prospectors to stay away from the house where it was discovered.
5: Don't come to the works over there. It's very dangerous. There are workers. You can't see anything. Everything is gone. It's not a touristic place. It's too dangerous to discover something yourself.
4: The building belongs to a homeless charity, CAW, and its director general, Geert Hilliard, said he was surprised and amazed by the discovery.
6: We certainly aren't counting our chickens before they hatch at the moment, nor are we thinking about what we're going to do with it yet. Right now, we're mostly still surfing the wave of amazement, and we're also especially glad that it's safe.
4: If they are found to be the legal owners, they hope to use the money to help local people who are down on their luck.
1: That's an awful lot of money found behind the wall there. That was Alice Adderley reporting. This is The Newsroom on the BBC World Service. Thanks for listening.
7: 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Horizon3.ai.

0: Coming up on Business Daily, it's pretty hot across most parts of Europe once again, so we're looking at the impact that's having on the region's biggest economy, Germany. And we'll take you to the most populous country on this planet. We are, of course, talking about India and asking, why do so many young people there want government jobs? And is that a trend in other parts of the world? That's all coming up after the very latest world news.
1: BBC News with Moira Alderson. The Electoral Commission of Zambia has suspended the counting of votes after Thursday's general election, citing reports of violence targeting polling staff. The commission said marked ballot papers had been stolen during attacks in some districts. Zambia has long been considered one of Africa's most stable democracies. Chad's president, Mohamed Deby, has pardoned the jailed former prime minister and opposition leader, Sukse Masra, along with eight opposition activists. They had been convicted on charges including organising a banned demonstration. At least eight people are now known to have been killed in flooding caused by record rainfall east of the Japanese capital, Tokyo. Several areas in Chiba Prefecture are underwater with widespread damage to homes. President Prabowo Subianto of Indonesia has hit out at official corruption and vowed more state intervention in the economy. His annual Independence Day speech came as international investors are warning of falling confidence in his leadership. Activists have attempted to deliver supplies to Palestinians who've been trapped for almost a week by Israeli settlers in the occupied West Bank. The group left water and food for two Palestinian families. The spokesman for Israel's Prime Minister, Benjamin Netanyahu, has defended his reference to the UK as an Islamic Republic. The British government has not yet responded. A parliamentary investigation into Nigel Farage, the leader of Britain's populist Reform UK party, has resumed after he was re-elected in a by-election he triggered himself. He denies any wrongdoing in connection with an undeclared multi-million dollar gift from a crypto billionaire and said voters in his constituency should decide his fate. The Spanish government is extending the operating life of the country's biggest nuclear plant to reduce exposure to turbulent energy markets. The Almaraz plant was due to close in 2 years' time. BBC News.
0: I'm Rahul Tandon. Welcome to Business Daily. This is the week that this happened.
2: A billboard is turning heads on Sunset Boulevard. That's because a real guy is temporarily living in a makeshift living room.
3: You can see him 30 feet above the Sunset Strip, having a great time, giving Good Day LA shout-outs.
0: Yes. If you're wondering what that is Netflix, is The Last House. And they have built this incredible, go and have a look at it online, a 30-foot billboard with a fake front door and a living room. And Nathan Stoop has been living in it for 3 days. Taking stock of that and other stories on the programme this week is Carsten Breske, Global Head of Macro for ING Research, joining us from Germany, and Jyoti Malhotra, Editor-in-Chief of the Tribune in India, familiar voice on our programme. So, both of you, question to begin with. Could you live inside a billboard like that for a few days? How long could you do, Carsten?
4: Well, probably only a few minutes, in all honesty. I would try to escape as quickly as possible. I'm so happy that I bought air conditioning in my home in Frankfurt. So I hardly ever want to leave Frankfurt again, and especially not my house here.
5: Me too. No, nothing. It's called claustrophobia with a big C. So there's no question I would be.
0: Well, I have to tell you both there. He got paid, I would imagine, a fair sum of money. So you've turned your backs on quite a sizable sum going into your bank account. Let us focus on our main story now, because we have been talking across the World Service about weather and this impact on economies for weeks. We've been talking in particular about Western Europe and these heat waves. And Carsten, if we can start with you on this, that is causing huge problems for Germany's industry, isn't it? Particularly when it comes to the Rhine. What's been happening there?
4: Yeah, definitely. Well, I think all of Europe is currently really hit also economically. What I hear about you guys in the UK, that's also going to have economic consequences. But what we're experiencing in Germany now is these extremely low water levels in the Rhine. We're getting to really a historical low since these statistics were recorded, which was, I think, 1880. Never been here before. Also never have before this early in the season. So this means an impact on industry, on logistics. Kind of 10% of German freight goes via the waterways. But when you look at in certain industries, steel, chemical, it's 25%. So that's going to be a severe hit. And on top of that, also that many of these industry plants actually use water to cool the production facilities. So they also will have to now reduce production capacities. And that is a kind of double whammy for an economy that has already been suffering for years now.
0: Lots of problems, as Carsten was saying there, for German industry. I've just come back from India, Jockey. You know, I always love being there. We're sort of coming out, you know, in the middle of the monsoon, coming out towards the end of it. Are climatic factors having an impact on business in India?
5: You know, the thing about India, as you know, Rahul, is that we're used to the heat, you know, the heat and the dust of the summer, which goes on for about 2.5-3 months, beginning April and then into July when the monsoons hit. But I was really interested in what Carsten was saying. We read about this here all the time in this past few weeks that Europe is burning. But I didn't quite realize how deeply it's affecting both people and businesses. And it brings home to me the question, which is that, you know, countries like India, we have large populations, lower socioeconomic growth levels. Our economies are not as powerful as yours in Germany. And yet, when India complains that the West doesn't do enough on climate change, why is it that it's always brushed aside? And it's the whole argument that countries like India and China, which have much larger populations, should do much more. So sometimes I wonder, there's a sense of, for the first time, that Europe is experiencing the same problems that poorer countries like us undergo every year, year after year.
4: It's a very good question. I don't know whether I would fully agree with your point of that Germany, Europe is not doing enough to tackle climate change. I think European companies would see this slightly differently because whether it's from capitals, whether it's from Brussels, I think really over the last couple of years, there had been quite some policies, some regulations clearly to tackle climate change, actually to the extent that many European companies had fallen behind when it comes to international competitiveness. You know what it is? I think to tackle climate change is one thing, and we can probably discuss endlessly how to do this. Europe's biggest problem right now is adaption. And this is also where Europe has simply been too late, as so often with new challenges. So Europe needs to adapt now very quickly. Because like you rightly said, a country like Germany for 20% depends on industrial production because it's historically grown. So linked to water, so much linked to the River Rhine. Germany, but also Europe needs to do something really to make it heat resistant.
0: And it's not just about countries, it's about companies as well. We've been speaking to Vincent Clerc here in our unit, the CEO of Maersk, the world's second biggest container shipping company.
6: Well, I think for us, dealing with the impact of climate change is a core part of our strategy. We have made commitments. There is a lot of work in Maersk, but in the segment broadly, to achieve an energy transition and reduce the impact that transportation is having on climate change. But it is very clear also that regulations is going to be needed to support this because even at the current oil price levels, green transportation solutions are significantly more expensive than the current solutions that we have.
0: On the point that Vincent Clerc made there, Jyoti, about the fact that, look, companies want to do this, but they need more help from governments. You know, temperatures are rising across the globe. Climate change is a huge factor for economies now. But isn't the problem that everybody's saying somebody else has to tackle it?
5: Yes, I absolutely agree with that. And I'll also say this, that, you know, when the climate change summits take place and countries like mine say, listen, the West has to do much more. And what that means is that you have to put more money into a transfer of technology fund, for example. But the point is that, you know, India itself, okay, we are a large country, very diverse country, very unequal country too, right? So what happens is that there are parts of India which actually pollute at the same level as countries in Western Europe and the US. And I think we should hold ourselves responsible for that. So it's the polluter pays principle. And if this gentleman, Vincent Clerc, is saying that governments should help companies, then I think, yes, that's true, they should. But I think there must be at the center of this climate change issue, there has to be a collaboration between business and government. And you cannot do without it. I live in Punjab, in northern India, and I know that the economy of of the north is hugely dependent on, you know, paddy, which is rice and wheat. But actually, when you give over so much of your land to this kind of agriculture, it's hugely polluting because it's hugely, you know, there's so much water that's required.
4: I think it's definitely important. The thing I think why this is all about an energy transition, what Maersk also mentioned. But currently it goes even beyond energy transition because this is about adaption. And the question here is, if you have the second largest fleet, go for kind of shallower water levels, need to probably have smaller barges. So I think it's also adjustment there. And I think what we know from Europe is clearly that the energy transition towards going fully renewable is an expensive one. The only question is there is not a single government, but is Europe as a whole really willing to accompany this this energy transition towards fully renewables with subsidies? Obviously, this transition costs money, and the question is who's bearing the costs.
0: We have heroes and villains on this programme this week. And do you know what? We decided in the office, because we had this incredible eclipse that took place on Wednesday night, to talk about the hero of the week. The eclipse glasses. Could be a villain if you couldn't have got hold of any. Carsten.
4: There was definitely a big crash for these glasses. And I think if there is something that Germans are good at, it is clearly forward-looking planning.
0: Did you buy a pair yourself?
4: No, I was far too late. This is the bad influence of my Dutch wife, apparently. So I've become un-German. So we were only trying to buy a pair actually yesterday, so the day of the eclipse. And of course, it was useless. I had even checked Amazon, useless. I went to the basement, saw whether I still had some from 99. I couldn't find any. So yes, we had very good view here in many German places of the eclipse, of the sun, though I only found out. So what I do, of course, I learned not to look into the sun.
0: Yes.
4: So we turned our backs to the sun, made a picture with our phone. But indeed, you need these eclipse glasses to really see the full spectacle.
0: There we go. Lesson there.
4: And be more forward-looking.
0: Be more forward-looking, you know, Carsten. What about, Jyoti, did you see this craze in India? Were people looking and wondering what was going on in Europe with lots of people trying to get hold of these eclipse glasses?
5: I think we look at Europe as a little bit like, you know, like, who are these guys who are doing all these things? You know, a little like when you watch the aliens in a space movie or something. But we had far more interesting things to do. And my hero of the week or of the month is really a movie, a film.
0: Yes.
5: That's coming out on the 15th of August, which is 2 days from now, which is India's Independence Day. And it's called Batwara 1947, which in English is the partition of the country that takes place in 1940. And it's a lovely movie about a Muslim couple and which goes to Pakistan, to the new Pakistan in 1947, and finds that an elderly Hindu woman is refusing to leave her house and come to India.
0: Well, listen, I've just put it on my to-do list, a new thing that I've started, because I am so hopeless. I should have put the eclipse on it, because I have to be honest with you, I was with a friend and we were chatting away. And then my wife called me and said, did you enjoy the eclipse? And I totally missed it. So I've started a to-do list. The first thing on that is this film that Jyoti talked about. Those are the sounds of protest that we heard in Jharkhand, which is in northern India. And, Jyoti, those are similar to some of the protests that we've seen in Delhi, isn't it? It's young people out on the streets. That was in Ranchi, a place that I know very well indeed. Once again, upset over the way that recruitment tests are being administered for stable government jobs. And let's get into that. A government job in India, why is it so important to so many young people? We see hundreds of millions of people applying for them across the country. What is it with a government job that is attracting them?
5: A government job gives you a minimum wage. It gives you a guarantee that you will not lose your job. It gives you, you know, certain perks and privileges, and it gives you a pension. So when you retire at the age of 60, there is a pension at the end of the day. In a private job, you get none of that. While the minimum wage requirement is obviously true for the formal sector across the country, both private and government, the fact is that India's informal sector or the unorganized sector actually accounts for about 92% of all business. Now that's really high. So if you have a job in the unorganized or informal sector, then your wages can be very, very low. And that, of course, then it adds to the insecurity of your own life and living. Now, that's why a government job, even today, even 80 years after independence, is very highly coveted. And yes, this push towards privatization is a very real one. But then if there are no jobs, what are you supposed to do? And I think that's what the paradox is, that, you know, everybody thinks of India as this very young country. It is a young country. But the fear that this demographic dividend could turn into a demographic disaster, that sort of weighs on the minds of people, not just people like me. I have two young daughters, both of whom are now entering the jobs market.
0: Do you worry about that? Are you worried about their future? I mean, let's give people some figures. When the Indian Railways advertised last year, 18.7 million people applied for just over 43,000 jobs. I mean, I don't think people understand how tough it is to get a job in India. So you must have sleepless nights when it comes to your two, even though I'm sure they're, you know, they're well educated and have lots of skills.
5: See, that's the point. I think we put so much money into educating our children because we know that it's the only real thing that they will inherit from us. But yes, at the end of the day, if you spend half your income into your children's education in a private university, and then you don't get a job, so then what do? And what's happening in India is that a lot of young people are then going abroad. But at the end of the day, it's about the job. And what is it that guarantees you that job?
0: Carsten, can I ask you about Germany? We have in India this real desire for many people because of the pension, because of stability, because of, you know, private sector jobs are a bit more risky, an idea of get a job in the public sector. Is that there in Germany, or is it still let's go into the private sector because we can make more money?
4: Actually, in terms of the labor market, is currently also the case in Germany, in many European countries. Yeah? So employment in the public sector is growing. In the private sector, it's shrinking. It is not that the public sector has the same, degree of attraction as I gather here now it has in India. And I think that has to do clearly with the social security net that is under the entire economy, even though this is also getting shakier now. But when you look at government expenditures in Germany are currently like 50% of GDP, so which means half of the economy runs on the public sector. And I think that is clearly a limiting factor for innovation, for entrepreneurship. So here, as in many other European countries, we rather get louder voices to reduce and to push back the size of the public sector in order to free more entrepreneurial spirits.
0: It is a debate that we're seeing in many parts of the world, people looking for safer jobs, as there is so much uncertainty. We talk about it all the time, uncertainty and instability. Let us end by looking ahead and what could be in the news next week. What are we going to be talking about on our programmes? Well, we could be talking about this along with President Trump.
7: Canada's nasty. They are. They're nasty. People think Canada, they're nasty. People, I love the people, but they're nasty. Nasty leadership.
0: Yes, President Trump there. And could we see tariffs coming back on Canada next week? The deadline is Wednesday. That is going to be one of the big stories that we're looking at. We're not going to discuss whether Canada's nasty or not. But tariffs again, both of you. We're not going to get rid of President Trump's favorite word in the dictionary, are we?
4: No, definitely not. And that is my biggest fear, actually, because I plan to be off next week. And that I think we see another market roller coaster.
5: You know, Trump has threatened to impose 100% tariffs on India if India continues to buy Russian oil and Russian defense equipment. So we're all bracing ourselves as to what's going to happen next.
0: We are always bracing ourselves, I think, for what's happening next, which is why you need to listen to Taking Stock every week. As we look back, we look ahead, and we try and make sense of it for you all. Thank you to Carsten. Thank you to Jyoti as well. That is it for this edition of Taking Stock. Thank you very much for listening.
8: BBC World Service. And now, history told by the people who were there. It's Witness History with me, Jill Kersley. I'm taking you back to 2004, to Kenya, and an unusual story of friendship and hope that went viral.
9: So you had these two animals behaving like each other. The hippo behaving like a tortoise and the tortoise behaving like a hippo.
8: That's wildlife conservationist Dr. Paula Kahumbu. Paula was based at Hala Park in Mombasa, a city on the southeastern coast of Kenya on the Indian Ocean. The park was an abandoned limestone quarry that had been transformed into a wildlife sanctuary. It was the home of a 130-year-old giant tortoise called Mzee.
9: So Mzee was one of the 13 giant Aldabran tortoises that lived in the rehabilitated quarries. He was brought into Kenya about 30 years earlier and was adopted by a family who looked after him for a while. These Aldabran tortoises somehow washed up on the East African coast, and he had somehow gotten himself into a ditch and a vehicle reversed onto his back and cracked his shell. So he was this marked tortoise, because to be honest, when you look at them, they all look kind of the same. And because of that crack, he also wasn't commercially very valuable. Mzee was this big old guy who nobody wanted because of his big crack on his back.
8: Mzee means old man in Swahili. He was different from the others at the sanctuary. He was quite a character.
9: He was notorious for going on long walks. He would walk out of the compound, disappear sometimes for days, and be found somewhere else in another part of the neighborhood of Mombasa. And then he'd have to be brought back, which was difficult because he was so big.
8: Big? He was huge, weighing around 300 kilograms. That's about the same weight as three average 20-year-old American men. And he was over 1.5 meters tall. Because of his escapades, Mzee was put into an enclosure with a low stone wall. He could wander around in there, but he couldn't get out. A devastating tsunami struck in December 2004.
10: Sunday morning on the rim of the Indian Ocean. Huge waves of destruction triggered by an earthquake off the Indonesian island of Sumatra crash onto the coastlines of 11 countries.
9: I was out in the ocean when the waves first started coming in. And it wasn't terrible, it was just surprising how fast they came in. And it took us a few hours to realise that this was part of the big phenomenon that was happening in Asia. I think it was late in the evening, I was called and I was told that there was a baby hippo orphaned as a result of the Indian Ocean tsunami. And would I rescue him? And we drove off. And what we found was about 300 people had been involved in capturing this baby hippo. He was all slippery and slimy and tiny. He was about the size of a small dog. And he had been jumping into the sea, and then they couldn't get him when he was swimming around in the water. And eventually, a French volunteer rugby tackled him and caught him. And they threw a big shark net over his head. And so when I arrived, I found him all trussed up in ropes and tied down and terrified thing, you know. And all these people who were so proud they'd captured this baby hippo, which in that area, hippos are very dangerous. So they were happy he'd been caught and they were happy he hadn't been killed. We undid all those ropes and put him in the back of my car. And before we left, I asked all the 300 people who were there to see him off. I asked them, what name are you going to give this hippo? I'm not leaving until you give it a name. All the Italians were like, call him Nico. You know, they all had their Italian names. But the community people said, no, his name is Owen. I was so disappointed at first. I was like, why would you call him Owen? It's an English name. And they said, because it was Owen who had rugby tackled him at the last minute and caught him. Owen was standing there and he was shaking his hand saying, no, please don't call him Owen. But, you know, he got named Owen. And so we drove away.
8: Owen was thought to be less than a year old and probably only a couple of months old. And there was no guarantee he would live. Paula drove him from the beach in Malindi, where he was rescued, to the sanctuary in Mombasa.
9: We opened up this vehicle to let him out. He was tiny, exhausted, very, very cute looking hippo, but he was terrified and he seemed really wild. Mzee must have thought we were coming to see him because that's what people did. And he was very popular. You know, he was the kind of tortoise that would come to greet people and he would stretch out his neck and let people scratch him. When the vehicle arrived and all these people came out, Mzee started walking towards the gate to greet us. And we opened the gate and let Owen run in, and Owen just ran straight in and found Mosé right there. And he just stood there with Mosé. Mosé just tried to get away, standing high on his legs, and he can't move very fast. For the hippo, it was really easy to keep up with him. So the poor tortoise trying to run away, but he can't really run at all. So the two of them seemed to just walk off together, but you could tell that Mosé was really trying to get away. Mosé, as I said, is this like tank of a tortoise. Owen was about half the size, just very, very puppy-like, you know, just cute, babyish creature against this dinosaur of a tortoise.
8: The next morning, Paula went to check on Owen.
9: We found Mosé asleep with his huge, big, fat legs out in front of his body, and Owen lying down beside him with his head on one of Mosé's legs. They just looked so cozy. And I have to say, the tortoise looked more resigned, like, there's no way I'm getting away from this creature.
8: Journalist Peter Grester was there with his camera.
9: So that morning, when we took that photograph, it was so cute. And I said to Peter Grester, you know, why don't we send this to the newspapers, put it out there? Because at the time, I don't know if you remember, there were so many awful, awful photographs and videos of what was happening. So we sent the photograph to the Daily Nation, which is one of our biggest newspapers in Kenya. It didn't take long. Within hours, that picture was all over the world. People started calling us. It was really amazing.
8: Here's Peter Grester talking to Reuters in 2006.
11: I took the first images of Owen being rescued then, and we, a few days later, we came back and saw the remarkable relationship unfold right before us.
9: Owen was really looking to Mosé for, it appeared to be, for instruction. He would only go in the water if the tortoise was in the water. And what we also discovered was that the tortoise, after several weeks maybe, had really adopted this hippo. They were always together. They were incredibly friendly with each other. Owen would open his mouth and Mosé would put his head in Owen's mouth. And we started noticing Owen would make these really weird sounds, which sounded a little bit like the tortoise sounds. Or maybe the tortoise was trying to make a hippo sound. It was really, really unusual.
8: Paula posted some photos and a diary of Owen and Mosé's antics on the web, and the story went global. The Owen and Mosé story became so popular that Paula wrote a book with Craig Hatkoff, speaking here to Reuters in 2006.
12: The thought of a reptile and a mammal living together, it was really just an extraordinary moment. And I think that's what inspired us to pursue it.
9: This story of resilience, of an orphan finding a friend, is a story that anyone can relate to.
8: Their book was even made into a musical.
9: I feel very proud that we were able to bring this to global audiences, and that millions of children around the world, actually not only children, so many adults have read it and have contacted us and told us how much this story has meant to them.
8: Owen eventually outgrew Mosé. They both still live in the sanctuary. Owen in a large enclosure with a pond where he can enjoy both the water and the forested section. And Mosé has the free run of the park, though fencing has been put up so he can no longer go on his walks around Mombasa. Dr. Paula Kahumbu was speaking in 2023 to me, Jill Kersley, for Witness History.

KUAC 89.9 FM Fairbanks is broadcasting and streaming from the University of Alaska Fairbanks Trothieta campus.

0: Good morning. Sailors on the USS Lincoln have been out to sea for 8 months with only one short break. Democrats are demanding an investigation into conditions on board. Senator Ruben Gallego tells us why on this hour of Morning Edition from NPR News. The U.S. ambassador to Israel called Israeli settlers terrorists for laying siege to the home of a Palestinian American in the West Bank. I'm Leila Faldin.
1: And I'm Michelle Martin. The homeowner says Israeli soldiers, instead of intervening, were celebrating with the settlers. Also, former FDA and CDC officials say President Trump's budget cuts make it harder to keep food safe. And pop star Becky G talks about the importance of protecting spaces for Latino joy. It is Friday, August 14th. On this day in 2016, Usain Bolt won gold in the 100-meter dash, the first person to do it 3 Olympics in a row. News is next.
2: Live from NPR News in Washington, I'm Windsor Johnston. Attorneys for the man charged in the shooting death of a healthcare executive will appear in federal court in Manhattan this morning. NPR's Brian Mann reports Luigi Maggioni could enter a guilty plea.
3: Federal prosecutors and Maggioni's defense team requested today's session before Judge Margaret Garnett. The unexpected federal hearing comes less than a month before Maggioni is set to face a state murder trial. Gary Galperin, a former county prosecutor in New York City, says the timing of today's hearing suggests a plea deal is in the works.
4: It would be well-founded speculation that they may be trying to enter a guilty plea.
3: Maggioni's case has drawn huge media and public attention. Manhattan prosecutor Joel Seidman sent a letter to a state judge last month warning that a federal plea deal could disrupt the state's trial. That's because New York has strict double jeopardy laws preventing defendants like Maggioni from being tried twice on similar charges. Brian Mann, NPR News, New York.
2: An American missionary kidnapped by gunmen in Niger 9 months ago has been freed and is returning home. Joel Bright reports the Christian Aid group he worked for has confirmed his release.
5: Kevin Rideout, who was abducted in Niger's capital Niamey last October, is in good health and will soon be reunited with his family, SIM International said in a statement. There were no details on where he'd been held or how he was released. The State Department has not confirmed the release. While no group ever claimed responsibility for his abduction, a number of jihadist organizations linked to Al-Qaeda and the Islamic State group operate in the West African country. In 2023, Niger's military overthrew the democratically elected government in a coup, now ruled by a junta that is hostile to the West. The U.S. was forced to close down an airbase in Niger, which had been used to support counterterrorism operations. Joel Bright, NPR News, Lagos.
2: President Trump's military campaign against Iran has not forced Tehran to give up control of the Strait of Hormuz. Now, the administration is preparing to increase economic pressure as rising prices force many Iranians to cut back on basic necessities. NPR's Hadil Al-Shalchi has been speaking with Iranians about how the war is impacting their daily lives.
6: You can still find goods in stores to shop, and you can still fill up your tank with gas, but many people aren't doing either. A 30-year-old woman who works in a beauty salon and who had been back in Iran just a week ago told me that the price of eggs was going up day by day. I was told a tray of eggs, of 30 eggs, is now about $5, double what it was about a month ago. Cooking oil is about $3 for a 30-ounce bottle. That jumped about 30% in a month.
2: NPR's Hadil Al-Shalchi reporting from Bonn, Turkey. 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Board members at the Kennedy Center in Washington, D.C. have voted for the second time to close the facility for a 2-year renovation. The decision comes 3 months after a federal judge blocked a similar plan. NPR's Anastasia Saloukas reports the board is also trying to put President Trump's name back onto the Art Center.
7: The board is chaired by President Trump and filled mostly with Trump allies. They voted again to close the center's main facilities for a $250 million renovation. The plans approved by the board include structural repairs, new marble floors, and nearly $12 million in acoustical improvements. The board plans to keep a campus addition called The Reach open for limited programming and as a memorial to JFK. The board also voted to test the federal judge's previous ruling to remove Trump's name from the center. Their plan now is to add an inscription saying that the center has been, quote, restored and renovated by President Donald J. Trump. The board's plans still need to be approved by the federal judge. Anastasia Tsoulkas, NPR News.
2: Extreme heat is fueling wildfires and forcing evacuations across parts of Europe. Britain recorded its hottest day of the year, with temperatures reaching 100 degrees in London on Thursday. In southwestern France, more than 500 people have been evacuated because of a wildfire. A tropical storm has formed in the Pacific, prompting a hurricane warning for Hawaii's Big Island. Forecasters say it could strengthen into a hurricane later today. 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

0: It's Morning Edition from NPR News. I'm Michelle Martin.
1: And I'm Leila Fadel. Good morning. Democratic lawmakers are calling for the Pentagon to investigate conditions aboard the USS Abraham Lincoln.
0: Sailors aboard the aircraft carrier have been at sea for more than 250 days and are reportedly dealing with poor living conditions leading to deteriorating mental health. Lawmakers are demanding answers. In a few minutes, we'll speak with one of them, Democratic Senator Ruben Gallego of Arizona, who's also a Marine veteran. But we're going to begin with the latest developments, and we do want to warn you that the story mentions suicide.
1: Steve Walsh covers the military for WHRO and joins us from Norfolk, Virginia. Steve, what are you hearing?
2: Hey, Leila. So we know that the carrier's time at sea has set a record, that 250 consecutive days is longer than the time that deployments during the COVID era, when ships were intentionally kept away from port. After leaving San Diego in November, USS Lincoln had one brief port visit. Since then, it has been positioned in the Middle East supporting the war effort in Iran. That is a grueling pace for a carrier with more than 5,000 sailors on board. Lawmakers are now demanding answers about the conditions on the Lincoln. MS Now and others have been reporting that sailors have attempted to jump from the carrier, which NPR has not been able to independently confirm. Senator Richard Blumenthal and other Democrats are demanding that the Pentagon investigate shortages of food, toilets not working, and lack of mental health care on board the ship.
1: Has mental health been an issue for sailors on these carriers in the past?
2: Oh, it has. The Navy dramatically changed how it handled mental health after a rash of suicides in 2022 on board the USS Washington while it was in Newport News. Lawmakers want to know if the Navy is still following those policies. The Navy says that it has seen no increase in suicidal ideation or attempts aboard the ship and that mental health professionals are on hand. CENTCOM says one sailor was quickly rescued August 3rd after falling overboard.
1: Now, you broke the story of the carrier USS Ford, its lengthy deployment, and its chronic sanitation issues. How unusual is what we're seeing with the crew of the Lincoln?
2: Well, being out at sea takes a toll on sailors. Normally, they would come into port after a month or so to resupply and let sailors spend time off the ship. The war in Iran has made that impossible. Shortly after the war began in late February, Iran attacked the Navy's main hub in the region in Bahrain. This has meant the Navy has not been able to use its traditional supply hub in the region. Instead, they've had to scramble to find ways to keep ships stocked. I recently talked with the admiral in charge of Navy Sealift Command. Rear Admiral Benjamin Nicholson was at a ceremony honoring the crews that supplied the Navy ships at the start of the war.
3: There's always been logistics hubs that have been relatively close by that we could call on to get the parts and get the food and get the fuel that we needed. In this conflict, those logistics hubs were not available to us, so we had to adapt our strategy of how we would resupply the fleet.
1: So what does this mean for the crew?
2: Mail deliveries and care packages arrive slowly. After a few weeks at sea, the first thing to run out are the freshies, which are things like fresh fruit and vegetables. Morale suffers. Most sailors live their lives below deck. They may not see the sun for weeks. The Associated Press is reporting that the Navy will move the carrier USS Washington into the region to replace USS Lincoln. Navy officials tell me that the Washington is still in the Pacific right now. But I do know that Navy planners have talked about the possibility of swapping the two carriers even before the latest round of damning public reports.
1: That's Steve Walsh of WHRO. Thank you, Steve.
2: Thanks, Lila.
0: Democratic Senator Ruben Gallego of Arizona has been listening to Steve with us. He is one of the lawmakers calling for greater oversight of the conditions aboard the USS Abraham Lincoln. He served in the Marines with a deployment to Iraq as an infantryman. And let me share here that our conversation may include references to suicide and self-harm. With that being said, good morning, Senator. Thanks for joining us.
4: Good morning.
0: What's your understanding of the conditions on board the Lincoln?
4: Well, the conditions, from what I understand, are coming from a spouse that I'm in contact with, and she is receiving information directly from her husband on the USS Lincoln. This is a gentleman who has years of experience. He's not someone that's wet behind the ears, who is complaining of the worst deployment he's ever been on, of limited food or not even fresh food, hard-working conditions, long hours, stressful hours, an environment that is deteriorating morale and really creating an environment that's very stressful to the mental health of all these men and women. And, you know, as you heard from the previous reporter, a lot of it is because this administration just did not plan properly. for this war. When they took out, when the Iranians started bombing our base of support in Bahrain, it created a lot of stress, and they have not been able to adjust. And still to this day, they have not been able to adjust. So they're talking about, you know, a rotation in place, things of nature, but these are the kind of things they should have been thought about even before we got to this breaking point that these men and women are on.
0: I know it's a sensitive issue, but I did wonder if the spouse that you spoke with mentioned her husband's concern, or did her husband express any concern about the mental health of his colleagues? I want to mention the Navy's statement that it has identified no increase in suicidal ideation or suicide attempts on board.
4: Not specific to

0: the first time they're away from home. I think people have to remember the stress of being on an aircraft carrier. They have long hours, very tight space, tight quarters. You are dealing with, very dangerous situations with weapons, with, sharp anything, as well as the potential of falling overboard. And when you're adding the stress of isolation, the stress of the job, lack of sleep, you're going to end up having potentially performance problems. So the fact that the military, especially PHEXITH, are just denying this is just ridiculous. We are able to talk to a lot of these sailors. So we are able to talk to their spouses. And this is why I think it's important they allow us, a bipartisan group of members of the House and the Senate, to go and visit these sailors, something that has happened before, to make sure that we know that they're doing well and that the Secretary of Defense is not lying to us.
1: Have they denied this request, or has, I know you've advanced this, you've called for this. Is that in the works?
0: That we have called for it. They have not denied it, so I don't want to jump ahead. But, the most important thing I want to make sure people understand that this is not a very uncommon request. As a matter of fact, in the middle of the war that I was in 2005 and some of the hardest combat of the Iraq war, I was visited by two members of Congress, in Haditha, Iraq. So, senators and members of Congress being able to helicopter in or take a plane into the aircraft carrier is not unheard of. It's actually quite common. We do it all the time and we should be allowed to do it now considering the stress that these thousands of sailors are potentially under.
1: As we just heard from our reporter Steve Walsh, the Navy has been unable to use its traditional regional supply hub in Bahrain because of the conditions of the war. Do you think that this could have been avoided, that this whole situation could have been avoided?
0: Well, I mean, yes, it could have always been avoided by not starting a stupid war. But secondarily, proper planning makes a big difference. And the fact that they didn't plan for a long deployment because the president doesn't understand the nature of this war, how long it'll take, what is the outcome of this war, how do we get out of this war, what is the goal of this war, this is the situation that we're in. They're yo-yoing back and forth sailors. They don't know exactly how long deployments are, so they're just kind of playing and flying by the seat of their pants instead of properly planning different positions, different resupply routes, making sure that there is a chain and a train of supply to actually get these men and women what they need. They're just kind of winging it right now, and that's not how you win wars, and certainly that's not how you take care of the men and women in uniform.
1: Before we let you go, just have a couple seconds left here, but the defense secretary says the U.S. can maintain a naval blockade on Iran indefinitely and just switch out the ships. What's your view of that?
0: Well, then do it. I mean, the problem is that you haven't actually had any of that, the planning to do it before, and now you're just reacting. That's not proper leadership.
1: That is Senator Ruben Gallego. He's a Democrat and he represents Arizona. Senator, thank you.
0: Thank you.
1: And I do want to mention here, if you or anyone you know is in crisis, text the National Suicide and Crisis Lifeline at 988. That's 988.
2: A federal judge has dismissed a Trump administration lawsuit against Harvard University. The administration claimed Harvard insufficiently protected students on campus from anti-Semitism. This lawsuit is part of a prolonged battle between the administration and the world's wealthiest college. NPR education correspondent Janaki Mehta reports.
3: On Thursday, in a win for Harvard University, a federal judge in Boston dismissed the Trump administration's lawsuit from earlier this year.
4: In March, our division sued Harvard University for tolerating race and national origin discrimination against both Jewish and Israeli students.
3: That's Hermeet Dhillon, Assistant Attorney General for Civil Rights at the U.S. Department of Justice, speaking this spring about what she claimed was a hostile environment on Harvard's campus after the war in Gaza.
4: Harvard's actions are inexcusable, and it cannot continue to take taxpayer dollars while turning a blind eye to abuse against Jewish and Israeli students.
3: The Trump administration's lawsuit aimed to recover billions of dollars in federal research grants that had been awarded to Harvard in recent years. But Judge Richard Stearns wrote that the claims of anti-Semitism in the lawsuit were, quote, too isolated and episodic to prove that Harvard was out of compliance with civil rights laws. The DOJ could appeal the decision, and while it hasn't said it would do so, Dhillon told NPR on Thursday that the Justice Department disagreed with the ruling and was assessing next steps. Harvard did not respond to NPR's request for comment, but after the lawsuit was filed in March, it said in a statement that Harvard, quote, cares deeply about members of our Jewish and Israeli community and remains committed to ensuring they are embraced, respected, and can thrive on our campus. This lawsuit is among several steps the Trump administration has taken since

0: Harvard first refused a list of demands the White House made last year. Those demands included reforming Harvard's policies around anti-Semitism and its handling of diversity in hiring and admissions. The Trump administration has targeted dozens of colleges around the country over similar practices, often withholding federal funding to pressure schools to comply with their demands. Janaki Mehta, NPR News.
1: This is NPR News.

0: Poet and writer Clint Smith grew up surrounded by monuments commemorating slave owners and Confederate leaders. On the next Fresh Air, he talks about the distortions and how the history of slavery was taught to him and other Americans. It was the subject of his award-winning book. He also talks about becoming a father and the impacts of slavery on his family. Join us.
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2: 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I'm Michelle Martin.
3: I'm Leila Fadel.
4: And I'm A. Martinez. Multi-platinum singer, songwriter, and actress Becky G is ready to deal with her faith.
5: You know that quote, you can't necessarily control the cards you were dealt, but you can control how you show up and how you play them.
4: Her fifth studio album is out now. It's called Baraja Bendita, or Blessed Deck of Cards. I recently spoke with a 29-year-old artist about her two decades in the entertainment business and what she's looking to do with her latest release.
6: I walked in, I was 5'5 with a 10. He was 6'2 with a very pretty fanny. You put a line in my hand.
4: You always seem to have something new with every album, like exploring different themes, kind of displaying personal growth and artistic growth. So what was the intention behind this album?
5: Yeah, so for me, Baraja Bendita, W, is actually, my name is Rebecca, my birth name is Rebecca, spelled with two B's. And a nickname, people really close to me call me B. And I feel like both B's get to show up in

0: I have always felt very connected to both sides of me, if you will, but that 200%-ness theme that I always talk about, being Chicana, Mexican-American, speaking two languages, representing two flags, constantly being at the cross streets of two things always, and actually being the corner, not being one or the other, you know? Like, Baraja Bendita is the cross streets between Becky G and Rebecca. This is my personal greatest collaboration yet, where Rebecca and Becky G got to really work closely together. I feel like Rebecca finally gets to show up in this process and can tell Becky G, like, I got you, girl.
1: In this album, you do some rapping, and you started as a rapper.
0: Yeah.
1: So why so long in between rapping on albums?
0: Yeah, you know, it's something that it was always there. It was a tool in my toolkit that I didn't necessarily get to use as often.

0: But in this album, kind of reaching this place of being unapologetically myself, it is accurate to say that there are certain individuals that weren't necessarily a fan of my rapping or didn't think it was necessary or a sound that we need to explore. But my urban roots are like a part of me.
1: Yeah.
0: It is how I got signed. It is how I got discovered. It is one of my first loves.
2: So Becky, I want to dive into the song Epa, and I want to ask you about the music video for this song, because we see you in the famous LA Mercadito, and the beat has everyone dancing with joy. So, like, there's a part in the video where you're smashing, like, a big chunk of ice.
0: Mm-hmm.
2: And on Instagram, where you have over 35 million followers, you posted a caption of this video saying, "Sorry, not sorry, este Mercadito is all out of ice."
0: Yes.
2: Tell us about why that was important for you to speak on this issue, especially with immigration being such a topic that is all over our national politics.
0: Yeah, so when we were in the studio, I started off first with just the chords and the music. And I remember something in the sound, it kind of felt urgent. It felt like these alarms almost. And I was just like, man, like, how privileged and lucky am I to be in a studio and I can safely express myself and experience this safety of self-expression. Like, not
2: safely
0: every...
2: Safely go to work.
0: Safely go to work.
2: Basically.
0: Exactly. But yeah, just the safety of this space, it felt like such a privilege. And I feel like a lot of the advice that I give to, like, the youth out there is, like, you know, have patience and have... But then I was realizing, no, the advice right now is, like, we need to keep creating. That's also part of our resistance.

0: And when it came to the music video, I felt like that visual was gonna be so important to capture. By the end of it, when the ice breaks, there's this really beautiful, almost like euphoric joy that comes through, and everybody's dancing together. And that video, it makes me emotional.
1: Now, earlier this year at Coachella, you were on stage with Karol G, first Latina to headline at Coachella. And when you were on stage with her, you said, "Que viva Mexico, que viva Colombia." She's from Colombia. Y a todos nuestros inmigrantes. Yeah. Why did you feel compelled to say that there at Coachella?
0: So I, a few years ago, was honored to receive the key to the city of Coachella. And learning that there is a misunderstanding for a lot of people who come to Coachella, the festival, not realizing that Coachella is a real place year round with, a real community of people. You know, I think all of Coachella Valley deserves to feel represented on that stage because they are the people who work the festival and who are there 365 days a year, whether there's a festival or not.
1: And then she also said to the crowd, "Don't feel fear, feel pride."
0: Yeah.
1: Especially poignant considering that there's people that speak Spanish who might be afraid of going because of what might happen.
0: Mm-hmm.
1: I mean, it's a heavy thing to hold on to, especially if you just want to go listen to music and you have to deal with the fear of whether something might happen.
0: And going back to songs like Epa, when I was talking about the importance of Latino joy and that being part of our resistance, to be able to create those safe spaces in our music, to create those safe spaces in the experiences that they have when they listen to our music, whether it's in the comfort of their own home or if it's at a concert, for them to feel seen and represented and recognized, I think is just so important. It's the least we could do as artists.
1: That is Becky G. Her album is Baraja Bendita. Becky, thank you very much for checking in with us.
0: No, thank you so much. Appreciate your time.

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1: This may sound like sci-fi, but it's real. Leading artificial intelligence companies have reported that AI models have been escaping test environments and hacking into other computer systems. And that's not all AI can do.
2: The people who designed it really have no idea what it wants.
1: I'm Ailsa Chang, the unpredictability of AI. That story on All Things Considered from NPR News.

0: Live from NPR News in Washington, I'm Dave Mattingly. Consumers in the U.S. cut back on their spending in July. The Commerce Department says retail sales declined 0.6%. It's the largest monthly drop in more than a year. It follows spending increases in April and May. The report says people spent fewer dollars online and for things like consumer electronics. With the November midterm elections less than 3 months away, the American-Israel Public Affairs Committee, known as AIPAC, has become a major focus of those critical of money in politics. The organization works to strengthen the partnership between the U.S. and Israel, as NPR's Barbara Sprunt reports.
1: AIPAC's affiliated Super PAC has spent about $62 million in this cycle, according to Open Secrets, which tracks campaign spending. For comparison, that's close to the amount spent by crypto and AI-related Super PACs. AIPAC is often singled out by name in ads and in campaign speeches, becoming a proxy for growing distaste for money in politics. Here's Democratic political analyst Van Jones.
2: Now it seems like AIPAC has somehow become the symbol of everything that's wrong with money and politics.
1: The organization faces a difficult moment. For decades, there was strong bipartisan support for Israel, support that has waned in the last few years. Barbara Sprunt, NPR News, Washington.
0: This is NPR News from Washington. Commerce Secretary Howard Lutnick is praising Apple's investment in the U.S. manufacturing sector. Natalie Weber with Houston Public Media has more.
3: Apple celebrated the expansion of its Houston facility this week, the first site in the U.S. that will produce its Mac Minis. The Commerce Secretary says the expansion is proof that President Trump's efforts to bring back domestic manufacturing jobs are working. Here's Lutnick speaking at the Houston ribbon-cutting ceremony.
4: President Trump set out to bring technological manufacturing back to America, and he's actually doing it. And he's doing it right now.
3: American manufacturing jobs have declined slightly over the past year. That's according to data from the U.S. Bureau of Labor Statistics. For NPR News, I'm Natalie Weber in Houston.
0: The National Transportation Safety Board says pieces of a broken fan blade are what shattered the window of a Ryanair 737 last month during a flight in Greece. The incident caused a passenger to be partially sucked out a window. Fellow passengers pulled him to safety. The NTSB says bird remains were found inside the engine, suggesting a bird strike during takeoff may have been the cause. The passenger suffered neck and shoulder injuries as well as friction burns. On Wall Street, the Dow is down 118 points. I'm Dave Mattingly in Washington.

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1: This is Morning Edition from NPR News. I'm Michelle Martin.
2: And I'm Leila Fadel. There is a siege going on in the rocky hills of the Israeli-occupied West Bank. On one side are Israeli settlers who believe God gave the West Bank to Jewish people in the Bible. On the other side are Palestinian villagers trying to hold on to their homes. One of those homes is owned by a Palestinian-American businessman who lives in Toledo, Ohio, which has drawn unusual attention from the U.S. government. NPR's Frank Langfitt has been following the story from Tel Aviv and joins me now. Good morning, Frank.
3: Hey, good morning, Leila.
2: So describe what's happening and where.
3: Yeah, so we're talking about sort of this dry, scrubby hilltop in the northern part of the West Bank. The Palestinians live in these big, huge, hulking houses behind gates surrounded by walls. And on Sunday, Israeli settlers blocked off roads to these houses. The owner of one house told me they cut off the water, food supplies, and electricity. Villagers that I was talking to, other people inside the house, said the settlers were cursing them, throwing rocks, trying to force them out. There's a lot of video online, and this kind of looks like a modern version, a little like a medieval siege. You have the settlers below pacing around these walls, threatening the people inside who are holed up in their homes.
2: What is it that the settlers are trying to do or look like they're trying to do?
3: Well, the villagers say the settlers are trying to force them out so they can take over these homes. This has already happened at another home not too far away. And we should point out, settlements in the occupied territories, they're considered illegal under international law.
2: Frank, is the Israeli military doing anything about these families living under siege?
3: So what they've done is this. They've sent soldiers, dismantled some settler outposts, and basically I'm just talking a tent or two. And they sent a battalion to provide more support. But I was talking to Luai Reedy. He's a Palestinian-American. He's the homeowner that you were talking about. He lives, as you said, in Toledo. Mm. And he's been watching all this play out on a feed from the security cameras at his house in the West Bank. And Reedy makes this point about the Israeli military.
4: They're not arresting the settlers. Actually, they came on Sunday. They celebrated with the settlers. We captured this on video. They walked into the tent and they start chilling and hanging out with the settlers, and then they conducted a prayer with the settlers.
2: Why would the soldiers be celebrating and praying with settlers who are attacking homeowners?
3: That's a good question. I talked to a guy who was an active duty soldier in the West Bank for a couple of years, and he asked NPR not to use his name because of the sensitivity of discussing military operations there. But he said the military, which of course was established to be secular, has seen an influx of much more religious people over the years. These are folks that are much more likely to be sympathetic to settlers and their claims to the West Bank. And he says some of the soldiers are settlers themselves.
2: What has the U.S. reaction been?
3: Mike Huckabee, he's the U.S. ambassador to Israel, he's called the attacks criminal, and he's called these perpetrators terrorists. But when I talked to Luai Reedy, he says these statements aren't enough because the settlers have been there, I mean, back and forth a lot. And he also said on Thursday that soldiers evacuated his brother and others from his home for a while for their own protection. And later when they returned, the surveillance system was disabled, a mattress was gone. And I asked Reedy why they disabled the cameras.
4: Because those videos been going out to the media, and simply they're trying to prevent, to document what's going on around the house. If they're doing the right thing, why would they care?
3: I was talking to Reedy's brother, Kusai, in the house just about 20 minutes ago. He said soldiers had taken down a tent and the settlers had left, but he says he still can't leave and the siege continues.
2: That's NPR's Frank Langfitt. Thank you, Frank.
3: Happy to do it, Leila.
1: This year's count of confirmed cyclosporiasis cases reached nearly 14,000 this week, seven times the previous record. The CDC also suspects an additional 10,000 cases of the diarrhea-causing bug, largely from contaminated lettuce grown in Mexico. NPR's Yuki Noguchi looks at how this year's federal response has changed.
5: Until 3 years ago, epidemiologist Susan Main ran the Center for Food Safety and Applied Nutrition. She says that branch of the Food and Drug Administration monitors 80% of what the U.S. eats, anything that isn't meat or poultry.
6: It's everything. It's microbial, it's chemical, it's allergens in food, and it also includes nutrition and labeling.
5: In Maine's day, it employed 1,100 people, plus a cadre of inspectors. But she says the Trump administration's sweeping cuts last year, especially to health agencies, eliminated teams who played key roles responding to past crises. That includes staff who worked with FDA counterparts in other countries to coordinate outbreak response.
6: They were all let go. And now we have this outbreak with Mexico. I don't know who's managing that partnership. Those relationships obviously have been disrupted.
5: In a statement to NPR, a spokesperson for Health and Human Services says that foreign liaison team was reinstated. But what's also been lost, Maine says, are many microbiologists and epidemiologists doing research on cyclospora in various federally funded labs. Maine used to seek advice, for example, from the CDC's Division of Parasitic Diseases and Malaria. A majority of that lab's funding came from USAID, the international agency the Trump administration shuttered.
6: That had ramifications for a domestic cyclospora response because CDC, just like FDA, shares expertise.
5: Maine says the government's lack of clarity or action in the ongoing outbreak shows just how much has changed with federal readiness, making foodborne illness harder to prevent, harder to trace, and harder to contain.
6: I think that that has really pushed us into a new level of vulnerability in terms of our food safety system.
5: Epidemiologist Dan Jernigan oversaw the CDC's infectious disease unit until resigning last summer. In the past, Jernigan says those labs helped doctors identify pathogens, for example. But with both funding and staff down by about half, his former colleagues tell him they're triaging, working only on the biggest cases.
7: They historically would help states on every outbreak that they had of cyclospora, but now they're going to only work on those outbreaks that span multiple states.
5: HHS said in a statement to NPR that the CDC's labs were not affected by cuts. Jernigan says the CDC also last year removed 6 of the 8 pathogens it actively tracks through an in-depth foodborne illness surveillance database. Cyclospora was cut.
7: It's the only way that you really have a stable estimate of are things getting worse or not.
5: Susan Main, the former FDA official, points to another factor that might have altered the course of this year's foodborne disease, a food traceability rule from 2011, which was delayed again earlier this year. Main says the rule requires barcodes on produce that can track contamination to its source within 24 hours.
6: And it's not just the trace back, it's also the trace forward. You then have these records to say, where did all that lettuce go?
5: Knowing where contaminated supply traveled, she says, would have helped limit spread. Yuki Noguchi, NPR News.
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0: The new documentary, An Eye for an Eye, is a true crime thriller. An Iranian woman tries to stave off her execution for murdering her abusive husband. That's next time on Here and Now. 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
1: Good morning, I'm Michelle Martin. 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From LA to New York, almost a day. And sometimes the virtual pigeon virtually dies and the message never gets delivered. There's a solution for this too. 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
3: From Alaska Public Media in Anchorage, I'm Ava White, and this is the Alaska Economic Report. In the last week, the price of Alaska North Slope crude jumped from $71.99 per barrel to $83.98 per barrel. The price of West Texas Intermediate also rose from $79.26 per barrel to $83.20 per barrel. A looming firewood shortage in the interior has residents, businesses, and energy experts worried. The area's largest supplier is closing, leaving thousands of customers searching for new sources of dry wood before winter. Shelby Herbert from the Alaska Desk tells us more about what's at stake.
4: Randy Bezdek nudges a birch log into one of his pizza ovens with practiced ease. It's engulfed in seconds, bright flames briefly illuminating the stone interior. Bezdek says the ovens will eat up to 60 cords to keep up with a year's worth of pizza orders.
5: That you can feel that intense heat coming off of there. So when people are like, I taste the smokiness, no, you taste the heat.
4: Bezdek owns a popular Fairbanks pizza restaurant called The Hungry Robot. He says his wood-fired ovens are part of what makes his pizza special. They even inspired the name.
5: The ovens, to me, look like robot heads, and they're always hungry. You know, we feed them wood all day long, and occasionally they'll eat a pizza.
4: But keeping those robot heads fed is about to get a lot harder. And if the ovens go hungry, so do the customers waiting for pizza.
5: If we can't find alternative sources of wood, then we will have to modify the core of the business.
4: A local company called Aurora Energy Solutions has been the interior's main dryer and supplier of firewood since 2020. But it announced in mid-July that it'll wind down operations by the end of the year. It's not just local businesses that'll be affected. Thousands of households in the area also burn wood to stay warm. Aurora Energy Solutions, a sister company of Usabelli Coal Mine, had a unique system to dry firewood. Usabelli sold coal to a Fairbanks power plant, which sold steam to Aurora Energy to dry the wood. Susan Schopper, Aurora Energy Solutions' outgoing general manager, calls it an innovative idea, but it just hasn't worked out.
6: I want people to understand that the cost to make this isn't the cost of the logs. It's harvesting them and trucking them and then the labor to cut and split and then dry. Wish we would have had a chance to raise the price one more time, but this is what the company decided, and so this is where we are.
4: All of the company's 10 employees are losing their jobs by the end of the month, including Shopper. Meanwhile, she says, the phones are ringing off the hook, with many customers angry or in tears.
6: I suspect our wood drops will be very tense as the fall approaches and more people become desperate.
4: Jomo Stewart is the president and CEO of the Fairbanks Economic Development Corporation, a nonprofit that promotes business growth in the interior.
7: A lot of people have come to rely on this readily usable kiln-dried wood.
4: He says when Aurora Energy Solutions came on the scene, many locals began relying on the company instead of smaller firewood sellers. For many, upgrading their business or home with an electric or natural gas heating system is too expensive. And though there have been federal air quality subsidies to help,
7: it appears that rent seeking on the part of the installers has gobbled up that subsidy. The cost of changing out your furnace entirely was, you know, somewhere around $10,000 to $15,000. Flash forward to, you know, last year and today, you know, that price is like $20,000.
4: Back at the Hungry Robot, Randy Bezdek says that swap is out of reach. He'd have to retrofit the entire building and even change his pizza dough recipe. But as precarious as the situation is for his business, he says he's most worried about his fellow community members. He says every time he'd go pick up his firewood order, he'd see a line of people waiting to buy discounted bark and scraps of wood to heat their homes.
8: And I'm like, well, okay, now they're not going to have access to that. So what are those people going to do? They were obviously not able to afford heating oil because they were buying kind of junk wood to heat their house. So it's like, that's a bigger deal than a pizza place.
4: Aurora Energy Solutions hopes to sell off its assets so someone else can fill the gap. Till then, many interior residents will be left wondering how they'll stay warm this winter. Reporting in Fairbanks, I'm Shelby Herbert.
3: In Anchorage, I'm Ava White, and this is the Alaska Economic Report.
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12: 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I'm Leila Fadel.
13: And I'm Michelle Martin. Good morning. At Big Bend National Park, federal contractors have been bulldozing through desert shrub and wildlife habitat. It's part of the Trump administration's plan for border security infrastructure in far west Texas. Landowners, outdoor enthusiasts, and people across the political spectrum all say this will permanently harm the rugged and wild land called Texas's gift to the nation. Carlos Morales reports.
14: At the foot of Santa Elena Canyon, perhaps the most iconic and photographed stretch of Big Bend National Park, Joan Stutz Escamilla sits in silence by the edge of the Rio Grande. She looks up at the canyon's 1,500-foot-tall limestone cliffs.
15: It's such a God-given gift.
14: From where the 70-year-old sits, the river slows to a gentle trickle.
15: There's nothing else like this.
14: Escamilla says she never thought she'd see the day the U.S. government would come barreling through Big Bend for border security. But within the last week, federal contractors have moved heavy machinery into the national park, and they've cleared ecologically sensitive land. Now bright pink ribbons mark the construction path. The Trump administration has awarded $1.7 billion for the work, and a federal judge has allowed the government to waive federal laws like the Endangered Species Act.
16: If we lose places like Big Bend, we never get them back.
14: Lakin Jordahl is with the Center for Biological Diversity. The group is part of a lawsuit against the federal government.
16: The destruction that will be inflicted here will truly be irreparable.
14: The Trump administration's initial plans for Big Bend National Park included 30-foot-tall walls. Instead, contractors will now build patrol roads, vehicle barriers, and surveillance systems. In a statement to NPR, Customs and Border Protection Commissioner Rodney Scott said the work is intended to help Border Patrol detect illegal crossings, respond faster, and assist visitors in danger. Commissioner Scott said that what people are seeing is survey and design work and not construction. The purpose, he said, is to secure the park and protect its legacy. Bernadette Devine, a local educator and former river guide, is calling on the state's top politicians to stop the construction.
17: We already have effective border security here.
14: Republican Senator John Cornyn has asked federal officials to meet with locals before moving forward with any additional work here. And Governor Greg Abbott's office has repeatedly said the region offers great opportunities for technology in securing the border.
17: Check, check. One, two. How's everybody doing?
14: Yeah. At Santa Elena Canyon, local river guide Billy Miller speaks into a megaphone, his voice slightly bouncing off the canyon walls.
17: The river is being threatened as we speak.
14: Miller's here with nearly 150 others to rally against the government's plans. Some are waving Texas flags, others holding signs that read, "Don't bulldoze my church," and "Don't tread on Big Bend."
17: And a lot of people might think, well, we saved it from the 30-foot wall. We won the battle. The battle is just now beginning.
14: Outside of the sprawling national park, border security efforts include securing private land in rural border counties in West Texas to make way for up to 175 miles of steel fences. For NPR News, I'm Carlos Morales.
12: In Idaho, another dispute is playing out over nuclear energy development. A new generation of small nuclear reactors is poised to come online in the next few years after President Trump fast-tracked new projects. The Mountain West News Bureau's Hannah Merzbach has this report.
18: This makes the body feel alone.
19: People still smoke indoors at the bar in Atomic City, Idaho. Population 52. The walls are plastered with $1 bills and a "Don't Tread on Me" flag.
20: Hello.
21: Hi.
20: Both of you here?
21: Yeah.
20: Where were you Monday?
19: Bar owner Vicky O'Haro greets her regulars, serving up cold beers or shots called atomic bombs.
21: Have you tried these shots?
19: Most of them work down the road at Idaho National Lab, or INL, America's nuclear energy test ground since 1949. A March Gallup poll shows a majority of Americans still oppose a nuclear energy plant in their area. That's not the case here.
20: I live 10 miles away, and I'm fine. I'm not glowing in the dark. You know, there's nothing to be scared of.
19: At INL, three teams just switched on new types of reactors they hope will jumpstart nuclear power in the U.S.
20: I think it's actually pretty cool to be happening in my backyard.
22: I'm Hannah.
23: Hello, Hannah. It's a pleasure to meet you.
22: Yeah, nice
23: Lance
22: to meet Moore. You, too.
19: INL is 900 square miles of remote, sagebrush-filled high desert, almost the size of Rhode Island. In an unassuming building here, Deployable Energy is one of the startups working on new reactors.
24: She's grabbing her reactor. Grabbing her reactor.
19: A late June video shows engineers taking the company's test reactor critical, meaning it had a sustained chain reaction for the first time. That proves the design works and could someday generate electricity.
25: A moment, a real moment in history for the nation. This could be a real turning point for the energy future.
19: Deployable's Lance Mall has an Australian accent and a man bun. He says the goal isn't a massive, expensive nuclear plant, but a micro one that could power 1,000 homes versus a million.
25: It's something deployable. It's something that you can put on the back of a truck. It is a fundamentally different proposition.
19: Nuclear optimists see a future where these reactors are mass-produced and power remote communities, military bases, and AI data centers, meeting America's rising energy demand without emitting carbon. Last year, President Trump fast-tracked reactor permitting. NPR reporting has shown that means getting rid of hundreds of pages of regulations without telling the public.
26: I have no confidence in the Department of Energy and its oversight of this at all.
19: Edwin Lyman, a nuclear safety expert at the Union of Concerned Scientists, worries about reduced standards around radiation, security, and environmental contamination. And the Federal Commission that oversees commercial nuclear development has lost hundreds of staff, especially safety experts, due to cuts by the Trump administration and resignations. Companies now testing their reactors will seek approval from that commission.
26: I don't think cutting corners when you're talking about nuclear safety is a good idea.
19: Back at the bar in Atomic City, Vicky O'Haro isn't worried.
20: We're safe. If it wasn't safe, my guys would tell me if we were safe.
19: A majority of Americans oppose nuclear plants near them, but polling also shows growing support for the U.S. emphasizing nuclear power more broadly. For NPR News, I'm Hannah Merzbach in Eastern Idaho.
27: For 17 other guys. Well, I ain't
0: kid, and I ain't gonna quit. That bug's done caught me, and I've been bit. So with a Geiger counter and a pick in my hand, I'll keep right on staking that government land.
12: This is Morning Edition from NPR News. Our theme music was inspired by B.J. Lederman. I'm Layla Faldin.
13: And I'm Michelle Martin.
0: With a Geiger counter in my hand,
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0: Good morning, dear friends. It is 1 minute before 6 a.m. on Friday, the 14th of August, 2026. And this is KUAC 89.9 FM Fairbanks, a listener-supported service of the University of Alaska Fairbanks. I'm your host this morning, Amanda Randles. It is currently 61 degrees and mostly cloudy at the airport in Fairbanks, 90% humidity. The record high temperature for the state in Fairbanks was 89 in 1926. The record low temperature was a brisk 27 in 1924. Today, expect mostly cloudy skies, isolated showers, thunderstorms possible by the afternoon, highs near 77. Mostly cloudy tonight with isolated showers and thunderstorms, lows around 52.
1: Good morning. The Trump administration is betting that economic pressure will cause Iran's leaders to give in where bombs have failed. We hear from Iranians already suffering under high inflation. It's Morning Edition from NPR News. Russia began its war with Ukraine more than a decade ago by invading Crimea. Now Russia can't stop Ukraine's drone attacks there. I'm Michelle Martin.
2: And I'm Leila Fadel. Some civilians appear to be leaving and returning to Russia. Also, Trump's hand-picked Kennedy Center board is trying again to put his name on the building and close it down for 2 years. And swing voters in Nevada say they won't immediately dismiss political candidates who call themselves socialists. It's Friday, August 14th. On this day in 1935, FDR signed the Social Security Act. The news is next.
3: Live from NPR News in Washington, I'm Windsor Johnston. Stocks on Wall Street opened higher this morning after the Commerce Department reported a sharper-than-expected drop in retail sales last month. NPR's Scott Horsley reports the Dow Jones Industrial Average rose about 10 points in early trading.
4: Retail sales fell by 0.6% last month as consumers dialed back their spending on both cars and appliances. Internet sales also fell during July, partly because Amazon moved its Prime Day promotion up into June this year. Spending was also down at gas stations and grocery stores, which was mainly the result of lower prices. Spending at restaurants and clothing stores rose last month. Oil prices are mixed after two tankers from the United Arab Emirates were attacked while trying to cross the Strait of Hormuz. Retail gasoline prices showed little change overnight. AAA says the average price of regular gas is hovering around $4.07 a gallon. Scott Horsley, NPR News, Washington.
3: The Pentagon is pushing back against claims of worsening conditions aboard the USS Abraham Lincoln. Lawmakers are demanding answers after sailors and their families reported supply shortages, plumbing problems, and low morale. The carrier has spent more than 8 months at sea in the Middle East without a port call. Steve Walsh of member station WHRO reports the Navy may soon send in a replacement.
5: The Associated Press is reporting that the Navy will move the carrier USS Washington into the region to replace USS Lincoln. Navy officials tell me that the Washington is still in the Pacific right now, but I do know that Navy planners have talked about the possibility of swapping the two carriers even before the latest round of damning public reports.
3: Steve Walsh of member station WHRO reporting. Israeli activists delivered food and water today to people trapped in a house besieged by Israeli settlers in the occupied West Bank. But as NPR's Frank Langfitt reports, the man who lives there says he still can't leave.
6: Ofer Kassif, a member of the Israeli parliament, was among those delivering the provisions. He said Israeli soldiers controlled the area and the settlers had retreated, for now, to a hilltop.
7: I'm quite afraid that that's not the end of the story, to say the least.
6: Kusey Abu Ridi is the Palestinian-American occupant of the home. He told NPR the Israeli military declared the area a close military zone and won't let him leave. Abu Ridi says the soldiers could arrest the settlers at any time. Instead, he says, the military pushes them out only to watch them return. He called this a, quote, theatrical performance. The Israeli military has not responded to NPR's request for comment. Frank Langfitt, NPR News, Tel Aviv.
3: Stocks are trading mixed at this hour on Wall Street. The Dow Jones Industrial Average is down 20 points. The Nasdaq up 7 points. The S&P 500 up 6. This is NPR News in Washington. President Trump will highlight his record on crime during a visit to a police academy in New York today as he campaigns for Republicans in closely contested races. The White House says he'll release new FBI figures showing violent crime fell last year. Record-breaking downpours outside of Tokyo have caused widespread flooding and killed six people. NPR's Anthony Kuhn reports the severe weather also disrupted transportation during the peak holiday travel season in Japan.
8: Some parts of Chiba Prefecture outside Tokyo saw three times more rain in half a day than they usually see for the whole month of August, according to Japan's meteorological agency. Evacuation orders were issued for more than 100,000 residents. About 40% of the prefecture's cities and towns were flooded. More than 20,000 households lost power. Trains and highways were shut down, and thousands of travelers were stranded at Narita International Airport, which serves the capital. Several of those who died were found on flooded roads or trapped in submerged cars. This happened as the country celebrates the Obon Festival, when many Japanese travel to their hometowns, join festivals, and prepare special foods. Anthony Kuhn, NPR News, Seoul.
3: Emergency crews are battling wildfires across several parts of Europe as record-breaking heat grips the region. More than 500 people have been evacuated because of a new fire in southwestern France. In England, several homes have been destroyed in the West Midlands. Fires have also forced more than 1,000 people to evacuate in Croatia. This is NPR.
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It's 6 minutes after the hour of 6 o'clock, and you're listening to Morning Edition on KUAC. Sunrise this morning was at 5:35 a.m. Sunset tonight is at 10:13 p.m. That gives us 16 hours and 38 minutes of the sun above the horizon, a loss of 6 minutes and 53 seconds from yesterday. I'm tongue-tied today. We have a waxing crescent moon currently at 4% illumination. The moon will set tonight at 9:52 p.m. and rise tomorrow morning at 10:51 a.m. And the full moon is on August 27th. 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Burn permits are suspended in Fairbanks, Salcha, the Rail Belt region, Delta Junction, and Tok. No burning allowed currently, even with a permit.

0: It's Morning Edition from NPR News. I'm Michelle Martin.
1: And I'm Leila Fadel. President Trump's military campaign against Iran has not gone the way he promised it would.
0: Iran's government survived weeks of all-out war, and it's still refusing to give up control of the Strait of Hormuz. The administration now says it's getting ready to wage economic warfare. Iran's economy was in dire straits even before the war started, with ordinary Iranians bearing the brunt of that pain. Now they are bracing for that pain to deepen.
1: NPR's Adil El-Shalji has been speaking to Iranians in the city of Van, Turkey. It's a place many Iranians visit because of how close it is to the border with Iran. Adil, good morning.
2: Good morning.
1: So you've been talking to Iranians, spending time in Van. What are you hearing?
2: So the main thread of what I heard is that things are super expensive. While you can find goods in stores to shop and you can still fill up your tank with gas, many people aren't doing either. A 30-year-old woman who works in a beauty salon and who had been back in Iran just a week ago told me that the price of eggs was going up day by day. I was told a tray of 30 eggs is now about $5, double what it was a month ago. Cooking oil is about $3 for a 30-ounce bottle. That jumped about 30% in a month. Yesterday, a train from Tehran brought dozens of new visitors, and I met a woman at the station who's a personal trainer. She says she just can't afford many things now.
3: Like travel, like buying clothes. Like, for example, I eat a lot of protein a day. Now I have to limit that.
2: She says life is still oppressive. Iranian authorities forced her to take down her personal training Instagram page after questioning her because they deemed it provocative. And both women told me that the atmosphere was tense in their cities. People were stressed. They were on edge because of the uncertainty. Here's the beauty salon worker. People are constantly checking the news, she says. What has been targeted? What is happening to the price of the dollar?
1: What's it like being in Van for some of these Iranians?
2: So Van is dusty and crowded. People bump into each other on the sidewalks. You hear a lot of Persian on the streets. A lot of the store signs are in Persian also. Many Iranians come here for a respite from the war. They can shop, party, they can go to Lake Van. I met a 53-year-old commercial manager who came here to meet a friend. He described Van this way.
4: A pill, you know, you just have a pill and it's no more pain for just 2-4 days.
2: No more pain, he says. But the beauty salon worker I spoke to says the situation in Iran was becoming so desperate for people that she knew some women here who had been forced into prostitution.
1: How do Iranians feel about their government surviving?
2: There were some who struck a defiant tone. Here's a woman I met resting while taking a shopping trip. She says people are willing to put up with the war or even a famine if that's what it takes to bring the regime down. But she did say that as the U.S. puts more pressure on the Iranian government, it meant more pressure on the Iranian people. The personal trainer I talked to said there was a glimmer of hope, but now young people who see no future in Iran. Things have gotten worse and worse, she says, and now we have to emigrate. In fact, she said she was in Van to take a personal training test to hope to immigrate to Australia. So, you know, Iranians are paying the price literally for the broken promises of this war at the grocery store, surviving bombings, and now a more paranoid and repressive regime.
1: And NPR's Adil El-Shalji in Van, Turkey, on the border with Iran. Thank you.
2: You're welcome.
0: For more on why so many Iranians want to leave the country, we've called Abbas Milani. He is the director of Iranian studies at Stanford University. Mr. Milani, thank you so much for speaking with us.
5: My pleasure.
0: You left Iran in the 80s, but you still have many friends there. What are they telling you about what their lives are like right now?
5: I think what they're telling me is that it's a life of despair and life of failure of hope. The economy is putting pressure on everybody. There is anxiety about possible shortages if the war continues, if the embargo continues. You have to get a sense of the falling value of the currency. The value of the currency has gone within this war period, this last few months, from 120,000 Persian tuman to a dollar to now close to 200,000. And everybody expects that value to further collapse.
0: So to what extent is leaving Iran an option?
5: It's not an option. Nobody leaves their homeland willingly. They leave it when it is despair, when there is no hope. The new appointments that allegedly Mr. Khamenei has made has brought to fore some of the most infamous, brutal leaders of the past. They see the economic reality worsening. They see the regime lining up its most brutal components. And they tell themselves, this is no country for me. I will try to see whether I can find a refuge. And there's virtually nowhere that the Iranian passport can go. Getting visa has become extremely difficult. The German embassy, the French embassy that used to give more visas are no longer giving visas.
0: And why is that?
5: The regime keeps tightening its arrogance and its intransigence, and the international community responds. Turkey, which was one of the few places where people can still go freely without a visa, with an Iranian passport, just joined an agreement with Saudi Arabia and Pakistan, essentially as a threat to Iran and Iran's threat to disrupt the entire economy of the Persian Gulf.
0: So you're saying that other countries that had been potential refuge for people trying to leave, the conditions in Iran are making it harder for Iranians to come as a way to pressure the Iranian regime or as a sign of their disapproval of the Iranian regime. Is that correct?
5: Absolutely.
0: You know, President Trump and other U.S. officials have talked about using the U.S. blockade and sanctions as a way to make Iran's economic crisis even worse and pressure the regime. I just want to play a short clip from the Treasury Secretary Scott Bessent, who was on Newsmax yesterday.

0: sanctions have already had such an impact on the economy. I'm trying to figure out if there's a way that economic sanctions or economic warfare, if you will, could inflict pain on the government without also affecting ordinary people. Is that even possible at this point?
1: It's not possible, but the regime doesn't really care. Medicine is in short supply now, and it's going to become more difficult. India is a main source for import of medicine to Iran. India has just stopped allowing planes to carry this because India has told the Iranian government, you have closed the Strait of Hormuz. It is difficult for us to get oil and gas. We're not going to allow these planes.
0: The Ayatollah Mojtaba Khamenei, who succeeded his father, hasn't been seen in public. It's our understanding that the generals in the Islamic Revolutionary Guard Corps have consolidated power. Do you have a sense, based on your understanding of how things are unfolding, do you think that there is any understanding or any unified position within the regime of how they want to see this war end or how they think this war will actually end?
1: No, I don't. I think there are some in the regime who clearly see the writing on the wall. They see the economy is on the verge of collapse. They see the level of anger amongst the people. They see the hardship of the people. And they want to go back to an understanding with the U.S. They want to go back to those 14 points. But there are lunatic, radical minority who believes they have won this war. They have defeated the U.S. They have defeated Israel. They can push the U.S. out of the Middle East. And they're willing to put the Iranian people on any kind of a danger to get their quixotic image of the world. And people in Iran, at the level I understand, I read, I talk to, understand that these are all delusions, that they're delusions of grandeur for which the people of Iran pay. And the regime is clearly of two very different opinions.
0: That is Abbas Milani. He's the director of Iranian studies at Stanford University. Mr. Milani, thank you so much for sharing your insights with us.
1: As always, my pleasure.
2: Residents of Juneau, Alaska are relieved after a flood from a glacial outburst crested Thursday afternoon without causing major damage. Glacial melt caused by climate change fills up a pool every year until it bursts out into the suburban valley below. Alex Solomon of member station KTOO has the story.
3: Floods on the Mendenhall River were minor until a few years ago when a couple of dozen homes were damaged. Then in 2024, about 300 homes flooded. Last year, the city raised a temporary flood wall that just barely held. Some 50 homes were damaged. But this summer was different. The flood crested lower than it has over the past 3 years, according to U.S. Geological Survey data. At a press briefing Thursday evening, Shelly Ish Richard Peterson, president of Clinkett and Haida, the local tribe, called the event anticlimactic.
4: I think we're experiencing a collective sigh of relief in Juneau, and especially those in the area impacted.
3: City and tribal officials are still tallying damage, but they say so far it looks minor. Ann Lind lives next to the river. She says she had been anxiously waiting for the flood. Last year, her home flooded when drainage pipes failed and water leaked through the city's flood wall.
5: For months, it was like this slow-moving bullet coming straight at me. Didn't know if it was going to be a hit or a miss, and today, it's a miss.
3: This year, Lind says the water didn't even reach the flood wall in her backyard. The city and U.S. Army Corps of Engineers extended the flood wall and built it higher this year after the record-breaking flood in 2025 flowed over the top in some areas. Now, this is the second year in a row that View Drive residents were left without the protection of the flood wall, since officials say the soil on that street is too unstable. Residents there say they saw damage, as they have every year. But Mandy Malott, who lives at the end of View Drive, says her home was spared.
6: The emotions that are running through us, a big sense of relief and thankfulness to our friends and our neighbors.
3: Glacial outburst floods are not uncommon in places with glaciers, but Juneau is the only U.S. city that deals with this danger. Around 2,000 homes were in the evacuation zone this year. Glaciologists say that human-caused climate change created this event. As the Mendenhall Glacier melted, the pool grew to release more water, but eventually the glacier could retreat so much that the pool disappears. That could take an estimated 25 years. In the meantime, the Army Corps is considering a long-term solution to drain it. For NPR News, I'm Alex Solomon in Juneau.
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It's 6:19 and you're listening to Morning Edition on KUAC. Coming up at 6:30 on the KUAC News, money is pouring into Alaska's U.S. Senate race, and it's not just for the real candidates. Political groups have spent more than $2 million to support fringe and fake candidates, including some who've never lived in the state. And Juneau residents in the glacial outburst flood zone celebrated yesterday as the Mendenhall River crested to a level well below initial predictions. Those stories coming up at 6:30 on the KUAC News. 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
4: It's Morning Edition from NPR News. I'm Leila Fadel.
5: And I'm Michelle Martin. Some swing voters in Nevada say they don't automatically reject political candidates just because they describe themselves as a socialist. The voters took part in two online focus groups this week. NPR's Ashley Lopez listened in and has this report.
6: The focus groups featured 12 Nevada voters who supported Joe Biden in 2020 and then voted for Donald Trump in 2024. Rich Tao moderated these discussions and asked participants what they make of candidates who identify with the left-wing ideology, socialism.
7: If someone stands up and says, I am a socialist, how do you feel about them?
8: Indifferent. I need to investigate more about where they stand. I mean, there's so many different factions and variants of degrees and micro degrees of what they believe in. I'd have to actually investigate it.
9: I don't just take one thing and then label or judge somebody just for that.
6: That was Justin and Jasmine. All participants took part in these groups under the condition their last names would not be used. Both Justin and Jasmine identified as independents and held the majority opinion on this. In fact, 10 out of the 12 participants said they wouldn't automatically dismiss socialist candidates. Melody was also among them.
10: It pushes towards, you know, communism a little bit, but they're at least looking at ways to make sure everybody's taken care of, make sure everybody's equal. And so they're trying to find a solution. I wouldn't immediately think bad of someone. I would want to talk a little bit more about it with them.
6: Rich Tao is president of Engages, which partners with Nelson Recruiting and NPR on these chats with swing voters. And he says swing voters tend to be attracted to more centrist political positions.
11: I was struck by the receptivity that they had toward democratic socialism as a concept. And I thought generally that they were way more open to socialism than any swing voter otherwise would be.
6: Tao says he thinks part of what could be driving this is economic pressure these voters are feeling. 10 out of 12 participants reported feeling more economically anxious now than they felt before Trump took office again. 7 even said they were carrying more debt. Marianne was one of those voters.
12: Whereas I used to pay cash for groceries, sometimes I put it on credit cards because the price has just gone up so much in certain areas. And also, my son lives with me, and he can't make ends meet, so I have to make the ends meet for him.
6: When asked, many voters said they associated socialists with support for social programs and policies that improve the standard of living. Sean, a Republican, says he sees socialist candidates as champions of workers' rights.
13: Because I'm in an area where, you know, I'm looking for workers' rights, more pay, unions, people that can protect me when it comes to companies.
6: But there are limits. Many of these voters drew a distinction between socialist and communist candidates. And when asked, no voter said they'd be open to communist candidates. Here's Matt.
14: It's great in theory, but it looks really bad in practice, especially with the record of some of the more communist countries.
6: That response is likely why Trump prefers the term communist to describe far-left candidates. Tao says it's an open question how these candidates perform this fall, a question Democrats won't really have an answer to until after this year's midterm elections. Ashley Lopez, NPR News.
4: Time. Time now for StoryCorps. Karanda and Patrick Drew are coordinators at a community center in Shreveport, Louisiana. At Friendship House, kids find everything from a hot meal to a music lesson, and it's not just the kids who get something out of it. Karanda and Patrick sat down for StoryCorps with two volunteers. Karanda starts by speaking with Peggy Jelks, a lifelong educator with a doctorate in education.
15: I didn't know what to expect if you were going to come in and you were going to be just this stern lady, you know. And is she going to talk down to the kids?
16: Oh, you thought I was going to be formal.
15: You was a doctor. And you look good on paper, honey. But then when you hit that room, you had those arts crafts and it was a hug. I was like, okay, that's my kind of girl. And then I remember the day when you first started working with one of these little boys. This kid is in the second grade and could not write his name. All this baby would say, I can't. And you started him with that, yes, you can. Yes, stop saying what you can't do. Now, if somebody been and wrote his name for him, he's like, I don't need you to do that. He's going to erase it and redo it for himself now.
16: When I first started with him, he would not even say anything to me. And now sometimes he'll mosey up just so he can get close to me.
15: I mean, you did that. You did that.
16: You have me blushing. You can't tell, but even on those days when I don't feel like going, I say, I've got to go because it makes a difference to them and it's rewarding for me.
17: My name is Dan Lay Jr. My interview partner is Patrick Drew.
18: I'm Patrick Drew, and I consider him my brother. What keeps you coming back to the Friendship House?
17: Oh.
18: Time after time, day after day.
17: What keeps me coming back is the kids. You know about my son, Charles, who passed away. He was diagnosed with cancer in July of 2024. It's almost a little slow just getting back to the Friendship House. But gosh, the kids, I remember them asking, well, what happened? What did your son die of? They wanted to know so they could comfort me.
18: Mm-hmm.
17: And now today, I think of those kids, they're like my sons. Just being able to share with them and how y'all rallied around me. God has blessed me, and I want to be a blessing to you guys.
18: I think it's truly important to teach the kids somebody love you besides your mom and your daddy. And you play a huge part in not just my life, but all the kids' life that you come across.
17: Well, you know, one of my favorite words is joy. I don't think I would have the level of joy that I have in my life had I not been able to cross paths with you. You're my buddy, man.
18: Love you too.
4: That's Patrick Drew with retired pastor Dan Lay. We also heard from Karanda Drew and Peggy Jelks. Their conversations are archived at the Library of Congress.
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21: Live from NPR News in Washington, I'm Dave Mattingly. There's a court hearing in New York next hour for the man charged with killing the CEO of United Healthcare. The Justice Department is not commenting on reports that Luigi Mangione is expected to plead guilty to federal charges. He's accused of killing Brian Thompson on a Manhattan sidewalk nearly 2 years ago. Mangione is also facing state charges in the case. The Centers for Disease Control and Prevention says the number of cases of cyclosporiasis across the U.S. has reached nearly 14,000. An additional 10,000 cases linked to iceberg lettuce grown in Mexico are suspected, as NPR's Yuki Noguchi reports.
0: This year's cyclosporiasis outbreak busts past prior records. Susan Main says that's in part because of the Trump administration's staff cuts across health agencies last year. Main headed the Food and Drug Administration's Food Safety Division until 3 years ago.
1: I think that that has really pushed us into a new level of vulnerability in terms of our food safety system.
0: She says key FDA staff coordinating international outbreak response were cut, though the FDA says it continues to work with foreign partners. Federal funding and staff working on cyclospora research at the CDC were also cut. Yuki Noguchi, NPR News.
21: This is NPR News. The White House says more than 40 countries have been working to help importers evade U.S. tariffs. The Trump administration is now vowing to crack down on what it says are mostly Chinese-made goods being falsely labeled as coming from another country. NPR's Emily Fang reports.
22: White House trade advisor Peter Navarro says the potential trade fraud could amount to between $40 to $75 billion a year in lost customs revenue transshipped mostly from China through other countries to the U.S.
23: For example, the Southeast Asia, Vietnam, Cambodia, Malaysia, Indonesia, the Philippines. It goes there because it's nearby.
22: Transshipment has long been an issue, but the U.S. has not boosted tariff enforcement funding substantially. The Department of Justice has a trade fraud division, but it has been understaffed for years. And Customs and Border Protection, which does most of the initial screening when a shipment enters the U.S., has been racing to hire and train import specialists. Emily Fang, NPR News, Washington.
21: The Trump administration is asking the U.S. Supreme Court to allow the White House to resume construction on its ballroom project while it appeals a lower court order blocking it. Americans pulled back on their spending in July. The Commerce Department says retail sales were down 0.6%. It's the largest drop in more than a year. Consumers spent less on things like cars and electronics. I'm Dave Mattingly, NPR News in Washington.
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20: 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And the local news is next.
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25: Good morning and happy Friday, August 14th. With KUAC News, I'm Tim Ellis. With Alaska's primary election on Tuesday, money is pouring into Alaska's U.S. Senate race, and not just for the two candidates running multi-million dollar campaigns. Pop-up political groups have also spent more than $2 million to support fringe candidates and political unknowns, some of whom have never lived in the state. Alaska Public Media's Liz Ruskin explains what's going on here, and it's far from straightforward.
2: Richard Grayson says he knows flyers with his face and name on them are filling mailboxes around Alaska, but he doesn't get them. He lives in Arizona. A retired law school administrator originally from Brooklyn, he runs for office in all sorts of states. He says he likes seeing his name on the candidate list. He likes it when reporters call.
5: Egotism? I don't know. Curiosity. If you look me up, you see I've been doing this since 1979.
2: He's amused that a group called Fair Deal Alaska has spent about $800,000 to promote him and another non-Alaskan perennial candidate, Democrat Carol Hafner. Fair Deal even has a digital ad promoting Grayson.
7: Richard Grayson is the progressive fighter we need in Washington.
2: Grayson is delighted.
5: It was an ego trip to see an actual, like, commercial.
2: But Grayson knows he's a pawn in someone else's false flag operation. Because with control of the U.S. Senate at stake, people around the country are investing in Alaska's race, hoping to rack a win for their team. And some of the groups are trying to game Alaska's unique election system. Fair Deal hasn't had to reveal its funding sources yet, but whoever is behind it is hoping Grayson and Hafner will be among the top four finishers in the primary and advance to the general election ballot, along with incumbent Republican Senator Dan Sullivan and Democrat Mary Peltola. Anchorage political consultant Jim Lotzfeld says Fair Deal Alaska is trying to boost Sullivan's chances by getting two candidates on the ballot who might draw progressive votes away from Peltola. He says it's a tactic groups on both sides are playing.
8: Depending what comprises that top four, people feel like it can affect an election.
2: On the other side, a group called Right for Alaska is promoting Palmer Republican Gerald Heikes, with ads saying he's more fiercely opposed to abortion than Sullivan is.
9: He's done watching woke politicians forget Alaska. That ends now. Vote Gerald Heikes for U.S. Senate by August 18th.
2: Right for Alaska has spent more than $1 million on the race. It would seem to be a conservative group, but follow the money. Right for Alaska has listed one funder so far. William Harris of Lexington, Massachusetts, gave $100,000. Harris is a big contributor to Democratic candidates who support abortion rights. Heikes did not respond to a voicemail message. Alaska's ranked choice voting system for the general election would tend to blunt the impact of these false flag operations. A conservative voter, for instance, might choose Heikes and also rank other Republicans, so the vote would accrue to whichever one was in the lead. But some voters don't rank or don't rank one of the leading candidates. And Lotzfeld says those are the votes these operations on the right and left are aimed at.
8: It means they have too much money. Like, they're just like, what about this crazy idea? Yeah, we can fund that. That's what's going on.
2: The pop-up super PACs behind these efforts can spend unlimited funds but aren't allowed to coordinate with the candidates. As for Grayson, the Green Party candidate in Arizona, he doesn't think he'll finish in the top four of the primary, even with all the promotion. And he says he wants Peltola to win. So if he did advance to the general election, he says he'd do what he could to help her.
5: If I were on the ballot, I would just tell people and have her tell people, I support her, don't vote for me.
2: No matter how many or how few votes Grayson gets, Alaskans will probably see his name on future ballots. He says it's easy to become a candidate in Alaska because you don't need to gather signatures and the filing fee is just $100. Reporting from Anchorage, I'm Liz Ruskin.

0: Juneau residents in the glacial outburst flood zone celebrated Thursday afternoon as the Mendenhall River crested at a level well below initial predictions. The event was much less destructive than the disastrous glacial outburst floods that struck over the past 3 years. Alex Solomon with KTOO Radio in Juneau reports.
1: The flood crested at 14.7 feet on the Mendenhall Lake gauge at 2:15 p.m. on Thursday, according to the National Weather Service. As floodwaters started to recede soon after, only a handful of residents reported damage. Zoe Kaplan is a meteorologist with the National Weather Service in Juneau. During a live stream just before 3 p.m. Thursday, she announced the news.
2: We have crested officially. We are now on the way back down. We did it, Juneau.
1: Ann Lind lives in the flood zone on Marion Drive. She says she's been anxiously waiting for the flood all spring and summer. Last year, her home flooded when drainage pipes failed and water leaked through the flood wall.
3: You know, for months, it was like this slow-moving bullet coming straight at me and didn't know if it was going to be a hit or a miss. And today, it's a miss.
1: This year, Lynn says water didn't even touch the Husco barriers that make up the flood wall in her backyard.
3: This flood this year is the scenario we all wanted, we all hoped for.
1: A couple of riverfront homeowners on Kilowich Drive say their crawl spaces flooded this year due to seepage, but they were able to pump out the water. View Drive residents saw the worst flooding, as they have every year. This is the second year in a row they were left without the protection of the flood wall constructed by the City and Borough of Juneau and the U.S. Army Corps of Engineers. Mandy Malott lives at the end of the street. Last year, she and her neighbors set up their own flood wall made of Husco barriers and an earthen berm in an attempt to protect their homes. That year, she says her home was spared, but there was still a lot of damage throughout the neighborhood. She says she's celebrating as she and others who put up barriers on the street didn't see flooding in their homes this year.
4: The emotions that are running through us are a big sense of relief and thankfulness to our friends and our neighbors. That we got through the night and this gorgeous day together.
1: Malachi Thorrington also lives on View Drive, where he says his house and his next door neighbors flooded this year, but not as badly as in the past. Downstream on Meadow Lane, near Juneau International Airport and the mouth of the river, Bob Jacobson watched the flood from his son's deck and says he saw a tree strike the barriers across the river.
5: You can see a log impaled in the Husco barriers.
6: That's pretty cool.
5: It shoved it in.
6: Yeah.
5: And then it snapped off. It broke.
7: Okay.
5: So there are some damaged Husco barriers down here, but it's held up really well.
7: They will get fixed.
1: Within minutes, Army Corps crews chainsawed the log away from the barrier. The Husco barriers downstream from Brotherhood Bridge are new this year. There was some seepage, but residents there say that was nothing compared to last year when water rose within feet of homes. Jeff Garman is the meteorologist in charge at the Weather Service in Juneau, and he lives on Meander Way, a street that's been hit hard by flooding in the past. As the flood peaked, he had minor pooling in his backyard, which was piped back over the Husco flood wall by pumps provided by the Army Corps.
8: We're fortunate this year we didn't have an atmospheric river going into this. I think that was our saving grace.
1: Garman says he's proud of how the city, tribe, local researchers, federal agencies, and countless others worked collaboratively to support residents in the flood zone.
8: It's something Juneau should be proud of, that as a community, we came together.
1: By Thursday evening, residents in the evacuation zone were notified that it was safe to return home. With help from Clarice Larson and Corinne Smith in Juneau, I'm Alex Solomon.
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0: actor and playwright John Leguizamo is a busy guy. In addition to his standout role in the Odyssey movie, he managed to find time to write a kid's book. Next time, Here and Now.
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2: Good morning, I'm Leila Fadel. In the new movie, The End of Oak Street, a family struggles to survive against dinosaurs. That family has a dog, Starbuck, and when the trailer released, people online had one question. Does Starbuck survive? Co-star Anne Hathaway saw the concern. In an interview, she said any movie that features a dog's death should automatically be rated R. She didn't officially confirm that Starbuck makes it, but if it's any hint, the movie's rated PG-13. It's Morning Edition.
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4: This is Morning Edition from NPR News. I'm Michelle Martin.
2: And I'm Leila Fadel. President Trump celebrated moves his administration made this week to restrict health care for transgender youth. That includes a new Medicaid policy, a report, and a short documentary. In a post on Truth Social, Trump said, quote, "Please remember this when you're casting your vote in the midterm elections in November," unquote. NPR's Selena Simmons-Duffin has more.
5: The first action on transgender youth came on Tuesday when the Department of Health and Human Services issued a final rule to block federal dollars from paying for gender-affirming care for young people who are enrolled in Medicaid or the Children's Health Insurance Program. Dr. Mehmet Oz, the administrator of the Centers for Medicare and Medicaid Services, made a social media video about it.
6: When the harms of sex-rejecting procedures are so serious and the evidence is weak, the government cannot keep signing these checks.
5: The rule is a big deal, says Katie Keith of Georgetown Law. She calls it unprecedented.
7: I'm not aware of any other times that the federal government has prohibited federal funds in this way for a specific patient population with a particular diagnosis.
5: Then on Thursday, the administration released a report called Wolves in White Coats that featured the stories of young people who had detransitioned and accused doctors and hospitals of being driven by greed. Administration officials then cited that report when they referred dozens of healthcare providers to the HHS Inspector General for investigation over billing codes. Vice President J.D. Vance and other officials made a video about that.
8: These allegations are crazy and they demand investigation.
5: Finally, also on Thursday, HHS released a 12-minute documentary, also called Wolves in White Coats, narrated by Assistant Secretary for Health, Dr. Brian Christine.
9: Every year, American families are misled by activists, physicians, and mental health practitioners into making the biggest mistake of their child's life.
5: After all this came out, NPR spoke to the mother of a transgender teenager who's on Medicaid in California. She asked NPR not to use her voice on air because she fears her family could be targeted or her children could be taken away by the federal administration. She asked to be called by her initials, AW. She tells NPR the narrative about doctors driven by greed, forcing families to make decisions, couldn't be further from her experience. She says her child's care has been slow and thoughtful, and the idea that doctors are driven by profit is, quote, laughable because the population is so small. Lindsay Dawson makes the same point. She's director of LGBTQ health policy at the nonpartisan health policy organization, KFF.
10: It's very unlikely that providers are engaging this work solely to generate revenue.
5: When it comes to the new Medicaid rule, Dawson says some Democratic states are vowing to make up the cost. The federal government won't be paying anymore, including California, where AW lives. But AW is still worried. She says, quote, "It's heartbreaking and devastating to have your child used as basically a political football," unquote. Jennifer Levi, senior attorney with GLAD Law, expects the rule to face legal challenges.
11: This has to be seen in the broader context of this long, ongoing attack on the transgender community.
5: So far, she says, the Trump administration has had a lot of losses on this issue in court, which may be why, in addition to making policy, the administration is also making videos. Selena Simmons-Duffin, NPR News.
2: 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I'm Leila Fadel.
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It's 10 minutes before the hour of 7 o'clock, and you're listening to Morning Edition on KUAC. Cloudy and fully overcast in almost our entire listening region this morning, with the exception of Nome, which has clear skies and 52 degrees. It's 59 and overcast in Nenana, 62 in Delta Junction, and mostly cloudy. Patchy fog in Bettles with 56 degrees. Toke is 52 and cloudy. Northway is currently 54 degrees with overcast skies. Galena is 60 and overcast. Healy is currently 57 degrees with cloudy skies. It's 52 degrees and overcast in Denali Park. And here in Fairbanks, it's 61 degrees and mostly cloudy. 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
0: From Marketplace in Los Angeles, I'm Nova Safo in for Kimberly Adams. Good morning. The U.S. budget picture for 2026 is looking quite challenging. The federal government has already borrowed almost $2 trillion so far this fiscal year, and it's on track to borrow even more before the year is over, adding to a ballooning deficit. Marketplace's Nancy Marshall-Genzer looks at what's contributing to the government's shortfall.
2: The Congressional Budget Office estimates the federal budget deficit was $1.8 trillion just for the first 10 months of the government's fiscal year, which ends September 30th. Maya McGinnis, president of the Committee for a Responsible Federal Budget, says just in July,
3: the country borrowed $432 billion. That's $14 billion a day.
2: What's causing all the red ink this year? On the one hand, there's less money coming in because of tax cuts and last year's big tax and spending bill. Nancy Vandenhouten is lead economist at Oxford Economics.
4: We had an extra strong tax refund season. You know, we've seen a big drop in corporate taxes because of the law.
2: On the other hand, the government is spending more. Among the biggest drivers of the deficit, Medicare, Social Security, and interest on our national debt, which is about to hit $40 trillion, according to Jessica Riedel, tax and budget fellow at the Brookings Institution.
5: The debt is bigger than the economy right now, which has never happened in American history outside of World War II.
2: Riedel says there are no easy solutions. Everything has to be on the table. Her suggestions, hiking Social Security payroll taxes for high earners, raising the retirement age, and trimming benefits for high-income seniors. I'm Nancy Marshall-Genzer for Marketplace.
0: Despite the challenges Nancy just mentioned, the credit rating agency Fitch is maintaining its AA+ rating on federal debt. It cited the U.S. economy's resiliency and the dollar's status as the world's reserve currency. Also, the U.S. consumer appears to have run out of steam in July. The Census Bureau's estimate of retail sales for the month, out this morning, showed an unexpected drop and a significant one, down 0.6%. Forecasters thought there'd be a slight advance, even as this year's tax refunds ran out. Let's do the numbers. The Dow is down right now about 82 points, 0.2%. The S&P 500 is down 4 points, still 0.1%. That adds up to NASDAQ is down 0.4%. The 10-year Treasury yield is at 4.67%. It started the week at 4.72%.

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1: Europe is in the middle of another heat wave, its fifth since May, with temperatures in parts of the continent hitting triple digits. Sweltering heat is also causing trouble for Italy's cheese banks, where wheels of Parmigiano Reggiano are held as collateral. Caterina Gioino is news editor at Fortune and recently wrote about this system. She joins us now for more. Welcome.
2: Thank you so much for inviting me.
1: So, cheese banks, say more.
2: Yeah, Italy has cheese banks. Around 500,000 wheels of our great Parmigiano Reggiano is located in a cheese bank in Italy.
1: When we say bank, you really mean bank, don't you?
2: I do. I mean Credito Emiliano, which is known colloquially as Credem, one of the major bank systems in all of the country. And they have, again, around $380 million or 325 million euros worth of cheese located in two warehouses.
1: And that's used as collateral to give farmers money? How does that system work?
2: Yeah, it's blockchain-backed cheese loan collateral. So since the 1950s, farmers obviously need money to pay for their OPEX, anything from energy usage, from labor, from feed. But a lot of the cheese needs at least at a minimum 12 months to age. If not, people try to keep it for 24 to 36 months. And again, you can't really have that much, let's say, inventory without the money. So they would go and ask the banks to offer them any kind of collateral, and they would get around 60 to 80% of the value up front.
1: So now we have climate change and back-to-back heat waves year after year. How is that complicating this whole system?
2: The bank is trying to upgrade their cooling systems as we speak, but it is causing the value of the cheese to go downhill. And that's not the worst part here. It also affects the actual ingredients made into the cheese. Cows obviously produce milk, and when it gets hot outside, they're less likely to go roam around and eat. They're more likely to lie down, and that reduces the quality and quantity of the milk. I've spoke to some researchers. They found that there's a 10% drop in quality and quantity, and that's only going to get worse as the weather gets hotter.
1: You know, a lot of times climate change consequences can be difficult to grasp. Do you think that's changing with these kinds of very out in the open and in plain sight consequences that we're now seeing, like the cheese bank, like the various agricultural areas of Italy that are suffering and in other parts of Europe? Or do you think there's still, you know, the public still is trying to grasp it?
2: It's more of like a question of, is there political willpower in the first place to institute any kind of change, right? So, I mean, on the public observational side here, people are, you know, buying air conditioners. There's a reason why Italy, for example, receives more days out of the year than Germany of high extreme heat, and there are less deaths in Italy than there are in Germany. It's because they are more adapted, or the people have adapted, you know, in a better way, let's say, to extreme heat. And that includes buying air conditioners, which have been largely seen as an American invention, let's say. And on the grand scheme of things, when you go to the larger corporations, you go into the larger government, you do have Credito Emiliano, for example, putting more money and investing more into the cheese banks to improve their cooling systems. You have the Italian government trying to look at other forms of energy production and energy means to increase the infrastructure in the first place. When it comes down to the United States, you have different kinds of administrations who might think of energy in different ways. It's more so a political willpower question than it is a, you know, person-to-person basis.
1: Caterina Gioino, news editor at Fortune. Thank you for joining us.
2: Thank you so much. Really appreciate it.
1: I'm Nova Sapo with a Marketplace Morning Report. 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

0: Good morning, friends. It's 1 minute before 7 a.m. on Friday, the 14th of August, and you're listening to KUAC 89.9 FM Fairbanks. I'm your host, Amanda Randles. Today's programming on KUAC is made possible in part by Tom Chapman in memory of his wife, Deborah, for over 50 years of love and joy, and to celebrate the birthdays of their children and grandchildren, expressing love and thanks for keeping spirits high even through tough times. It is currently 61 degrees, mostly cloudy at the airport in Fairbanks, 90 degrees humidity. Today, expect mostly cloudy skies, isolated showers and thunderstorms possible in the afternoon, highs near 77 degrees, mostly cloudy with isolated showers tonight.
1: Good morning. Sailors on the USS Lincoln have been out to sea for 8 months with only one short break. Democrats are demanding an investigation into conditions on board. Senator Ruben Gallego tells us why on this hour of Morning Edition from NPR News. The U.S. ambassador to Israel called Israeli settlers terrorists for laying siege to the home of a Palestinian American in the West Bank. I'm Leila Faldin.
2: And I'm Michelle Martin. The homeowner says Israeli soldiers, instead of intervening, were celebrating with the settlers. Also, former FDA and CDC officials say President Trump's budget cuts make it harder to keep food safe. And pop star Becky G talks about the importance of protecting spaces for Latino joy. It is Friday, August 14th. On this day in 2016, Usain Bolt won gold in the 100-meter dash, the first person to do it 3 Olympics in a row. News is next.
3: Live from NPR News in Washington, I'm Windsor Johnston. Luigi Maggioni is set to appear in federal court in Manhattan at this hour. He's expected to plead guilty to charges connected to the shooting death of UnitedHealthcare CEO Brian Thompson. A murder trial in state court is set for next month. President Trump is asking the Supreme Court to lift a block on construction for the White House ballroom. NPR's Kerry Johnson reports the administration says a lower court order to stop the work is unlawful.
4: Solicitor General John Sauer says the ongoing construction is vital for national security. In a new filing with the Supreme Court, Sauer says a single district judge should not be able to decide what's necessary to protect the president and staff at the White House. President Trump's taken a special interest in the renovations, which he says will include a highly secure ballroom and crucial national security features. His lawyers say the National Trust for Historic Preservation has not suffered any real injury. A divided federal appeals court panel ruled the issue is for Congress to decide and that the president is a temporary tenant, not the owner of the White House. Kerry Johnson, NPR News.
3: Retail spending, which is a key economic measure, declined in July for the first time in months. Spending is down 0.6% compared to June, according to the latest report from the Commerce Department. NPR's Alina Selyuk has more.
5: In July, compared to June, people spent a bit less on autos and auto parts, on electronics, and at gas stations, as gas prices had dipped a bit. But the big reason why retail sales fell in July compared to June seems to do with Prime Day. It's a big sale event that was previously in July, but this year was moved to June. And so online sales fell 2.2% month to month. Now, comparing the spending to last year, sales grew almost across the board, with people buying more clothes and gardening supplies. Spending at restaurants and bars was up 5%, and higher gas prices had people spending more at gas stations by 16% from a year ago. Alina Selyuk, NPR News.
3: Ukraine is stepping up drone attacks on Russian-occupied Crimea. NPR's Greg Myrie reports the strikes have disrupted power, fuel supplies, and cell phone service across the peninsula.
6: Early Thursday, Ukrainian drones knocked out electricity in Sevastopol, the biggest and most important city in Crimea. Now, power was restored after several hours, but these are now everyday events. Electricity and cell phone service is going out for days at a time. Water also gets cut off. Fuel is scarce and has been rationed. People say shops are often closed.
3: That's NPR's Greg Myrie reporting from Kyiv. On Wall Street, the Dow was down 62 points. This is NPR News in Washington. The U.S. Park Police are investigating vandalism at the World War II Memorial in Washington, D.C. Soap was poured into its fountain, filling it with bubbles, red and green graffiti was also spray painted across parts of it. The Interior Department called the damage an utter disgrace. Authorities have not announced any arrests. The Kennedy Center Board has voted to put President Trump's name back on the building. A new inscription would say the center was restored and renovated by Trump. A federal judge previously ruled that only Congress can change the facility's name. The judge also cited a law prohibiting new memorials or commemorative plaques at the center. Britain's right-wing anti-immigration leader Nigel Farage is returning to Parliament after winning one of the strangest elections in recent British history. His opponent campaigned with a giant trash can on his head, as NPR's Fatma Al-Kassab reports.
7: Farage received more than 63% of the vote in the special by-election, which he triggered after coming under scrutiny over his campaign finances, and which all of Britain's mainstream parties decided to boycott. Farage's closest rival, joke candidate Count Binface, who has run in multiple elections, got more than a quarter of the vote. Farage didn't attend the count, earlier saying he didn't want to be demeaned and humiliated by nobodies. Count Binface, for his part, said he was gratified after what was his best electoral performance yet. Fatima Al-Kassab, NPR News, London.
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Sunrise this morning was at 5:35 a.m. Sunset tonight is at 10:13 p.m. That gives us 16 hours and 38 minutes of the sun above the horizon, a loss of 6 minutes and 53 seconds from yesterday. We currently have a waxing crescent moon at 4% illumination. The moon will set tonight at 9:52 p.m. and rise tomorrow morning at 10:51 a.m. And the full moon will be on August 27th. 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

0: It's Morning Edition from NPR News. I'm Michelle Martin.
1: And I'm Leila Fadel. Good morning. Democratic lawmakers are calling for the Pentagon to investigate conditions aboard the USS Abraham Lincoln.
0: Sailors aboard the aircraft carrier have been at sea for more than 250 days and are reportedly dealing with poor living conditions leading to deteriorating mental health. Lawmakers are demanding answers. In a few minutes, we'll speak with one of them, Democratic Senator Ruben Gallego of Arizona, who's also a Marine veteran. But we're going to begin with the latest developments, and we do want to warn you that the story mentions suicide.
1: Steve Walsh covers the military for WHRO and joins us from Norfolk, Virginia. Steve, what are you hearing?
2: Hey, Leila. So we know that the carrier's time at sea has set a record. That 250 consecutive days is longer than the time that deployments during the COVID era, when ships were intentionally kept away from port. After leaving San Diego in November, USS Lincoln had one brief port visit. Since then, it has been positioned in the Middle East supporting the war effort in Iran. That is a grueling pace for a carrier with more than 5,000 sailors on board. Lawmakers are now demanding answers about the conditions on the Lincoln. MS Now and others have been reporting that sailors have attempted to jump from the carrier, which NPR has not been able to independently confirm. Senator Richard Blumenthal and other Democrats are demanding that the Pentagon investigate shortages of food, toilets not working, and lack of mental health care on board the ship.
1: Has mental health been an issue for sailors on these carriers in the past?
2: Oh, it has. The Navy dramatically changed how it handled mental health after a rash of suicides in 2022 on board the USS Washington while it was in Newport News. Lawmakers want to know if the Navy is still following those policies. The Navy says that it has seen no increase in suicidal ideation or attempts aboard the ship and that mental health professionals are on hand. CENTCOM says one sailor was quickly rescued August 3rd after falling overboard.
1: Now, you broke the story of the carrier USS Ford, its lengthy deployment, and its chronic sanitation issues. How unusual is what we're seeing with the crew of the Lincoln?
2: Well, being out at sea takes a toll on sailors. Normally, they would come into port after a month or so to resupply and let sailors spend time off the ship. The war in Iran has made that impossible. Shortly after the war began in late February, Iran attacked the Navy's main hub in the region in Bahrain. This has meant the Navy has not been able to use its traditional supply hub in the region. Instead, they've had to scramble to find ways to keep ships stocked. I recently talked with the admiral in charge of Navy Sealift Command. Rear Admiral Benjamin Nicholson was at a ceremony honoring the crews that supplied the Navy ships at the start of the war.
3: There's always been logistics hubs that have been relatively close by that we could call on to get the parts and get the food and get the fuel that we needed. In this conflict, those logistics hubs were not available to us, so we had to adapt our strategy of how we would resupply the fleet.
1: So what does this mean for the crew?
2: Mail deliveries and care packages arrive slowly. After a few weeks at sea, the first thing to run out are the freshies, which are things like fresh fruit and vegetables. Morale suffers. Most sailors live their lives below deck. They may not see the sun for weeks. The Associated Press is reporting that the Navy will move the carrier USS Washington into the region to replace USS Lincoln. Navy officials tell me that the Washington is still in the Pacific right now. But I do know that Navy planners have talked about the possibility of swapping the two carriers even before the latest round of damning public reports.
1: That's Steve Walsh of WHRO. Thank you, Steve.
2: Thanks, Lila.
0: Democratic Senator Ruben Gallego of Arizona has been listening to Steve with us. He is one of the lawmakers calling for greater oversight of the conditions aboard the USS Abraham Lincoln. He served in the Marines with a deployment to Iraq as an infantryman. And let me share here that our conversation may include references to suicide and self-harm. With that being said, good morning, Senator. Thanks for joining us.
4: Good morning.
0: What's your understanding of the conditions on board the Lincoln?
4: Well, the conditions, from what I understand, are coming from a spouse that I'm in contact with, and she is receiving information directly from her husband on the USS Lincoln. This is a gentleman who has years of experience. He's not someone that's wet behind the ears, who is complaining of the worst deployment he's ever been on, of limited food or not even fresh food, hard-working conditions, long hours, stressful hours, an environment that is deteriorating morale and really creating an environment that's very stressful to the mental health of all these men and women. And, you know, as you heard from the previous reporter, a lot of it is because this administration just did not plan properly. for this war. When they took out, when the Iranians started bombing our base of support in Bahrain, it created a lot of stress and they have not been able to adjust. And still to this day, they have not been able to adjust. So they're talking about, you know, a rotation in place, things of nature, but these are the kind of things they should have been thought about even before we got to this breaking point that these men and women are on.
0: I know it's a sensitive issue, but I did wonder if the spouse that you spoke with mentioned her husband's concern, or did her husband express any concern about the mental health of his colleagues? I want to mention the Navy's statement that it has identified no increase in suicidal ideation or suicide attempts on board.
4: Not specific to him. He just mentioned that particular you know, I would say more stress, but he is talking about the mental strain that is causing on a lot of these men and women. And you do have a lot of men and women that are very young. This is a very formative time for 18, 19, 20 year olds. This is the first time they're away from home. And then people have to remember the stress of being on an aircraft carrier. They have long hours, very tight space, tight quarters. You are dealing with, very dangerous situations with weapons, with, sharp, as well as the potential of falling overboard. And when you're adding the stress of isolation, the stress of the job, lack of sleep, you're going to end up having potentially performance problems. So the fact that the military, especially Pete Hegseth, are just denying this is just ridiculous. We are able to talk to a lot of these sailors. We are able to talk to their spouses. And this is why I think it's important they allow us, a bipartisan group of members of the House and the Senate, to go and visit these sailors, something that has happened before, to make sure that we know that they're doing well and that the Secretary of Defense is not lying to us.
0: Have they denied this request, or has, I know you've advanced this, you've called for this. Is that in the works?
4: That we have called for it. They have not denied it, so I don't want to jump ahead. But, you know, the most important thing I want to make sure people understand that this is not a very uncommon request. As a matter of fact, in the middle of the war that I was in 2005 and some of the hardest combat of the Iraq war, I was visited by two members

0: in Haditha, Iraq. So, you know, senators and members of Congress being able to helicopter in or take a plane into the aircraft carrier is not unheard of. It's actually quite common. We do it all the time, and we should be allowed to do it now, considering the stress that these thousands of sailors are potentially under.
1: As we just heard from our reporter, Steve Walsh, the Navy has been unable to use its traditional regional supply hub in Bahrain because of the conditions of the war. Do you think that this could have been avoided, that this whole situation could have been avoided?
0: Well, I mean, yes, it could have always been avoided by not starting a stupid war. But secondarily, proper planning makes a big difference. And the fact that they didn't plan for a long deployment because the president doesn't understand the nature of this war, how long it'll take, what is the outcome of this war, how do we get out of this war, what is the goal of this war, this is the situation that we're in. They're yo-yoing back and forth sailors. They don't know exactly how long deployments are, so they're just kind of, you know, playing and flying by the seat of their pants instead of, you know, properly planning, you know, different positions, different resupply routes, making sure that there is a chain and a train of supply to actually get these men and women what they need. They're just kind of, you know, winging it right now. And that's not how you win wars. And certainly that's not how you, you know, take care of the men and women in uniform.
1: Before we let you go, just have a couple seconds left here. But the defense secretary says the U.S. can maintain a naval blockade on Iran indefinitely and just switch out the ships. What's your view of that?
0: Well, then do it. I mean, the problem is that you haven't actually had any of that, the planning to do it before, and now you're just reacting. That's not proper leadership.
1: That is Senator Ruben Gallego. He's a Democrat, and he represents Arizona. Senator, thank you.
0: Thank you.
1: And I do want to mention here, if you or anyone you know is in crisis, text the National Suicide and Crisis Lifeline at 988. That's 988.
2: A federal judge has dismissed a Trump administration lawsuit against Harvard University. The administration claimed Harvard insufficiently protected students on campus from anti-Semitism. This lawsuit is part of a prolonged battle between the administration and the world's wealthiest college. NPR education correspondent Janaki Mehta reports.
3: On Thursday, in a win for Harvard University, a federal judge in Boston dismissed the Trump administration's lawsuit from earlier this year.
4: In March, our division sued Harvard University for tolerating race and national origin discrimination against both Jewish and Israeli students.
3: That's Hermit Dillon, Assistant Attorney General for Civil Rights at the U.S. Department of Justice, speaking this spring about what she claimed was a hostile environment on Harvard's campus after the war in Gaza.
4: Harvard's actions are inexcusable, and it cannot continue to take taxpayer dollars while turning a blind eye to abuse against Jewish and Israeli students.
3: The Trump administration's lawsuit aimed to recover billions of dollars in federal research grants that had been awarded to Harvard in recent years. But Judge Richard Stearns wrote that the claims of anti-Semitism in the lawsuit were, quote, too isolated and episodic to prove that Harvard was out of compliance with civil rights laws. The DOJ could appeal the decision, and while it hasn't said it would do so, Dillon told NPR on Thursday that the Justice Department disagreed with the ruling and was assessing next steps. Harvard did not respond to NPR's request for comment, but after the lawsuit was filed in March, it said in a statement that Harvard, quote, cares deeply about members of our Jewish and Israeli community and remains committed to ensuring they are embraced, respected, and can thrive on our campus. This lawsuit is among several steps the Trump administration has taken since Harvard first refused a list of demands the White House made last year. Those demands included reforming Harvard's policies around anti-Semitism and its handling of diversity in hiring and admissions. The Trump administration has targeted dozens of colleges around the country over similar practices, often withholding federal funding to pressure schools to comply with their demands. Janaki Mehta, NPR News.
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5: 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It's

0: Bill Walker, who's running again after serving as governor from 2014 to 2018. A wildland firefighter from the Northwest Arctic community of Norvik died Tuesday when fighting a wildfire in Minnesota. And federal game managers have announced that they're temporarily delaying an opening for a part of a popular subsistence caribou hunt in the eastern interior. Those stories and more coming up at 7:30 on the KUAC News. 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And coming up later this morning on this week's episode of Beyond the Weather, Dan Bross talks with Rick Toman about our unusually warm and dry August. That's at 10 and 11 a.m. and 1 p.m. after the news headlines here on KUAC.
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4: 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I'm Michelle Martin.
5: I'm Leila Faldin.
6: And I'm A. Martinez. Multi-platinum singer, songwriter, and actress Becky G is ready to deal with her faith.
7: You know that quote, you can't necessarily control the cards you were dealt, but you can control how you show up and how you play them.
6: Her fifth studio album is out now. It's called Baraja Bendita, or Blessed Deck of Cards. I recently spoke with a 29-year-old artist about her two decades in the entertainment business and what she's looking to do with her latest release.
8: I walked in, I was 5'5", foot of 10. He was 6'2", with a very pretty fanny. Put a lime in my hand.
6: You always seem to have something new with every album, like exploring different themes, kind of displaying personal growth and artistic growth. So what was the intention behind this album?
7: Yeah, so for me, Baraja Bendita, W, is actually, my name is Rebecca, my birth name is Rebecca, spelled with two B's.
6: Two B's.
7: And a nickname, people really close to me call me B. And I feel like both B's get to show up in this.

0: I have always felt very connected to both sides of me, if you will, but that 200%-ness theme that I always talk about, being Chicana, Mexican-American, speaking two languages, representing two flags, constantly being at the cross streets of two things always, and actually being the corner, not being one or the other, you know? Like, Baraja Bendita is the cross streets between Becky G and Rebecca. This is my personal greatest collaboration yet, where Rebecca and Becky G got to really work closely together. I feel like Rebecca finally gets to show up in this process and can tell Becky G, like, I got you, girl.
1: In this album, you do some rapping, and you started as a rapper.
0: Yeah.
1: So why so long in between rapping on albums?
0: Yeah, you know, it's something that, it was always there. It was a tool in my toolkit that I didn't necessarily get to use as often.

0: But in this album, kind of reaching this place of being unapologetically myself, it is accurate to say that there are certain individuals that weren't necessarily a fan of my rapping or didn't think it was necessary or a sound that we need to explore. But my urban roots are like a part of me.
1: Yeah.
0: It is how I got signed. It is how I got discovered. It is one of my first loves.
1: So Becky, I want to dive into the song Epa, and I want to ask you about the music video for this song, because we see you in the famous LA Mercadito, and the beat has everyone dancing with joy. So, like, there's a part in the video where you're smashing, like, a big chunk of ice.
0: Mm-hmm.
1: And on Instagram, where you have over 35 million followers, you posted a caption of this video saying, "Sorry, not sorry, este Mercadito is all out of ice."
0: Yes.
1: Tell us about why that was important for you to speak on this issue, especially with immigration being such a topic that is all over our national politics.
0: Yeah, so when we were in the studio, it started off first with just the chords and the music. And I remember something in the sound, it kind of felt urgent. It felt like these alarms almost. And I was just like, man, like, how privileged and lucky am I to be in a studio and I can safely express myself and experience this safety of self-expression. Like, not
1: safely
0: every,
1: go to work.
0: Safely go to work.
1: Basically.
0: Exactly. But yeah, just the safety of this space, it felt like such a privilege. And I feel like a lot of the advice that I give to, like, the youth out there is, like, you know, have patience and have, but then I was realizing, no, the advice right now is, like, we need to keep creating. That's also part of our resistance.

0: And when it came to the music video, I felt like that visual was gonna be so important to capture. By the end of it, when the ice breaks, there's this really beautiful, almost like euphoric joy that comes through, and everybody's dancing together. And that video, it makes me emotional.
1: Now, earlier this year at Coachella, you were on stage with Karol G, first Latina to headline at Coachella. And when you were on stage with her, you said, "Que viva Mexico, que viva Colombia." She's from Colombia. Y a todos nuestros inmigrantes. Yeah. Why did you feel compelled to say that there at Coachella?
0: So I, a few years ago, was honored to receive the key to the city of Coachella. And learning that there is a misunderstanding for a lot of people who come to Coachella, the festival, not realizing that Coachella is a real place year round with,
1: yes, it is,
0: a real community of people. You know, I think all of Coachella Valley deserves to feel represented on that stage because they are the people who work the festival and who are there 365 days a year, whether there's a festival or not.
1: And then she also said to the crowd, don't feel fear, feel pride.
0: Yeah.
1: Especially poignant considering that there's people that speak Spanish who might be afraid of going because of what might happen.
0: Mm-hmm.
1: I mean, it's a heavy thing to hold on to, especially if you just want to go listen to music and you have
0: exactly.
1: to deal with the fear of whether something might happen.
0: And going back to songs like Epa, when I was talking about the importance of Latino joy and that being part of our resistance, to be able to create those safe spaces in our music, to create those safe spaces in the experiences that they have when they listen to our music, whether it's in the comfort of their own home or if it's at a concert, for them to feel seen and represented and recognized, I think is just so important. It's the least we could do as artists.
1: That is Becky G. Her album is Baraja Bendita. Becky, thank you very much for checking in with us.
0: No, thank you so much. Appreciate your

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1: This may sound like sci-fi, but it's real. Leading artificial intelligence companies have reported that AI models have been escaping test environments and hacking into other computer systems. And that's not all AI can do.
2: The people who designed it really have no idea what it wants.
1: I'm Ailsa Chang, the unpredictability of AI. That story on All Things Considered from NPR News.
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4: Live from NPR News in Washington, I'm Janine Herbst. Luigi Mangione plans to plead guilty in a New York courtroom today to federal charges connected to the death of UnitedHealthcare CEO Brian Thompson. That's according to media reports. His trial on state charges in Thompson's death, which includes a murder charge, is due to get underway next month. Mangione had pleaded not guilty to all state and federal charges. An American missionary kidnapped by gunmen in Niger 9 months ago has been freed and is returning home. NPR's Jewel Bright reports the Christian aid group he worked for has confirmed his release.
5: Kevin Rideout, who was abducted in Niger's capital Niamey last October, is in good health and will soon be reunited with his family, SIM International said in a statement. There were no details on where he'd been held or how he was released. The State Department has not confirmed the release. While no group ever claimed responsibility for his abduction, a number of jihadist organizations linked to Al-Qaeda and the Islamic State group operate in the West African country. In 2023, Niger's military overthrew the democratically elected government in a coup, now ruled by a junta that is hostile to the West. The U.S. was forced to close down an airbase in Niger, which had been used to support counterterrorism operations. Jewel Bright, NPR News, Lagos.
4: Wall Street's trading lower at this hour. The Dow is down 88 points, NASDAQ down 130. This is NPR News. Officials say Europe's fifth summer heat wave is lasting longer than the deadly heat wave of 2003 that killed tens of thousands of mostly elderly people. NPR's Eleanor Beardsley reports people are exhausted and worried about the future.
6: Clara Martin is walking her tiny dog Rocky down a searing Paris street. I always take the sidewalk in the shade and avoid the sun as much as possible, she says. Like most Parisians, she doesn't have air conditioning. Martin keeps the shutters closed all day and lives in front of a fan.
7: No.
6: She says even 20 years ago, she would have never imagined these kinds of temperatures. The thermometer is topping 40 degrees Celsius, that's 104 degrees Fahrenheit across France, for the fifth time this summer. Severe drought conditions have sparked destructive wildfires. Europe is warming twice as fast as any other continent because of its proximity to the Arctic, where glaciers are melting and the land is now absorbing instead of reflecting the heat and sun. Eleanor Beardsley, NPR News, Paris.
4: Federal aviation authorities say parts of a broken fan blade is the cause of the shattered window on a Ryanair 737 last month that caused a passenger to be partially sucked out of a window. He was pulled to safety by fellow passengers. The NTSB says bird remains were found inside the engine, suggesting a bird strike during takeoff. 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
3: 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And thanks. The KUAC News is coming up next.

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1: Good morning and happy Friday, August 14th. With KUAC News, I'm Tim Ellis. We're on the home stretch now of the primary campaign, with voters narrowing the field in races for Congress, legislature, and for governor. Voting ends this Tuesday, August 18th. Today we'll hear from a familiar voice in our series of interviews with candidates for governor. Bill Walker was Alaska's 11th governor from 2014 to 2018. He suspended his re-election campaign late in the 2018 race after his lieutenant governor abruptly resigned amid controversy. Walker then threw his hat back in the ring this year, just ahead of the deadline to enter the race. He's running as an independent, and he's running a lean campaign. He's raised less than $100,000 in a field where the top fundraiser has brought in more than $2 million. And Walker and his running mate Randy Hoffbeck told Alaska Public Media's Eric Stone that they're prepared to take on the many challenges facing the state.
2: We see the problems clearly, and we also see the solutions clearly. And so we're very much solution-oriented on the financial situation Alaska's in. We've been in a deficit for the last 10 years or so, ever since Senate Bill 21 was passed. So we see the financial situation. We have a gas and energy crisis in the state, actually statewide, quite honestly, the cost of energy. Those need to be addressed, absolutely. And it takes hard decisions, making hard decisions, and not someone that's going to be looking at a second term, someone who's looking at solving them today.
3: When we talked in May, as you were getting into the race, a fiscal plan was the main reason you were running, Alaska's need for a fiscal plan. You talked about the deficit. Can you sketch that fiscal plan out for us?
2: Yeah, maybe Randy, you want to jump on the fiscal plan.
4: Yeah, so we started this whole campaign with the fiscal plan, because the idea is we can't promise you what we can provide if we don't know how much money we've got to provide the services. And so we sat down, we looked at oil and gas taxes, we looked at mining taxes, we looked at the structure of the permanent fund dividend. We looked at the business entity pass-through tax issues. We looked at whether we can tax internet commerce, e-commerce. We looked at all of those issues to try and build out what exactly is our profile for revenue for the state. And we laid that out first, with the idea that once we knew what we could achieve, then we could look more at what we can provide for services that frankly people demand, and we don't have the revenues right now to provide.
2: And Eric, our philosophy is this, and a lot of people talk about a broad-based tax. And if that needs to be, we'll certainly will address that. But Alaskans have already paid twice towards the deficit. One is with a lower dividend, and secondly with the POMV, the percentage of market value draw, earlier than we probably wanted to have it drawn, but we had to because of the financial situation. So Alaskans are given twice, and so we want to take a look at revenues from resources, making sure we have that right. And not just going to arbitrarily raise taxes on anything, but let's get it right. Make sure that we don't want to be the highest in the nation, but we don't want to still be the lowest in the nation like we are now. Eric, we get questions of people say, "Well, are you anti-industry, anti-development?" We couldn't be further from the truth. We're very much pro-development, pro-industry, pro-resource development. In fact, our concept is that the state of Alaska should be the applicant for an environmental impact statement for resource development. Right now, if you get a tract of land, say up on NPRA, or in the North Slope on state land, it takes 10 years to get a permit to drill. We're an owner state. We have to act like an owner. We need more. We have a pipeline that is 3/4 empty. And so it's time that we have more companies come up. And the best way is to remove that 10-year impediment. And that's our plan to aggressively growing resource development in Alaska.
3: So I also want to talk about the permanent fund dividend. This has obviously been a big source of interest for a lot of Alaskans in this race. And shortly after you entered the race, you proposed ending the permanent fund dividend with a one-time $10,000 payout. Now, as I was preparing for this interview, I went on your website and I saw a very, very different proposal that looks not like a proposal to end the PFD, but a new approach. Can you walk me through what you're calling the Alaska Resource Dividend?
2: We started this campaign and said, you know what, let's talk about the hard stuff. Let's talk about the stuff that no one's going to talk about. Let's walk right into this issue, because you cannot begin a fiscal plan, really, quite honestly, until you resolve this issue and whatnot. So we said, let's take it on. So we put something out there that we said, try this and see what, and people didn't like it. I mean, some did, but the majority did not like it. So we said, okay, well, we learned from that. And we learned from what the feedback we got. And we said, okay, that's not going to, you know, going to play. Let's try this. So Randy, you want to explain that?
4: Yeah. So the three components of the feedback we got that were very strong was one, that people want the dividend to survive. They don't want it to end. Secondly, that people really believe that the dividend is tied to our resources and the value of our resources. And the third part was people wanted the annual arguments over the size of the dividend to end. They're just tired of the fight. And so what we proposed was that we would take 50% of all of the tax revenue we receive from resource development in the state. We take that and at the end of the year, we divide it up 50-50. 50% goes to pay the dividend. 50% would go into funding governance services. And so far, the polling on that's been pretty strong.
2: Yeah, they definitely favor that. In fact, even favor that over the a full dividend, because most people know that a full dividend means we go out of business on the dividend program pretty darn quickly.
1: That was independent Bill Walker and running mate Randy Hoffbeck speaking with Alaska Public Media's Eric Stone as part of a series of interviews with gubernatorial hopefuls. A wildland firefighter from the Northwest Arctic community of Nurvik died Tuesday. Federal officials say 41-year-old Leslie Washington worked for a Huslia-based company called Scorched Earth Services. It was contracted to help fight a 30,000-acre fire in the Superior National Forest on the Minnesota-Canada border. Washington and his team were in northern Minnesota, where he died after an undisclosed medical emergency. In a statement, U.S. Wildland Fire Service Chief Brian Fennessy said the agency is, quote, heartbroken that the loss of a wildland firefighter who died while protecting others, end quote. Washington's wife told KOTZ News in Kotzebue that she remembers her husband as humble, kind, and devoted to his family. She said the loss is being felt throughout Nurvik and across Alaska. Scorched Earth Services says Washington's remains will be sent from Minnesota back to Nurvik. Federal game managers have announced that they've temporarily delayed the opening for a part of a popular subsistence caribou hunt in the eastern interior. The 40-mile caribou herd hunt was scheduled to open this weekend, but the Federal Bureau of Land Management issued a notice on Wednesday advising that the opening date for Zone 1 will be pushed back. That's one of four zones near Central where subsistence hunters can hunt the 40-mile caribou. The notice said the agency will open three other zones in the area on Sunday as scheduled. Nick Virgil is the BLM Fairbanks District Office's contact representative, and he said the Zone 1 opening will be delayed out of concern that too many caribou along the Steese Highway could be harvested. Virgil said taking too many caribou out of Zone 1 could cause problems with the agency's efforts to manage the 40-mile caribou population. According to a BLM news release, Zone 1 will be opened at some point. Virgil suggested that hunters or members of the public who want to find out more about the emergency closure should call the BLM hotline at 907-267-2310. He said they also can come to the public contact room in the Fairbanks District Office where he works. The district office's address is 222 University Avenue, located just north of Airport Way. For KUAC News, I'm Tim Ellis.

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3: Good morning, I'm Michelle Martin. 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From LA to New York, almost a day. 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
3: 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I'm Michelle Martin.
5: And I'm Leila Faldil. The amount of money that investors are borrowing to make trades is at an all-time high. More than $1.5 trillion. And that's more than the country's total credit card debt. The Indicator's Waylon Wong and Ricky Mulvey report.
6: Let's say you want to invest $100 in Apple stock, but only have $50. You could do something called margin trading. That's where you borrow money from a broker to buy more than you have in cash.
7: And making profits with other people's money is great. The problem is when markets go down. You still have to cover that loan and the interest.
8: You can either sell the stock to start to pay down that loan or post more margin to your account. That is, infuse more capital into your margin account.
7: That's Heather Tukes, a finance professor at Yale.
6: In other words, Heather says, put up more cash or be forced to sell investments to cover the loan.
7: A similar phenomenon just happened in the South Korean stock market.
6: Right. Investors there are excited about two companies, SK Hynix and Samsung. They make memory chips for AI data centers. And, you know, as you've covered on the show, lots of demand for these chips right now.
7: SK Hynix and Samsung dominate South Korea's stock market. The value of both companies skyrocketed as more investors got excited about their chips.
9: Semiconductor earnings have tripled in the last year. It's crazy.
6: That's Urien Timmer, Director of Global Macro at Fidelity Investments.
9: Everything is sort of in fast forward and is just multiple dimensions more of what we might typically see in a boom-bust cycle.
6: Earlier this year, South Korea legalized single-stock leveraged ETFs. These look just like a normal ETF on the outside, except there's extra leverage, futures, and various other financial tricks on the inside to multiply your returns. But they can also multiply your losses.
7: These ETFs became more popular in Korea as the value of those semiconductor companies grew, making up 20% of trading on the South Korean exchange on some days.
9: I call them weapons of self-destruction. I don't know why regulators approve these things.
6: His pessimistic view seems to hold, in Korea at least. The value of its stock market plummeted 40% at one point. The leveraged bets started to unwind, and margin traders had to sell their investments.
7: More than 3% of the South Korean adult population received a margin call. Their broker saying, hey, you need to sell something or put up more cash to cover these loans.
6: Goldman Sachs estimated that about 360,000 brokerage accounts were forced to sell all of their investments to cover their debts. Now, is there a lesson for the United States? We're seeing a record level of margin debt here.
7: And the Federal Reserve can do something about this, at least when it comes to margin debt. The bank has a little-known job. The bank essentially tells investors, how much money do you need in your pocket to borrow a dollar?
6: If you have $50 to invest in Apple and you want to invest $100 total, the Fed could say, okay, we should be more cautious. Your brokerage firm can loan you, say, $25, not $50. So far, it hasn't done this. Urien Timmer believes the Fed may not want to get involved with margin trades for a simple reason.
9: I think the Fed generally does not get into the stock market slash bubble business. Remember, Greenspan called the NASDAQ a bubble in 96, and it ran for four more years.
6: Spotting a bubble forming is easy. Timing the pop is much more difficult. You don't want to shut down a party that could keep rocking for a while. Waylon Wong,
7: Ricky Mulvey, NPR News.
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It is currently 60 degrees in Nenana with overcast skies. Also 60 in Delta Junction and mostly cloudy. It's 55 in Bettles with patchy fog. Toke is 56 degrees and partly cloudy. It's also partly cloudy in Northway at 55 degrees. Overcast in Galena this hour with 60 degrees. Nome has some clouds rolling in at 54 degrees. Healy is currently 59 degrees with cloudy skies. It's overcast in Denali Park and 52 degrees. And here in Fairbanks, it's 62 degrees and mostly cloudy. 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

Coming up next on Morning Edition, in the Big Bend area of West Texas, contractors are beginning to set the stage to build the Trump administration's planned border wall and barriers, despite bipartisan opposition. That's coming up next here on Morning Edition.

0: It's Morning Edition from NPR News. I'm Leila Fadel.
1: And I'm Michelle Martin. Good morning. At Big Bend National Park, federal contractors have been bulldozing through desert shrub and wildlife habitat. It's part of the Trump administration's plan for border security infrastructure in far west Texas. Landowners, outdoor enthusiasts, and people across the political spectrum all say this will permanently harm the rugged and wild land called Texas's gift to the nation. Carlos Morales reports.
2: At the foot of Santa Elena Canyon, perhaps the most iconic and photographed stretch of Big Bend National Park, Joan Stutz Escamilla sits in silence by the edge of the Rio Grande. She looks up at the canyon's 1,500-foot-tall limestone cliffs.
3: It's such a God-given gift.
2: From where the 70-year-old sits, the river slows to a gentle trickle.
3: There's nothing else like this.
2: Escamilla says she never thought she'd see the day the U.S. government would come barreling through Big Bend for border security. But within the last week, federal contractors have moved heavy machinery into the national park, and they've cleared ecologically sensitive land. Now bright pink ribbons mark the construction path. The Trump administration has awarded $1.7 billion for the work, and a federal judge has allowed the government to waive federal laws like the Endangered Species Act.
4: If we lose places like Big Bend, we never get them back.
2: Lakin Jordahl is with the Center for Biological Diversity. The group is part of a lawsuit against the federal government.
4: The destruction that will be inflicted here will truly be irreparable.
2: The Trump administration's initial plans for Big Bend National Park included 30-foot-tall walls. Instead, contractors will now build patrol roads, vehicle barriers, and surveillance systems. In a statement to NPR, Customs and Border Protection Commissioner Rodney Scott said the work is intended to help Border Patrol detect illegal crossings, respond faster, and assist visitors in danger. Commissioner Scott said that what people are seeing is survey and design work and not construction. The purpose, he said, is to secure the park and protect its legacy. Bernadette Devine, a local educator and former river guide, is calling on the state's top politicians to stop the construction.
5: We already have effective border security here.
2: Republican Senator John Cornyn has asked federal officials to meet with locals before moving forward with any additional work here. And Governor Greg Abbott's office has repeatedly said the region offers great opportunities for technology in securing the border.
6: Check, check. 1, 2. How's everybody doing?
2: Yeah. At Santa Elena Canyon, local river guide Billy Miller speaks into a megaphone, his voice slightly bouncing off the canyon walls.
7: The river is being threatened as we speak.
2: Miller's here with nearly 150 others to rally against the government's plans. Some are waving Texas flags, others holding signs that read, "Don't bulldoze my church," and "Don't tread on Big Bend."
7: And a lot of people might think, well, we saved it from the 30-foot wall. We won the battle. The battle is just now beginning.
2: Outside of the sprawling national park, border security efforts include securing private land in rural border counties in West Texas to make way for up to 175 miles of steel fences. For NPR News, I'm Carlos Morales.
0: In Idaho, another dispute is playing out over nuclear energy development. A new generation of small nuclear reactors is poised to come online in the next few years after President Trump fast-tracked new projects. The Mountain West News Bureau's Hannah Merzbach has this report.
8: People still smoke indoors at the bar in Atomic City, Idaho. Population 52. The walls are plastered with $1 bills and a "Don't Tread on Me" flag.
9: Hello.
10: Hi.
9: Both of you here?
10: Yeah.
9: Where were you Monday?
8: Bar owner Vicky O'Haro greets her regulars, serving up cold beers or shots called atomic bombs.
10: Have you tried these shots?
8: Most of them work down the road at Idaho National Lab, or INL, America's nuclear energy test ground since 1949. A March Gallup poll shows a majority of Americans still oppose a nuclear energy plant in their area. That's not the case here.
9: I live 10 miles away, and I'm fine. I'm not glowing in the dark. You know, there's nothing to be scared of.
8: At INL, three teams just switched on new types of reactors they hope will jumpstart nuclear power in the U.S.
9: I think it's actually pretty cool to be happening in my backyard.
11: I'm Hannah.
12: Hello, Hannah. It's a pleasure to meet you.
11: Yeah, nice
12: Lance
11: to meet
12: Moore.
11: You, too.
8: INL is 900 square miles of remote, sagebrush-filled high desert, almost the size of Rhode Island. In an unassuming building here, Deployable Energy is one of the startups working on new reactors.
13: She's grabbing the reactor. She's grabbing the reactor. There she goes.
8: A late June video shows engineers taking the company's test reactor critical, meaning it had a sustained chain reaction for the first time. That proves the design works and could someday generate electricity.
12: A moment, a real moment in history for the nation. This could be a real turning point for the energy future.
8: The goal isn't a massive, expensive nuclear plant, but a micro one that could power 1,000 homes versus a million.
12: It's something deployable, something that you can put on the back of a truck. It is a fundamentally different proposition.
8: Nuclear optimists see a future where these reactors are mass-produced and power remote communities, military bases, and AI data centers, meeting America's rising energy demand without emitting carbon. Last year, President Trump fast-tracked reactor permitting. NPR reporting has shown that means getting rid of hundreds of pages of regulations without telling the public.
14: I have no confidence in the Department of Energy and its oversight of this at all.
8: Edwin Lyman, a nuclear safety expert at the Union of Concerned Scientists, worries about reduced standards around radiation, security, and environmental contamination. And the Federal Commission that oversees commercial nuclear development has lost hundreds of staff, especially safety experts, due to cuts by the Trump administration and resignations. Companies now testing their reactors will seek approval from that commission.
14: I don't think cutting corners when you're talking about nuclear safety is a good idea.
8: Back at the bar in Atomic City, Vicky O'Hara isn't worried.
9: We're safe. If it wasn't safe, my guys would tell me if we were safe.
8: A majority of Americans oppose nuclear plants near them, but polling also shows growing support for the U.S. emphasizing nuclear power more broadly. For NPR News, I'm Hannah Mersbach in Eastern Idaho.
15: But 17 other guys. Well, I ain't kidding. I ain't gonna quit. That bug's done caught me and I've been bit. So with a Geiger counter and a pick in my hand, I'll keep right on staking that government land.
0: This is Morning Edition from NPR News. Our theme music was inspired by B.J. Lederman. I'm Layla Faldin.
1: And I'm Michelle Martin.
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0: Good morning, friends. 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I'm your host, Amanda Randles. It is currently 62 degrees at the airport in Fairbanks, mostly cloudy with 90% humidity. Today, expect mostly cloudy skies with isolated showers, thunderstorms possible in the afternoon, and highs near 77. Tonight, mostly cloudy with isolated showers and thunderstorms in the evening, lows around 52. Today's programming on KUAC is made possible in part by Tom Chapman in memory of his wife, Deborah. For over 50 years of love and joy and to celebrate the birthdays of their children and grandchildren, expressing love and thanks for keeping spirits high even through tough times.
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3: I'm Deborah Becker. It's Here and Now. Coming up, the Navy sends a new aircraft carrier to the Middle East as complaints mount about conditions aboard the USS Abraham Lincoln.
2: Also, swing voters in the swing state of Nevada say they're open to socialist candidates.
4: It pushes towards, you know, communism a little bit, but they're at least looking at ways to make sure everybody's equal.
2: Plus, we check in on a key U.S. Senate race.
5: The New Hampshire Senate race is just as important as any of these other crucial must-win states for both parties nationwide.
3: And amid images of very skinny celebrities, a new generation of parents grapples with how to talk about body image.
6: I was like, well, am I supposed to be talking about this? Does this make it worse?
2: The news is first.
7: Live from NPR News in Washington, I'm Janine Herbst. In New York, Luigi Mangione has pleaded guilty to federal stalking charges connected to the death of UnitedHealthcare CEO Brian Thompson. Prosecutors say the 28-year-old tracked Thompson down and shot him on a Manhattan sidewalk in 2024. He was charged by both federal and state prosecutors with ambushing the 50-year-old Thompson. Earlier this year, a judge struck down federal charges that could have brought the death penalty. Mangione still faces murder charges in a state trial set to begin next month, but his legal team is now expected to argue for the judge to toss those charges, given the federal guilty plea. President Trump's military campaign against Iran hasn't gone the way he promised it would. The administration now says it's getting ready to wage economic warfare, and ordinary Iranians say they will bear the brunt of that pain. NPR's Hadil Al-Shalchi has more from Turkey.
8: All Iranians NPR spoke to in Van agreed on one thing. Their country has become expensive. A tray of 30 eggs is now $5, double what it was about a month ago. Cooking oil is $3 for a 30-ounce bottle. That jumped about 30% in a month. A personal trainer who just arrived from Tehran said she can't afford much there anymore.
9: Like travel, like buying clothes. Like, for example, I eat a lot of protein a day. Now I have to limit that.
8: She didn't want to be identified for fear of retribution from the regime. She said that people in Tehran were tense and on edge because of uncertainty, and the only hope for a future was to emigrate from Iran. Hadil Al-Shalchi, NPR News, Van, Turkey.
7: A new generation of small nuclear reactors could come online in the next few years. Companies successfully turned on 4 reactors this summer, but public opinion remains split. Hannah Merzbach of the Mountain West News Bureau has more.
10: A March Gallup poll shows 53% of Americans oppose having a local nuclear plant. Vicky O'Hara is not among them. She owns a bar in Atomic City outside of Idaho National Lab, the center of U.S. nuclear research.
11: I live 10 miles away, and I'm fine. I'm not glowing in the dark. You know, there's nothing to be scared of.
10: But nuclear safety experts are worried the Trump administration's fast-tracking of permits could lead to mistakes. The administration sees nuclear power as one way to meet rising energy demand. While many Americans don't want a plant in their backyard, polling also shows growing support for the U.S. emphasizing nuclear power more broadly. For NPR News, I'm Hannah Merzbach in Jackson, Wyoming.
7: Wall Street is trading lower at this hour. The Dow is down 140 points. The Nasdaq down 105 points. The S&P 500 is down 13. 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The Trump administration is asking the Supreme Court to allow the White House to continue construction on its $400 million ballroom project while it appeals a lower court's order to halt the work. A three-judge panel from the U.S. Court of Appeals for the District of Columbia Circuit ruled last week that President Trump has to stop the ballroom's construction because Congress hasn't approved the project. The panel's majority says Trump doesn't have the unilateral authority to build a 90,000-square-foot ballroom where the White House's east wing stood before he ordered its demolition last fall. Yet another summer surge of COVID-19 is underway around the country. That's according to the latest data from the Centers for Disease Control and Prevention. NPR's Rob Stein has more.
12: COVID cases are increasing again nationwide, with the most activity in the South and West, but also inching up in the Northeast and Midwest. The good news is that the levels of virus are still very low, and so far, this year's wave seems to be continuing the trend of getting milder each summer, sending fewer people to the hospital and causing fewer deaths. But the virus is expected to continue increasing for weeks, so health experts are advising people to consider masking up if they're in crowded places like airports, and to get one of the updated vaccines when they become available in the fall. Rob Stein, NPR News.
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3: And I'm Deborah Becker in Boston. It's Here and Now. 260 days. That's how long servicemen and women have been on board a U.S. aircraft carrier in the Middle East without access to port. Democratic senators and the crew's family members are raising concerns about the conditions aboard the USS Abraham Lincoln. The Navy carrier set sail just before Thanksgiving last year to support U.S. military operations in the war with Iran. But the deployment, which was expected to end in May, has been repeatedly extended. Those on board reportedly are dealing with poor living conditions and low morale. The Defense Department's pushing back, though, and says it is working to provide sailors with what they need. Some lawmakers want more information. Arizona Democratic Senator Ruben Gallego spoke with NPR's Morning Edition today.
15: We are able to talk to a lot of these sailors. We are able to talk to their spouses. And this is why I think it's important they allow us, a bipartisan group of members of the House and the Senate, to go and visit these sailors, something that has happened before, to make sure that we know that they're doing well and that the Secretary of Defense is not lying to us.
3: Natalie Olivarillo is a Navy veteran who's been reporting this for the Military Times. And before we talk to her, we want to mention that this discussion will mention suicide. Natalie, welcome to Here and Now. Thanks for being with us.
16: Hi, Deb. Thanks for having me.
3: So you have spoken with family members of some of the 5,000 crew on board. What are they saying about conditions on the USS Abraham Lincoln?
16: Well, primarily, they're deeply concerned about the conditions. While food rations may have had lulls and highs where maybe things were more normal than they are right now, or maybe they're more normal now than they were, basic needs should never be in question. That is a fundamental thing that would rattle any loved one who's concerned about their service member not having their basic needs met.
3: Mm-hmm. And so that's what they're saying? What basic needs are they saying are not being met? And what's it like on board the ship?
16: Some of those basic needs are soap for a shower, toothpaste to brush your teeth in the morning, access and capability to wash your uniform, your undershirts, having those basic necessities struggle to find their way on board, it has an impact. We're not talking about just getting time extended. It's time extended without a port call, without a rest, without a refresh, a reset. Just steady go 24/7, month after month, mm-hmm. 6 months continuously at sea. Food rations, the shortages, the quality of food. A basic need might be having two available proteins at your meal. But if those proteins don't meet an adequate standard of palatability, I'm not sure you can really say that basic need has been met.
3: A U.S. defense official tells NPR that the aircraft carrier USS Washington is on its way to the Middle East from the Pacific to relieve the Lincoln. What do you make of that?
16: I think it's really interesting watching this unfold, knowing that the Secretary of the Navy told military families recently that the Theodore Roosevelt would be taking place, would be taking the place of the Lincoln. However, there was no timeline that they would be able to divulge due to operational security. And then after this reporting has come out, the story has now changed to, okay, we're repositioning the George Washington, taking them from a totally different theater out of their normal operation to then go and relieve the aircraft carrier.
3: And how long does it take to even relieve another carrier? Is that difficult to do? Sounds it.
16: To the best of my knowledge, it is a process. It's not just a tag team effort where they're going to sail by and tap out and then release the Lincoln to go home. That's not how it works. I have never done a change of command that way. I've heard other people discuss that it is a process. It could take weeks. So I can't speak to that definitively, but I do know that it is a process.
3: Mm-hmm. What's the main role of the USS Abraham Lincoln? Like, are there other aircraft carriers that are helping out there as well?
16: So the aircraft carrier is the center of the battle group. The battle group acts as a whole, so they're strategically placed alongside the carrier, and they're acting as a group. So there's one aircraft carrier for the whole battle group. However, there are other battleships alongside them.
3: Mm-hmm. Now, this deployment, as we said, has already been extended. In your experience as a Navy veteran, how does the crew cope with a long deployment and all of the issues that go with that?
16: Sailors are some of the absolute best at learning to adapt and overcome, to literally work with whatever they have at the moment. And so whatever they can do to uplift their morale, to overcome whatever obstacle, to literally make something fun out of nothing, they'll do it. So to see them struggling this way, to hear that concern coming directly from sailors and their families, is really, really concerning.
3: All right. Natalie Olivario is an independent journalist and Navy veteran who covers military and veterans issues for the Military Times. Natalie, thanks for being with us.
16: Thanks for having me.
2: Socialism may not be a scary political label, at least according to a swing voter focus group in Nevada. It is a small focus group, 12 people, but very important. Each of them voted for Biden in 2020 and Trump in 2024, and they, of course, live in a critical battleground state. Rich Tao ran the focus group for the Swing Voter Project that NPR partners with. Rich runs the firm Engages. Rich, welcome back to the program.
17: It's great to be back.
2: So let's hear one Nevada swing voter from your focus group, Melody Q. You use just first names. Melody is a 37-year-old independent and is talking about whether to support a socialist candidate.
4: It pushes towards, you know, communism a little bit, but they're at least looking at ways to make sure everybody's taken care of, make sure everybody's equal. So they're trying to find a solution. I wouldn't immediately think bad of someone. I would want to talk a little bit more about it with them.
2: Would want to talk a little bit more. I hear this, at least openness to this concept of socialism. Rich, did you hear much of this from the group?
17: I did, actually. 10 of these 12 respondents in Nevada who are unwilling to condemn socialism and were open-minded, in fact, to a socialist candidate. And I was really stunned because obviously socialism is not the mainstream generally of American politics, but yeah. These folks were open-minded.
14: Yeah. Well, you asked kind of several questions related to this topic, asking these focus group voters, including asking them to make a distinction between Democrats and Democratic Socialists. And here's Marianne T., a 57-year-old independent voter.
18: I think of Democrats as being more centrist. You know, they have corporate interests, but they also care about the people as well, the working people. Whereas Socialist Democrats are more about community.
14: Rich, we should note, right, a number of Democratic Socialists have been winning political races of late. I wonder, was it clear these voters had a good idea what the terms mean, socialist, democratic, socialist, or were their responses more impressions?
17: That's a very kind way of putting it.
14: Yeah.
17: There was a range. It was a spectrum from people who had a clear sense of the difference to people who were thoroughly confused about what the difference was or just didn't know what the difference was.
14: Okay. But you're kind of putting the term out there, obviously, and kind of getting their take. Now, you have connected these voters' openness to socialism.

0: who's with NPR and a recruiting firm, focus group recruiting firm called Nelson Recruiting. And we talk to these folks, we find month after month that they're feeling a lot of economic stress. And it was no different with the 12 Nevada swing voters, 10 of whom said they are more economically stressed now than they were when President Trump was re-inaugurated. And 7 said that they are carrying a higher debt load than they were 1 year ago.
1: Wow. And again, all 12 of these voters voted for Trump in 2024, voted for Biden back in 2020. And this group, I gather, was evenly split on how they would judge President Trump's job performance in the second term. Let's listen to Freddie C., an independent, 34 years old.
2: I like the things he's doing socially, but the things with the war and the tariff, I don't agree with. I love the America First stance, his support of Israel. I'm not supporting what he's doing with Social Security and some of the other programs.
1: So Freddie mentioned several things happening on President Trump's watch in this term. More broadly, you know, what did these swing voters like about what's happening this term, not like about what's happening this term?
0: So we should be clear. Freddie was in the 6 who said that he overall approved of the president's performance.
1: Okay.
0: And other people who said they approved said they liked the transgender stuff, as one woman put it, that the president's doing. Another said that she liked RFK Jr. So there are a number of people who are happy with things that are going on in this administration. I should say that Nevada has been a bit of an outlier compared to prior months, when we've had roughly 2/3 or 3/4 disapprove of the president's performance. And so the thing I should say, though, those who disapprove were withering in their criticism of the president.
1: And what examples for those who were very negative? Negative about what?
0: Well, they were negative about the war in Iran and American involvement overseas. Take, for example, Alicia.
3: He's very egotistical. He's worried about getting his name on buildings, and there's people dying every day in different countries that he's caused. It's a joke. It's just like he just came in and just went to war. For what? Nothing.
0: So you've got a whole variety of criticisms there. Even people complaining about the ballroom, for example. They thought they were promised a better economy, lower prices. They're not getting those. So it runs from the policy-intensive criticisms all the way down to more superficial things.
1: Yeah. Rich Tao ran the focus group for the Swing Voter Project that NPR partners with. Rich, thank you.
0: Oh, thanks for having me again. I appreciate it.
1: And you're listening to Here and Now.

0: between backyard breeding and accidental litters, we actually end up with a lot of mixed breed dogs that are some combination of shepherd, pit bull, husky, and they all kind of end up looking very similar to each other, just kind of like your quintessential dog. And we like to lovingly refer to these in my shelter as Texas Brown Dogs.
1: Join us this week on Away With Words.
2: 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It's 19 minutes past the hour of 8 o'clock, and you're listening to Here and Now on KUAC. Coming up at 8:30 on the KUAC News. Money is pouring into Alaska's U.S. Senate race, and it's not just for the real candidates. Political groups have spent more than $2 million to support fringe and fake candidates, including some who've never lived in the state. And Juneau residents in the glacial outburst flood zone celebrated Thursday afternoon as the Mendenhall River crested at a level well below initial predictions. Those stories and more coming up at 8:30 on the KUAC News. 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And coming up later today on this week's episode of Beyond the Weather, Dan Bross talks with Rick Toman about our unusually warm and dry August. That's at 10 and 11 a.m. and 1 p.m. after the news headlines here on KUAC.
3: Museum of Science, Boston, with live demonstrations and hands-on exhibits that explore the wonders of Earth and space and a science that connects them. For curious minds of all ages.

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1: It's here and now. It's becoming increasingly common, again, to see very skinny bodies in the media, from celebrities to influencers. And it's raising questions about social media culture and whether the pendulum is swinging away from the so-called body positive movement back to the no such thing as too thin mantra. Where does this leave parents who are trying to make sure kids adopt healthy eating habits and body image ideals? Well, Jennifer Gerson's been looking into this. She's a reporter with our editorial partner, The 19th. And Jennifer, is this moment really all that different than in the past? Say, even in the 90s when we were talking about, quote, heroin chic?
2: This has been going on for a long time. I'm in my 40s. I remember the conversation about supermodels and Kate Moss and all of this when I was younger, and we're in another moment of this again. But I think what's different for our kids especially is just the fact that we've got the internet and social media, and so it's constantly in your hand on your phone, I think accessible at all times. And I think the way that kids are communicating with each other, the group text and Snapchat and the way that they're on often on social platforms, I think this kind of content is just so much more pervasive and inescapable. And that trickles down into their, you know, IRL conversations they're having amongst each other too, because they're just taking in so much content. Mm.
1: You're a mom of two school-age children.
2: Yes.
1: How have you been talking with your kids about body image and all of this?
2: You know, this, you know, some of these acute moments that have been bubbling up in headlines recently have not come up directly in my household. And that was part of the impetus of even writing this. I was like, well, am I supposed to be talking about this? Does this make it worse? Like, how do we have these conversations and not make things worse for our kids? That was a big question I had in thinking about this. And one expert pointed out that our kids shut down when we, you know, say things like, oh, you're perfect the way you are, you're so beautiful how you are, and just kind of dismiss any concerns they might raise about their body. Our kids hear that, they stop listening. What we can do, though, is hear what they're saying to us and meet that with a really genuine and kind of open-ended question, like, why do you think that? Did someone say something to you? Did you see something? And hear what they're hearing. Right. And hear what they're hearing from peers too, because very often that is actually the case. It's things they're hearing from other people, maybe even then hearing in their own heads.
1: Yeah. You spoke with several experts for your piece, and one of the tips that you outlined in your piece was for parents to be able to heal themselves first and think about where they stand in all of this. What do you mean by that?
2: You know, like I mentioned, I survived the 90s and early aughts, and there's a lot of jokes about being this kind of age, calling themselves the Oregon Trail generation, things like that. But I also think of us as the Snackwells generation. And if just saying that makes you think of the taste of a Snackwells angel food cake cookie, then you know what I mean. But I think that something we can do is just acknowledge, you know, something that the experts really said is that it's never too late for any of us to think about our own relationships to food, and not even food, but how we think about our own bodies. And that it doesn't mean that you need some kind of clinical diagnosis. It doesn't mean some professional needs to tell you you might be struggling with disordered eating or some other kind of, you know, just psychological condition, but that we can take time to get the help we need to process how we grew up hearing about food, how perhaps our parents or our doctors or our peers talked to us about food or our bodies, and we can take a beat and think about what that means for us and how we are still processing those things today. And I think that is so profound always as parents to know we always have time to learn better so we can do better.
1: Another tip you have is to establish early on with kids that their bodies are going to change and they should change, and not just during puberty. So what advice do you give parents on that front?
2: That just struck such a chord when I heard that from the experts I spoke with, because like I said, I'm in my 40s, I've had two children, and when it was highlighted that we kind of increasingly have normalized these conversations about puberty with our children, we sit down, we talk to them that their bodies are going to change, that we can also normalize extending that conversation, letting them know their bodies aren't just about to change now, but that this is the beginning of a lifetime of their bodies changing and that that's normal and healthy. Of course, your body's going to change during puberty. If you have children one day, your body's going to change after that. If you live to the age where you go through perimenopause and then menopause, your body's going to change through that. Our bodies are constantly changing because of all kinds of hormonal and chemical things in our bodies, and it is natural for our bodies to change. And setting that expectation from a young age that part of healthy aging is watching our bodies change was so profound to hear and is so important for us to communicate to our children, and that we can have this moment as parents too to learn this with them also feels really significant.
1: Mm-hmm. Do you feel like you're fighting against a cultural standard that's unrealistic?
2: Oh, goodness, that's a great question. I mean, I think like we've talked about, this is something that isn't new and it's, you know, not tied to one celebrity, one headline, one acute moment in time. So is it unattainable? Is this a standard that is just impossible to ignore? Maybe, but I think we can always be doing the work of thinking about this and addressing these things that we are seeing and teaching our kids that they can define for themselves what this is going to mean for them. And they, like we've talked about, accept that our bodies are always changing and we are always changing, and that is healthy and normal.
1: Jennifer Gerson is a reporter with The 19th. Jennifer, thanks so much for being with us.
2: Thank you so much.
3: This November, a handful of states will determine which party controls the U.S. Senate. A key race is in New Hampshire, where Democratic Senator Jeanne Shaheen is retiring. WBUR's Anthony Brooks reports that two leading candidates there are avoiding their party's ideological extremes.
4: The top Democrat is Chris Pappas, who won his first race in 2018. He says Donald Trump and the Republicans are putting America through hell with tariffs, higher prices, and a dangerous war in Iran.
5: You know, Winston Churchill used to say, when you're going through hell, keep going. So we got to keep going. And if we do that, New Hampshire's going blue in 2026. Mark my words.
4: Pappas is running as a champion of the middle class, focusing on bringing down the cost of living, supporting public education, and protecting Medicaid and Social Security. He says while Democrats are rightfully excited about the possibility of flipping seats in states like Maine, North Carolina, and Ohio, they also need to hold states like New Hampshire. Both of its senators, Maggie Hassan and Jeanne Shaheen, are Democrats. But with Shaheen retiring, Pappas notes the state does have a long history of electing Republicans.
5: The fact that we have two Democratic U.S. senators today, it's new. In fact, these are the only two people who have been elected as Democrats to the Senate from New Hampshire in the last half a century. So this is going to be a game of inches here. You know, we just want to make sure people understand that this is a tough key fight.
6: New Hampshire has been too blue for too long. So with no further ado, I want to introduce the next U.S. Senator, John Sununu.
4: The leading Republican in the race is John Sununu, a former U.S. senator running to reclaim the seat he lost to Jeanne Shaheen in 2008. You've done this before. Why do you want to do it again?
7: Simply because it's important. This is simply really important to New Hampshire to have someone in Washington who can be a tough independent advocate for New Hampshire, who can get things done.
4: Sununu is the brother and the son of two former New Hampshire governors, so he's well known. He's running as a traditional conservative, promising to lower taxes and cut regulations. National Republican super PACs have spent millions backing his campaign. The former senator says he brings experience that Pappas doesn't have.
7: He's been in Washington for 8 years. He's achieved nothing of any significance for New Hampshire. He doesn't really have any legislative record.
4: But Pappas pushes back. He brings his own strengths to the race. He's running against an extremely unpopular president and has won 4 times in a swingy congressional district. And he notes that he's authored and sponsored numerous bills advocating for veterans, substance abuse treatment, housing, and government accountability. And he says sending Sununu to Washington would only strengthen President Trump's hand.
5: He's adding tariffs, he's cutting health care, he's driving up our gas prices, he's taking us to war in places we don't belong. John Sununu is going to be another vote for an agenda that's making life bad for New Hampshire families.
4: As a senator, Sununu voted mostly along party lines, but not always, sometimes crossing the aisle to vote with Democrats. So he says he's not afraid to buck the party line. As to whether he'd be a reliable pro-Trump vote, Sununu says Trump will be a lame duck and that this race is about what comes next.
7: When Donald Trump leaves office, there's going to be a big vacuum, and it's going to be filled by new people, new leaders, new priorities, and frankly, a different tone and temperament. And I want to be part of finding the direction for New Hampshire and for the country.
4: Both candidates have primary opponents. Sununu is running against another former U.S. Senator, Scott Brown. And Pappas is facing a challenge from a progressive, Karishma Manzoor, who's never held public office. Polls show Sununu and Pappas are heavily favored to win their primaries on September 10th, setting up one of several pivotal races across the country.
8: The New Hampshire Senate race is just as important as any of these other crucial must-win states for both parties nationwide.
4: Neil Levesque is director of the Institute of Politics at St. Anselm College. He says New Hampshire differs from some of the other key races across the country because it features two candidates who don't represent the far left or far right flanks of their parties.
8: So essentially, we're not getting the attention because these candidates here in New Hampshire are focused on the general election, where extremes don't necessarily win votes.
4: Levesque says he expects this key race to be decided by a razor's edge. For Here and Now, I'm Anthony Brooks.
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9: And happy Friday, August 14th. With KUAC News, I'm Tim Ellis. With Alaska's primary election on Tuesday, money is pouring into Alaska's U.S. Senate race, and not just for the two candidates running multi-million dollar campaigns. Pop-up political groups have also spent more than $2 million to support fringe candidates and political unknowns, some of whom have never lived in the state. Alaska Public Media's Liz Ruskin explains what's going on here, and it's far from straightforward.
10: Richard Grayson says he knows flyers with his face and name on them are filling mailboxes around Alaska, but he doesn't get them. He lives in Arizona. A retired law school administrator originally from Brooklyn, he runs for office in all sorts of states. He says he likes seeing his name on the candidate list. He likes it when reporters call.
11: Egotism? I don't know. Curiosity. If you look me up, you see I've been doing this since 1979.
10: He's amused that a group called Fair Deal Alaska has spent about $800,000 to promote him and another non-Alaskan perennial candidate, Democrat Carol Hafner. Fair Deal even has a digital ad promoting Grayson.
12: Richard Grayson is the progressive fighter we need in Washington.
10: Grayson is delighted.
11: It was an ego trip to see an actual, commercial.
10: But Grayson knows he's a pawn in someone else's false flag operation. Because with control of the U.S. Senate at stake, people around the country are investing in Alaska's race, hoping to rack a win for their team. And some of the groups are trying to game Alaska's unique election system. Fair Deal hasn't had to reveal its funding sources yet, but whoever is behind it is hoping Grayson and Hafner will be among the top four finishers in the primary and advance to the general election ballot, along with incumbent Republican Senator Dan Sullivan and Democrat Mary Peltola. Anchorage political consultant Jim Lotsfeld says Fair Deal Alaska is trying to boost Sullivan's chances by getting two candidates on the ballot who might draw progressive votes away from Peltola. He says it's a tactic groups on both sides are playing.
13: Depending what comprises that top four, people feel like it can affect an election.
10: On the other side, a group called Right for Alaska is promoting Palmer Republican Gerald Heikes, with ads saying he's more fiercely opposed to abortion than Sullivan is.
14: He's done watching woke politicians forget Alaska. That ends now. Vote Gerald Heikes for U.S. Senate by August 18th.
10: Right for Alaska has spent more than $1 million on the race. It would seem to be a conservative group, but follow the money. Right for Alaska has listed one funder so far, William Harris of Lexington, Massachusetts, gave $100,000. Harris is a big contributor to Democratic candidates who support abortion rights. Heike's did not respond to a voicemail message. Alaska's ranked choice voting system for the general election would tend to blunt the impact of these false flag operations. A conservative voter, for instance, might choose Heike's and also rank other Republicans, so the vote would accrue to whichever one was in the lead. But some voters don't rank or don't rank one of the leading candidates. And Lotsfeld says those are the votes these operations on the right and left are aimed at.
13: It means they have too much money. Like, they're just like, what about this crazy idea? Yeah, we can fund that. That's what's going on.
10: The pop-up super PACs behind these efforts can spend unlimited funds but aren't allowed to coordinate with the candidates. As for Grayson, the Green Party candidate in Arizona, he doesn't think he'll finish in the top four of the primary, even with all the promotion. And he says he wants Peltola to win. So if he did advance to the general election, he says he'd do what he could to help her.
11: If I were on the ballot, I would just tell people and have her tell people, I support her. Don't vote for me.
10: No matter how many or how few votes Grayson gets, Alaskans will probably see his name on future ballots. He says it's easy to become a candidate in Alaska because you don't need to gather signatures and the filing fee is just $100. Reporting from Anchorage, I'm Liz Ruskin.
9: Juneau residents in the glacial outburst flood zone celebrated Thursday afternoon as the Mendenhall River crested at a level well below initial predictions. The event was much less destructive than the disastrous glacial outburst floods that struck over the past 3 years. Alex Solomon with KTOO Radio in Juneau reports.
15: The flood crested at 14.7 feet on the Mendenhall Lake gauge at 2:15 p.m. on Thursday, according to the National Weather Service. As floodwaters started to recede soon after, only a handful of residents reported damage. Zoe Kaplan is a meteorologist with the National Weather Service in Juneau. During a live stream just before 3 p.m. Thursday, she announced the news.
16: We have crested officially. We are now on the way back down. We did it, Juneau.
15: Ann Lind lives in the flood zone on Marion Drive. She says she's been anxiously waiting for the flood all spring and summer. Last year, her home flooded when drainage pipes failed and water leaked through the flood wall.
16: You know, for months, it was like this slow moving bullet coming straight at me and didn't know if it was going to be a hit or a miss. And today, it's a miss.
15: This year, Lynn says water didn't even touch the Hesco barriers that make up the flood wall in her backyard.
16: This flood this year is the scenario we all wanted, we all hoped for.
15: A couple of riverfront homeowners on Kilowich Drive say their crawl spaces flooded this year due to seepage, but they were able to pump out the water. View Drive residents saw the worst flooding, as they have every year. This is the second year in a row they were left without the protection of the flood wall constructed by the City and Borough of Juneau and the U.S. Army Corps of Engineers. Mandy Malott lives at the end of the street. Last year, she and her neighbors set up their own flood wall made of Hesco barriers and an earthen berm in an attempt to protect their homes. That year, she says her home was spared, but there was still a lot of damage throughout the neighborhood. She says she's celebrating as she and others who put up barriers on the street didn't see flooding in their homes this year.
17: The emotions that are running through us are a big sense of relief and thankfulness to our friends and our neighbors that we got through the night and this gorgeous day together.
15: Malachi Thorington also lives on View Drive, where he says his house and his next door neighbors flooded this year, but not as badly as in the past. Downstream on Meadow Lane, near Juneau International Airport and the mouth of the river, Bob Jacobson watched the flood from his son's deck and says he saw a tree strike the barriers across the river.
18: You can see a log impaled in the Hesco barriers.
19: That's pretty
18: it
19: cool.
18: It shoved it in.
19: Yeah.
18: And then it snapped off.
19: Awesome.
18: It broke.
20: Okay.
18: So there are some damaged Hesco barriers down here, but it's held up really well.
20: They will get fixed.
15: Within minutes, Army Corps crews chainsawed the log away from the barrier. The Hesco barriers downstream from Brotherhood Bridge are new this year. There was some seepage, but residents there say that was nothing compared to last year when water rose within feet of homes. Jeff Garman is the meteorologist in charge at the Weather Service in Juneau, and he lives on Meander Way, a street that's been hit hard by flooding in the past. As the flood peaked, he had minor pooling in his backyard, which was piped back over the HESCO flood wall by pumps provided by the Army Corps.
19: We're fortunate this year we didn't have an atmospheric river going into this. I think that was our saving grace.
15: Garman says he's proud of how the city, tribe, local researchers, federal agencies, and countless others worked collaboratively to support residents in the flood zone.
19: It's something Juneau should be proud of, that as a community, we came together.
15: By Thursday evening, residents in the evacuation zone were notified that it was safe to return home. With help from Clarice Larson and Corinne Smith in Juneau, I'm Alex Solomon.
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3: From NPR and WBUR, I'm Scott Tong in Washington, D.C.
1: And I'm Deborah Becker in Boston. It's here and now. It's well known that there's no cure for addiction, yet addiction treatment is a $53 billion a year industry. Our next guest has investigated the often hidden world of addiction treatment, and she's found some big problems, among them greed, corruption, stigma, lax regulations, and instances where the treatment was as deadly as the disease. Shoshana Walters, an investigative reporter for the Marshall Project, she wrote about addiction treatment in her book titled Rehab, An American Scandal. Last November, she joined me to talk about it. So the introduction to your book is titled America's Other Drug Problem. What does that mean?
21: Well, we've been in an opioid crisis for more than 25 years at this point, and I think most people view that crisis as having been caused by this pharmaceutical company, Purdue Pharma, and prescription painkillers. But there's another reason I found that this crisis continues to go on, and it's the fact that our solution for this crisis, our addiction treatment system, is just not working the way it should in order to help people recover from their addictions.
1: Mm-hmm. And we might look to the story of Chris Kuhn from your book, who really does sort of highlight some of the big problems in the treatment world. Chris went to a treatment facility instead of going to prison. The for-profit facility he went to had the clients or patients work for various companies and actually profited from that work. Can you tell us a little bit about what happened to Chris?
21: Chris, you know, he started off with his addiction during his adolescence, and in his early young adulthood, it got worse. He went to a 30-day program. He ended up relapsing immediately afterwards, a very common story. And then he was arrested and court-ordered into this program called the Senecor Foundation, where he thought he would be living and working for about 2 years. He would get to save up money for after he left. He would get counseling and medical care. But when Chris arrived, he quickly learned he would be working up to 80 hours per week in really difficult manual labor jobs without pay. His only compensation was a single pack of cigarettes per week, and he rarely had time for counseling.
1: Mm-hmm. And instead, Senecor was the one who was profiting from the work of folks like Chris who were in this treatment program.
21: That's right. I found programs like this across the United States that are operating essentially as temp staffing agencies, except rather than the money going to the people who are working, the patients, it's going to the rehab company, and oftentimes they're profiting from it.
1: Hmm. Now, Senecor, we should say, was fined by investigators, right, who did rule that the residents were exploited for financial gain on the part of the operators. But I wonder, you know, have these sorts of things, you say it's happening across the country, has it improved oversight to make sure it doesn't happen again, or where do we stand?
21: I think the system of oversight that we have for rehab in the U.S. is very broken. Oftentimes, it takes an extremely long period of time for regulators to respond to complaints. And the fact of the matter is that with the Senecor Foundation, there were years of complaints about unpaid labor and exploitation that were never resolved. And ultimately, with this particular case, Senecor was fined. They settled the case for a much smaller sum. and the program was allowed to continue operating. They no longer operate their work program, I understand, but they very much still remain in business providing addiction treatment.
1: Hmm. Now, there are thousands of treatment programs in the United States. So the ones that you mentioned and these stories that you mentioned, would you say some of them are outliers, right? The big for-profit companies, you know, making money off of the work of vulnerable people, or do you think good programs are the exception rather than the rule? How would you describe it?
21: I think that there are many good programs across the United States, but even some of the good programs are pretty frustrated by the limitations that are often imposed by insurance companies. The longest period of coverage that insurance companies are typically willing to cover for residential treatment is 30, 60 days. And a lot of treatment company owners I talk to refer to this basically as a cycler. You know, even if it's a good treatment program with the best of intentions, someone who goes into a 30-day program quickly relapses afterwards. Mm-hmm. You know, we now know that someone who completes a 30-day program is much more likely to overdose and die in the year following treatment than someone who failed to complete that program at all. Mm-hmm. So there's a way that we are funding treatment that is actually fueling the continuation of the problem.
1: Mm-hmm. So what would you say to people who are trying to figure out whether a treatment program is good or not?
21: Well, I think there's often a desire to move away from where you live in order to enter treatment. But what I learned from researchers is that it's actually not necessary to travel across the country to enter rehab. The advice I receive from speaking with hundreds of people is to look up programs closer to you. You know, the government operates a website, findtreatment.gov, where you can look up programs by zip code. You can review kind of basic facts about them. And I would look for a program that is licensed. I would look for a program that has the capacity to treat co-occurring disorders, which would be both substance use disorder and mental health disorders. And then I would call that program, you know, find out what a day in the life of the program is. I definitely think there are certain red flags that patients should avoid. You know, a program that's offering to fly you out to the program for free is a red flag, or a program that is doing daily or near daily drug testing is a red flag.
1: Mm-hmm. And the daily drug testing, that's because they can bill for a lot of drug testing because it's lucrative, not necessarily because they want to make sure someone's not using drugs. Is that right?
21: Exactly. There's really no scientific basis to drug test someone so frequently. I view that kind of frequent drug testing as an indication that that program may be overbilling insurance companies.
1: So why do you think that problems like you've written about are so rampant in this industry?
21: I think part of the problem, you know, after speaking with hundreds of people who've gone through addiction and gone through rehab, is the stigma. What I heard again and again from family members, from people in rehab, is when they complained, they were often dismissed. And oftentimes, people felt like they were viewed as responsible for their own victimization. And I think there's just this enduring belief, perhaps, that people with addiction deserve the bad things that come to them. And I think it's also, you know, in a world in which we have limited resources, people struggling with addiction are just not viewed as the priority.
1: Mm-hmm. And so is it better oversight? Is it, you know, more regulations, stricter regulations with teeth in them, families who understand this process better? I mean, are all of those things potential solutions, or how would you rate them? What do you think is the single most important thing that might help with this?
21: I think better oversight would help tremendously. I think insurance companies should reevaluate the type of treatment that they're funding. You know, long-term solutions are perhaps more helpful than these short bursts of treatment that fuel relapse and overdose death rates. Mm-hmm. And I think also a big problem is structural inequality. You know, people who go into treatment with very little and leave treatment with very little are going to have a much harder time recovering from their addictions than someone who is able to enter treatment with all the resources in the world. Currently, our treatment system doesn't really do much to address the very real needs that people have following treatment. I spoke with researchers who referred to this as recovery capital. These are the mixture of internal and external resources that people need to enter and sustain recovery. And they can include community and social support, housing, job, food, transportation, adequate health care. You know, these are all things that the longer you remain in addiction, the harder it is for you to have. And until our treatment system addresses the lack of recovery capital, we're going to see many people fail.
1: Shoshana Walter, an investigative reporter with the Marshall Project. Her book is titled Rehab, An American Scandal. Thanks so much for being with us.
21: Thanks so much for having me, Deb.
1: This is Here and Now.

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1: It's 9 minutes to nine, and you're listening to Here and Now on KUAC. A reminder that burn permits are suspended in Fairbanks, Salcha, the Rail Belt region, Delta Junction, and Toke. No burning is allowed currently, even with a permit. It is currently 63 degrees in Fairbanks and overcast with 81% humidity.
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3: This is Here and Now with a doozy of a story on politics and bad press and apparent censorship. Several articles on a Republican running for Congress were mysteriously scrubbed from Google search results. The candidate, Michael Carbonara, has ties to a controversial data center in Michigan. Reporter A.J. Jones wrote one of those pieces that disappeared for a little bit. He is a reporter at WCMU in Mount Pleasant, Michigan, and he's on the line. A.J., welcome back.
4: Hi, thanks for having me.
3: So first, the story. What did you learn and publish about this businessman and the Michigan data center?
4: So for a little bit of context, my story was about Michael Carbonara. He is a businessman who is running for Congress in Florida. Here in Michigan, his name is on the permit for a data center. It's specifically, it's a Bitcoin mine in the Upper Peninsula. Now, that Bitcoin mine, the data center, is located next to a school. And there's a lawsuit against the company that owns the mine. And that lawsuit, the school, they say the Bitcoin mine is too loud and the kids can't learn. Now, Carbonara has not said anything direct about his connection to the Bitcoin mine that we know of. However, he alluded to having built a Bitcoin mine at a Florida campaign event late last month. We wrote that story, and the story was temporarily taken down from Google search results one day after I wrote it because a company, Davenport Enterprises, said that I wholesale plagiarized it. That's obviously not true.
3: Wow. And let me pause you there for a second, AJ. When you said it disappeared, what does that mean? That means a user would have found it on a Google search, say on Monday, and then Tuesday, it would not have come up?
4: Essentially, yes. So we wrote that story, we published it late in the week, and I believe the claim came July 31st, the day after I wrote it. And this company, Davenport Enterprises, accused us of having plagiarized a story from the Tallahassee Democrat. We didn't. And not only that, but Davenport is not associated with the Tallahassee Democrat. This was a clearly false claim. They also said in their copyright claim to Google that they reached out to WCMU. And according to, you know, WCMU's leadership, that's not the case.
3: Right. And WCMU is the station you work for,
4: yes.
3: Right? The public radio station in central Michigan. Eventually, your station, right, made the case that it should not have been taken offline off of the Google search results, and then it was brought back online. But this disappearance, this temporary disappearance, did it happen to any other stories about Carbonara?
4: It happened to multiple stories about Carbonara. In fact, I've noted at least four outlets, all based in the state of Florida, that had stories temporarily scrubbed from Google. All of them had bogus claims made against them by unknown companies. And in some cases, the claims that were levied at these outlets, the wording of the actual claim was identical to the one that was sent to us, even though they were all sent by a slew of completely unknown companies.
3: So somebody appears to be copying and pasting or using the same text for these complaints. I mean, is there anything to suggest these shadowy companies are connected to the candidate? Has the candidate said anything about this?
4: So, at least to us, Carbonara's campaign did not respond to our request for comment, but I should be clear, as far as I or anyone else knows, there's no connection between Carbonara and his campaign and these companies. No one knows who these people are, so we can only speculate. What I will say is that data centers in particular have become a really big deal in Carbonara's race. He's running in Florida's 22nd district. It was one of the districts that was recently redrawn this year to be a bit more favorable to the GOP. And in the 22nd district, there is a proposed data center called Project Tango that's become a huge deal. A lot of the locals in that area have opposed it. Local politicians have blocked it from moving forward. And Carbonara was one of the politicians, and it has said as much on the campaign trail, that he opposed Project Tango. And he wants more local control for data centers. But his connections to the Bitcoin mine, the data center here in Michigan, have become kind of a campaign issue. Someone, somewhere, is filing all these claims, taking down articles, not just about Carbonara and his connection to the Michigan data center, but also other articles about Carbonara that maybe don't portray him in a very positive light. They've also received copyright claims completely unrelated to the data center.
3: Wow. Is there a broader concern out there of censorship? I mean, if this kind of works, apparently on behalf of a candidate, companies can do this, authoritarian governments can kind of do the same thing, go to Google and say, hey, hold on, we're going to claim this is kind of inappropriate content, and Google just takes it down.
4: When someone makes a copyright claim, Google does have to take those notices down, but we do have a counter appeal system, which we used. You know, talking to, you know, people on my end here in Michigan, are, you know, I talked to someone from the Michigan Press Association who pointed out to me, you know, maybe the point of this is to stifle these stories, because obviously these claims are bogus, but they result in the stories getting pulled down at least for a time. And right now, Florida is in the middle of its early voting period, and the actual election day is the 18th. So this is a time when voters are going out and trying to figure out who these candidates are. You know, people wait until kind of late to look into their local races.
3: Sure.
4: So the whole thing is really dubious.
3: AJ Jones is a reporter with member station WCMU in Central Michigan. AJ, thanks again for the time.
4: Thank you.
3: Here and Now is a production of NPR and WBUR. I'm Scott Tong in Washington, D.C.
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1: 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It is currently overcast, 63 degrees at the airport in Fairbanks. Today, expect mostly cloudy skies with isolated showers, thunderstorms possible this afternoon, and highs near 77 degrees. Mostly cloudy with isolated showers and thunderstorms this evening, lows around 52. That's it for me for today. I'll be back with you bright and early Monday morning. Have a great weekend, and thank you for spending your time with KUAC.
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5: From NPR and WBUR Boston, I'm Deborah Becker.
3: And I'm Scott Tong. This is Here and Now. Coming up, the Trump administration asks the Supreme Court for permission to finish its ballroom construction.
5: Also, more than half of American grocery shoppers reuse their glass containers. Why are they so coveted?
8: When we are collecting these jars and vessels, the containers themselves are empty, but they're full of possibility.
3: And the actor and playwright John Leguizamo has done a lot. Now he's written a kid's book. We'll talk about it and his role in The Odyssey, wearing blinding contact lenses 14 hours a day.
9: It made me have to confront a lot of my own self because I couldn't escape to a phone, I couldn't read, and I had to be assisted everywhere.
3: Coming up here and now.
5: The news is first.
10: Live from NPR News in Washington, I'm Janine Herbst. Luigi Mangione has pleaded guilty to federal stalking charges in a New York courtroom today, connected to the shooting death of UnitedHealthcare CEO Brian Thompson. NPR's Brian Mann was in the courtroom and has more.
11: Speaking in federal court, Luigi Mangione told the judge, "I knew what I was doing." He said, "I shot Mr. Thompson in Manhattan and he died." When the judge asked Luigi Mangione how he pleaded, Mangione said guilty. Sentencing in this case is now set for December. According to the judge, the prosecution has recommended a sentence that would be more than 20 years behind bars, but the judge said repeatedly that the exact penalty that she hands down could be very different.
10: NPR's Brian Mann reporting from New York. Federal regulators have opened a probe into so-called mention markets. As NPR's Bobby Allen reports, it's a type of prediction market betting that allows people to wager on words spoken by the president, executives, and sportscasters during live and even sometimes pre-recorded events.
12: Mention markets have surged in popularity on sites like Kalshi and Polymarket, despite critics who say the markets are easy to rig. Now, the Commodity Futures Trading Commission has opened a review of this type of betting as regulators determine if the markets are susceptible to manipulation. That's according to two sources with direct knowledge of the probe who were not authorized to speak publicly. In response, Kalshi has removed all mention markets for sports, where people were able to bet on whether a sportscaster would say things like MVP or jump shot or overtime. The new review follows the revelation that President Trump's teleprompter operator had been profiting off the president's words on Kalshi. Bobby Allen, NPR News.
10: Nigel Farage has regained his seat in the UK's parliament, beating fringe candidates led by a trash can wearing Comet in a special election. Farage is the leader of the anti-immigration reform UK party and abruptly quit his seat last month amid an investigation into whether he failed to report a $6.7 million gift from an international crypto billionaire. He has denied any wrongdoing. Retail sales fell more than forecasters expected last month, and Pierre Scott Horsley reports.
13: Retail sales fell by 0.6% last month as consumers dialed back their spending on both cars and appliances. Internet sales also fell during July, partly because Amazon moved its Prime Day promotion up into June this year. Spending was also down at gas stations and grocery stores, which was mainly the result of lower prices. Spending at restaurants and clothing stores rose last month. Oil prices are mixed after two tankers from the United Arab Emirates were attacked while trying to cross the Strait of Hormuz. Retail gasoline prices showed little change overnight.
10: And Pierre Scott Horsley reporting. Wall Street is trading lower at this hour. 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Washington and Oregon continue to be the states reporting the most large wildfires in the U.S. Crews are battling more than three dozen large wildfires in those states. Jenny Kinsey with the Mountain West News Bureau has more on the Frijoles fire north of Santa Fe that's grown to more than 8,000 acres.
14: Destructive fires in eastern Washington claimed hundreds of homes. In the Reno area, a fast-moving blaze has prompted mass evacuations. Now, firefighters are striving to prevent the same in Santa Fe, a city known for its arts markets and rich history. At the moment, the biggest concern for residents is smoke. Charles Kuniyoshi is a Forest Service spokesperson.
15: It is recommended to keep your windows closed. And then if you don't need to go outside for any type of activities, you know, try to stay indoors.
14: Health officials say smoke from fires can be dangerous, especially for people with chronic health conditions, the elderly, and young children. The Santa Fe Opera canceled some performances because of the conditions. For NPR News, I'm Jenny Kinsey in Albuquerque.
10: A Connecticut pet food company is voluntarily recalling some of its dog food because of concerns about salmonella. Omas Pride says the recall affects one lot of the company's Woof Complete Canine Chicken Recipe dog food in 6-pound bags, which tested positive for salmonella. This after a customer complained. In a statement, the company says three illnesses have been reported in association with that complaint. I'm Janine Herbst, NPR News in Washington.
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5: From NPR and WBUR, I'm Deborah Becker in Boston.
3: And I'm Scott Tong in Washington, D.C. This is Here and Now. The Trump administration wants the Supreme Court to give permission to finish building its ballroom. The project has faced legal challenges ever since the East Wing was bulldozed last fall. It's another test, Deb, of the president's authority to make unilateral decisions.
5: And some say the U.S. military is being tested, specifically the Navy. It's sending the aircraft carrier, the USS George Washington, to relieve the USS Abraham Lincoln in the Middle East. Now, Democratic senators are raising concerns about poor conditions aboard the Lincoln, saying they've heard reports of water contamination, food shortages, and low morale. The Defense Department, though, is pushing back. So for more, we're going to be joined now by our Friday Politics Roundtable guest. Selena Shore is senior Washington editor at Semaphore. Hello.
18: Hi, pleasure to be here.
5: And Margaret Talev is a senior contributor at Axios and director of the Syracuse University Institute for Democracy, Journalism, and Citizenship. Welcome to you both.
19: Thanks. Hi, Deb. Hi, Scott. Hi, Alana.
5: So I'm wondering, Alana, let's start with you and the president's ballroom project. 90,000 square feet, $400 million. The federal court paused it. What do you make of the U.S. of the White House asking the U.S. Supreme Court to intervene here?
18: Well, this is part of a recurring theme for this president. He's increasingly fixated on physical structures and his involvement in kind of infrastructure, for lack of a better word, that can bear his name and I think in his mind carry on his legacy. So this repeated pushing to get the ballroom construction advanced now all the way up to the Supreme Court, which, by the way, it's pretty favorable to Trump, so may actually overrule the appellate court, is just the latest iteration of that. You know, we at Semaphore did a big deep dive into just how much work he's been doing in the city of D.C., down to individual monuments and fountains. You know, you hear about the reflecting pool, you hear about stationing the National Guard in the Capitol, but the White House is intimately involved again in structures. And sure, the president used to be, you know, a builder by trade, right? So it makes some sense on that level, but the sheer amount of time he and his aides are devoting to this is remarkable.
5: Right. And I wonder, Margaret, so would you say that this is just a fight over presidential authority again with this administration, or how would you describe it?
19: It's so many things at once, because of course it's also hundreds of millions of taxpayer dollars when the president began sort of, you know, activating on his plans without congressional approval for a number of these things. It was like, donors are going to fund it, I'm going to fund it. And the Washington Post in particular has done some really phenomenal reporting showing just how much of this is actually going to fall on the taxpayers. What's quite interesting is that the president's making a few arguments. One is national security. The other is sort of the argument of ask for forgiveness instead of permission, where he's like, well, whatever, we already tore down the East Wing, so we got to do something. And then the third part, you know, is basically just the idea that he's saying, look, this is, you know, up to him. And the real question is it, you know, the lower court so far has said, no, it's very clearly this is up to Congress. It's funny, the president and his team also did a little flattery of the court, saying in the filing today that it was the Supreme Court itself and those, quote, magnificent Corinthian columns that had inspired the architecture. So a little bit of an argument that his taste in architecture is so great they should let him be able to move forward anyway.
5: Oh, boy.
3: Well, that's why you read the full filing, right, Margaret, to get those details. Margaret, let's talk about the USS Lincoln. The aircraft carrier has been, as we know, at sea almost 9 months for the Iran war mission. Conditions are said to be so bad, a number of news organizations, including CBS, are reporting some sailors have tried to jump overboard.
19: Yeah.
3: NPR
19: yeah.
3: has not verified those reports. 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
20: Completely misrepresented. Listen, we make sure that every ship, every crew, every captain has everything we can provide them at every single moment. Some deployments are longer than others, and I have more respect and gratitude for those sailors than anybody.
3: Margaret, that response from the Pentagon, what do you make of it?
19: You would think from that response that this was just sort of like a drama whipped up by Democratic senators to, you know, try to make the Defense Department look bad. But what's actually happened is that leadership from the Navy was visited by family members of these sailors. And these claims, these concerns that are being raised are coming from these family members. I mean, like, we're talking about a couple hundred people here. So these are real concerns. It's a question of credibility for the administration. And this goes both to the unexpected and lengthy durations now in terms of the war in Iran, but also on other carriers, the operations in Venezuela. It goes to that. It also goes to the mental health of American forces. So there are a lot of real concerns here that I think, regardless of the initial response from the Defense Department, there's going to be a real imperative for the government to address.
5: Hmm. Alana, how big of an issue is this for the administration, with Democrats demanding answers and, you know, a lot of concerns about the war in Iran among voters in general?
18: I think it's a pretty huge political issue, you know, because Democrats have focused on these war powers votes for months that are largely symbolic, right? Because if the president vetoes this, there's no margin to override the veto. So I think you'll see the political fight over this war as we get closer to the election shift to kind of the human story and the human toll, as illustrated by cases like this one, because this war is just so unpopular. Polls show even, you know, the president's self-described MAGA base souring on this war. So, yes, I think Democrats will keep up this drumbeat for, you know, many more weeks.
3: Alana, I want to ask you about this fall's midterms. We've had many, of course, in the middle of the country. It's always tempting to look for patterns. You know, how are Democrats on the left wing doing against their the moderates in the party, or how are Republicans endorsed or not endorsed by the president doing? Do you so far see emerging patterns, or maybe not?
18: Yeah, I will say I see an interesting emerging pattern on, you know, the Democratic side. For one, in Michigan and Wisconsin, you're seeing the losing player. In Wisconsin, it was Francesca Hung, and in Michigan, it was Haley Stevens. Very different ideologically, right? Democratic socialist versus pro-Israel centrist. But they're both, you know, making a big deal about unity, looking at the person who narrowly defeated them and saying, you know, Democrats need to hang together here in the Midwest. And I think that's pretty meaningful, because the media, you know, myself included, sometimes focuses a lot on this division. And it's notable when defeated folks want to really genuinely help the party. It's almost kind of refreshing, right? So that's a trend I see on the Democratic side. On the Republican side, I think a lot is made of the president's endorsement. It still has power, but I would argue that what we're seeing lately is that power really waning. You know, Darlene Graham got the president's endorsement, still forced into a runoff. I believe she couldn't crack 36%. Like,
3: in the South Carolina primary, yes.
18: Yes. Mm-hmm. Oh, sorry, I'm referring to South Carolina, right, to replace her late brother, Lindsey Graham. Not a great sign, you know. And earlier this year in South Carolina, you saw President Trump having to essentially expand his endorsement to make sure he can pick a winner. So I think there's a fine but real line between the president's endorsement is this huge crown jewel with a lot of power, and how can I run on Trump's banner but still be myself? And you're kind of seeing it shift more towards the latter.
3: Yeah. Mm-hmm. Margaret, what patterns or not do you see?
19: Yeah, I think there's been questions about polling. You know, was the polling wrong in Wisconsin, yeah. or mm-hmm. why was it closer in Michigan than people thought? And this comes down to two things. One is timing, right? Because it matters when the poll is taken. Polls aren't supposed to be predictive, and so much shifted at the last minute in that Wisconsin contest. But also,
3: yeah,
19: I mean,
3: candidates came and went at the in the very last days.
19: Yeah, 100%. But also, mm-hmm. I think the real questions for pollsters about how do you model turnout, because is turnout going to be much heavier among young progressives, or are younger voters going to skip midterms like they often do? Because modeling what that turnout is going to be has everything to do with what the ultimate results are going to be. So I think

0: are. We're hearing reports, you know, affordability, foreign policy, AI, data centers. There's a lot out there. I'm wondering, Elena, what do you think right now that we're going to see emerge as maybe the top one or two issues?
1: Yeah, I think, you know, affordability, it has a lot of specific.
0: I think we're losing you a little bit there, Elena. I think, can we, Margaret, can you answer that? What do you think some of the key issues are?
2: I think she and I are probably seeing this the same way. Affordability is certainly the dominant issue, the top issue, with all these issues around affordability in the economy. The Iran war is a driving issue, and AI is certainly rising up through the ranks to emerge as one. The Washington Post had a great story on this, I think, just today, with some really interesting data to dig into. And here at Axios, we did a joint poll with a Generation Lab of younger Americans, Americans under 35, it found two really interesting things. We found more than a quarter of younger Americans are convinced that either they or someone close to them lost a job because of AI. Statistically, that's not true. I mean, the economic data doesn't bear that out, but that is people's perception. And the other, in this poll, we asked people which party is more likely to be able to alleviate the affordability problems, Democrats or Republicans. And the top answer, 36%, was neither.
3: Neither.
2: Not a lot of happiness with any incumbents or any political parties or any institutions or any establishments. There you go.
3: Alana, your sense of key issues for voters, what signals are we getting?
1: Yeah, sorry. My point about affordability was going to be somewhat similar to Margaret's, but specifically on the housing front. Like, we saw this bipartisan housing bill pass that the Republicans planned to really run on, and then the president refused to sign it. When you look at these pressures and this negativity about incumbency in the economy that Margaret was just talking about, I think the cost of housing and interest rates are huge.
3: We've been talking to Alana Shore, senior Washington editor at Semaphore, and Margaret Tolov, senior contributor to Axios and director of Syracuse University's Institute for Democracy, Journalism, and Citizenship. Always good to have you both. Thanks so much.
2: Thank you.
1: Thank you.
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4: 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That story on All Things Considered from NPR News.
6: 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And coming up this morning at 9:30 on the KUAC News, Alaska Public Media's series of interviews on this year's gubernatorial candidates features a familiar voice. It's Bill Walker, who's running again after serving as governor from 2014 to 2018. Also, a wildland firefighter from the Northwest Arctic community of Norvik died Tuesday while fighting a wildfire in Minnesota. And federal game managers have announced that they've temporarily delayed the opening for a part of popular subsistence caribou hunt in the eastern interior. Those stories and more coming up at 9:30 on the KUAC News. 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
3: It's Here and Now. Chances are you've heard of actor, author, playwright John Leguizamo. For kids, he is the voice behind the always trying, rarely succeeding Sid the Sloth in the Ice Age movies.
8: You guys never think I can do anything, but I'm an equal member of this herd. I made this herd, so you need to start treating me with some respect.
3: For the older crowd, think Benny Blanco in Carlito's Way, Tybalt in Romeo and Juliet, Toulouse-Lautrec in Moulin Rouge. He's also star and writer of the Broadway hit Latin History for Morons.

0: But the summer of 2026 has been his time to shine. John Leguizamo plays Odysseus's faithful, long-suffering, blind servant Eumaeus in the Christopher Nolan blockbuster hit The Odyssey. And to many reviewers, his performance is among the best in a field of A-listers.
1: My dad is coming home. And he's driving cannabis.
0: Now, Leguizamo is publishing his first children's book. Kiki and the Can profiles a scrappy Latino boy who unleashes his inner artist and inner cultural pride. Still, the very busy John Leguizamo found a moment for us. John, welcome. Catch a breath.
2: Yeah, good to be here. Here and now.
0: Yes, we're going to talk about this children's book. First, The Odyssey. You play Eumaeus, loyal servant to Odysseus. For those who have not yet seen the film, King Odysseus is gone from the island of Ithaca for 2 decades, and Eumaeus, all that time, tends to his place, his son, his dog. Your character is tormented by rude suitors all around for 2 decades. He's also blind. And I want to ask you, were you actually blinded by contact lenses as you were playing this part?
2: Yeah, you know, so it's such an interesting role to play because I think what Chris Nolan was trying to do was sort of capture the most loyal character in Western literature, as Christopher put it, and Homer, a merging of the two, because Homer was attributed to be blind.
0: Mm-hmm.
2: So yeah, the contacts they put on me were made by an expert in LA who studied cataracts and painted them. One eye was completely opaque and the other one I could see shapes and light. It was great for me to have to isolate and sort of be in my own mental space. It made me have to confront a lot of my own self because I couldn't escape to a phone, I couldn't read, I couldn't listen to music, and I had to be assisted everywhere. So that kind of helped me create the character in a way. But it was tough because it was 2 months of 14 hours a day having to lose my sight was a lot.
0: I mean, there is, of course, a vulnerability to it. And let me ask you about emotion. One of the key emotional moments, of course, in the film is Odysseus's return. After 2 decades, people don't even know he's alive. Your character, Eumaeus, doesn't initially recognize his master until this reveal comes and, you know, as it were, his eyes are opened. Did I read that you yourself were brought to tears at one point?
2: Yeah. You know, I was trying to like really tap into like a lot of real emotion. And, you know, you do the simile in your head of what it would it be like if I had lost someone like a son. So, yeah, I was moved to tears and moved to a lot of deep emotions that I felt comfortable in sharing with Chris Nolan because, you know, most directors go away to the video village. He stays right behind the camera like the old school directors.
0: Really?
2: And there's a intimacy that happens and a sharing that happens when a director does that.
0: Now, the blindness of Eumaeus departs from Homer's text. And I wonder if you've thought about that. On one hand, you got to make a movie. On the other hand, there's this kind of text that's been around for a long time. I guess, how did you think about it? Do you think it works in the film?
2: I love the way that Chris interpreted. I've read it as a kid, and then yep. I read it again when I was 19, and I'm rereading it now, the Daniel Mendelsohn one, which I love. And I'm understanding what Chris did, and I think it was brilliant because we're in the modern world now, and there's so many interruptions of the gods in the original Odyssey that everything is fated and destined, and that we don't believe in that. And so his taking just one goddess, Athena, using her sort of as his conscience, I thought was just so brilliant. And making it Odysseus's own hubris, his own limitations and ego that sort of keep him down. It's just a brilliant modern understanding of humanity and taking the old Homer's version and just adapting it enough to make it understandable.
0: All the attention this film is getting, all the downloading of these versions of the Odyssey. I'm reading the Emily Wilson one. The fact that we're just kind of talking about all this, what do you make of it?
2: You know, it's so great that we're talking about humanities, we're talking about literature, we're talking about the things that really make us so human, the civilizing qualities of our culture. Zeus's law, which is love thy neighbor before Christianity, you know? These are beautiful principles that the Greeks live by. And we're all reading this. I think over 300,000 copies of the Odyssey sold.
0: You mentioned civilization, and here's the pivot to your book.
2: nice segue.
0: You know, I'm Chinese. I mean, the Chinese civilization continues to talk about how you treat the stranger, right? How you treat the traveler, the ancients, you know, as in the Odyssey,
2: right.
0: They of course understood it. And here you are in this book, Kiki and the Can, and there's a quote of a mother saying, "We have had the great civilizations the world has ever seen." So introduce us a little bit. Tell us who's talking at that point in the book. What's going on here?
2: Okay, let me just give you a little origin story. The love of the stranger in Zeus's law is to keep civilization, because without that, everybody's warring and everybody's destroying each other, and there's no moving forward. So in this book, my friend and I from high school, Crash Mata, is one of the great graffiti artists of the world. He's the first to put it on canvas. He's in museums all over the world. You know, we felt erased as young Latino men growing up in New York in the 70s. And then Scholastic came to me and said, you know, Latino children are the least represented in children's textbooks. You're more likely to see the face of an animal than you are a Latin child. And we're 30% of the U.S. population in public schools. What does that do to a child's self-esteem?
0: Was that you in the 70s?
2: Of course. I mean, you didn't see yourself in history textbooks and literature and math class and anywhere. It was crazy. But you saw my culture everywhere in the city. You know, we're equal to white population, but you just didn't see us in these important spaces where a child starts to figure out how to present himself in the future, how to project himself to the future.
0: Yeah.
2: So me and Crash decided, let's do this story about a kid. The city's beautifying playgrounds and all the kids are painting their heroes, and Kiki can't think of any heroes to paint, so he runs home to his mom, and his mom gathers the troops, the abuelito, the tia, la prima, cousins, and the grandfathers and the aunts, and they all tell Kiki what their favorite heroes are in music, in science, in literature, cuisine, and then he runs back to the park and he paints his heroes back into history.
0: Yeah, and the part I love, I mean, the inside covers, right, you have the names, I mean, you mentioned Luis Walter Alvarez, Nobel Prize winning physicist, brown berets, you have Bad Bunny, of course, Celia Cruz, renowned queen of salsa, on and on. And, you know, Frida Kahlo, the iconic painter, Dara Torres, the Olympic champion swimmer.
2: I'm sort of like an idiot savant of Latin facts, you know, because I started doing research for my son like 20 years ago, and I became a fanatic of it because I started to realize our contributions are so massive and yet so erased. Unidos Us and John Hopkins University did a study and found that 87% of Latino contributions to the making of the U.S. are absent in history textbooks and in literature. And then when I do the converse and I'm studying it and I find out that we're one of the few ethnic groups that has fought in every single war America's ever had. We're one of the highest winners of Medal of Honors. 10,000 unknown Latino patriots fought in the American Revolution. 20,000 of us fought in the Civil War. But you never see us in movies or in the Discovery Channel or History Channel or textbooks talked about in these positive, heroic ways.
0: Of course, in this moment, John Leguizamo, we're having a conversation in this country about migrants, about insiders and outsiders, deportations. Is it important for this book to come out now?
2: Absolutely. Unfortunately, because what's happening to Latin bodies and what I have to witness is demoralizing and abysmal and disgusting to see mothers and children and hardworking people who are coming here just to make a better life. None of them are criminals. And to be seeing them rounded up like that and put in these concentration camps, when you know Latinos are the essential workers who are feeding the whole country, who are building everything, and then being treated this way. And it's not the first time. This is like the fourth sort of cleansing of Latin people in America. You know, it happened in the 1930s with the Repatriation Act. They deported 2 million Latinos during the Depression, blaming them for taking jobs. Sound familiar? Then the Wetback Act happened again in the 50s to the 70s, and many American Latino citizens were again rounded up. So it's like a thing that happens cyclically in this country, but it's not a good look.
0: Following after the 1882 Chinese exclusion law, I mean, this right. stuff keeps, as you say, coming back. You know, for kids, Latino kids and otherwise, when they come up to you, of course, for many of them, you're one of these heroes. They want to be like you. What is the best way for you to respond to that child?
2: When children come up to me and feel, you know, that they've seen me, you know, I hope that when they see me that they understand that if I can make it, they can make it. When I say study hard, you know, and create your own content, I'm always telling them that.
0: Yeah, yeah.
2: In the book also, I made sure that everybody got seen. Asian Americans, Afro-Americans, and Euro-Americans also get seen in the book because we all should be seen. That's what makes us a better country and a stronger people.
0: Yeah. And let me mention briefly, Liz Casal is the illustrator and the book designer. What's important about the illustrations, how the individuals are drawn?
2: Well, we used Crash's graffiti as the background in realistic scenarios. And then Liz drew the characters into these scenarios. And we tried to add the environment that we all grew up in, and then tried to add the color and pizzazz that we saw. When we saw graffiti, it felt like one of us had survived and one of us was succeeding.
0: Yeah. We've been talking to actor, playwright, now children's book author John Leguizamo, talking about the book Kiki in the Can, and then, of course, his powerful performance in The Odyssey. John, congratulations on this, the book, and the film. Thanks so much for taking the time.
2: My pleasure. Great talking to you, too.
0: You're listening to Here and Now.

0: morning and happy Friday, August 14th. With KUAC News, I'm Tim Ellis. We're on the home stretch now of the primary campaign, with voters narrowing the field in races for Congress, legislature, and for governor. Voting ends this Tuesday, August 18th. Today we'll hear from a familiar voice in our series of interviews with candidates for governor. Bill Walker was Alaska's 11th governor from 2014 to 2018. He suspended his re-election campaign late in the 2018 race after his lieutenant governor abruptly resigned amid controversy. Walker then threw his hat back in the ring this year, just ahead of the deadline to enter the race. He's running as an independent, and he's running a lean campaign. He's raised less than $100,000 in a field where the top fundraiser has brought in more than $2 million. And Walker and his running mate Randy Hoffbeck told Alaska Public Media's Eric Stone that they're prepared to take on the many challenges facing the state.
1: We see the problems clearly, and we also see the solutions clearly. And so we're very much solution-oriented on the financial situation Alaska's in. We've been in a deficit for the last 10 years or so, ever since Senate Bill 21 was passed. So we see the financial situation. We have a gas and energy crisis in the state, actually statewide, quite honestly, the cost of energy. Those need to be addressed, absolutely. And it takes hard decisions, making hard decisions, and not someone that's going to be looking at a second term, someone who's looking at solving them today.
2: When we talked in May, as you were getting into the race, a fiscal plan was the main reason you were running, Alaska's need for a fiscal plan. You talked about the deficit. Can you sketch that fiscal plan out for us?
1: Yeah, maybe Randy want to jump on the fiscal plan.
3: Yeah, so we started this whole campaign with the fiscal plan because the idea is we can't promise you what we can provide if we don't know how much money we've got to provide the services. And so we sat down, we looked at oil and gas taxes, we looked at mining taxes, we looked at the structure of the permanent fund dividend. We looked at the business entity pass-through tax issues. We looked at whether we can tax internet commerce, e-commerce. We looked at all of those issues to try to build out what exactly is our profile for revenue for the state. And we laid that out first, with the idea that once we knew what we could achieve, then we could look more at what we can provide for services that frankly people demand, and we don't have the revenues right now to provide.
1: And Eric, our philosophy is this, and a lot of people talk about a broad-based tax. And if that needs to be, we'll certainly address that. But Alaskans have already paid twice towards the deficit. One is with a lower dividend, and secondly with the POMV, the percentage of market value draw, earlier than we probably wanted to have it drawn, but we had to because of the financial situation. So Alaskans have given twice, and so we want to take a look at revenues from resources, making sure we have that right. And not just going to arbitrarily raise taxes on anything, but let's get it right. Make sure that we don't want to be the highest in the nation, but we don't want to still be the lowest in the nation like we are now. Eric, we get questions of people say, "Well, are you anti-industry, anti-development?" We couldn't be further from the truth. We're very much pro-development, pro-industry, pro-resource development. In fact, our concept is that the state of Alaska should be the applicant for an environmental impact statement for resource development. Right now, if you get a tract of land, say up on NPRA or in the North Slope on state land, it takes 10 years to get a permit to drill. We're an owner state. We have to act like an owner. We need more. We have a pipeline that is 3/4 empty. And so it's time that we have more companies come up. And the best way is to remove that 10-year impediment. And that's what that's our plan to aggressively growing resource development in Alaska.
2: So I also want to talk about the permanent fund dividend. This has obviously been a big source of interest for a lot of Alaskans in this race. And shortly after you entered the race, you proposed ending the permanent fund dividend with a one-time $10,000 payout. Now, as I was preparing for this interview, I went on your website and I saw a very, very different proposal that looks not like a proposal to end the PFD, but a new approach. Can you walk me through what you're calling the Alaska Resource Dividend.
1: We started this campaign and said, you know what, let's talk about the hard stuff. Let's talk about the stuff that no one's going to talk about. Let's walk right into this issue, because you cannot begin a fiscal plan, really, quite honestly, until you resolve this issue or not. So we said, let's take it on. So we put something out there that we said, try this and see what, and people didn't like it. I mean, some did, but the majority did not like it. So we said, okay, well, we learned from that. And we learned from what the feedback we got. And we said, okay, that's not going to, you know, going to play. Let's try this. So Randy, you want to explain that?
3: Yeah. So the three components of the feedback we got that were very strong was, one, that people want the dividend to survive. They don't want it to end. Secondly, that people really believe that the dividend is tied to our resources and the value of our resources. And the third part was, people wanted the annual arguments over the size of the dividend to end. They're just tired of the fight. And so what we proposed was that we would take 50% of all of the tax revenue we received from resource development in the state. We'd take that and at the end of the year, we divide it up 50-50. 50% goes to pay the dividend, 50% would go into funding governance services. And so far, the polling on that's been pretty strong.
1: Yeah, they definitely favor that. In fact, even favor that over the a full dividend, because most people know that a full dividend means we go out of business on the dividend program pretty darn quickly.
0: That was independent Bill Walker and running mate Randy Hoffbeck speaking with Alaska Public Media's Eric Stone as part of a series of interviews with gubernatorial hopefuls. A wildland firefighter from the Northwest Arctic community of Norvik died Tuesday. Federal officials say 41-year-old Leslie Washington worked for a Huslia-based company called Scorched Earth Services. It was contracted to help fight a 30,000-acre fire in the Superior National Forest on the Minnesota-Canada border. Washington and his team were in northern Minnesota, where he died after an undisclosed medical emergency. In a statement, U.S. Wildland Fire Service Chief Brian Fennessy said the agency is, quote, heartbroken at the loss of a wildland firefighter who died while protecting others, end quote. Washington's wife told KOTZ News in Kotzebue that she remembers her husband as humble, kind, and devoted to his family. She said the loss is being felt throughout Norvik and across Alaska. Scorched Earth Services says Washington's remains will be sent from Minnesota back to Norvik. Federal game managers have announced that they've temporarily delayed the opening for a part of a popular subsistence caribou hunt in the eastern interior. The 40-mile caribou herd hunt was scheduled to open this weekend, but the Federal Bureau of Land Management issued a notice on Wednesday advising that the opening date for Zone 1 will be pushed back. That's one of four zones near Central where subsistence hunters can hunt the 40-mile caribou. The notice said the agency will open three other zones in the area on Sunday as scheduled. Nick Virgil is the BLM Fairbanks District Office's contact representative, and he said the Zone 1 opening will be delayed out of concern that too many caribou along the Stees Highway could be harvested. Virgil said taking too many caribou out of Zone 1 could cause problems with the agency's efforts to manage the 40-mile caribou population. According to a BLM news release, Zone 1 will be opened at some point. Virgil suggested that hunters or members of the public who want to find out more about the emergency closure should call the BLM hotline at 907-267-2310. He said they also can come to the public contact room in the Fairbanks District Office where he works. The district office's address is 222 University Avenue, located just north of Airport Way. For KUAC News, I'm Tim Ellis.
4: From NPR and WBUR, I'm Deborah Becker in Boston.
5: And I'm Scott Tong in Washington, D.C. It's Here and Now. Many of us, you know, we live our lives in pursuit of, I don't know, joy, success. Some of us, rather, live for a more niche purpose, to find the perfect use for a little glass jar you have saved, the perfect shape. A number of you, and you know who you are, you gleefully stockpile your salsa jars, teeny jam containers, peanut butter bottles after they're done, waiting for the right moment, the right perfect use case. And you're not alone. Turns out more than half of American grocery shoppers reuse their glass containers. So why do we do it? How do we do it? Let's bring in journalist Rachel Curzius. She wrote about this in Vox, and we should note that she is a glass jar collector slash hoarder herself. Rachel, good to have you.
6: Great to be with you.
5: So I'm curious, how did you learn about how big a thing this is, how enthusiastic glass jar users and lovers are in the world?
6: I always had this sense of if a bottle was particularly buxom or a jar especially adorable, it kind of pained me to throw it in the recycling.
5: Yeah, yeah.
6: So I was curious about the impulse behind this, and then was immediately struck by when working on the story and either interviewing people or just telling people in my life about the premise of the piece. And then after it published, so many people told me, I feel so seen.
5: That's right. For your next jar story, allow me to add my input and my examples, right, for all of this. So, all right, so before more debriefing on your story, we have to talk about, I guess, how we each kind of use them in our homes. In my house, you know, the reusable jar has something to do with pickling red onions, so it's what my daughter does, overnight oats. More recently, attempt to trap fruit flies, not really worth discussing, but tell me about your house and the use cases in your house.
6: I think that the ones you brought up are quite common and great.
5: Yeah.
6: My personal use above all others is propagating plants.
5: Oh, mm-hmm.
6: I love to, and in some ways, that's like a reuse both of a plant and of a jar. Other options are leftovers, and especially if you want, say, a salad, and you want a smaller container for the salad dressing, or perhaps you want some finishing salt and a very small container that perhaps once held a travel jam or a caviar is perfect for that use. I would be remiss not to mention that maybe the bigger collector in my household is my husband,
5: yeah,
6: who has an excellent eye for jars. And he's a real curator, and he also does a great job of actually using them. Something that occurred to me as I was working on this piece is that when we are collecting these jars and vessels, the containers themselves are empty, but they're full of possibility. Because maybe you will be the person who starts meal prepping if only you have the container to put the meal in.
5: Yeah.
6: Maybe you'll be the kind of person who begins pickling or who begins doing all sorts of crafts if only you had the vessel to make it all work. And so I view this habit as one that is ultimately very optimistic.
5: Oh, the metaphor, the empty vessel with all of these possibilities for life in the universe. Wow. Okay, I need to just ask a little bit about what you learned about how many use cases there are. Because I have to say, I spent a few minutes this afternoon before talking to you going down the artist, collector, Etsy rabbit hole for this. Almost didn't make it back. I mean, the things you can hold or place, your Easter candy to make a sewing kit, it's on and on and on. I wonder if there, let me ask it this way, is there like one you really had to scratch your head and say, ooh, I never ever thought about that?
6: There were so many that I thought, wow, that's so creative. And what fascinated me especially was how companies have picked up on this impulse and tried to figure out how they can capitalize on it. For
5: example, the company one that makes the yogurt jar.
6: Mm-hmm. Yep. Yes. And there's almost a whole cottage industry around this now, which in some ways kind of goes against the impulse in the first place. But, you know, now you can buy lids for the glass yogurt container, or Bon Maman, which has these cute jam jars with gingham tops.
5: Oh, yeah.
6: Knows that if you're going to get
5: they're
6: that advent
5: online
6: calendar.
5: I saw those.
6: Mm-hmm,
5: yep.
6: Mm-hmm. And they have an entire part of their website dedicated to all the ways that you could use your Bon Maman jar after the jam is gone. And for companies, that's so savvy because, in a sense, it just becomes an advertisement in your home for these products.
5: Yeah. So I want to kind of talk about, ask you, your thoughts on, you think, why
7: this is such a thing, this kind of obsession, this what attracts us about these glass jars? I mean, I don't have any data. I'm asking the questions, but I'm kind of spitballing here. I think it has something to do with that old mason jar with the two-piece top. I'm fascinated by that. It screams old school grandparent. It goes back to something like 1858. So the thing about that, I think turning back the clock, I think that's one. The other is, I think, plastic, the alternative, has some image repairing that's kind of going on now. So we kind of lean away from that. And at least in our house, we live outside of D.C., it's kind of hard to recycle glass. You have to make a whole trip. So it kind of stays in your house. What do you think? Any of the above?
6: I think all of those are really fascinating theories. My theory is a little different, but I want to say I don't think any of your theories are wrong. I just think they're also particular to the people. I think that we all have our own reasons. What struck me is kind of the overarching reason is the satisfaction of finding a new use for something. Because there's so often where we hold on to things. I think of a tangle of cords in a not-to-be-named drawer in my home where I fear throwing it out because what if I need it one day? And with jars and vessels, you genuinely can figure out, often quite easily, a new use for them. And so you get to feel that satisfaction and you get to feel that sense that when you decided to squirrel away this vessel, you were right in doing so. And I think that little bit of satisfaction of, I did a good thing, is one that can really carry through.
7: Mm. So there's a lot of the word feel going on, right? I mean, in the way people talk about this, the way I talk about it, the way you talk about it, maybe in your article. But one feel-good thing I want to ask you about is ecological benefits. I mean, it is a reuse, obviously, but what did you learn in your reporting about the benefit to the planet of reusing these glass jars? You know, big or maybe negligible?
6: Definitely more along the line of negligible. So, this fascinated me because to your point, it is the dictionary definition of reusing. Yeah. And yet, when I spoke with Paul Ferraro, he's a Johns Hopkins professor who studies human behavior and public policy, what he shared with me is that it's not that it's good or bad. It's just incredibly low impact.
7: Yeah, but you don't get scale, right? You're like kind of one person at a time. Is that the idea?
6: That's exactly right. And then even if all of us are doing it, there's still the production of the glass jars happening in the first place and then all of the lids. And so don't torture yourself over this one. If ultimately you opt to get the plastic rather than the glass in any one case, it's going to be okay.
7: Yeah. No, I get it, right?
6: Mm-hmm.
7: And I do want to just kind of end on the aesthetic question. I think you mentioned, was it your husband or others who had this eye for the right jar, the beautiful jar? I imagine a lot of it is in the eye of the jar beholder, I guess. But what makes a nice jar?
6: To me, there's something about a surprising shape.
7: Huh.
6: I love to see something or hear something that I've never seen or heard before. And when a jar or a bottle can do that for me, and when it seems like it was created with a sense of care, that's one that I want to hold on to and honor.
7: Hold on to an honor. Good way to end it. Rachel Curzius is a journalist and writer reporting on the way we live now. And she wrote about why so many of us love to stockpile glass jars. She wrote it for Vox. Rachel, great to talk to you. Thanks so much.
6: Thanks for having me.
7: And if you have a glass jar collection you want us to know about, you want us to see, send us a note at letters@hereandnow.org.
8: This is a test of the emergency alert system.

0: This was a test of the emergency alert system. In the event of an emergency, this system would provide important information. This test is now concluded. And just a quick reminder, burn permits are suspended in the Fairbanks, Salcha, and Rail Belt areas, Delta Junction, and Toke. No burning is allowed currently, even with a permit.
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2: It's Here and Now. Luigi Mangione admitted today to fatally shooting UnitedHealthcare CEO Brian Thompson on a street in Manhattan in December of 2024. The 28-year-old pleaded guilty to two counts of stalking in federal court in New York. Here's Mangione's attorney, Karen Friedman Agnifilo.
3: With today's guilty plea, Mr. Mangione has accepted full responsibility for the death of Brian Thompson.
2: He faces life in prison. Let's bring in Jack Queen. He's a reporter with Reuters who's covering the trial. Jack, welcome.
4: Thanks for having me.
2: So Mangione was expected to plead guilty to the stalking charges. He was not charged with murder in this federal case, but in court today, he also confessed to fatally shooting Brian Thompson. How did all this come about?
4: Yeah, so it's important to note that with these stalking charges, it includes with intent to kill. Mm-hmm. And so he was sort of legally required to admit that part. But, you know, there's also a strategic element to consider here, which is that the state prosecutors have an issue here with double jeopardy potentially, which is basically this legal principle that you can't be prosecuted twice for the same crime. So by admitting to intentionally killing Brian Thompson, he was essentially admitting to the core.
2: I think we lost you. Okay, so we've lost Jack, but just again, we're just going to recap here that Mangione did plead guilty to stalking charges, and he did admit that he fatally shot Brian Thompson in 2024 on the streets of Manhattan, and he gave details today about how he carried out the shooting and exactly what he did. So I wonder, Jack, can you tell us what did Mangione say about the details of shooting Brian Thompson in 2024?
4: Well, it was interesting. He sort of started with this prelude, talking about how he had suffered back pain for years and had struggled with his health insurance company. And then he kind of talks about how he heard that there was going to be this UnitedHealthcare investor conference in New York. And the statement was kind of laced with these sort of oblique criticisms of the healthcare industry, I thought was notable. He mentioned, for instance, that this investor conference wouldn't feature any doctors or patients or nurses. He also mentioned that he emailed UnitedHealthcare beforehand and said that he was an investor with $50 billion to spend. And he noted that he got a very swift reply from them, which was a contrast to when he was trying to get claims processed. And then he goes into the actual conduct here. He admits to 3D printing parts to a gun. He admits to traveling to New York with the intent to shoot Mr. Thompson, then shooting him on the morning of December 4th, 2024, and killing him. Mm-hmm. And that was sort of a dramatic moment there. I was sitting right near Mr. Thompson's widow in the courtroom. She was sitting in the front row of the gallery, and she sort of held back a sob, choked up, and the two women that were sitting next to her sort of wrapped her in their arms and comforted her. And I think that was sort of a key moment for her and for his family to hear Mr. Mangione, after all this time, actually admit it.
2: Right. Now, as you mentioned, Mangione is also facing a state murder trial. And you said state prosecutors have to face a sort of double jeopardy issue here. Is that state murder trial likely to happen?
4: That's a very good question. It's unclear right now because basically right after court, Mr. Mangione's lawyers said they filed a motion to dismiss the murder charges and the gun charges as well that he faces. And the judge overseeing that case is going to first have to decide that motion, whether or not this prosecution is barred by double jeopardy. And then after that, whichever side loses is almost certain to seek an emergency appeal with the New York Appeals Court. And that court, I can see them wanting to take some time to carefully consider this, given, you know, the gravity of the case and how high profile it is. I'll note, too, that some of the urgency around getting this trial done starting on September 8th, you know, the judge was very keen to make that date stick. The DA's office was share that perspective. A big part of that was because the DA's office was saying that Mr. Thompson's family has been waiting too long for justice and that it's time for justice to be done. But now we have a situation where Mr. Thompson's family is saying essentially that justice has been done. And so that kind of takes away some of the urgency and makes it possible, I think, that the court would take a little more time to consider this.
2: So if Mangione could bypass a state trial by pleading guilty to these federal stalking charges, would that be less prison time for him?
4: Well, that remains to be seen. Obviously, the federal judge has the final say in sentencing here. You know, I think it's important to note that there was no actual deal with federal prosecutors here. Mm. He did what's called pleading the sheet, which is just he pled to the counts in the indictment. And Judge Garnett, Margaret Garnett, who's overseeing the federal case, warned him that, you know, there's no guarantees that he will get a particular sentence and that it's ultimately going to be up to her. Prosecutors are asking for life in prison. And in the federal system, there's no possibility of parole. We don't know what Mr. Mangione is going to ask for yet, but you can imagine it's less than that. Whereas in the murder case, he would be facing 25 to life if convicted of murder. And that comes with the possibility of parole. So actually, in some respects, his sentencing exposure in the federal case is higher than it was in the state case.
2: Okay, well, maybe we'll find out more at sentencing in December. Jack Queen, reporter with Reuters, who's covering this trial. Thanks so much for being with us.
4: Happy to do it.
2: Here Now is a production of NPR and WBUR. I'm Deborah Becker in Boston.
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7: I'm Indira Lakshmanan. The new documentary, An Eye for an Eye, is a true crime thriller. An Iranian woman who murdered her abusive husband tries to stave off her own execution by paying blood money.
8: How much of their rage is really truly rage, or are they playing up this rage as a negotiation tactic?
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0: That's coming up on Monday's Here and Now, right here on KUAC. 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I'm your host, Garrett Guffey. 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For over 50 years of love and joy, and to celebrate the birthdays of their children and grandchildren, expressing love and thanks for keeping spirits high, even through tough times.

0: Coming up next, we've got a couple hours of Science Friday. It's 10 o'clock.
1: What happens to a ski town the summer after a snow drought? I'm Kathleen Davis, and this is Science Friday. Last winter's snow drought in Colorado has had major downstream effects on farming, sports, tourism, you name it. Can mountain towns adapt to the new reality of climate change?
2: I think it's just really making us all question how much we can rely on a steady level of snow.
1: And a project to document species lost to science, and why it's so hard to find lost firefly species.
3: Some species, as adults, they may only be active, say, 20 or 30 minutes.
1: Reality of climate change.
2: I think it's just really making us all question how much we can rely on a steady level of snow.
1: And a

0: project to document species lost to science and why it's so hard to find lost firefly species.
1: Some species, as adults, they may only be active, say, 20 or 30 minutes at night.
0: Plus, former Interior Secretary Deb.
2: In New York, Luigi Mangione has pleaded guilty to federal stalking charges connected to the death of UnitedHealthcare CEO Brian Thompson. In federal court today, the 28-year-old admitted to stalking and shooting Thompson on a Manhattan sidewalk in 2024. Prosecutor Jamie McDonald.
3: This was not a spontaneous act of violence. It was deliberate, calculated, and premeditated.
2: Mangione was charged in both federal and state court and was set to face state trial next month. But his lawyer, Karen Friedman Agnifilo, says they want the state charges dropped in light of his guilty plea in federal court.
4: Despite this being a single isolated event, Mr. Mangione has been unfairly treated since the outset in every way and has successfully fought off terrorism charges and the death penalty, while also fighting at the same time two simultaneous prosecutions in two jurisdictions who are trying to punish him twice for the exact conduct.
2: Mangione faces sentencing in December. Lawmakers and families are highlighting poor conditions on board the carrier USS Lincoln. That carrier will soon be replaced in the Middle East. Steve Walsh of member station WHRO has more.
5: A defense official told NPR that the Navy is sending the carrier USS Washington to relieve USS Lincoln. The Lincoln has been at sea when ships were intentionally kept away from ports. Democratic lawmakers are demanding answers from the Pentagon after reports of food shortages and lack of adequate mental health care on board the carrier. CENTCOM says a sailor was rescued after falling overboard August 3rd. Supply lines have been stretched as the Navy's hub in the region at Bahrain has been under periodic attack since the start of the war with Iran. For NPR News, I'm Steve Walsh.
2: Israeli activists delivered food and water today to people trapped in a house besieged by Israeli settlers in the occupied West Bank. But as NPR's Frank Langfitt reports, the man who lives there says he still can't leave.
6: Ofer Kassif, a member of the Israeli parliament, was among those delivering the provisions. He said Israeli soldiers control the area and the settlers had retreated, for now, to a hilltop.
7: I'm quite afraid that that's not the end of the story, to say the least.
6: Kusi Abu Ridi is the Palestinian-American occupant of the home. He told NPR the Israeli military declared the area a close military zone and won't let him leave. Abu Ridi says the soldiers could arrest the settlers at any time. Instead, he says, the military pushes them out only to watch them return. He called this a, quote, theatrical performance. The Israeli military has not responded to NPR's request for comment. Frank Langfitt, NPR News, Tel Aviv.
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8: This is Beyond the Weather. I'm Dan Bross with Alaska Center for Climate Assessment and Preparedness climate specialist Rick Toman. It's been warm and dry so far in August, which is normally our rainy season. Rick, what's causing these unusual late summer conditions?
9: Strong high pressure over South Central and the Eastern Interior has blocked moisture from moving from the Bering Sea into the Central Interior. As has happened several times in recent years, while South Central has had a very rainy summer, the Central Tanana Valley has been unusually dry. So far this summer in the Fairbanks area, most places have received about half of the normal rainfall. And total rainfall during the past 3 weeks at the airport is the fourth lowest of record. Temperatures have been warmer than normal, though not as dramatically far from normal as the low rainfall. Still, with every day warmer than normal since July 31st at the airport, this is the longest streak of daily temperatures above normal so far this year. Now, the combination of low rainfall and warm temperatures has been enough to tip a portion of Fairbanks North Star Borough and the Tanana Flats into moderate drought, according to the U.S. Drought Monitor.
8: How do these conditions play into the tail end of Alaska's wildfire season?
9: We are quite fortunate that there are very few active wildfires in the state. The 31,000-acre Tatlanika Fire on the Tanana Flats east of Anderson is the only moderately large fire actively burning, although the warm, dry weather may allow smaller fires to flare up.
8: Yeah, with continued hot temperatures and a slight chance of thunderstorms, we could even see some new activity this weekend. Thank you, Rick.
9: Thanks, Dan.
8: Beyond the Weather is produced by the Alaska Center for Climate Assessment and Preparedness at the University of Alaska Fairbanks.
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0: This is Science Friday. I'm producer Kathleen Davis. Later in the hour, a conversation with former Interior Secretary Deb Haaland on politics, the environment, and making change. And we'll meet a scientist on the hunt for lost firefly species. But first, winter in Colorado looked very different this year. Many parts of the state experienced record high temperatures and record low snowpack. And that lack of snow has had downstream effects on farming, sports, tourism, you name it. So as climate change intensifies, what kind of changes can we expect to see in places that are dependent on snow? And how do we prepare for it? Here to discuss how this is playing out in Aspen is Hallie Zander, news director at Aspen Public Radio. Hallie, welcome to Science Friday.
11: Thanks for having me.
0: How big of a deal was this winter snow drought?
11: It was one of the biggest conversations we were hearing out here in the Roaring Fork Valley around Aspen. I mean, it was impossible to ignore. Things really got started back in November when the ski season was about to start, and everyone was looking up at the ski hill from town and just seeing dirt. And we ended the season with, as you said, record low snowpack in Colorado. So it's been something everyone's been talking about.
0: And they're still talking about it. Why?
11: Yeah, I mean, a bad winter has cascading effects into the next few seasons, right? Wildfire risk is on top of everybody's minds right now. It seems pretty self-explanatory, but the dry winter season means that fuels in our wildland areas are drier, which means when they do spark, the fires will move faster in those areas. They'll be harder to control for firefighters, and the risk of damage is just a lot higher. And then one of the big things right now is voluntary fishing closures. So the state has been asking people not to fish on the rivers because they're lower than usual, which means they're hotter than usual. And as a result, that stress on the fish, they just can't really survive the whole catch and release process. So that industry's been hit harder than usual. Also, you know, the rafting companies, there's just less places where they can go and operate trips. So it's definitely limiting people's options right now. And I learned a new term through all of this reporting, which was called the snow hangover, which essentially means, you know, a lot of people will try and book their winter vacations in the summer, but after a really bad season, they might wait it out a little bit longer. Our tourism experts here in Aspen say people will wait and see if the snow is going to balance back out or return to somewhat closer to average in November, December before starting to book their trips. So it's still too early to tell if that's what we're seeing here this summer, but it's something people are looking out for.
0: Another thing that's interesting here is that Aspen's a big tourist town. What's happening on the social side? Is there an effect on people's livelihoods because of this?
11: Yeah, I mean, the economy here is really tied to recreation, which means we're really tied to the climate and to snow levels. So we talked to some business owners who are rethinking whether or not they can continue in the industry. We're hearing from people that have said they're trying to diversify, to be able to stay in the industries that they love. And that's small and big businesses alike. And we've heard this a lot from a number of people that they wouldn't be able to handle another season like it, or at least not right away. Like, they need some more average seasons to bounce back before they could handle a setback like this again. So I think it's just really making us all question

0: how much we can rely on a steady level of snow to uplift the entire economy.
1: Hallie Zander is the news director at Aspen Public Radio. Hallie, thanks so much for joining me.
0: Thanks for having me.
1: So for economies and livelihoods that rely on snow, what happens when snow becomes unreliable? To help answer this, we're turning to the past. Dr. Mike Childers is an environmental historian at Colorado State University in Fort Collins. Mike, welcome to Science Friday.
2: Thanks for having me.
1: Give me a sense, how big of a deal is the ski industry in Colorado's mountain communities?
2: It's a really big deal. For many of the communities in the Central Rockies, it is a good half to 80% of their economy is based upon skiing and tourism. And so when you have a winter like this, that means you're losing that amount of money right out of the gate. But it is not just the selling of lift tickets and, you know, things on the mountain, but it is everything from the pizzeria to the lodging to the gas station that takes a sizable hit, because ski towns are reliant upon that revenue to get them through the majority of the entire year.
1: Has Colorado dealt with this sort of winter before, like we saw this past winter?
2: Yes and no. We have definitely had droughts, snow droughts in the past that have dramatically impacted the winter season. So, you know, the most notable one is in 1976, 1977. We didn't get snow until after Christmas. Roughly half of the ski industries, their ski mountains didn't even open. And that really hurt a lot of the industry.
1: How did outdoor recreation businesses adapt? Can you give me some examples?
2: Yeah, I mean, it was a couple things. So what the ski industry did was, one, started embracing something called snowmaking, in which when the temperature gets low enough and the ground is frozen hard enough, you can shoot compressed air and water in the atmosphere overnight and make man-made snow crystals. And this allows them to extend their winter season or start their winter season. So it's a technological insurance policy. Mm-hmm. On the business side, you started to see the industry consolidate into a handful of corporate-owned ski resorts, like Vail Resorts being the big one in the country. Mm-hmm. And with that consolidation came with more money to put more amenities to attract more skiers, to make sure that if there's any sort of downfall in snow, they can at least withstand that. That led in 2008 to Vail launching its Epic Pass, and then its competitor, a company named Alterra, launching its Icon Pass sometime later. And these are, in essence, passes that are subscription services, where for around $1,000 currently, you can get access to ski resorts, not just, you know, one, but multiple around the world. But you have to buy those early, before the snow even hits the ground. And so the industry has the money already in the bank so they can survive a season like we just had financially. But what we're seeing right now is that fewer passes like this are being sold, or people are buying a different sort of pass because they're pulling back on how much money they're willing to spend on the gamble that next winter will have enough snow for them to go out and ski.
1: How do you think businesses and economies in these mountain towns might adapt this time around? Are there other ways you might envision that?
2: Yeah, I think a lot of these ski towns and ski resorts and the communities that surround them are going to look to diversify, whether that is they're going to be offering activities that aren't reliant on snow. For example, mountain biking has become a huge component of this in a lot of resort areas. And, you know, if you look at the changes that happened after 1976, that was this one point that led to kind of corporate control of the ski industry, kind of the growth of these towns and the expansion of the region and the state, that this sort of change will happen again. So that's also going to change what these communities are and do.
1: I mean, how does this affect people's livelihoods? Like the townies, the people who actually live in these places and don't just come to visit.
2: Right. Yeah. I mean, these are people who are wholly reliant on snow to drive tourism, which then drives

0: which then drives not just all of the kind of, restaurants and those sorts of things, but then, we're talking about tax bases for schools and roads and emergency services. And so what happens when that goes away? So it will change things. How specifically, it's hard to really foresee, but it's going to probably cause, again, another wave of consolidation and maybe kind of corporate ownerships of those little mom-and-pop shops that we all know and love.
1: Yeah, I mean, I'm getting a read that there's some friction potentially between Big Ski and the people who actually live in these towns. Is that an accurate read?
0: That's an accurate read, especially as these two, Alterra and Vail Resorts, have continued to buy smaller and smaller resorts in communities across the country and change the very kind of nature of what skiing means to those communities, along with even labor practices and kind of how that's driving the unionization of people like ski patrollers. It's causing a huge friction between who actually gets to control this place and what is this place going to be. And that has always led to issues, but it is becoming a greater issue today.
1: Right. Is there anything about this snow drought that you've experienced this year and its impacts that has surprised you, like moving past the winter and into the summer?
0: Yeah, just how surprising it has been to people. Last winter, every day was like checking the snow report and hoping for snow so we could go skiing, so we could go play. And that narrative has changed. And now we're talking about like reservoirs going to Deadpool. Why are, golf courses still watering their lawns? So the narrative has changed, and it really caught a lot of people off guard just because we haven't really experienced a snow drought like this for a decade or more. And so how quickly we forget, well, it's been really surprising to me.
1: Dr. Mike Childers is an associate professor of environmental history at Colorado State University in Fort Collins. Mike, thanks so much for joining me.
0: Well, thanks.
1: Coming up after the break, a conversation with former Interior Secretary Deb Haaland. This is Science Friday from WNYC Studios.
2: It is 10:19 a.m. and currently in the Fairbanks area, it is overcast and 64 degrees Fahrenheit. 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More info at fastplanning.us or by texting 907-251-7248. And taking a further look at the forecast today for the Fairbanks area, we can expect some isolated showers and thunderstorms this afternoon after 1 p.m. and before 10 p.m. with a 20% chance of precipitation. Aside from that, it'll be mostly cloudy with a high near 77 and a low around 52.
3: This is Science Friday. I'm Flora Lichtman. In 2020, Deb Haaland was serving in Congress, representing New Mexico's 1st District, when she got a new job offer. Joe Biden had just won the election, and he wanted her to be part of his cabinet as Secretary of the Interior. She accepted and became the first Native American appointed to a cabinet position, a new chapter for a woman who already had been through many chapters. In her new memoir, A Voice Like Mine, Haaland writes about that cabinet job, her path to politics, and how she's not like other politicians. No Ivy League education, no high-up connections. She's a recovering alcoholic who graduated from college at age 34, had a baby 4 days later, and went to law school as a single mom. A member of the Pueblo of Laguna tribe who ran her own business and managed a casino along the way. And now she's planning her next chapter. She's running to be governor of New Mexico. Deb Haaland, welcome to Science Friday.
4: Thank you. I'm so happy to be here, Flora. Thanks for having me.
3: We're so happy to have you. These days, do you identify as

0: the politician? Does that word sit right with you?
1: I mean, I suppose I am a politician, right? I'm in politics. I love politics, quite frankly. I love it for likely different reasons than maybe other people do. But, I feel more like an organizer. I love that title. I organized for a long time in New Mexico before I ever ran for office, helping to make sure people were registered to vote, getting out in underrepresented communities. So, I mean, I'm not offended if somebody wants to call me a politician, but I have a lot of other identities also.
0: You write in the book that you have a rebellious streak. How did that manifest, and how does it manifest now?
1: Yeah, my rebellious streak was, and I was different from my siblings in this way, right? Like I ditched class when I was in high school, and I did those kinds of things that frustrated my parents. When I was in seventh grade, the dress code, you couldn't wear jeans or midriff tops, and so me and my friends wore jeans and midriff tops just to get under the skin of the principal and the folks at my junior high. And so, sure, I have a little bit of a rebellious streak, because I kind of feel, and even now I'm feeling like, I don't want to go with the status quo a lot of times. I really want to do things differently and help people to feel different about politics and about elected officials and about government, right? I want more grassroots people to feel like they're part of the system and that it's something that's not out of reach for them.
0: Well, I mean, even you just saying that you love politics, I mean, that's kind of a radical thing to say.
1: Yeah, it is, especially in this day and age, right? There's a lot of divisiveness. I'm proud of my bipartisan work when I was in Congress, and proud that I got bills across the finish line and had them signed into law by President Trump. I even implemented some of those bills when I was Secretary of the Interior.
0: Well, let's talk a little bit about some of your previous stints. You were Secretary of the Interior. You started in 2021. This seems like a big department.
1: Very big. Yes. 70,000 career staff. 70,000 career staff and an $18 billion annual budget.
0: What are
1: Well,
0: the what's the job?
1: the top line, they manage all of our public lands, right? All the national parks, all the wildlife refuges, all the BLM lands. They're responsible. They have the United States Geological Survey, important things. They measure streams, they measure rain, they look at volcanoes and earthquakes and things of that nature. The department is also responsible for the trust responsibility for our 574 federally recognized tribes through the Bureau of Indian Affairs. It also has the Bureau of Indian Education, so they're responsible for a number of tribally run or BIE run schools across the country. That was all under my responsibility, but it doesn't, you end up having this really strong mate. My thought, I grew up outdoors. My dad grew up on a farm. My mom's dad was a farmer also. And so we were just outdoors all the time, and I grew up that way. And I have an affinity for everything outside. I'd rather be outside than anywhere. And so I felt really dedicated. It's easy to be dedicated in that department to the people and the animals and the landscapes that we manage, because it plays such a large role in American life, right?
0: Yes, I think that's so true. And also, public lands. There are all these competing interests. Like they have different meaning and different value to different people, probably even within interior itself. You know, there's recreation and conservation and extraction. And I wondered, how you thought about balancing those priorities and if you learned anything or anything surprised you after you were in the post.
1: So, yes, I mean, and it's interesting that you use the word balance because that's what I promised to do, manage our public lands in a balance. And, you know, there's a multi-purpose mandate from Congress to manage our public lands. And not just one industry should be dictating what happens on our public lands. And so I really felt committed to that multi-purpose use and ensuring that people had a seat at the table to talk about these things, right? And in fact, we said that conservation should be one of the multi-use purposes, which I thought was a really great idea.
0: Was that not true before?
1: Well, I mean, there's generally during many administrations, there's generally one industry that essentially, you know, that essentially moved our public lands forward.
0: Do you mean the oil and gas industry?
1: Yeah, yes, the oil and gas industry, and everybody a lot of folks really feel like you should just give carte blanche to the gas and oil industry. And I mean, I think all industries, regardless of what the industry does, I think they all have a responsibility to our communities, to our environment, to everything, right? So we need, especially now in this era of climate change, we need every industry to be sustainable.
0: I want to talk about climate change a little bit. From your time in Congress and at the Interior, what did you learn about what is actually effective in terms of making change? Like, do we need more lawsuits or science that quantifies the costs of climate disasters? How do we move this forward?
1: So we always need more lawsuits, I think, right? Because people don't want to play by the rules. And especially,
0: Deb Holland, I love politics, and we always need more lawsuits. Exactly what I expected from this interview.
1: I mean, we have an attorney general here in New Mexico. We sued the Trump administration like 43 times because they're not living up to their obligations to our state. So when people want to harm the environment and they're breaking the law to do it, then they should be held accountable, right? It's about accountability. But we always need science too. We need those experts to tell us what we need to do in order to have a future for our children. And so I believe in science. I believe in the law. Science and the law, those are two important things. As we see right now, this administration is working to circumvent the law, to do away with the law, to reinterpret the law to their own, desires. And when people try to do that, then they kind of deserve to get sued, in my opinion.
0: Well, spoken like a true lawyer, you know.
1: Well, I'm actually not a lawyer, though. I don't practice law, and I've never practiced law. And this is in the book, too. I didn't pass my bar exam. And so I'm law trained, and I respect lawyers because I think that...
0: Hear that, lawyers? You got a bad
1: I have here. Immense respect for lawyers. I know that's not the status quo, but I told you I'm against the status quo.
0: You're so candid in the book, and you just mentioned you failed the bar. You're not putting on airs, which feels, you know, honestly a little... be unusual for a politician. Why did you choose to be open about all these things?
1: Because I think the public deserves transparency. And I mean, I also feel, with respect to my alcoholism, I'm over 30 years sober. Can I set an example for folks who are struggling? Can I help people who are struggling to feel like they're not alone and that there's hope for them, right? If we are honest about who we are, then it helps me to feel like, yeah, I have nothing to hide, so I don't have to worry about what I say, right? I can just be honest about everything. And I feel that's important.
0: Hmm. your dad was in the military and you moved around a lot as a kid and also as an adult, I'm sure you had to reinvent yourself over and over. What did you learn from that?
1: Well, I mean, I think when you're moving around a lot as a kid, you just learn to be resilient, right? Whenever we moved, the Marine Corps would send the movers to our house. They'd pack everything up and then move it in a moving van to our new destination. And all the boxes would be labeled, right? Kids' room, kitchen, blah, blah, blah. So they dump all the kids' room boxes in our rooms, and we were responsible for unpacking. We were just kids, like 5 and 6 years old. And my mom made us work. She made us be responsible for our things, right? And so I appreciated all of that. I appreciated not being coddled and just knowing that I was responsible for myself and my things. And as a result, I was responsible for making new friends and to learning, you know, meeting new teachers and learning how to get along in school and so forth. And I think it taught me a lot, but definitely resiliency.
0: You mentioned earlier that you'd always rather be outside. Do you have a favorite moment in nature or a favorite place?
1: I mean, I don't know if I have a favorite moment. There are places where there are places that have made me cry because they're so profound, beautiful, immense, right? I cried the first time I went to Yosemite. I'd never been there before. And so I think when I crewed for some runners, for the Badwater Ultra Marathon the first time, I crewed for, this runner. We got to, it ends at the Mount Whitney Portal Road. It's 8,000 feet up. And, so when I got to the end of the race, I looked up in the sky. It was like midnight or so. And the sky was just I had never seen a sky like that. It was so dark and there were just stars. Like it was crazy. It felt like I was in space or something, you know? And, it's profound. I mean, yeah. Times like that, makes me cry.
0: Why do you think it's so emotional?
1: Because I feel like, so I was at a reading. Linda Hogan was one of my favorite Native authors. I went to one of her readings one time and she said something like, not one drop of water has come into or left our planet in 4.6 billion years, right? Like, think about that. And what we have on Earth is what we have. Right? Like we're not bringing in new raw materials from Mars or the moon or anything like that. We have what we have on this earth. And so we have to watch out for these things. And, you know, when I was at the Mount Whitney Portal Road in that dark sky, I was like, my ancestors saw these stars, right? My ancestors 1,000 years ago saw this sky or felt the way that we feel, that I feel right now, right? Like we're descendants of people who recognize the value of our natural resources and what our earth brings to us. And we, like so many people, have lost that along the way, right? And I just feel so profoundly committed to the fact that we should always appreciate that we should appreciate our earth and our natural resources because we're such a part of it, right? We're a part of that. People, I mean, feelings that well up in folks when, you know, you're standing at a waterfall or, you know, walking across an icy cold stream. Or, I mean, these things are, we should never take those for granted.
0: I think that's the perfect note to end on. Deb Haaland is the former secretary of the Department of the Interior during the Biden administration. Her new book, a memoir, is called A Voice Like Mine. Deb Haaland, thank you for talking with me today.
1: Thank you.
0: It was really a pleasure. After the break, searching for species lost to science and how this could help us understand the global biodiversity crisis.
2: There are so many species, really most species, that no one is looking for most of the time. So it is the case that for a great number of species, we don't have a record of them in the wild within the last 10 years. But we would say they're still lost. If you don't know where something is, then it's lost. And we find that the designation of a lost species is motivating action and search effort and just sort of a different way to think about what we don't know.
0: Don't go away.

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0: This week on Science Friday, what are the physics of sheepdog herding, $1 hearing aids, and squid robots all have in common? A scientist determined to follow his curiosity.
2: Who gives you permission to do whatever the heck you want? I said, well, nobody. You don't need permission. I give myself permission.
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3: That's coming up today on the next hour of Science Friday, right here on KUAC. It is 10:39 a.m. and currently in the Fairbanks area, it is overcast and 64 degrees Fahrenheit. KUAC is supported by Kinross Fort Knox, celebrating gold production in Alaska for over 30 years, focused on responsible environmental stewardship. And by folks in Glasgow and Great Falls, Montana, and Wilson and Moose, Wyoming. Thanks for making your voices heard from the Mountain States. And taking a further look at the forecast today, we can expect isolated showers with thunderstorms possible this afternoon. Aside from that, it'll be mostly cloudy with a high near 77 and a low around 52. The chance of precipitation this afternoon sitting at about 20%.
4: This is Science Friday. I'm Kathleen Davis. We've known for a while that the Earth is facing a biodiversity crisis, with thousands of species on the brink of extinction each year. So biologists pay a lot of attention to those species that are endangered or threatened and at risk of dying out completely. There's another critter category that's a little more mysterious, species that are lost to science. That means scientists aren't quite sure how many of them are out there or if there are any left at all. My next guest is dedicated to finding more information about these lost species, so much so that he created a whole scientific journal about them. Dr. Matt Forrester is a professor of biology at the University of Nevada, Reno, and editor-in-chief of the Journal of Lost Species. Thanks for being here, Matt.
5: Thanks. Great to be here.
4: What does it mean for a species to be lost to science? Is there an official definition?
5: There is. There's different definitions, and it's evolving, but the most common one is to say that a lost species is one that has not been recorded in the wild within the last 10 years, is not in captivity or propagation, and has not been declared extinct by the IUCN, the International Union for Conservation of Nature.
4: Okay. I'm thinking, does this definition get tricky for things that are maybe not quite in the public consciousness, like insects, like things that people might not just be looking for that often?
5: Yeah, it's fascinating. The definition is both very straightforward and it instantly gets tricky for the reason that you just suggested. There are so many species, really most species, that no one is looking for most of the time. So it is the case that for a great number of species, we don't have a record of them in the wild within the last 10 years. But we would say they're still lost. If you don't know where something is, then it's lost. And we find that the designation of a lost species is motivating action and search effort and just sort of a different way to think about what we don't know, as opposed to simply categorizing things as being deficient in information.
4: So why do we need a specific journal that is focused on lost species? What's the benefit that this can provide?
5: Yeah, it's a good question. On the one hand, we really think generally that we need to be doing a better job keeping track of the current biodiversity crisis, keeping an eye on species as they progress from becoming more rare towards extinction, because if we can catch them in that trajectory, we can do something about it. Why do we need an academic journal? An academic journal is really where scientists you know, bring the receipts. It's where we go on the record saying something. So a journal is a place where we can float a new definition of lost species and other scientists can critique it and respond to it, and it all is part of the record. But also the reason we want to have a journal is to leave a permanent record of species, especially if they end up becoming extinct. So we think memory is really important, and we're not going to save all species, but we want to have that formal record so that we will remember.
4: Mm. Okay, so more than 4,000 species are lost to science. What does that mean for our understanding of those ecosystems?
5: Yeah, we often think that we're entering an era of extinction, and we are, but before extinction comes extreme rarity, and that's where the loss concept comes in. And when things are so rare that we don't know where they are, it's likely that they are not fulfilling the same roles in ecosystems that they used to fill. So that is a degradation of how nature works. It's also worth saying, and this is really a motivation for our journal too, is that we do believe that all species are worth keeping track of and remembering just because of their intrinsic value, not necessarily because of the roles they play in ecosystems, but all of that is important.
4: How do you go about finding a lost species? I mean, it sounds like it should involve a lot of detective work.
5: Yeah, it's detective work, and it's in some ways, it's a little old-fashioned that way. On the one hand, there's the detective work of historical documents and museum records, which really relies on people going to museums and looking in drawers, because most of our museum records globally are not digitized. So it's a physical effort of looking for historical specimens and then turning towards the wild. We actually need people going out and looking for plants and animals, which means it is really very much an expedition-based physical searching activity.
4: Mm. How do you determine if a species is extinct or if it is lost to science?
5: It typically takes the biological community decades to agree that a species, cases of species that are almost certainly extinct within the last 100 years, that we as humans just don't want to give up on. So sightings will continue to turn up, right? And we can definitively say something is lost right now if you can't tell me where it is in the wild. So that's very clear. It means we should go out and look for it. On the other hand, we need to wait decades to be sure something's extinct. So lost really fills an important gray area there in the meantime.
4: Yeah, I mean, some lost species take on kind of a mythical quality, and I'm thinking of the Tasmanian tiger, which went extinct in the 30s, but people still claim that they see them today. I mean, how do we thread that needle of, you know, wanting these creatures to not be extinct without mythologizing them?
5: Yeah, I don't know the answer to that. I have to say, I kind of love that about humans, that we so desperately want that animal in that case to be out there, that sightings, I think, are just going to continue to turn up. And so there will be ambiguity over the extinction status. But there is no ambiguity that animal is lost, because no one has produced a record that we can all agree on, a verifiable photograph, etc. But it is an interesting aspect of this problem.
4: Matt, before I let you go, you study butterflies. Are there any butterfly species lost to science that really tug at your heartstrings?
5: Yeah, the one that comes to mind is the Sacramento Mountains checker spot, which was actually, in many ways, the motivation for the journal. 2 years ago, I was reading student grant applications, and I read a proposal that included mention of this butterfly that had not been seen in many years and which I had not heard of. And it's sad. It still has not been seen. I realized at that point that we really don't have a good venue for scientists to report on species that they can no longer find. And that butterfly is not alone, especially in the southwestern U.S. that is warming and drying because of a shifting climate.
4: Well, Matt, thanks so much for coming to talk to us about this.
5: Thanks for having me. It was great to talk to you.
4: Dr. Matt Forrester is a professor of biology at the University of Nevada, Reno, and editor-in-chief of the Journal of Lost Species. Butterflies are not the only insects lost to science that researchers are hoping to find. Enter the humble firefly. Of the 178 firefly species in the U.S. and Canada, 28 of them are currently lost to science, according to a community science project called the Firefly Atlas. Candace Fallon is a firefly researcher who's working to confirm which firefly butts are still blinking and which have burnt out. She's a senior endangered species conservation biologist at the Xerces Society for Invertebrate Conservation. Candace, welcome to Science Friday. Thanks for being here.
6: Thanks for having me.
4: Okay, Candace, you are a firefly detective, and correct me if I'm wrong on that. Do a lot of people have your job?
6: Not that I'm aware of, no. There's a small group of folks studying fireflies in the US and Canada, but not as many as you might think.
4: I mean, how does looking for fireflies compare to looking for other insects? Because I think of them as a species that's, you know, you see them at night, on like a very particular part of the summer. Does that make them harder to track?
6: It does make them harder to track. You know, we have the lights, which are helpful, but really there are three different kinds of fireflies. And so there are daytime fireflies as well as glowworm fireflies, and each uses a different way of communicating, which can also make them, you know, more difficult to detect in some ways or another.
4: I mean, daytime fireflies, like, what is the benefit of being a firefly that is creating light during the day?
6: Well, the daytime fireflies actually don't create light as adults, although the juvenile stages do. They use pheromones to communicate with one another and find mates. And some researchers actually think that the daytime fireflies used to be nighttime, and they kind of evolved to move into a daytime activity period because of predatory fireflies that were actually eating them.
4: I guess I didn't realize that fireflies were so diverse.
6: They are, yes. Yeah, a lot of people are surprised, first of all, just to hear that we have so many species in the US and Canada. And then we have the glowworms, which are, I think, really interesting. The males in most species are non-luminescent. Instead, they have these really enormous eyes, and they're flying around looking for flightless females that glow from the ground. And the females actually look more like grubs than your typical firefly.
4: Interesting. Okay, let's talk about some of the lost firefly species that you're hoping to find. I hear you that you recently went on a hunt for the Nelson's Desert Firefly. What is special about that firefly?
6: I did. That firefly hasn't been seen since 2005, so over 20 years ago. And I was in Southern California doing some butterfly surveys and thought I would take the opportunity to look for it at its last known location, which is in one of the state parks down in Southern California. This firefly is interesting. It's been seen so rarely that we really don't know much about its life history. We're not even sure if it's a glowworm or a daytime species. So it definitely makes it harder to look for it. Basically, any time of day or night is open to possibility.
4: Okay.
6: But the males are the only ones that have been seen so far. They have these, you know, rosy heads and black wings. I think they're quite handsome looking, but yeah, it's definitely one of the lost species that we hope to find. And I was only out there for a couple of days. It was a very short survey effort, but hopefully more folks can go out looking for it.
4: I mean, going out to search for fireflies kind of sounds like a dream job, and maybe I'm just projecting because I have very fond memories of catching fireflies as a kid. But is it always a pleasant experience?
6: It's often a pleasant experience. I would say it's a mixed experience. It's very exciting, and it is in many ways a dream job.

0: I will admit that most nights that I go out looking for fireflies and find them, there are many, squeals of glee to have seen them. But that said, yeah, it's easy to romanticize field work, but we still have all of the things to deal with. Some spiky plants, long hot days. Usually we're out in the middle of somewhere looking for, fireflies when it's sometimes over 100 degrees.
1: Oh my gosh.
0: And there's all sorts of other creatures around, which can make things exciting and, often going off trail, often in areas with uneven footing, trying to keep our lights off so as not to bother the fireflies. So it can get pretty exciting.
1: Does that mean that some of these firefly species just have like a very narrow condition for where they live?
0: Yeah, a lot of habitat specialists, so they're only found in a certain place. Most fireflies, they have a very specific time of, year that they're out, and also time of night or day that they're out. And so that can really make some of these surveys more difficult because some species, as adults, may only be active for a couple weeks each year. And even during that time period, they may only be active, say, like 20 or 30 minutes at night.
1: Only 20 to 30 minutes, is that what you said?
0: For
1: For
0: some
1: some of these
0: species,
1: species?
0: yes.
1: That's bananas.
0: Yeah. Others are active for longer, an hour, 2 hours, 3 hours. Some of them will continue flashing all night long, but it really varies depending on the species.
1: So you really just have to be in the right place at the right time, I think.
0: Yes.
1: I mean, have you had any success stories? Have you actually located any of these lost species?
0: I have not, well, I don't believe I have. There's one species that I looked for this summer that I may have found, but I still need it to be confirmed. And
1: Well, that's exciting.
0: it is exciting. I'm not getting my hopes up yet because that species hasn't been seen in a while. But that's another, difficult thing with some of these fireflies that are lost is that they are difficult to ID. And so, it's possible that some of the sightings that folks have had of fireflies could represent some of these lost species, but we just need to get them confirmed by experts.
1: What is the species that you think you may have found?
0: A great common name.
1: Sure.
0: And it's only known from, I believe, Oregon and Montana. And I went looking for it in Oregon, in Southern Oregon this summer. So, yes, TBD if that has been found or not.
1: All right, I'm crossing my fingers for you. I mean, if people are listening to this and they're getting really excited about fireflies and they want to help find some lost species, is there a way for them to get involved?
0: Yes, absolutely. So Xerces started a community science project called the Firefly Atlas several years ago. And the whole, goal of that project is to track threatened and data deficient fireflies across the US and Canada. And, we accept data for any species that occurs in the two countries, but we have a couple sub projects. And one of those is for lost species of fireflies. And we highlight six species on the website that we hope folks will go out looking for, including the Nelson's Desert Firefly. But really, we encourage people to go out looking for any of these species and reporting what they find. Yeah, and so just going and participating in that project would be super helpful. And reading up on these species, finding out, where they were last seen, the time of year that they're active, and sharing what you find.
1: Before I let you go, is there a favorite firefly fact that you have that would just blow my mind?
0: Oh,
1: Not to put you on the spot.
0: a favorite firefly fact. I don't know if I have a favorite firefly fact. I guess I will say I encourage you are really bizarre looking and not anything like what you would expect.
1: Describe it for me.
0: They are these armored larvae that are kind of flattened, and I've heard people refer to them as steamrolled roly-polies or tiny pangolins or baby alligator larvae. Like, they're just really interesting looking. They have these fierce mouth parts that they use to, go hunting for worms and snails and slugs, and they pierce them with these mouth parts and immobilize them and suck down their juices. They're really quite, well, they're probably quite terrifying if you're something that they're eating.
1: I cannot think of a better place to end. Candace, thank you so much for being here.
0: Thanks so much for having me.

0: Candace Fallon is a senior endangered species conservation biologist at the Xerces Society for Invertebrate Conservation. That's it for this hour. BJ Lederman composed our theme music. And one more thing before we go, we are working on a story about the ocean, and we want to hear your best sea stories. What's the most memorable or surprising thing that happened to you at the ocean? Did a snorkeling experience bring you to tears? Did you fall in love with sea slugs at a tidal pool? Did you lock eyes with a manta ray and realize the meaning of life? We want to hear about it. Tell us where you were, what happened, and why it was so important. 877-4-SCIFRI is our number. Again, that's 877-4-SCIFRI. I'm Kathleen Davis. Have a great weekend.
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6: 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I'm your host, Garrett Guffey. Happy Friday. Hope you had a good week. Taking a quick look at the forecast for the Fairbanks area, it is currently overcast and 64 degrees Fahrenheit. Today, we can expect some isolated showers with thunderstorms also possible after 1 p.m. and before 10 p.m. Mostly cloudy with a high near 77 and a low around 52. The chance of precipitation is sitting around 20% today. And looking ahead into the weekend, Saturday is going to be mostly sunny, getting partly cloudy in the evening with a high near 80 and a low around 55. And Sunday is going to be mostly sunny with some widespread haze coming in through the day with a high near 81 and low around 55. It's 11 o'clock.
7: What are the hydrodynamics of insect pee? And other questions from a scientist determined to follow his curiosity. I'm Flora Lichtman, and this is Science Friday. What do the physics of sheepdog herding, $1 hearing aids, and squid robots have in common? A lab organized around answering interesting questions, not academic disciplines.
8: Somebody, I think, jokingly asked, well, who gives you permission to do whatever the heck you want? I said, well, nobody. You don't need permission. I give myself permission.
7: Plus, human childbirth is often hard and painful. Just ask any one of us who's been through it. But for some of our primate relatives, it's even more extreme. And how to address vaccine hesitancy from an immunologist who grew up anti-vax. Don't go away. That's after this.
9: Live from NPR News in Washington, I'm Janine Herbst. President Trump is dismissing reports that families of service members on board the USS Abraham Lincoln are concerned about their loved ones' health and safety on the aircraft carrier, which has been deployed for nearly 9 months.
10: Well, no, that ship is moving. No, they're not. That ship is moving right now, or very shortly, and it's being replaced with another very similar ship.
11: Has the deployment gone on too long?
10: No. Not nearly long enough.
9: Trump speaking there at Joint Base Andrews in Maryland. Sailors have been at sea for more than 250 days, a record, and are reportedly dealing with poor living conditions that are leading to deteriorating mental health. More than 5,000 sailors are on board, and Democratic lawmakers are demanding answers from the Pentagon after

0: after reports of food shortages, a defense official in Washington to relieve the USS Lincoln. President Trump is asking the Supreme Court to lift a block on construction for the White House ballroom. NPR's Carrie Johnson reports the administration says a lower court order to stop the work is unlawful.
1: Solicitor General John Sauer says the ongoing construction is vital for national security. In a new filing with the Supreme Court, Sauer says a single district judge should not be able to decide what's necessary to protect the president and staff at the White House. President Trump's taken a special interest in the renovations, which he says will include a highly secure ballroom and crucial national security features. His lawyers say the National Trust for Historic Preservation has not suffered any real injury. A divided federal appeals court panel ruled the issue is for Congress to decide and that the president is a temporary tenant, not the owner of the White House. Carrie Johnson, NPR News.
0: Retail spending, a key economic measure, declined in July for the first time in months. The Commerce Department says spending is down 0.6% compared to June. NPR's Alina Selyuk has more.
2: In July, compared to June, people spent a bit less on autos and auto parts, on electronics, and at gas stations, as gas prices had dipped a bit. But the big reason why retail sales fell in July compared to June seems to do with Prime Day. It's a big sales event that was previously in July, but this year was moved to June. And so online sales fell 2.2% month to month. Now, comparing the spending to last year, sales grew almost across the board, with people buying more clothes and gardening supplies. Spending at restaurants and bars was up 5%, and higher gas prices had people spending more at gas stations by 16% from a year ago. Alina Selyuk, NPR News.
0: Wall Street is trading lower at this hour, Dow down 60 points. 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
3: This is Beyond the Weather and Dan Bross with Alaska Center for Climate Assessment and Preparedness climate specialist Rick Toman. It's been warm and dry so far in August, which is normally our rainy season. Rick, what's causing these unusual late summer conditions?
4: Strong high pressure over South Central and the Eastern Interior has blocked moisture from moving from the Bering Sea into the Central Interior. As has happened several times in recent years, while South Central has had a very rainy summer, the Central Tanana Valley has been unusually dry. So far this summer, in the Fairbanks area, most places have received about half of the normal rainfall. And total rainfall during the past 3 weeks at the airport is the fourth lowest of record. Temperatures have been warmer than normal, though not as dramatically far from normal as the low rainfall. Still, with every day warmer than normal since July 31st at the airport, this is the longest streak of daily temperatures above normal so far this year. Now, the combination of low rainfall and warm temperatures has been enough to tip a portion of Fairbanks North Star Borough and the Tanana Flats into moderate drought, according to the U.S. Drought Monitor.
3: How do these conditions play into the tail end of Alaska's wildfire season?
4: We are quite fortunate that there are very few active wildfires in the state. The 31,000-acre Tatlanica fire on the Tanana Flats east of Anderson is the only moderately large fire actively burning, although the warm, dry weather may allow smaller fires to flare up.
3: Yeah, with continued hot temperatures and a slight chance of thunderstorms, we could even see some new activity this weekend. Thank you, Rick.
4: Thanks, Dan.
3: Beyond the Weather is produced by the Alaska Center for Climate Assessment and Preparedness at the University of Alaska Fairbanks.
5: 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Also, from Alaska 511, the Chena Pump and Chena Ridge Small Tracks Roundabout is currently closed for resurfacing.
6: This is Science Friday. I'm Flora Lichtman. Later in the hour, why is giving birth so hard? And what can we learn from other species? Plus, what are the hydrodynamics of insect pee? And other questions coming from a lab filled with scientists determined to follow their noses. But first, Earlier this week, President Trump signed an executive order calling for a change to the childhood vaccination schedule. Specifically, he wants to separate the MMR vaccine, which protects against measles, mumps, and rubella, into three separate shots. There's no scientific research pointing to any benefit to these changes, and the order has sparked backlash from medical associations. Over 2,400 people have come down with measles in the U.S. That's more cases than we've seen in decades. With vaccine hesitancy and vaccine misinformation on the rise, I wanted to bring on someone with a unique perspective, Dr. Elizabeth Marnick. She wasn't vaccinated as a kid because her parents were concerned that vaccines could do harm. She grew up, she fell in love with science, she got vaccinated, and then went on to earn a PhD in immunology. And now she's the executive director of the Evidence Collective, a science communication organization which works on ways to deploy accurate health and science information to people online and beyond. Liz, thanks for being here.
7: Thank you so much for having me.
6: Liz, we just heard the tiniest thumbnail sketch version of your story, which I'm sure could be its own whole conversation or probably book. But how have your feelings around vaccine hesitancy changed over time, given your experience?
7: Yeah, so growing up, it was just something that I never second guessed at all. I was raised to believe that vaccines were dangerous, and it wasn't something I questioned until I started, you know, going to college and I fell in love with science. And in the process, I started learning, one, that scientists were amazing humans, which is not the narrative that I was told. But also, I started to realize why we have vaccines in the first place, because of how well they work to prevent these vaccine-preventable illnesses. So eventually, I decided to go get myself vaccinated before I went to start my PhD program. And for a long time, I was really angry at my mom for her decision. But over time, when I've become a parent myself, I now have a lot of compassion for how hard it is to make decisions about what you do for your kids, particularly in today's information environment where it's really hard to know what information is and is not accurate.
6: You said that you realized that scientists were awesome people, but that wasn't the narrative you were told. What was the narrative you heard growing up?
7: I was told that we couldn't trust scientists, that we couldn't trust the information that they were providing because they didn't have the same moral compass that I was raised to have. I was raised a very conservative evangelical Christian. So anyone that kind of contradicted the literal seven-day creationist view that I had were seen kind of as these people who were trying to corrupt us. So that was the narrative I went into college with. But then I actually started to meet real-life scientists. They were my professors. They became my friends. And I started to see that they were just moms and dads and sons and daughters and these amazing humans that didn't fit that narrative that I had been told.
6: How did you find your way to immunology? Was it related to your experience as a kid?
7: So I was in college and I had the immense privilege of being able to join an undergraduate research lab. And I fell in love with learning about all these intricate aspects of the immune system. So when I decided to go get my PhD, I knew that I likely wanted it to involve immunology in some way. But I ultimately rotated through a bunch of different labs and tried a few different ones out to see which one I liked the best. And then I ultimately did join an immunology lab.
6: So Liz, from your personal experience, what do you think pro-vax people misunderstand about vaccine hesitancy?
7: I think there's a few things. One is I think we tend to paint everyone with the same brush. So we have this one narrative that everyone who doesn't vaccinate their kids or has questions about vaccine is anti-vaccine. When in reality, most people are on a spectrum. One is, if we look at the data, the majority of people in the United States still support vaccination. We do see increasing rates of hesitancy, but the reasons driving those hesitancies are going to be different in every case, and not everyone is going to have the same reasons behind that ultimate decision.
6: I mean, do you think of this as like an information war that must be won? Is that the framework that you have for this?
7: I don't think it's just information. I think it also is trust and relationships. And I think that's another big point. Facts aren't enough to change minds. And we form our beliefs and our things that we believe are true based on our identity, the community in which we belong to, the types of information we have access to. And not everyone has the same information access that we do. So in reality, I don't think it's just information. I think information is a part of it, but I also

0: also think it's building infrastructures to meet people where they are, build relationships, and then deliver information.
1: Yeah. I mean, you know, I think often we hear this line that, you know, people's trusted source is their family physician. Is that still true? Who are people's trusted sources today?
0: That is still true for the people who can access, you know, a trusted family physician or a trusted provider. There definitely is still data that shows people trust their own personal medical providers. But also we're living in an era where that is harder for people to do. I live in rural Maine, and the wait list for getting a primary care provider can be over a year long. So it's not like everyone has easy access to that person. So now we see that people go to a lot of sources and they trust a lot of different places. Sometimes it's news. Sometimes it's a local social media influencer or a random social media influencer who maybe isn't even in their community that they trust. So nowadays it's really fragmented. People are getting information from all sorts of places and kind of forming their own beliefs about that information based on their own, you know, perspective and lived experience.
1: What kind of work are you doing at the Evidence Collective on this issue?
0: So we at the Evidence Collective are a group of scientists and clinicians and public health leaders who also communicate science on social media, because for better or for worse, social media is one of the places in which people go to access information. I wish it wasn't that, because we know that social media algorithms are skewed. So we work to help get evidence-based information out on social media, but not just from scientists. We're also trying to build collaborations with mom influencers and faith leaders so that they can feel empowered to talk about science and public health topics in ways that will resonate and reach their communities, where somebody may not want to listen to me as a scientist.
1: Are you working or training other scientists and clinicians?
0: Yeah, one of the things I've been doing a lot of is trying to help scientists and clinicians and members of the public who care start using more storytelling in their conversations and communications with the public, because it's a much more effective way of ultimately helping people receive the information you're trying to deliver. We tend to default to just giving people a bunch of facts and assuming that that will be enough, because we really love facts and we love those information. So I've been doing a lot of work to try to remind the people who care about science that weaving stories and narratives while you're giving those facts is going to make them much more impactful long term than just giving them a bunch of data about why the MMR vaccine is important.
1: What about the science community? How has your scientific community responded to, you know, some of the writing that you've done on your own story and your thoughts on vaccine hesitancy?
0: I will say that it tends to be pretty mixed. I wrote a guest essay for the New York Times about my experience, and I got a lot of great messages, but I also got a lot of angry messages, and I got more angry messages from people on my side, so pro-science people. And a big pushback I got is I talk a lot about the importance of empathy and storytelling in communication with parents who have questions around vaccines. And a lot of people were saying that empathy is permission for bad behavior, that by saying I should be empathetic to people who have these beliefs, that I was essentially excusing their behavior and saying it was okay. And that's not true. I think people forget that you can hold multiple things at once, and you can, you know, firmly say that the benefits of vaccines outweigh their risks, and that if you choose not to vaccinate your kid, they can't go to public school because there's a school immunization requirement. But you can also be empathetic for how hard it might be for that parent to navigate the information ecosystem and try to make the best decision they can for their kid. And both of these things can happen at the same time.
1: So how do you center empathy in your conversations with people or in the work that you're doing online?
0: Yeah, so when I'm talking to parents, whether it be in person or, you know, on an online conversation, I always remember that at the end of the day, every single parent that I've talked to, without exception, has been trying to make the best decision for their kids that they could, because they want their kid to be healthy and happy and live a long life. And I really have a lot of empathy for how hard it is in today's information ecosystem to tease out what information is true from what information is not true. It's very obvious to people with a science background, but it isn't obvious to a mom who's scrolling Instagram in the middle of the night while feeding her newborn and sees all these scary stories about potential, you know, things.

0: a mom. I really lean heavily on that, is like remembering that at the end of the day, parents are trying to make the best decision they can and being compassionate for how hard that is.
1: You know, I get this question a lot. Like, if you wanted to have a conversation with someone who sees it differently from you around vaccines, you know, should you have it and how do you do it and what should you keep in mind?
0: Yeah, so I think, yes, it's always worth trying to have a conversation with somebody, but I think you need to remember that it may not always be successful in the way that you hope. So I never go into a conversation with the intention of changing somebody's mind in that moment. I go into a conversation hoping that I plant some seeds and make them feel safe enough to come back to me with questions in the future. And I like to remind people that this is work that takes time, which is, you know, very frustrating, particularly when we have measles outbreaks like we're having right now. But we have to remember that beliefs and values and all of those things are tied a lot to these prior experiences that we have. And you're not going to change somebody's mind necessarily in a 5-minute conversation. I like to remind people that it took me 3.5 years to finally feel comfortable to go get vaccinated after starting college, and that it takes a long time to ultimately get.
1: Liz, thank you so much for being here.
0: Thank you so much for having me.
1: Dr. Elizabeth Marnick is an immunologist and the executive director of the Evidence Collective. We have to take a quick break, but don't go anywhere because we've got lots more when we come back. This is Science Friday from WNYC Studios.

0: It is 11:19 a.m. and currently in Fairbanks, it is mostly cloudy and 65 degrees Fahrenheit. Today's programming on KUAC is made possible in part by Tom Chapman, in memory of his wife, Deborah. For over 50 years of love and joy and to celebrate the birthdays of their children and grandchildren, expressing love and thanks for keeping spirits high, even through tough times. And just a quick reminder, burn permits are suspended in the Fairbanks, Salcha, Railbelt, Delta Junction, and Toke areas. No burning is allowed currently, even with a permit.
1: This is Science Friday. I'm producer Kathleen Davis. These days, there are more than 7,000 different languages used across the globe. But what we see and hear now is just a fraction of what once existed. In a new study, researchers homed in on what they call the golden age of language, aka when linguistic diversity reached its peak. They suggest that this was somewhere between 1 and 3,000 years ago, and that people may have used up to 10 times as many languages as today. Why were there so many more languages then, and what happened to them? Here to discuss is study co-author Dr. Damian Blasi, who studies the diversity and evolution of languages at the Catalan Institute for Advanced Research and Study. Damian, welcome to Science Friday. Thank you for being here.
2: Thank you so much, Kathleen, for having me here.
1: Tell me about this golden age of language. What makes it golden?
2: Well, essentially the sheer size, which came as a surprise. The main motivation of the study was to essentially come up with an estimate on the total number of languages over the last 12,000 years. And unexpectedly, we found that between, as you said, 1 to 3,000 years ago, there was a huge surge in the total number of languages in such a way that we're talking about anything between 20 to over 70,000 languages at the same time in the Earth.
1: I mean, there's a big difference between 20,000 and 75,000. How did you make this estimate?
2: Absolutely. The reason for the uncertainty has to do with the generality of our assumptions. If you think about what we are trying to model, we are trying to model social processes, migration, human organization at a large scale for a long period of time. So there were essentially two assumptions. The first one had to do with the fact that before agriculture, before pastoralism, before we aggregated into large scale social organizations, there was a limit to the number of people you could coordinate in a single group. So when we were hunting,

0: others and foragers. We're talking about 800 to 1,000 individuals. And as I was saying, agriculture, pastoralism, before all of these technologies took place, the number of different human populations around the world was rather connected to the total number of languages. So that's the first component of our inference. The second part, which is what allows us to detect this golden age of language diversity, have to do with the assumption that over the last 12,000 years, the rate of growth of languages has been smaller than the growth of humans. There is a large number of technologies that have made humans to survive for longer, to reproduce more, to inhabit essentially every corner around the world. But at the same time, those very technologies allow you to control a larger number of people in the same population. So both factors result in humans exploding and the number of languages growing, but still below the rate of humans.
1: Does it make your head hurt to imagine that there were like 10 times more languages back then as there were now?
0: That's exactly my first reaction. It was like, oh gosh, like, because the current discourse is like, you know, we have to put our act together soon, right now, right? Because there's a lot of languages in danger and we lose the possibility of having a better insight on what makes language language. But then on a second reflection, I think there is something about this study that is very liberating, because what we get to see is just a small fraction of what existed until very recently. So in that respect, I think this is a gush of fresh air, because there is a lot of new unknowns that come with this finding.
1: Yeah. I mean, tell me a little bit more about why these languages started to disappear.
0: So our insights in that direction come from the timing of this event. And the question is, what could have happened 3,000 years ago, the time you see the rise of the Iron Age in the old world? And there were a number of new technologies, like, for instance, the plow and weapons made of iron. At the same time, there was a rapid development of the domestication of horses, all of which resulted in certain human groups becoming much more powerful when it comes to military prowess, social organization, and essentially how much territory they could control. So we think that might have happened is that these early Iron Age empires, they started to spread. They start to have to gain influence well beyond the initial population, and that could have resulted in a number of situations. One possibility, which is unfortunately very common in history, is that of genocide, right? Another possibility is that there was a cultural draw that made groups essentially to switch identities and to give up their cultural identities and languages. It could have been the case that as these groups started to exploit agriculture more intensively, it have been responsible for the rapid decrease.
1: Mm-hmm. Are we still losing languages now?
0: Absolutely. I would say that the consensus might be between 3 to 4 languages a year go dormant. Dormant meaning they don't have any active users. Nowadays, scholars prefer the term dormant over dead language because it is a chance of reviving the language. One thing that people find puzzling is that some of the most important predictors of language endangerment today have to do with the presence of formal schooling and the presence of paved roads. You know, of course, upon reflection, this makes sense, right? Formal schooling as a device to introduce large-scale state people moving from rural to urban setups. And when that happens, sometimes they gave up their languages.
1: Yeah. How has studying languages changed how you see the world?
0: We know surprisingly little about language. And we think that we know language, right? It's intuitive. The moment you gain consciousness, language is with you, and there is this deep familiarity with language that we all feel, you know. I keep thinking about in which ways we could have communicated in the past or we could communicate in the future. Is language as we know it just a byproduct of our time and era? And how far can we go? So to me, the question of language, the plasticity of language and the perimeter of languages is one that speaks directly to the very condition of what it means

0: be human.
1: Dr. Damian Blasi is a scientist studying languages at the Catalan Institute for Advanced Research and Study. Damian, thank you so much for joining me.
0: Thank you so much, Kathleen.
2: Childbirth is often difficult and painful. Just ask anyone who's been through it. That is not news. But why is it that way? And is our experience unusual compared to our primate relatives? That's what my next guest studies. And in her new research paper, she reports that we aren't alone when it comes to extreme, even dangerous childbirth. Some other species bear it too. Here to chat is Dr. Leah Betsy, anthropologist at the University College London. Leah, welcome to Science Friday.
3: Pleased to be here.
2: Okay, so why is human childbirth so hard? Is it a geometry problem?
3: That's the interpretation, the running interpretation, that we have a very difficult situation just because of the way we evolved. So we are bipedal, we walk on two legs, and that meant that our pelvis had to adapt to it and change in shape and size, and we ended up with quite a compact little space for the baby to be born. However, at the same time, we had this very big brain that evolved that is massively larger than the ones of other primates. So we ended up in this unusual situation of having to fit a particularly large brain out of a particularly small pelvis. And that's a history that has been told for, at least since 1960, when the term obstetrical dilemma was invented just for us.
2: The obstetrical dilemma.
3: Yes.
2: How does that compare to other species? Where are we on the spectrum?
3: That's exactly the question. So in the past, we were compared with other big apes, like the chimpanzees, also gorillas and orangutans. And they're all quite big apes, and they have relatively small babies. In their pelvis, the baby can go through quite easily. So it looked like we were the very unlucky one. But in this study that we have done, we found that in other small primates, in some primates, the situation is so much worse. So there are these little monkeys called squirrel monkeys. They're about half a kilo, more or less, and they give birth to pretty big babies. And when the baby's head has to go through the pelvis, the baby's head is actually double the size of the space available in the pelvis. So it looks like it totally is impossible to fit the baby's head through the pelvis. However, clearly they manage because they do give birth regularly. So what seems to be happening there is that the maternal pelvis totally dislocated. The three bones that form the pelvis completely separate during birth in order to allow this huge head of a baby to go through, which of course doesn't happen in humans. We cannot dislocate our bones.
2: Wow. Okay. So in these squirrel monkeys, the baby's head is double the size of the pelvis?
3: Yes. And they are not alone. There are other primates that have such an impossible situation. So in perspective, our births should on paper be relatively easy.
2: Do we know if childbirths are painful for other primates? Can we know?
3: That's the question. It's so hard because women tend to vocalize, to make noises quite a lot. Other primates do not do that. We don't know why. Maybe it's because living in the wild with the predators nearby, vocalizing is not a good idea. However, I've had to watch quite a few videos of primates giving birth, and you can see the tension in the body every time there is a contraction. So I can only assume that it is a difficult and painful experience. What we know, though, it's shorter than for humans.
2: What? Okay, here's my question for you. Why would childbirth be painful and hard? I mean, I'm speaking from experience too, but evolutionarily, this seems like a bad idea.
3: I totally hear you. And also speaking from experience, it was not fun at all. And it also is quite dangerous. I mean, now we have cesarean sections and hospital care and also the epidural, if we want to. But in the past, none of this was available, so you can expect that maternal mortality and infant death as well was quite higher than it was today, and we have records of that. So it was painful and difficult and dangerous. Why is that the case? So the obstetrical dilemma that we talked about, the big hypothesis from the 60s, was all about how big was the baby's head in respect to the maternal pelvis. But now we know that actually we don't have it as badly as other primates. So it might be also that we have very fat babies. I mean, honestly, our babies just deposit huge amounts of fat. No, that's not the case in other primates. So there was a study recently that said that if you imagine that it's a good thing to have a big baby, because the bigger the baby, the easier it is for the baby to survive after birth. So we have a pressure evolutionarily to have big babies. At the same time, we have a relatively compact pelvis to be able to walk on two legs. In this situation, in which you have two opposing needs, what you can expect in nature, in based on normal evolutionary theory, is that there will be some deaths, effectively, because we are combining two opposing needs.
2: Hmm. What adaptations do humans have for giving birth? I mean, like, should we think of adaptations around support systems, like midwives?
3: Well, exactly. So we are stuck in this situation of having a difficult birth, but evolutionarily, some of the ways in which we adapted is cultural. In other primates, you don't have midwives. Usually, the mother gives birth on her own, sometimes in complete isolation, or even if she is in a group, she will not have direct support. So humans seem to have fairly universally evolved midwifery. And that seems to be fundamental. And one of the reasons why it might be so important for us is because our babies come through the birth canal and emerge facing backwards, so the back of the mother. So the mother herself cannot easily help the baby out by pulling the baby, because it will pull against the direction of the spine of the baby, because the baby is facing the other way. While in other primates, usually their babies come out looking the front of the mother, and the mother can help the baby out herself. So we cannot do that, hence probably we do have midwives. Now, what is interesting is that in order to have midwives, you need to have quite complex cognition and a complex social system. So it is possible that our difficulties in giving birth might have been also a stimulus to evolve a more complex social system and more complex cognition and support for the mother.
2: Hmm, that's fascinating. Did this work make you rethink any of your own preconceived notions about giving birth?
3: Yes. I mean, I thought we were in the worst possible situation, especially after personal experience. And now I do feel a twinge of regret and that I didn't know this beforehand. I went in more level-headed. I do feel pity for some of the other monkeys, I have to say. They can't even express how unhappy they are.
2: Is there a story? You looked at, you know, dozens of species. Is there a story, an extreme birth story, that really sticks out to you as one that you'll never forget?
3: Oh, gosh. I've seen so many videos. There is one photo that sticks in my mind of a gelada monkey mother giving birth, and the baby is facing out of the vagina with their face forward and looks at you as it emerges, which I find is absolutely hilarious, that the baby just comes through looking at the world. It's very, very different from what we have. But yes, there are other stories that are more complex. For example, I cannot imagine how terrifying must be for a mother to give birth up in the trees, as it happens in quite a few of the small monkeys that live quite high up from the ground. And they do give birth hanging from branches or sitting on branches. And in some cases, the baby falls and is only held up by the umbilical canal. So it's attached to the mother, and the mother needs to fish it up. And I'm assuming there are unhappy stories there, but it must be absolutely terrifying.
2: Oh, my goodness. Like a yo-yo, just like pulling it back up.
3: I wasn't going to say that, but yes, like a yo-yo probably. Yes.
2: Dr. Leah Betsy is an anthropologist at the University College London. Leah, thank you for joining me today.
3: Thank you for inviting me.
2: We've got to take a quick break, but don't go anywhere. We have got lots more when we come back. This is Science Friday from WNYC Studios.
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8: 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It is 11:39 a.m. and currently in the Fairbanks area, it is mostly cloudy and 65 degrees Fahrenheit. From Alaska 511, the China Pump and China Ridge Small Tracks Roundabout is currently closed for resurfacing. 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And coming up today at 12:01 p.m. is the Alaska Statewide News. A quick look at the most important stories from around the state. 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
2: This is Science Friday. I'm Flora Lichtman. In a lab in the Rocky Mountains, you can find a group of scientists hard at work trying to find answers across biology, physics, and engineering, from the hydrodynamics of insect pee to the physics of sheepdog herding to designing robots that resemble squid and hearing aids that only cost a dollar. These questions may seem unrelated, but they're glued together by one scientist's philosophy about how science should run and how to make the most of the lab's time. Bioengineer Dr. Saad Bamla runs the Bamla Lab at the University of Colorado Boulder. Saad, welcome to the show.
9: Thank you, Flora. Happy to be here.
2: I want to give people a flavor of your work, so let's start with insect pee. Why did this particular question whet your appetite?
9: Where do I start? I was initially interested in how the sharpshooters actually suck the fluid out from the trees, the xylem fluid, and I thought it was a great fluid dynamics problem. And as I was watching this bug, I quickly realized it was constantly peeing like these most perfect spherical droplets. It's like the most beautiful pee in the world. And I was like, all right, what goes in must come out. And let's see what's this.
2: I guess it's on an all liquid diet, right?
9: It is. It's basically feeding on water. So it has to constantly feed and then constantly pee. I think as with most of the questions that we kind of go on these rabbit holes and adventures on, it wasn't clear to us. We were just kind of poking around and we made some high-speed videos and I wanted to understand how it was flicking these droplets. And the initial thought would be that it would be kind of the simple study. And this is where it got interesting because one of the PhD students, one of my first PhD students in the lab, Elio Chilita, when he was analyzing the data, he kept telling me that the droplet was moving in air faster than the stylus, which is the kind of object that was kicking the droplet. And I just didn't believe it because it didn't make sense. If you threw a baseball and in air you measured the speed of the baseball as 100 miles an hour, but if your finger that was flinging this baseball moved only at 50 miles an hour, it just wouldn't make sense. Where would that extra speed come from? And that was the puzzle.
2: What'd you find out?
9: We, after figuring out that we were indeed recording everything correctly and there was no mistakes in our MATLAB scripts as we were analyzing any factors missing, we realized that unlike a baseball, which is rigid, the droplet is squishy and the surface tension was acting like a spring and storing energy. And this bug was timing it such that additional energy was stored in the deformation of the drops and it was giving it a boost, and we called it super propulsion. And I think that made it even more interesting because it gave us a principle out of it that we could now use in engineering systems. And that was so satisfying, but it wasn't planned at all.
2: But why do insects need super propulsive pee?
9: So it's because it's feeding on xylem sap. So after photosynthesis, it's rich in sugars. And so these bugs, these sharpshooters, are feeding on the xylem, which is a very frugal diet. It's as if you and I would just survive on diet soda all the time. We would have to drink a lot and we'd have to conserve our energy to do all the other things a living system does, mating, moving around, flying. And so if they can save energy in any aspect, especially one that they're doing over and over and over again. So if you watch this bug, it's constantly peeing like this. It's going on. So during super propulsion, what it allows it to do is save a little bit of energy because it's storing energy in the surface tension, the droplet. So it gets some kick for free and it can fling it away farther. Otherwise, those droplets, if they don't go as fast and as far, will contaminate either the organism itself or its friends, which are all feeding together, and collect in a pool. And biologists and ecologists hypothesize that it could attract predators.
2: Fascinating. I mean, so this is one example of one study, but you study so many things. When we met recently, you were telling me about research about music, yeah, which feels, you know, completely unrelated, and I know that's in early stages, but what's the question you're tackling?
9: I think with all of these things, it's sometimes I feel like Alice in Wonderland. We're basically taking kind of this meandering walk and, you know, smelling a flower here, observing a patch of moss somewhere else, and the goal always is we're keen, kind of, I feel like I have the superpower with my glasses. I can look at a system and try to uncover some of nature's secrets, some principles. In any case, so the music is one stop in this journey where a phenomenal postdoctoral researcher in the group, Dr. Luis Gonzalez, basically asked this question, is if you listen to Mozart's symphony or any piece of music and you listen to it as it's intended, it sounds melodious, harmonious. But what if you played it backward? It just sounds off. And so why does it sound off when you play it backward? And so encoded in there is the arrow of time. And so we're starting to ask from the laws of thermodynamics, can we ask how is time encoded in pieces of this music?
2: How is time encoded? It's such a deep question, and it's an astrophysicist, right, who's taking this on?
9: That's right. And so we're so well-suited in 2026 to attack a problem like this just because we have access to tens of thousands of pieces of music going back almost six centuries, from Gregorian chants to classical pieces, to Beatles and Star Wars theme music, and, you know, more contemporary pieces of music, including jazz. And we can ask, why do different composers, why do different Western music genres have different tonalities, and analyze it through kind of this lens of statistical physics or thermodynamics. And we're asking if we can kind of extract a law of this cultural artifact, which is music. Is Western music similar like Indian music or Iranian music or, you know, Chinese music? And how did we all come to share? How do we all figure out that we can all listen to certain types of beats and certain intervals, and there is something in our neurons that helps us appreciate music in a certain way? What is that basis? What is that neural thing, and is it different if I'm trained in Western music versus if I'm trained in Persian music. And so the problem is these things are so subjective and we're trying to quantify it and find some variables that give us an imperfect yet a hook and a grip onto this problem that satisfies us a little bit.
2: This Alice in Wonderland approach to science, you know, working across many disciplines, stopping to smell the flowers when you feel like it, isn't the norm. It's not exactly the traditional path, or maybe even so encouraged. Do you ever get side eye?
9: I get a lot of side eye, and I don't know whether it's... I think somebody, jokingly asked, well, who gives you permission to do whatever the heck you want? I said, well, nobody. You don't need permission. I give myself permission. And often I find as humans, as scientists, it's not as if there are rules to tell us how we should be. I think some of it is self-inflicted, self-imposed. I remember a mentor, I think a well-meaning mentor, because I'm trained as a chemical engineer, they said, Saad, you should study these classical chemical engineering topics of fluid mechanics and colloidal matter and soft matter, so then you can get tenure over 5 years. If you go and study in the Amazon these spiders, you're not going to get tenure. And I, even though I was young, I kind of knew that taking risks and kind of finding your taste of science and finding kind of what smells right to you, it's a muscle. It's not, it cannot be dormant for 5 years. It's like going to the gym. And even though if you go to the gym and the next day, it's not as if you can see yourself stronger, but you nonetheless keep going to the gym. You have to do it repeatedly over and over again. And it's a muscle, risk-taking. And finding new ways of looking at things. You can't just wait for tenure to do it. And I observed, I think, some of these well-meaning mentors, after they got tenure, I think they continued doing what they were doing. And I think it's a little bit of loss for science and the next generation because they censored themselves. And I feel that we have a short life and I'm very fortunate to have being given the gift to kind of explore, and it's a shame if I don't.
2: Where did that philosophy come from in you?
9: I think maybe there are two strands. One is more of a humanist strand, is I never thought I'd be a scientist, and I didn't know what I wanted to be. And so I feel very fortunate that I can do this as an adult because I didn't have this opportunity to play as a child. And so I want to make the most of it because I never dreamed I could do this. So I feel so lucky to be able to derive joy from observing these kind of simple things. And so I just have to do it just because I feel so grateful to be alive every day and I can't believe my luck. And I think the second thing is that because I'm an engineer, I naively thought when I did my PhD that if I built technology and I would earn money, that would bring me happiness. And I had the opportunity to translate my technology. And I remember sitting in a parking lot with a check after I had sold and installed this instrument to a Fortune 500 company. I felt so empty and hollow. And I realized that zeros on a check did not inspire me. Like I thought money was great, but it's actually, we just need to have enough of it. After that, this is such a gift. It's just such a, I think it's priceless to be able to uncover kind of the secrets of the universe. And I feel like I have a superpower and I don't know what else to say.
2: Yeah, I mean, you know, I think people sometimes describe this mentality as childlike wonder. And as you just said, you didn't have that opportunity as a child. And I know that from watching a talk that you gave. Would you feel comfortable talking about that and how it relates to what you do now?
9: Yeah. So I lost my mom very earlier on. And I think with anyone who's lost a parent or a close family member at a very, very young age, I think I was 12 or 13, my mind kind of... blocked out a lot of things just to protect this young mind from this trauma, from this grief. And it took me a while to kind of find myself and came in young adulthood when I found myself in Madagascar for field work. And I kind of felt like, you know, the cloud lifted and the darkness kind of, my eyes opened up and I could see things clearly. And so I don't know. I know for a long time I used to feel like life was unfair because I had to go through this trauma and grief. But I'm a big believer that I think whatever happens, it shapes us. And so in any case, I get to see the world with new eyes. And yes, oftentimes I get to do childlike things as an adult, get paid to do it. And I'm obviously much smarter, have better skills. I can lead my team and hopefully make it into useful things that others enjoy as well and communicate that. So,
2: and you have the courage, you found the courage to give yourself permission to do that.
9: Yeah.
2: Which I don't think is trivial. How can you tell if a question's a good question to tackle scientifically?
9: I think it's like a piece of art. If somebody writes a poem or somebody paints a painting or even, you know, composes a piece of music, how do you know it? Of course, just like, you know, filmmakers can take classical pieces and make it palatable to modern taste and make it a blockbuster such that maybe that inspires people to go read classical literature. There is a way to think about science that we know can be made palatable to everybody. And, you know, we're scientists, we're pretty smart. We know what can be catchy and what can be attractive and package it just like all artists, you know.
2: Insect pee. Obvious. Grand slam.
9: But I think you also know there are some things that are your own taste. It just gives you so much joy. Sometimes I feel it in my deep in my stomach. I feel this giddiness and I just know it feels so good. And what is it? It feels like for a brief second, it feels like you know something that nobody on the planet knows. And nobody ever who lived ever knew it the way you did. You kind of uncovered a secret. It was there. You just, you know, made the final brush strokes and you uncovered this fossil, new interesting tidbit, a new way of thinking. And then, yeah, how do you know? I don't know. It just comes and it smells good and it feels good. It's just so great. And then sometimes people appreciate it, sometimes don't. But I think I tell my team members, it just takes two to think, and if them and I care about it, that's enough. We don't need the world right now to care, but we'll polish it and we'll make it pretty and we'll share it with the world. But for a long time, for a year, 3 years, 5 years, it's just a journey that me and a team member, one or two people will go on and we are exploring, and it's just the most amazing thing. And what else? I don't know. You'd have to... I'd pay $1 million to be able to do this. It's just a delight. I don't know any other way.
2: I know you're a parent because we talked about this. Have you noticed anything about how your kid approaches kids, maybe? Kids.
9: Two boys, six and two.
2: How your kids approach, you know, science or school or the natural world that stands out compared to your childhood?
9: So my older one, I took him to the Amazon with me, and you know, he caught snakes, scorpions, bullet ants, and you know, for a five-year-old to be in the Amazon, there'd be times he'd be sitting on this huge mound of leafcutter ants, and it'd be 3 a.m. and he'd be like, no, I just want to be here because he's, you know, poking and prodding these leafcutter ants that are you know, just going about their business. And it was heaven for him. I couldn't get any research done because I was just worried he'd die. He's constantly telling me that he's an artist scientist because my wife is an artist. Mm-hmm. And we're in Colorado now, and bears are basically terrorizing us every night up in the mountains. And he's like, but Dad, we need to set up cameras. And then what are they like and what are they not like? And he's like, maybe we can make a trail and leave the honeypot there. And if we give them food, they won't bother into our trash can. It's like coming up with all these experiments. And I just love it. I just love that. He can see the same thing I see. Hey, there's an interesting puzzle here. And isn't that amazing to see puzzles everywhere? It just, life just seems like an endless string of puzzles, and it's just fun games out in the backyard.
2: Saad, thanks for joining us today.
9: Thank you, Flora. Thank you so much for having me. I really, really enjoyed our conversation. Yeah.
2: Me too. Dr. Saad Bhamla, bioengineer at the University of Colorado Boulder. That's about all the time we have for the show. We always love hearing from you. Give us a call. 877-4-SCI-FRY is our number. Have a great weekend. I'm Flora Lichtman.

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6: 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I'm your host, Garrett Guffey, taking a quick look at our listening community's current conditions and temperatures. In Nome, it is 62 degrees and cloudy. Toke is at 72 and mostly cloudy. Eagle is at 66 degrees with some rain. Healy is at 76 degrees and partly cloudy. Nenana is at 66 degrees and mostly cloudy. Delta is at 72 and cloudy. Bettles is at 64 and partly foggy. And back here in Fairbanks, it is 65 degrees and mostly cloudy. Thanks for listening wherever you are. And just a quick reminder, burn permits are suspended for Fairbanks, Salcha, the Rail Belt region, Delta Junction, and Toke. No burning is allowed currently, even with a permit. It's 12 o'clock. Coming up next is BBC World Service News Hour.
7: Welcome to NewsHour from the BBC World Service. I'm Celia Hatton. 5 years after the Taliban swept back into power, our chief international correspondent returns to Afghanistan to meet some of those defying the ban on girls' education.
8: If they find us, maybe something happened for us and also for our school. 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
7: Plus, U.S. four-star General David Petraeus tells us how it all went wrong for the U.S. in Afghanistan and what lessons can be learned. Luigi Mangione appears in court and admits to killing a U.S. healthcare CEO. And one of classical music's most famous festivals dabbles in a different musical genre.
9: There's no doubt that that voice, in my view, was the truly greatest voice ever to come out of Motown and one of the most wonderful voices we've ever heard.
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10: 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I'm Ava White. Juneau residents in the Glacial Outburst flood zone celebrated Thursday afternoon as the Mendenhall River crested at a level well below initial predictions. The event was much less destructive than disastrous floods that struck over the past 3 years. KTOO's Alex Solomon has more.
11: The flood crested at 14.7 feet on the Mendenhall Lake gauge at 2:15 p.m. on Thursday, according to the National Weather Service. As floodwaters started to recede soon after, only a handful of residents reported damage. View Drive residents saw the worst flooding, as they have every year. This is the second year in a row they were left without the protection of the flood wall constructed by the City and Borough of Juneau and the U.S. Army Corps of Engineers. Mandy Malott lives at the end of the street. She says she's celebrating as she and others who put up barriers on the street didn't see flooding in their homes this year.
12: The emotions that are running through us are a big sense of relief and thankfulness to our friends and our neighbors that we got through the night and this gorgeous day together.
11: Downstream on Meadow Lane, Bob Jacobson watched the flood from his son's deck and says he saw a tree strike the barriers across the river.
13: You can see a log impaled in the Hespel barriers.
14: That's pretty
13: cool. It shoved it in.
14: Yeah.
13: And then it snapped off.
14: Awesome.
13: It broke. So there are some damaged Hespel barriers down here, but it's held up really well.
14: We'll get fixed.
11: Within minutes, Army Corps crews chainsawed the log away from the barrier. Jeff Garman is the meteorologist in charge at the Weather Service in Juneau, and he lives on Meander Way, a street that's been hit hard by flooding in the past. As the flood peaked, he had minor pooling in his backyard, which was piped back over the HESCO flood wall by pumps provided by the Army Corps. Garmin says he's proud of how the city, tribe, local researchers, federal agencies, and countless others worked collaboratively to support residents in the flood zone.
3: It's something Juneau should be proud of, that as a community, we came together.
11: By Thursday evening, residents in the evacuation zone were notified that it was safe to return home. With help from Clarice Larson and Corinne Smith in Juneau, I'm Alex Solomon.
10: A wildland firefighter from the Northwest Arctic community of Norvik died Tuesday. Federal officials say 41-year-old Leslie R. Washington worked for a Huslia-based company called Scorched Earth Services. It was contracted to help fight a 30,000-acre fire on the Minnesota-Ontario border in the Superior National Forest. Washington and his team were in northern Minnesota when he died after an undisclosed medical emergency. Washington's wife told KOTZ News she remembers her husband as humble, kind, and devoted to his family. She said the loss is being felt throughout Norvik and across Alaska. Officials say more information will be released in the coming days. This is Alaska Public Media.
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0: I'm Celia Hatton. Welcome to NewsHour on the BBC World Service. We're starting this edition of the programme with a look at the legacy left by the United States and its allies' abrupt and chaotic withdrawal from Afghanistan. Tomorrow marks 5 years since the Taliban seized power again in the Afghan capital, Kabul. Later in the programme, we'll bring you our interview with retired U.S. Army General David Petraeus. He commanded U.S. forces for a period in Afghanistan, and as you'll hear, he says it was a mistake for the United States to have ever left the country. But that's the decision that was made. And so first, we wanted to bring you a rare window into life inside the country now. Since the Taliban's return to power, its leaders have severely restricted the lives of women and girls. Just a few of the hundreds of edicts that have been issued, girls can't attend school beyond the age of 11, women can't go to university, and many jobs are now barred to them. Our chief international correspondent, Lise Doucet, has been traveling to Afghanistan for many years, and she was there when the Taliban took over again 5 years ago. Well, Lise has now been back to meet three Afghans trying to keep learning and working.
1: The sound of a school almost anywhere in the world. Here, young children, Afghan boys and girls in primary school laughing and learning with their teachers. But now we're going down a dark hallway into a far corner. And this is how young girls in Afghanistan beyond grade 6 are being educated now. This is what's called a secret school. Hello, assalamu alaikum.
2: Assalamu alaikum, how are you? Are you okay?
1: So you teach the girls what to do if the morality police come?
2: Yeah.
1: So this is one escape?
2: Yeah, one escape door, one is, the second one is here, this door also.
1: And where do the girls go, downstairs?
2: This is, try to go to
1: the... To the back?
2: Back of
1: the... To the back, so they escape out the back door. Did they ever catch you?
2: No. Till now, they didn't catch me.
1: Why do you take this risk?
2: Because every day when I wake up and come to school to see all the girls, I think this is, I'm responsible because I'm also a father and I have a girls also. This is a risk for us also. I accept.
1: Just going up the stairs now. Some other classrooms of the oldest girls studying here.
3: I'm 13 years old and it's 2 years that I'm studying in a secret school, and we are so happy to have a school like this.
1: When you sit in the classroom, how does it make you feel?
3: First is the feel that I'm gonna learn something, and after that, this some fear that what will happen if they find us.
1: What do you fear? What could happen?
3: If they find us, maybe something happened for us and also for our school. But even with this fear, we're coming to study and learn something.
1: Sometimes you get sad?
3: Yeah. For example, sometimes I'm thinking that what will happen in the future. Sometimes I get sad and it's like sometimes this feeling is coming.
1: Where do you find hope?
3: From thinking about my future that maybe it will be good.
1: You're a very brave girl.
3: Yeah. Thank you also.
1: We've driven about an hour from Kabul and come to this village where we're going to meet women who are learning how to make jam. It's one of the many enterprises that are being set up by Afghan women because it is one area where the Taliban seem to have no objections. Just going down steps.
4: Salam. Oh, salam, hanum, salam. Ijaza, can I come?
1: Okay. Odale. What were you doing before the Taliban came to power, during the Republic?
5: I was a university student during the Republic and I was studying political science. I completed 6 semesters of my studies there. I had only 2 semesters left. That was when, unfortunately, the universities were closed to girls.
1: And now it's been 5 years. You're learning to make jam. How does that feel?
5: If I cannot go to university, then I will find work. I knew that if I stayed at home, I would not make any progress or better myself. But I am 100% sad. I loved my degree and I really wanted to finish it. When I apply for jobs and send my CV in or go to interviews, the first thing they ask is for my university certificate. But I never got one.
1: Even this space is getting squeezed. As of last year, women can't take the products themselves to the shops to sell. A man has to do it. And if there's a trade fair, they can no longer be at the stalls. They have to send a man in their place. So year on year, it just keeps getting harder. We're on our way now to meet another young Afghan girl who's doing whatever she can to keep being educated. And it's less risky both for the students as well as the teacher. And that's studying online. There's a growing number of initiatives outside and in Afghanistan to educate women in this way. And I'm going to meet one of these students.
6: I'm 13 years old and I just finished my 6th grade lessons. And after that, I'm studying online my lessons.
1: And you were sitting in a classroom with your fellow schoolgirls for 6 years. Now you're by yourself online. How does it feel?
6: It doesn't feel very good. It feels very bad, I think, because like we studied 6 years. We were classmates, we were friends, and we all studied together.
1: We're talking in a shop, and you're getting trained for a new kind of skill.
6: Yes. And right now I'm doing gold smithing, which I make some jewels to sell.
1: What if your life was that you were a jewelry maker instead of a doctor? Would that be okay?
6: No, I wouldn't be happy because they are all not my main goal. Becoming a doctor, I think, is much better than becoming a jeweler.
1: Do you sometimes feel the world has forgotten Afghanistan and Afghan girls?
6: Yes, I think the same. They forgot it. But I can totally tell them that we are unstoppable and we will never give up.
1: Such impressive determination. And there are other girls like her, but there are many, many more who don't have access to the internet, online education, secret schools, or even Islamic madrasas. For them, usually the only option is early marriage, sometimes as young as a teenager. And this is not just an issue of girls' education. 5 years on, a new society is being created in Afghanistan.
7: The Taliban's leader is now the ultra-conservative Hibatullah Akhundzada, who, as we were hearing earlier, has reversed almost all of the rights and freedoms gained by women and girls when the US and its allies held a presence there. Lise Doucette's been speaking to the Supreme Leader's spokesman in the southern city of Kandahar. He's called Zabihullah Mujahid, and Lise began asking him what the Taliban had achieved in the last 5 years.
8: It has been 5 years since Afghanistan has not been under foreign occupation or at war. It has been 5 years since a single government has been ruling Afghanistan, something that had not happened in the previous 45 years. Afghanistan has had a good opportunity over these 5 years to rebuild and to restart the foundations of our economy.
1: You keep asking for your seat at the United Nations, and the UN makes it clear that's not going to happen until you make progress on human rights, including women's rights, inclusive governance, counterterrorism. Why in 5 years have you not moved an inch towards resolving those issues?
8: We should emphasize that what the UN says about these issues is not correct. The rights of the Afghan people are being ensured. For about 20 years, Afghans were being killed and faced deprivation. Second, there is no terrorism in Afghanistan. Claims that terrorism exists in Afghanistan are incorrect. Afghanistan is a secure country and has a strong security forces.
1: In August 2021, just after the Taliban came to power, you publicly said, "We are going to allow women to work and study. Women are going to be very active in the society, but within the framework of Islam." What happened?
8: Yes, we had said that it would be under the guidance of Islam and Islamic laws. At present, women work in places where there is a need for them and where Islam permits it. Currently, women make up 24% of the government workforce.
1: You know that so many women lost their jobs. You know that the secondary schools and the universities are shut. When are they going to open? When are the schools going to open? Is it days, months?
8: No, at present, education continues up to the sixth grade. And as for universities, the matter has not yet been finalized in a way that takes all the considerations into account. The institutions responsible for this are making their efforts.
1: Is it better just to be honest and say they're never going to open?
8: Naturally, we follow what Islam and Sharia law tell us. When the requirements that Sharia demands are provided, the problem may be resolved.
1: What do you say to the Islamic scholars who have come to Afghanistan from around the world, Islamic leaders, and they say to you, Islam gives women the right to study, gives women the right to work. What do you say to them?
8: I ask you not to focus too much on this matter because it is related to a religious and a Sharia-based position. We cannot discuss and explain all the religious matters, issues of ijtihad, and the differences among scholars in a BBC program.
1: As someone who promised the girls that they would go to school,

0: When you hear reports of young girls committing suicide because they don't see the heavenly future, how does that make you feel?
1: We will do everything within our ability to find a solution to this problem. But we see that girls also have alternative ways to address this problem to some extent. However, we are still obliged to follow the Sharia's rulings.
0: Many countries, including countries from the West, say they're making so little progress in their discussions with the Taliban. What's not working? Is there another way to do it?
1: Western countries should change their policies. Unfortunately, their policies are the same as they were during the war and when they had no relations with us. They imposed sanctions and prevented us from moving forward with what we wanted to do. They're following the same policy now. We want diplomatic contact so that things can become clear and the problems that arise can be resolved.
2: The Taliban's chief spokesman, Zabihullah Mujahid, talking there to our chief international correspondent, Lise Doucet. More analysis from Lise and our other BBC colleagues on Afghanistan on the BBC News website. And of course, our NewsHour interview with U.S. General David Petraeus coming up in a few minutes' time. Stay with us on NewsHour on the BBC World Service.

0: Coming up, the destruction of southern Lebanon by occupying Israeli forces. Financial Times reporter Raya Jalabi explains what she and her colleague have found during their investigation.
1: Not just a pattern of destruction of potential or current Hezbollah military infrastructure. What we're seeing is a destruction of homes, of hospitals. We're talking dozens of hospitals, dozens of schools, cultural heritage sites, Roman ruins. And beyond that, the Israeli forces have been destroying energy and water infrastructure, everything that you would need to allow for people to return home.
0: Other stories we're covering in our newsroom this hour. Jason Arday, the Cambridge professor who resigned over accusations of plagiarism last week, has been found dead at his home in London. And the owners of Liverpool FC have agreed to a deal to sell a 30% stake in the club to a consortium that includes the Amazon founder Jeff Bezos. This is NewsHour, coming to you live from London. It's a case that is leading news broadcasts across the United States. A health insurance boss, Brian Thompson, shot dead outside a hotel in Manhattan in December 2024. A few hours ago, the man responsible, Luigi Mangione, confessed to the CEO's killing in a New York court. The entire story has divided opinions in the U.S., with reaction to the crime exposing the anger some Americans feel about the trillion-dollar healthcare industry. Some called Mangione a hero who took a stand against the system. This was how his lawyer, Karen Friedman Agnifilo, defended his actions to reporters outside the court.
2: As Luigi explained in court today, he endured years of severe, debilitating pain following a broken back while struggling to navigate our healthcare and health insurance systems. Like the thousands of people who have reached out since this tragedy to share their own experiences, he believed that the system had failed him and destroyed his life.
0: For others, though, he's a criminal who stalked and murdered an innocent man. This was the New York Police Commissioner, Jessica Tisch.
3: To those who idolize Luigi Mangione, I say this. Violence is not a cause, murder is not a message, and a killer is certainly not a hero.
0: I spoke to our correspondent in New York, Neda Taufik, and asked her what happened in court today.
4: Well, I was seated a few rows behind Luigi Mangione and I had a direct view of him, and he was very calm as he was answering the judge's question ahead of pleading guilty. She first wanted to know if he knew that he would be waiving his right to a fair trial, for example, if he was competent. She found that he was competent enough to enter that plea, and his voice only wavered slightly, broke slightly when he was asked if he understood that he could face a maximum of life in prison, and he replied yes. But the most dramatic moment of the hearing was when the judge asked him to describe in his own words why he was guilty, and he said, "I shot Mr. Thompson in Manhattan and he died. I knew what I was doing was illegal." And he went into describing how

0: just as his lawyer said there, that he had lived with back pain, endured that for years, and he had tried to unsuccessfully navigate the U.S. healthcare system. And he described how he hatched up this plan. He used a 3D printer to make a gun. He researched where the United Healthcare investor meeting would be and even emailed them posing as an investor to get the exact location. And then he traveled to New York with the intent of killing Mr. Thompson. So it was quite something to hear him in his own words describe his motivations and what he did. And that all happened right in front of Brian Thompson's widow and other family members who were seated there in court as well.
1: Nanda, why has this case struck such a nerve with Americans?
0: Well, look, I've been talking to so many people about that. You know, undoubtedly, it's the public anger that existed with the U.S. healthcare system long before Luigi Mangione targeted one of its executives. And because the animosity toward the industry was so high, even in the immediate reaction of the death of Brian Thompson, people saw him less as a father of two, and a husband, and looked at his representation of an industry that doesn't care about people who are in need of dire medical assistance and are often denied coverage. Combine that with the fact that Luigi Mangione, look, he is young, he is good looking, and that has impacted a lot of the kind of public support he has had as well. And I was talking to legal experts about that because prosecutors understood that. This is a case that had graphic footage, compelling evidence, but they knew that there's always the chance of a hung jury if one person on that jury is supportive of Mangione.
1: Nada Tawfiq speaking to us from New York City. Now, every now and then, the world's greatest festival of classical music in the world, the BBC Proms, lends its ear to other musical genres. A couple of years ago, the Proms celebrated the British folk singer Nick Drake. And tonight's the night for the Prince of Motown himself, Marvin Gaye, to be remembered and saluted by the BBC Concert Orchestra and guest singers. Music producer Nick Patrick worked with Marvin Gaye on his early 80s album, In Our Lifetime. He spoke to my colleague, Johnny Diamond. I've been really
2: trying, baby. Trying to hold back. I think Marvin's legacy is under celebrated compared to some of the other artists that came out of Motown and other artists of his stature, because he's one of the global true greats. And I was delighted when I heard that they were going to celebrate Marvin's music in this way. And it's a great platform to demonstrate how powerful and how influential his music has been and continues to be in people's lives.
3: Do you think the music lends itself particularly well to the orchestra and, I guess, to this astonishing venue as well, that London's Royal Albert Hall?
2: I think the interesting thing about Marvin was that in the beginning, he wanted to be a crooner in the style of Nat King Cole. And in fact, he made an album as a tribute to Nat King Cole. So he started in that, and he used orchestration on a lot of his tracks. You listen to the wonderful orchestration on Heard It Through the Grapevine.

0: we will miss the voice, though, won't we? That amazing, astonishing voice will not be there. There'll be guest singers, but there is something pretty big missing.
1: There certainly is. I mean, there's no doubt that that voice is, in my view, was the truly greatest voice ever to come out of Motown, and one of the most wonderful voices we've ever heard. But what I would say is that when you get onto his material like What's Going On, the message is as strong today as it was in 1970 when that song first came out.

those words will resonate throughout the Albert Hall, regardless of whether his voice is actually singing that. And also, I mean, you know, some of the early things, Ain't No Mountain High Enough, and some of his duets were more out of the Motown school.

0: I think the music does work, and this, particularly the stuff very associated with Marvin will resonate because the messages are so strong.
1: He played the London Palladium in the mid-70s, and a fabulous live album came out of that. Do you think he would like the Royal Albert Hall? It's an astonishing venue.
0: He was an extraordinary presence, and I think he would have absolutely loved being in that environment. It would have been sort of manna from heaven for him. And of course, he lived in London. I mean, when I worked with him, and I just think it would have been a wonderful experience for him personally.
1: Is there a particular track that you would like to hear remembered, celebrated, replayed?
0: I would have two.
1: You can't have two. I said one.
0: I'm on the desert island. I'm so sorry. Well, I'm going to go for What's Going On, because of its extraordinary message 56 years ago, and it's as powerful now, perhaps even more, you could argue, than it was at the time.
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3: Producer Nick Patrick on the legacy left by the Prince of Motown, Marvin Gaye. 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
3: Coming up on NewsHour in the next 30 minutes, academic Jason Arday found dead after resigning from Cambridge over plagiarism claims. Ghana is about to greenlight a law that would issue prison terms to members of the LGBT community. We'll hear from our religion editor. Plus, U.S. four-star General David Petraeus questions why the U.S. ever left Afghanistan. That's after the news.
6: BBC News, I'm John Shea. Jason Arday, the Cambridge University professor who resigned last week amid accusations of plagiarism, has been found dead in London. 3 years ago, he became the youngest black professor at Cambridge. Police say they're not treating the death as suspicious. Luigi Mangione, the man accused of shooting dead an American health insurance executive, has confessed to carrying out the killing. The 28-year-old pleaded guilty to two federal counts of stalking resulting in death. Prosecutors say they'll seek life in prison when he's sentenced in December. The owners of Liverpool have agreed a deal to sell a 30% stake in the football club to a consortium that includes the Amazon founder Jeff Bezos and Eduardo Saverin, Facebook's co-founder. A wildfire described as one of the worst in Croatia's history has killed one person and left 10 people in intensive care as tinderbox conditions continue across swathes of climate change-hit Europe. The UN says lack of funding could completely end its food assistance program in South Sudan within weeks. At one stage, the program fed 650,000 refugees. The end of operations may force some to return to Sudan. Mexico's president has criticized the U.S. for revoking visas of Mexican politicians, including the son of her predecessor. Claudia Sheinbaum said it represented a desire to intervene politically in her country. France's highest constitutional court has struck down plans to ban social media access for children under 15. It ruled the proposals infringed teenagers' rights to communication and freedom of expression. And the Spanish government has ordered an investigation into the likely shooting of an endangered killer whale that was captured on video with wounds to its dorsal fin. The ecology minister said the oldest orca in the Strait of Gibraltar had appeared with wounds compatible with pellets fired from a shotgun. BBC News.
3: Welcome back to NewsHour. A law in Ghana which would hand prison terms to members of the LGBT community and those seen as promoting homosexuality is awaiting final sign-off by the country's president. Earlier this year, the law was approved by Ghana's parliament with cross-party support, but the law's opponents say it puts lives at risk. Our religion editor, Aleem Makbul, reports.
7: There are more than 60 countries in the world where homosexuality is a crime. Around half of them are in Africa, and Ghana is in the process of becoming another that sends gay people to prison.
8: We are criminalizing, and I want to use that word advisedly, people who carry themselves to be in that society.
7: People who are gay.
8: Gay. If you are attracted to another man and you express it openly and you indulge in the act of kissing a man, it's unnatural before us.
7: That's Emmanuel Besra, Ghanaian Member of Parliament and one of the architects of a bill that doesn't just outlaw being gay, but also outlaws being an LGBT ally.
8: We thought the spread of all this thing comes for people who are ally, who support it. And so if you are an ally or you are promoting it, it means you want it spread. It's a criminal.
7: And if you're seen as an ally, if you're seen as somebody who expresses being gay, that could lead to prison terms.
8: Of course. You should be in prison.
7: More from Mr. Besra later. The bill he sponsored has been passed by Ghana's parliament and is now waiting to be signed into law by the president.
9: It was already in Ghana,
7: but some gay Ghanaians have already fled the country, like Bediak Boateng, who hears from those left behind.
9: Sometimes I'm drawn to tears because I've had my fair experience of what they are going through. When you are going out, you have to check, is this person that I'm talking, is he safe? Can I trust this person with who I am?
10: Do you feel now not only that you can't live in Ghana, how do you feel about even visiting Ghana?
9: Visiting Ghana would be difficult. It's a sad situation for me, especially having a family there, but I can't visit because I really want to live who I am without needing to pretend, without needing to lie to anybody. It's very sad.
8: Our society frown on some of these things.
7: And so back to the MP, Emmanuel Besra.
11: A fairly obvious question, I think, is how can you criminalize something that people can't control in themselves?
8: I just gave you one example that people sometimes have desire to steal.
11: But this is very different. This is about living their own lives, expressing themselves.
8: So there's a boundary in every society. One of the boundaries is that don't steal.
11: But is it a crime that somebody is born in a way that they feel affection for somebody that is of their own gender?
8: Born in a way? Who born them in that way? You were born a man.
11: So you accept that if somebody is gay, they were born that way?
8: No, we don't.
11: You don't accept
8: that? Not at all. So don't even go there.
3: That was the Ghanaian MP Emmanuel Besra ending that report by the BBC's religion editor Aleem Makbul. Welcome back to NewsHour. And some news just breaking. The British academic Jason Arday, a former University of Cambridge professor at the center of an argument over plagiarism, has been found dead. He was found unresponsive at an address in Battersea in South London Friday afternoon. Mr. Arday resigned as a Cambridge professor of sociology of education last week after allegations of plagiarism and questions about some of his achievements. The university had announced it would carry out an investigation into Jason Arday's appointment and his time at Cambridge. He denied the claims and said his resignation was not an admission of guilt. Well, I'm joined now by the BBC's Charlotte Gallagher. Charlotte, remind us more about Jason Arday and recent coverage of him.
12: Well, Jason Arday was Cambridge University's youngest ever black professor when he was appointed in 2023. And he had this pretty amazing story, Celia. He said that he couldn't speak until he was 11 years old. He couldn't read and write until he was 18. But through sheer force of will and also talent, he'd managed to achieve these amazing academic achievements. Through graft, he'd worked his way up and he'd got this professorship at Cambridge University. Now, there was lots of coverage at the time when he got that role. He was on the BBC, he was in lots of newspapers. Now, recently, allegations arose of plagiarism surrounding his thesis and also questions about some of his achievements outside of academia, sporting achievements, for example. He said he ran a lot of marathons and he had a broken leg for some of those. So there were lots of things swirling around. Now, Cambridge University initially stood by him. Other institutions stood by him. But last week, they said they were launching an investigation into these allegations about his academic work. And he then resigned. And he, I think, has been pretty much experiencing wall-to-wall coverage, not just in traditional media, but also right across social media.
13: Yeah, really the subject of a lot of headlines. What did Jason Arday say about those allegations?
12: He said, "It's with profound sadness that I'm resigning from my role at the University of Cambridge." When he said he accepted the honour of becoming Professor of Sociology, "It was without question the greatest professional privilege of my life." He said he resigned because of the relentless accusations, speculation and public commentary. And he said they had taken a profound toll on me and those I love. Crucially, he didn't say that he had committed any plagiarism. He didn't admit to lying, but he said he was leaving because of the speculation and the effect that it was having on him.
13: Now, as I mentioned, Cambridge University said it was going to carry out an investigation. Has the university said anything?
12: We've heard from the Vice Chancellor of the University, Professor Deborah Prentice. She said, "We are desperately saddened to hear this tragic news. Our heartfelt sympathies go out to Jason Arday's family and friends at this incredibly difficult time." In the last few minutes as well, we've heard from the Education Secretary, Lucy Powell. She said she was deeply shocked and saddened to hear about the death of Jason Arday, and she urged people to remember there are real people with loved ones involved. And I think that's probably reference to the amount of media coverage this story got and the amount of media focus that was on this one man. I mean, this wasn't just a British story, Celia. I was reading US newspapers and it was in those. It was also on some of the US networks. It was, I think, probably pretty unrelenting for the past couple of weeks.
13: Yeah, I mean, this really has been continuing. Just take us through the timeline again. He was accused of plagiarism, and then a couple of weeks went by before he resigned, or how did it all go down?
12: So there was a professor who had been at Cambridge University who had been sacked by Cambridge University. He said that he had found plagiarism in Jason Arday's work. And then the university initially backed him. Lots of people signed this letter backing him. Now, last week, it kind of gained more and more steam, more and more traction. Last week, the university said, "Look, we're going to do an investigation into this." Then Professor Jason Arday resigned. So it'd been swirling around, but I think the last week or so, it had got very intense.
13: Okay. And now, again, we should say that Jason Arday has been found unresponsive at an address in Battersea. Just a few hours ago, he's now been pronounced dead. Our conversation with Charlotte Gallagher. Well, we started the program with a report from inside Afghanistan, 5 years on from the hasty withdrawal of the United States and its allies. Leading the U.S. presence for a year until July 2011 was the U.S. four-star general David Petraeus. He then went on to serve as director of the CIA. Not long before we came on air, I spoke with General Petraeus to ask for his thoughts on Afghanistan 5 years ago, at the height of its withdrawal frenzy, and now ruled by an ultra-conservative Islamist movement that has a tenuous relationship with the international community. What images did he remember from 5 years ago?
14: Well, they're obviously the very stark images of the airport being overrun, people so desperate to get out of the country that they're clinging to the tires of a C-17 wide-body cargo jet, some of them falling to their death as a result of it, and the rest of that. But really, the thought that it brings back for me every time is that we should not have left and that we did not have to leave. I had argued for quite some time with then Vice President Biden, then later President Biden and his team members, that the shibboleth that you have to end endless wars is not axiomatic. You can continue, quote, endless wars as long as they are sustainable, and sustainability is measured in the expenditure of blood and of treasure. And beyond that, I would argue that, you know, we'd only had 2,500 soldiers still on the ground at the time, Americans, or another 8,500, by the way, from NATO forces. So they vastly outnumbered ours. We had not lost a soldier in 18 months in combat because we were no longer on the front line. So that was sustainable. And the cost to us of $25 billion out of an $850 billion defense budget was more than affordable. Especially if you recognize that when we withdrew, that all the NATO forces would withdraw, and probably more importantly, 17,000 Western contractors would pull out, who were absolutely vital to maintaining the flyability of the overly sophisticated American helicopters we had insisted on giving to them. I had fought that. We were still using old refurbished Soviet and Russian helicopters that they could repair that were analog. But when we sent in the sophisticated American ones, they could not maintain them themselves. And so it required this army of maintenance folks from Western countries, but they were going to pull out as well. And what that meant was that the critical element in the defense strategy of Afghanistan would no longer be viable. And that is the ability to air mobile the very highly trained, well-equipped, motivated 35,000 strong Afghan commandos to shore up or come to the rescue of the very modestly trained and equipped police and soldiers out securing the major population areas, keeping in mind that the Taliban controlled none of those areas when we embarked on the discussions to negotiate our withdrawal, which included an unconscionable provision of forcing the Afghan government, which we did not allow at the table, to release 5,500 Taliban detainees to get the Taliban to agree to us doing what they wanted us to do. So again, in short, I just felt very strongly that we didn't need to be doing what we were doing.
13: Perhaps logistically you could have sustained this, but U.S. presence in Afghanistan at the time was very unpopular with the American public. Could you have continued to ignore that?
14: Well, because our leadership failed to convey that this was an important mission for our forces, and to also say, look, we haven't lost a soldier in 18 months. Why are you concerned? And this is very affordable for us as well. And oh, by the way, there are three times as many forces from other countries as our force at this point in time. So again, there was a lack of leadership, presidents of two parties who had concluded that we couldn't sustain this. And this went back even further than that. This went back to when I was the commander and when it was becoming clear that the withdrawal of our forces, the drawdown of our forces, was going to be based more on essentially political calculations in Washington than on conditions on the ground in Afghanistan, which is also, again, not the logical way to go about that.
13: Okay.
14: In contrast to what we did in our departure from Iraq, where we had an orderly drawdown over the course of 3.5 years after the surge in Iraq, during which we drove down violence by some 90%.
13: I mean, the United States is actively engaged in several conflicts at the moment. Are you concerned the U.S. could be getting bogged down in another long war, this one against Iran?
14: Well, we are in a considerable tug of war with Iran. This has become a contest of wills. Iran, predictably, I don't know how we could think that this is a rational group. These are even harder line than those that they replaced, and perhaps understandably, keeping in mind that the new supreme leader, the son of the previous supreme leader, who was killed, of course, in the strikes that really initiated this particular conflict, along with his mother and his wife. And so this is a hardcore, hardline group. And they are issuing demands now that are absolutely outrageous, and President Trump in no way can accept them. And so we are going to keep enormous economic pressure on them. But they know that we have something they don't have, and that is a democracy. And in this case, that means midterm elections in November. And they're betting, I think, that they can tough it out.
13: But do you think the United States has any good options to get out of this conflict, to end this conflict?
14: There are no good options. There are no easy options. We are in a strategic cul-de-sac, every route out of which has challenges and downsides. But again, if we can show the will to continue the pressure on them, I think that there can be a point at which they would have to recognize that they can't continue to endure that. But noting, again, that this is a very hardline group.
13: Circling back to Afghanistan, our listeners have just heard a report from the BBC's Lise Doucette from Afghanistan, where she visits a secret school for teenage girls. It shows how much the country's backtracked in the last 5 years. Do you think the outside world has really abandoned Afghanistan and its people?
14: I think the outside world doesn't really know what to do, candidly. I'm all for engaging. In fact, it is reportedly we are engaging, for example, intelligence purposes to ensure that Al-Qaeda can't get back on its feet there, noting that, of course, the Al-Qaeda leader right after we left was found in a Taliban-controlled house where we took him out. But again, we don't know whether to provide assistance to help the people or not, because it would obviously be diverted as well by the Taliban. It's a terrible situation.
13: Retired U.S. General David Petraeus, commander of U.S. and NATO forces in Afghanistan until July 2011, speaking to me just ahead of the fifth anniversary of the Taliban's return to Kabul.
15: Distribution of the BBC World Service in the U.S. is made possible by American Public Media. 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

0: Just a quick reminder from Alaska 511, the Chena Pump and Chena Ridge Small Tracts Roundabout is currently closed for resurfacing. More information is available at 511.alaska.gov.
1: A reminder of our top story this hour. 5 years after the Taliban swept back into power, our chief international correspondent, Lise Doucette, has returned to Afghanistan. As we heard earlier in the program, Lise has spoken to one of the girls who are continuing their studies in secret schools despite the Taliban ban.
2: I'm 13 years old and it's 2 years and I'm studying in a secret school, and we are so happy to have a school like this. This is some fear that what will happen if they find us. But even with this fear, we're coming to study and learn something.
1: And some other headlines our newsroom is covering this hour. Luigi Mangione has admitted killing the health insurance executive Brian Thompson on a New York street in 2024, pleading guilty to federal charges of stalking resulting in death. And Jason Arday, the Cambridge professor who resigned over accusations of plagiarism last week, has been found dead at his home in London. This is NewsHour, coming to you live on the BBC World Service. To Lebanon now. If you take a bird's eye view of southern Lebanon along the Israel border, you can see that vast tracts of land have been completely destroyed by Israeli forces. It's hard to see how the people who lived in villages there can return to their homes before extensive reconstruction efforts are made. The Financial Times published a report this week that uses satellite imagery and open source data to verify the accounts of many witnesses. They found that Israel inflicted much of the damage to southern Lebanon after it had already established control over the region in mid-April. Earlier, I spoke with the FT's Middle East correspondent, Raya Jalabi.
3: So since the outbreak of hostilities between Israel and Hezbollah in early March, we started hearing about a pattern of destruction that was going on in the southern towns where most of the conflict was concentrated. And so there's a certain level of destruction that you can expect during an active conflict. But after April, there was a nominal ceasefire that was declared. Now, it's a ceasefire that didn't hold, but there was what Israel called a security zone that was established in the aftermath. And that security zone was essentially an occupation zone. So it's where Israeli forces began occupying southern Lebanon, barring residents from returning and barring access to Lebanon's army. And what we started hearing about, and a lot of this came from videos that the IDF was posting itself, was just huge controlled detonations, demolitions by bulldozer, excavators working to uproot trees and destroy roads. And it just looked like a systematic pattern of destruction rather than just the typical destruction you would see in combat. So we started looking into it from that time, just collating video, going through open source material, but also talking to residents in neighboring towns that haven't been evacuated, who had a sort of ability to look into the towns and hear a constant flood of destruction. And furthermore, in April, days after this first ceasefire was declared, I took a trip to the occupation area. I hitched a ride on a humanitarian convoy that was distributing aid to a couple of villages, and these are Christian majority villages in the south that were not subject to evacuation orders by the Israeli military. And so in those areas, as we were driving through, I saw incredible, it's just hard to describe the scale of the devastation, but it's just village after village after village of absolute destruction. It's just mounds of rubble that are unfathomable. And, we saw some of the heavy machinery that the IDF was using on the road as we headed down to these villages. So that was back in April. And on that drive, of course, throughout that entire day, I kept hearing the thud of controlled detonations. I sort of fact-checked this and ran it by the Lebanese army, and they said that every single day that was just blast after blast after blast.
1: Israel, though, says that this destruction was needed in order to carry out defensive moves against Hezbollah.
3: It's certainly the Israeli military and Israel's government says that this destruction is needed. And in fact, you have Israel's defense minister, Israel Katz, who's come out and said 24 villages have been razed and tens of thousands of homes have been destroyed. But what legal experts and rights groups and monitors say is that the destruction just goes far beyond what is acceptable in combat. And especially when it comes to international law, the law does not allow for the destruction of structures that could in future potentially be used by a militant group to stage attacks against Israel. And what we've seen is not just a pattern of destruction of potential or current Hezbollah military infrastructure. What we're seeing is a destruction of homes, of hospitals. We're talking dozens of hospitals, dozens of schools, cultural heritage sites, Roman ruins, Crusader Castle, 16th century libraries. I mean, the list goes on. And beyond that, the Israeli forces have been destroying energy and water infrastructure, and as well as healthcare systems, everything that you would need to sustain civilian life and to allow for people to return home.
1: The FT's Middle East correspondent, Raya Jalabi. And Raya told me there has been no official Israeli response to the FT report. And last, let's go to Colombia. At least 280 people are known to have died in Monday's earthquake, and hundreds are still believed to be missing under the rubble. The country's disaster relief chief has promised to search for all those missing, even as the critical period of time to find anyone still alive is closing. All this as Colombia's newly sworn-in president, Abelardo de la Espriella, is facing his first controversy after only accepting specialized foreign rescue teams from four countries. Mexico's leader, Claudia Sheinbaum, says her offer to send an experienced rescue team was rejected. Just before we came on air, I spoke to Colombia's vice president, José Manuel Rispero, who explained how he and government ministers had traveled to affected areas.
4: We have PMU, Puesto de Mando Unificado, which is a unified strategy that we have in each of the departments of Colombia, talking with all the authorities of the region, identifying which are the main concerns and how to organize in a coherent way the response, not only from the local government, but also from the departmental or state government, and also from the national government.
1: You mentioned your goal of having a unified strategy in dispersing aid, but there does seem to be a disparity so far. In areas like Choco, the poorest state, only a handful have been rescued, and there are reports of residents saying they feel abandoned by the state. But in the richer neighboring Villa de Cauca, teams have been brought in from Bogota and 88 people have been rescued. How do you account for this gap?
4: Of course, a situation like this is complicated. I'm talking about more than 300 cities in the region. But what I have seen is that, of course, the humanitarian aid has arrived. Not only has arrived, it has been distributed. In the case, for example, of Quibdó, Chocó, we have received more than 40 tons of humanitarian aid. And since yesterday in the morning, it has been distributed day after day. Of course, there are many cities, and we have to send that humanitarian aid to all the cities.
1: Speaking of humanitarian aid, why have you accepted foreign help from certain countries, Israel, the United States, El Salvador, and Ecuador, but you've rejected help from others? Mexico's president says the rescue assistance team they offered has been rejected. She says that they offered a rescue assistance team, but that offer was rejected.
4: Wait, that is false. All the humanitarian aid has been accepted. The line that we're following is this way. First of all, the risk unity identify what do they need in terms of humanitarian aid? What do they need in terms of rescue? And based on that, the Ministry of Foreign Affairs send the same information to the other countries.
1: But why would you reject an offer assistance when the window to rescue survivors is running out?
4: Day after day, the risk unity establish which is the aid that we need. And based on that, we go to the other countries to ask for that aid. Some of the countries that they received the information from us have sent the humanitarian aid. In the case of rescues, we have to follow another rule, which is certified groups of rescue. But up to now, Colombia is one of the most powerful countries in the world in terms of rescue units.
1: Colombia's Vice President, José Manuel Restrepo. I'm Celia Hatton. That's all for this edition of NewsHour on the BBC World Service. Thanks for joining us.
0: Hey there, you're listening to KUAC 89.9 FM Fairbanks Public Radio for Alaska. I'm your host, Garrett Guffey. Thanks for listening. Our translators are K217 CK Gnome, K216 DT Toke, K219 DM Eagle, K269 AD Healy, K219 AQ Delta, and K226 AY Battles. And just a quick reminder, burn permits are suspended in Fairbanks, Salcha, the Rail Belt region, Delta Junction, and Toke. No burning is allowed currently, even with a permit. It's 1 o'clock.
5: The pipeline of these Japanese components to Russia is absolutely essential for Putin to keep waging his war against Ukraine. If that supply was cut off, Russia would not be able to maintain its weapons to build new weapons.
6: I'm Rachel Abrams. That's coming up on The Daily from The New York Times.
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9: Live from NPR News in Washington, I'm Ryland Barton. Lawmakers and families are highlighting poor conditions on board the aircraft carrier USS Lincoln. It'll soon be replaced in the Middle East. Steve Walsh of member station WHRO has more.
10: A defense official told NPR that the Navy is sending the carrier USS Washington to relieve USS Lincoln. The Lincoln has been at sea continuously for over 250 days, breaking records set during the COVID era, when ships were intentionally kept away from ports. Democratic lawmakers are demanding answers from the Pentagon after reports of food shortages and lack of adequate mental health care on board the carrier. CENTCOM says a sailor was rescued after falling overboard August 3rd. Supply lines have been stretched as the Navy's hub in the region at Bahrain has been under periodic attack since the start of the war with Iran. For NPR News, I'm Steve Walsh.
9: President Trump today dismissed reports that families of service members on board the Lincoln are concerned for their loved ones' health and safety.
11: Well, no, that ship is moving. No, they're not. That ship is moving right now, or very shortly, and it's being replaced with another very similar ship. No. Not nearly long enough.
9: Luigi Mangione, the 28-year-old accused of killing a healthcare executive on a Manhattan street, pleaded guilty to stalking charges in federal court today. He was charged in connection with the December 2024 shooting death of UnitedHealthcare CEO Brian Thompson. Sentencing will happen at a later date. Earlier this year, a federal judge struck down charges that might have brought the death penalty. Retail sales fell more than forecasters expected last month. NPR's Scott Horsley reports.
12: Retail sales fell by 0.6% last month as consumers dialed back their spending on both cars and appliances. Internet sales also fell during July, partly because Amazon moved its Prime Day promotion up into June this year. Spending was also down at gas stations and grocery stores, which was mainly the result of lower prices. Spending at restaurants and clothing stores rose last month. Oil prices are mixed after two tankers from the United Arab Emirates were attacked while trying to cross the Strait of Hormuz. Retail gasoline prices showed little change overnight. AAA says the average price of regular gas is hovering around $4.07 a gallon. Scott Horsley, NPR News, Washington.
9: Colombia is still grappling with the aftermath of a 7.4 magnitude earthquake that struck Monday. Authorities have confirmed at least 281 dead and nearly 100,000 affected. Hundreds remain missing. Colombian President Abelardo de la Espriella has promised a strong government response. Aid groups are also crucial as resources are spread across urban and remote areas. The disaster follows recent earthquakes in Venezuela, raising concerns about donation fatigue. Major U.S. stock indexes edged back today. This is NPR.
13: This is Beyond the Weather. I'm Dan Bross with Alaska Center for Climate Assessment and Preparedness climate specialist Rick Toman. It's been warm and dry so far in August, which is normally our rainy season. Rick, what's causing these unusual late summer conditions?
14: strong high pressure over south central and the eastern interior has blocked moisture from moving from the Bering Sea into the central interior. As has happened several times in recent years, while south central has had a very rainy summer, the central Tanana Valley has been unusually dry. So far this summer, in the Fairbanks area, most places have received about half of the normal rainfall. And total rainfall during the past 3 weeks at the airport is the fourth lowest of record. Temperatures have been warmer than normal, though not as dramatically far from normal as the low rainfall. Still, with every day warmer than normal since July 31st at the airport, this is the longest streak of daily temperatures above normal so far this year. Now, the combination of low rainfall and warm temperatures has been enough to tip a portion of Fairbanks North Star Borough and the Tanana Flats into moderate drought, according to the U.S. Drought Monitor.
13: How do these conditions play into the tail end of Alaska's wildfire season?
14: We are quite fortunate that there are very few active wildfires in the state. The 31,000-acre Tatlanika Fire on the Tanana Flats east of Anderson is the only moderately large fire actively burning, although the warm, dry weather may allow smaller fires to flare up.
13: Yeah, with continued hot temperatures and a slight chance of thunderstorms, we could even see some new activity this weekend. Thank you, Rick.
14: Thanks, Dan.
13: Beyond the Weather is produced by the Alaska Center for Climate Assessment and Preparedness at the University of Alaska Fairbanks.
6: From the New York Times, I'm Rachel Abrams, and this is The Daily. For years now, Russia's been the target of Western sanctions designed to keep it from building advanced weapons. And yet, it's continued to batter Ukraine with high-tech missiles and drone attacks. But how it's managed to do that has largely remained a mystery until now. Today, our colleague Jane Bradley explains what she's uncovered about the network of spies keeping the Kremlin's war machine running. It's Friday, August 14th. Jane Bradley, welcome to The Daily.
15: Thanks for having me.
6: So, Jane, I remember at the beginning of Russia's war with Ukraine, there were all of these stories that basically made it seem like Russia was not equipped to wage a modern war, right? Like they were rolling out these sort of mothballed Cold War era tanks, for example. And yet here we are all these years later, and we're watching Russia continually hit Ukraine with these really sophisticated weapons. So I guess my first question to you is, how have the Russians seemingly advanced so much from where they at least appeared to be when the war started?
15: I mean, in the early days of the war, it was largely an old school war. So think soldiers with guns in trenches and bunkers. But over the last couple of years, the war in Ukraine has gone really high tech.
16: This is what a kamikaze drone attack sounds like.
17: Reports of waves of explosive-laden drones striking.
15: And it shifted from artillery battles to drone warfare and ballistic missiles. And this is where Russia has a problem, because it doesn't make this type of technology that it needs to build these kinds of high-tech weapons. And we're talking about things like semiconductors and microchips that act as the brain of drones and ballistic missiles and help direct them to their targets. Mm-hmm. And in the early days of the war, Western countries, allies of Ukraine, imposed these sweeping trade restrictions, these sanctions designed to keep exactly this type of technology out of Russian hands.
6: And yet, obviously, those sanctions have not worked, right? Because just in the past few months, we have seen Russia strike Kyiv. It struck other cities and towns inside Ukraine. Hundreds of civilians have died this year.
15: Exactly. It hasn't worked. So Ukraine has been investigating and trying to figure out how is Russia getting its hands on the technology, the parts it's supposed to be cut off from.
6: How does one even go about trying to trace the component parts of a missile or a drone and where they came from?
15: So every time there's a major attack in Ukraine,
5: investigators from Ukraine's military intelligence service comb through, they dig through recovered components from these weapons, these drones, these missiles.
18: They're actually digging them out of the ground?
5: Yes.
18: Okay, wow, okay.
5: Yes, literally combing through, digging it with their own hands. And they're trying to find microchips and other weapons components. And in 2024, these Ukrainian investigators started to notice something. A lot of these weapons components that they were finding were actually coming from Japan. And this was really surprising. Japan's been a close ally, a really vocal supporter of Ukraine. It was one of the first countries to issue sanctions against Russia on the very first day it invaded Ukraine. And this really shocked and concerned the Ukrainian officials that I spoke to. And actually, when I first received a bunch of documents from Ukrainian sources, which included, you know, lists of this equipment, pictures of this equipment, I was actually speaking to my source and asked, can you give me an idea of how many are being found on the battlefield in Ukraine? And he corrected me. He was like, this is not the battlefield. All of these parts are being found in civilian attacks. And in May, earlier this year, when these Ukrainian investigators were trawling through the debris of this awful attack on a residential building in Kyiv that had killed 24 people, including children, they found Japanese components inside a missile that had destroyed the building. And the Ukrainian government estimates that 90% of Russian weapons, drones, missiles contain Japanese components. So Japan is a critical supplier of the Russian war machine.
18: Okay, so clearly for the Ukrainians, the question is, if Japan has these sanctions, how are its parts nonetheless ending up in Russian weapons that are being used to attack its cities and its civilians?
5: Exactly. That's a question we had when we first started reporting this story out. Obviously, Japanese companies are banned from trading with Russia. So the question is, how are they getting around these export rules? How is Russia getting its hands on these Japanese parts if it's not through legal routes?
18: How do you even begin to answer a question like that?
5: So my colleagues and I, Michael Schwartz and Adam Goldman, started this investigation last year after we got a tip from an intelligence source. And that tip eventually led to our conversations with five different Western intelligence agencies. And what we found out is that the Russian intelligence service, the military service, the GRU, actually has a specialized spy unit that's entirely dedicated to evading Western sanctions and smuggling the parts, the technology that Russia needs for its war machine. That unit is called the 20th Directorate.
18: Mm.
5: And one of the big breakthroughs we got in our reporting was finally being able to identify the spy, the Russian spy leading its operations in Japan, a guy by the name of Maxim Filchenkov. And we know that he's a veteran GRU officer. He's fluent in Japanese, Russian, and English.
18: Wow.
5: And he began his second tour of Japan back in 2024 when he was posted there on paper as an employee of Aeroflot, the Russian state airline.
18: So the cover for the spy, to be clear, is airline executive?
5: Yes, exactly. And it's worth noting that Aeroflot is entirely state-owned. So Russian intelligence services have for years looked for state-owned entities that they basically control, where they can plant spies today, like Filchenkov. And we spoke to Western intelligence sources to try and figure that out. And what they told us is that he was sent to Tokyo to basically develop relationships with a network of logistics companies, importers that could be useful for them in smuggling these weapon parts to Russia. And Filchenkov needs these companies to do a few things for him. The first thing is to actually buy the components that he needs. Because of sanctions, Japanese companies are not allowed to sell these components to Russia or Russian companies right now. And then once he has the equipment, these components, he needs help shipping it out of Japan to Russia. Because the sanctions imposed on Aeroflot by Japan and others means Aeroflot is effectively grounded in Japan. So they can't actually fly in and out of the country. And so Filchenkov needs to find these logistics companies in Japan who will essentially book passage for him on other airlines which are allowed to fly out of Japan.
15: And what these logistics companies will do is arrange transport from Japan to a third-party country like Sri Lanka or Vietnam, and then Aeroflot will charter one of their own planes from Vietnam or Sri Lanka, say, to get the goods from there to Russia.
18: And so how is he identifying the kinds of companies that he can turn for Russian purposes?
15: So Filchenkov is part of a much wider network in the 20th Directorate, and he will have GRU colleagues sat in Moscow at a desk who are looking for companies in Japan and elsewhere which could make good targets for Filchenkov to try and identify and build up relationships with. And they tend to target these kind of mid-size logistics companies, small or mid-size, ones that don't attract much attention, which are registered in Japan, but they tend to have someone Russian in a senior position. So we had the names of two logistics companies. And then when I looked through the corporate filings, I found that lo and behold, there was a senior Russian in each company or a Japanese business person with strong connections to Russia, which is kind of the wider profile they're looking at. So that gave us a really good lead. And then we took the names of those companies back to our intelligence sources and asked them, are these companies worth digging into? And they basically said yes. And Japan is known and has been for years as a spy paradise.
18: So Japan,
15: a spy paradise. Why? And it has this long history of that, dating back to World War II, when its once kind of fierce intelligence capabilities were dismantled by the war's winners, the Americans. And it's never really recovered since. You know, it has no foreign intelligence agency at all. In fact, it doesn't have any centralized intelligence agency. It's kind of split between these 5-6 different departments within different government agencies. So to answer your question, Japan has the technology that Russia needs, and it's much easier for Russian spies to operate and base themselves from Japan. And it's not just Filchenkov. Our sources told us that dozens of Russian spies fled to Japan as Europe and the West expelled hundreds as Russia invaded Ukraine. They found a safe haven in Japan.
18: Okay, so at this point, Jane, you have a name, Filchenkov. You've identified some of the Japanese companies working with him. What do you do next?
15: So the next thing we did was hunt for addresses for Filchenkov, for the network of logistic companies we'd been told is helping him. And so I booked my tickets to Tokyo in the hope that I could get some of them to talk to me.
18: We'll be right back.
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0: This is The Daily. I'm Rachel Abrams. Back to my conversation with Jane Bradley about the network of spies that has allowed Russia to continue its high-tech war on Ukraine. So, Jane, at this point, you are headed to Tokyo. You're on the trail of this Russian spy.
1: Yes, exactly. And honestly, I had no idea what to expect. So I rocked up at the Aeroflot office with my translator. It's like a sparkling 22-story plus tower block by this old shrine. And we just walked in. There was no security. There was no reception desk. I guess Tokyo is such a safe city that you can just walk straight into the lift, go up to the 22nd floor, and the doors opened, and I was taken by surprise because the Aeroflot office door is literally right there.
0: Wow.
1: And I knocked on the door, and a middle-aged woman with a Russian Orthodox cross around her neck answered the door. She looked really surprised to see me, so I just introduced myself with my name and asked if Mr. Filchenkov was in the office. She, again, still looking quite surprised, said he wasn't and that we would need to make an appointment. And over the next 3 days, every time we knocked...
2: Yes, hello.
1: She would say, come back at this time. I would come back at that time.
2: He's not now at office. He's not at the office.
1: She kept telling us he wasn't around. And then it got to the day before my flight. I'd said, please, can we speak to Mr. Filchenkov? And she says, I'm sorry, Mr. Filchenkov never wants to speak with you. And we never got in front of him, but... we then set off on the trail of trying to track down who was doing at Aeroflot.
0: And how did that go?
1: So one of the people we knew that Filchenkov worked with was a guy called Takahiko Miki. And he was the owner of a company called Proco Air, which is this logistics company which helps organize cargo getting from A to B. And we tracked him down to this high rise in Tokyo's industrial port neighborhood. And he's really not what you would imagine someone accused of helping a Russian spy procure sanctioned goods to Russia would look like. He's got this real earnest manner, and sources had described him to me as this kind of teddy bear-like figure, and that is how he comes across. He seemed like he really wanted to help, and he answered all my questions. And he really just was very insistent that, yes, he works with Aeroflot. Yes, he works with Filchenkov. But no, he does not ship any sanctioned goods to Russia and that he would never do that. He claimed that he only ships medical equipment and a few cosmetics. And there are exemptions allowed for medical equipment, sanctioned carve-outs. I've reported on sanctions, Russian sanctions, for years. And one of the defenses I would often hear is that, oh, we didn't know Russia was the final destination, right? We thought this was just going to Vietnam or Sri Lanka.
0: Right.
1: And then the other defense is that, oh, I just took the paperwork at face value. So I played a little dumb and asked him if he could show me an example of an invoice. And he then gestures to his wife to fetch the nearest invoice from the top of a pile in the office. He brings it back to me. And before he gives it to me, he attempts to redact identifying information. So who's shipping it? He just got a black marker pen and crossed out the details he didn't want me to see. And I left that interview with that piece of paper in my hand. And when I got back to the hotel and held it up to the light, the redactions didn't work. You could completely see who the receiver, who he was shipping this equipment to.

0: So I could see that the company he was supplying, that he was shipping to, was a Russian pharmaceutical company called R-Pharm. Mm-hmm. And when I got back from Tokyo, we actually spoke to two people who told us that Mr. Miki had specifically asked for help shipping prohibited items that he acknowledged were banned from being exported to Russia.
1: Okay, so maybe not just a guy who was negligent with his paperwork.
0: Right, exactly.
2: So the Western intelligence sources that tipped you off, presumably they knew all of this already, right? Why did they tip you off in the first place? Like, what did they need from you?
0: They tipped us off in the first place because they were both baffled and frustrated about Japan's lack of response. Mm. So let's be clear, both Ukrainian officials and foreign governments had warned Japan that this was happening, that Russian intelligence officers were operating in Tokyo and procuring this Japanese technology, and that this Japanese technology was repeatedly being found on the battlefield in Ukraine and being used in civilian attacks.
2: Ukraine is basically telling Japan everything that Ukraine thinks it needs to know to take some kind of action.
0: Exactly. They think they could take action to cut off the supply of Japanese parts to Russia if there was the political will to do so.
2: So where does Japan stand on this sort of bigger problem of not having that intelligence operation that they might need to counter all of this?
0: Actually, when I sat down and talked with a senior lawmaker in Japan's government, he said that, look, we have a sense of crisis about the situation. And more broadly, Prime Minister Takaichi is really trying to build up Japan's intelligence capabilities. But if Japan succeeds, this is going to be a long-term project.
2: How does this get solved then?
0: Well, in the days after we published our investigation, we heard from sources that the Japanese government had begun investigating Filchenkov and Mr. Miki of Proco Air and were kind of looking into what was going on here. And we got some news recently that Filchenkov, the GRU spy, has actually fled Japan the day after we published our story.
2: Oh, wow.
0: Yeah, so it seems like putting the spotlight on him and this wider problem Japan has had the effect that our sources wanted it to, in that Filchenkov has been burnt, his identity is now out there, and Japan seems to have been embarrassed into some kind of action, though we need to spend a bit more time watching it to see how substantive that is. So him fleeing has definitely made it harder for Russia to get the technology it needs from Japan, but there are many other players. We know there are dozens of Russian spies in Japan alone. So there will be others that can take his place. So unless something drastically changes in Japan, whether it's the espionage laws, whether it's a crackdown on the manufacturers, the companies that are part of this supply chain, then somebody else is just going to pop up and replace Filchenkov, and the supply chain will continue.
2: I wonder, Jane, let's just say that Japan is able to crack down on all of this and does so tomorrow, expels all the spies, stops the technology, ends everything. How meaningful would that actually be to Russia's war effort in Ukraine?
0: It would be incredibly meaningful. The pipeline of these Japanese components to Russia is absolutely essential for Putin to keep waging his war against Ukraine. Mm-hmm. If that supply was cut off, Russia would not be able to maintain its weapons to build new weapons, particularly, you know, drones, ballistic missiles, all this high-tech equipment that the war has now become more dependent on. So Japan's playing a really high stakes game here. If Japan takes meaningful action in a way that is bigger than just one spy, however important he is, fleeing Japan, it has this real opportunity to change the course of a war that has raged on for 4 years now. The question now is whether Japan's going to take the chance to do that.
2: Jane Bradley, thank you so much.
0: Thanks for having me, Rachel.
2: Jane Bradley is an investigative reporter on the international desk of the New York Times.
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2: 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I'm Rachel Abrams. 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
4: 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And in Yupik, Huaka, Huinga Donauhua, Koyana Nichuli Luton, KUAC 89.9 FM Fairbanks Ami, Witaok, Troth Yera campus.

The Andante Movement from the E Minor Piano Sonata by Florence Price. Clipper Erickson was the pianist, or should I say, R. Clipper Erickson. I was trying to find out some things about him and discovered that he is a very well-respected teacher at Rider University. He's also a faculty member of the Westminster Conservatory in Princeton and also Temple University in Philly. And it appears that he has another recording that is expected to come out in 2027. Here's Matthias Bamert and the London Mozart Players with a symphony by Karl Stamitz called The Hunt.

from a series, rather extensive series of recordings by the London Mozart Players, conducted by Matthias Bammert. That series was devoted exclusively to music by contemporaries of Mozart, of whom Karl Stamitz was certainly one. That was his D major symphony called The Hunt.

You could say that Gabriel Fauré was something of a trendsetter. He was the first of four composers who would write music either for performances of or inspired by a play by Maurice Maeterlinck called Pélléas et Mélisande. This is the Sicilienne.

The graceful Sicilienne from Peleas et Mélisande. Incidental music by Gabriel Fauré. Cellist Lynn Harrell, joined by pianist Bruno Canino. And Leonard Slatkin and the St. Louis Symphony have Tchaikovsky for us from Sleeping Beauty.

the pas de quatre from Sleeping Beauty by Tchaikovsky, not music that made it into any suite. Leonard Slatkin and the St. Louis.

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I discovered the music of Francis Poulenc when I was in high school. The first work with which I became familiar was the Gloria, which I had the pleasure of singing. And from that time on, I always found his music rather intriguing and charming, like this novelette. I'm Mindy Rantner. We will hear it and its companions coming up this hour.

a popular Paraguayan song, music by Agustin Barrios, played by guitarist Berta Rojas. This is Cazapa.

Love that flourish at the end. Guitarist Berta Rojas with Cazapa by Agustin Barrios. I'm Mindy Rantner. Great to have your company for classical music on a Friday. A personal favorite, well, maybe more than one, coming up in the course of the hour, the novelettes by Francis Poulenc. Miki Aoki plays them for us in the course of the hour. We have a ballet suite by Sir William Walton, and the opening movement of the Concierto Serenata by Joaquin Rodrigo. And if you're thinking guitar, actually, it's another plucked instrument, the harp, Nancy Allen. Front and center with Enrique Batis and the Royal Philharmonic later in the hour. And there's a soloist in this music by Giuseppe Torelli, trumpeter Alison Balsam with the German Chamber Philharmonic and the D major trumpet concerto.

A trumpet concerto by Giuseppe Torelli. Alison Balsam was soloist with the German Chamber Philharmonic. The Battle of Verdun was the longest battle of the entire First World War, and Sir Charles Villiers Stanford wrote music inspired by that battle. This is called Heroic Epilogue.

You could call that a meditation on La Marseillaise, the heroic epilogue from Verdun by Sir Charles Villiers Stanford. Howard Shelley conducted the Ulster Orchestra.

The Novelettes by Francis Poulenc, played for us on a Friday by pianist Miki Aoki. And this next music is attributed to William Walton, but it's actually by Bach, orchestrated by Sir William, and turned into a ballet called The Wise Virgins.

The Wise Virgins, a ballet with music by Sir William Walton, was first performed by what is now known as the Royal Ballet at the Sadler's Wells Theatre, April 24th, 1940. And very shortly thereafter, the Sadler's Wells Orchestra, conducted by the composer, made the very first recording of the piece in July of 1940.

And that's just for starters. The opening movement from the Concierto Serenata by Joaquin Rodrigo. Nancy Allen was the harpist. Enrique Batis conducted the Royal Philharmonic.

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0: Violinist Augustin Hedelic plays on what's believed to be the last instrument made by the legendary luthier Giuseppe Guarneri del Gesù. The label inside the violin is dated 1745, but del Gesù died the year before. So how does a violin get posthumously built? Well, there's a strongly supported theory that this violin was completed by his wife, Caterina Rota, who's believed to have assisted in the workshop. So this instrument may very well be a husband and wife collaboration. From APM, American Public Media, this is Performance Today. I'm Melissa Owsley, filling in for Valerie Kaler. Augustin Hedelic plays the Barber Violin Concerto on this extraordinary violin this hour.
1: Live from NPR News in Washington, I'm Ryland Barton. President Trump is downplaying concerns about the USS Abraham Lincoln's extended deployment in the Middle East. He refuted reports of mental health struggles among sailors and supply issues, saying the more than 260-day deployment is, quote, not nearly long enough. The Lincoln supports the U.S. war against Iran, and Democratic lawmakers are pressing the Pentagon for accountability over conditions aboard the carrier. Defense Secretary Pete Hegseth earlier this week said the conditions are completely misrepresented. The Pacific-based USS George Washington is expected to replace the Lincoln soon. The United Arab Emirates is blaming Iran for firing drones at two tankers operated by a state-owned oil company in the Strait of Hormuz. The attacks caused no casualties but highlighted the dangers in this critical waterway. Meanwhile, President Trump continues to say the U.S. has total control over the strait.
2: Pretty soon I'll be declaring the Hormuz Strait a territory of the United States.
1: As talks mediated by the Middle East by Middle Eastern countries to end the war have stalled, the administration has been expanding its outreach to other nations. The foreign ministers of Austria and Greece both held calls with Iran's foreign minister, but the State Department says the U.S. made no direct asks on Iran. The homicide rate in the U.S. dropped to the lowest it's been in 75 years, according to new crime statistics released by the FBI. Overall, violent crime also dropped 9.3% last year. President Trump claimed credit for the decreases during a visit to the New York Police Academy today. Criminal justice experts say they think the crime rate drops have marked a return to the norm in the wake of higher rates during the COVID pandemic. In Nevada, a state judge has thrown out a long-running case against six so-called fake electors stemming from the 2020 presidential election. NPR's Hansi Lo Wong reports.
3: The Nevada judge ruled the state attorney general's office did not present enough evidence that six Nevadans, including the chair of the state's Republican Party, intended to deceive government officials when they offered them a certificate that claimed President Trump had won Nevada's electoral votes in 2020. The judge sided with the six Nevada Republicans' argument that they were trying to preserve their rights to challenge official election results. The Office of Nevada's Democratic State Attorney General plans to appeal this latest failed attempt to prosecute electors in swing states who tried to reverse Trump's loss to former President Joe Biden 6 years ago. Similar cases in Arizona, Michigan, and Georgia have also been dismissed. Last year, Trump pardoned these Republican electors for federal crimes related to their 2020 scheme, but they are still liable for any state crimes. Hansi Lo Wong, NPR News.
1: Reddit will join the S&P 500 next week, giving the online forum a boost in prestige and investments. The move comes weeks after Reddit posted strong financial results, including its highest ever quarterly revenue. The company has posted profits almost every quarter since it went public in 2024. Major U.S. stock indexes edged back from their all-time highs today following the latest economic report to come in surprisingly weak. This is NPR.
4: This is Bird Note. The dog days of August bring hot, sultry weather to much of North America. Just step outside, and you're already looking for a cold drink. Birds need liquids, too. Some birds can go a long time without drinking, even in sweltering habitats. They metabolize water from even such dry foods as seeds and reabsorb fluids internally rather than excreting them. Other birds eagerly seek out water on hot days. Songbirds, like robins, find water at a stream or bird bath. A robin takes a mouthful of water, then tips its head way back to send the water down its gullet. Pigeons drink differently. They're among the few birds that can suck in water with their heads down. Swallows and swifts drink with enviable grace. gliding low across a pond. A swallow tilts its wings upward, lowers its head to the water's surface, and skims a beakful of water on the wing. And they make it look so easy. Keep your bird bath full, yes, but keep it clean, or the birds could be picking up a disease with that mouthful of water. To learn more, begin with a visit to our website, birdnote.org. I'm Mary McCann.

From APM, American Public Media, this is Performance Today, taking you to concerts around the world. I'm Melissa Owsley, filling in for Valerie Kaler. Let's begin with a bit of a dance lesson. The schottische originated in Central Europe in the mid-1800s. This bohemian-style polka became very popular in ballrooms, and it quickly spread to many countries around the world, where it took on its own national style. The schottische was brought to Brazil in the 1850s, where it initially became popular among the upper class. Then the dance spread among the enslaved people, who incorporated their own adaptations. The schottische became known as the xote, with its own signature Brazilian style. We're about to hear a brass quintet that begins with a xote. In this case, the trombone is the star. It's part of the Quinteto Concertante by Brazilian composer Osvaldo Lacerda, played for us in concert by the American Brass Quintet.

a fun brass quintet from 1990.

the Quinteto Concertante by Osvaldo Lacerda. Lacerda wrote each movement in a manner that highlights a certain member of the ensemble. And we heard it played by the talented members of the American Brass Quintet in concert at Dendrino's Chapel and Recital Hall in Interlochen, Michigan. Thanks to the folks at Interlochen Presents for sharing that concert with us. Brazilian composer Osvaldo Lacerda was very interested in highlighting the national music of Brazil in his original works. In 1963, he received a Guggenheim grant, which he used to study with Aaron Copland. He was a longtime educator and wrote several music textbooks that are still used in Brazil. Happy to feature the work of Osvaldo Lacerda here on PET. In a moment, pianist Stuart Goodyear plays ferocious music by Prokofiev. 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

Russian composer Sergei Prokofiev left home in 1918 to escape the Russian Revolution. He chose to go back for good in the mid-1930s. If Prokofiev ever regretted that, he certainly couldn't say so out loud. He arrived back in Russia just in time for Stalin's purges. Something like a million Russian civilians were kidnapped and killed simply for being suspected of opposition to Joseph Stalin. In 1940, the Soviet government made Prokofiev an offer that he could not refuse. He was forced to write a big piece called Hail to Stalin, celebrating Stalin's achievements. 2 years later, in 1942, Prokofiev wrote his Piano Sonata No. 7. This dark sonata definitely did not celebrate Stalin, but ironically, it still won a Stalin Prize for being considered vital to the Soviet war effort. Let's hear the ferocious and violent opening movement from Prokofiev's Sonata No. 7. You can almost feel the world fracturing at the brutal battlefront of the war. Stuart Goodyear in concert in Portland, Oregon.

Sergei Prokofiev wrote his piano sonata number 7 during World War II, with the Battle of Stalingrad raging around him, a bloody battle that turned the tide of the war on the Eastern Front. When the sonata premiered in January of 1943, Russian newspapers were full of the stories of Soviet resistance at Stalingrad. Ever after, Prokofiev's piano sonata number 7 was referred to as the Stalingrad Sonata, even though Prokofiev never called it anything but Sonata No. 7. It is ferocious, grim, violent. You can really feel the fractured brokenness of the world in that first movement. Stuart Goodyear played the opening movement in concert in Portland, Oregon, as part of Chamber Music Northwest. In a moment, Breathing Through the Fear. You're listening to Performance Today from APM.

Augustin Hedelic is an expressive and captivating violinist. He looks totally at ease when he's on stage. And yet, he used to deal with significant nerves before every concert. He'd get so nervous that people would actually have to push him on stage. Hedelic says for a long time, he didn't know how to address this. But then he spent a lot of time paying attention to his breath while he was practicing, feeling the connection between his breathing and the music. Now, if he feels those jitters rising again, he can focus on his breath, and that brings him right back into the music. As he puts it, walking on stage feels like home. Let's hear violinist Augustin Hedelic feeling at home on stage in St. Louis. He's with conductor Stefan Deneuve and the St. Louis Symphony Orchestra. They're playing the Violin Concerto, written in 1939 by American composer Samuel Barber.

What an ending, and it sure fired up the audience in St. Louis. That was the Violin Concerto by Samuel Barber. Augustine Hedelic was the soloist with the St. Louis Symphony Orchestra. Conductor Stefan Deneuve led that concert at the Two Hill Performing Arts Center on the campus of the University of Missouri, St. Louis. The St. Louis Symphony played there while their home base, Powell Hall, underwent a massive renovation. New lobby, new education center, new backstage area for musicians, more restrooms and bars to ease the long lines. One thing that was intentionally preserved is the signature acoustic of Powell Hall. Engineers made a 3D sound map of the auditorium to ensure that any physical changes wouldn't affect the rich, warm sound of the orchestra in the hall. The newly renovated and expanded Powell Hall opened last fall to rave reviews and shorter lines for the creature comforts during intermission.

0: 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Gene Barron is our technical producer. Our director of media production and operations is Elizabeth Iverson. 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
1: Good afternoon. Coming up next, we've got 2 hours of All Things Considered right here on KUAC 89.9 FM Fairbanks, educating every generation. Taking a look at the current air quality in our listening area, Fairbanks looks like we're in the moderate to good range. But down past North Pole and towards Eielson Air Force Base, you've got unhealthy air quality in some places like Hurst Road at 158 and 172. So definitely in the unhealthy area for air quality index for the North Pole and south and east of that. It's 4 o'clock.
2: This opinion gives Democrats a window into how the administration is preparing on their side for a change of control in Congress.
3: We look at how the Trump administration is taking more steps to shield itself from scrutiny just months before the midterms.
4: For Friday, August 14th, this is All Things Considered from NPR News. I'm Rob Schmitz.
3: And I'm Emily Fang. This hour on the show, why people are retiring later and whether a mandatory retirement age would be fair.
5: When older people are hoarding their positions and refusing to retire, they're inhibiting other people from getting what they have acquired.
4: Plus, a court has rolled back some restrictions on firearms purchases. Now gun rights groups are asking for other restrictions to be nullified as well.
6: This is truly one of the greatest Second Amendment victories in the last 100 years.
3: First News.
7: Live from NPR News in Washington, I'm Ryland Barton. Luigi Mangione, the man accused of killing United Healthcare CEO Brian Thompson on a Midtown Manhattan sidewalk in 2024, pleaded guilty today to federal stalking charges. He also admitted to shooting and killing Thompson, as NPR's Brian Mann reports.
8: Mangione, who's 28 years old, appeared today in what looked like a tan prison uniform, and his face showed no emotion. And with Brian Thompson's family sitting right there in court, he voiced no remorse. I shot Mr. Thompson in Manhattan and he died, Mangione said. I knew what I was doing. Under questioning by federal judge Margaret Garnett, Mangione described crafting a gun using a 3D printer, which he equipped with a silencer. Mangione did talk briefly about his motives. He said he experienced pain from a back injury and he grew frustrated with America's health care and insurance systems.
7: NPR's Brian Mann reporting. The Department of Transportation and Federal Railroad Administration are investing $5.3 billion in rail projects across the country. From member station WVXU, Tana Weingartner reports Transportation Secretary Sean Duffy made the announcement in Cincinnati's historic Union Terminal.
9: With his voice echoing through the train station's rotunda, Duffy said the dollars will fund closing 30 grade crossings and upgrading more than 1,000 more.
10: Nationally, there are more than 2,000 accidents a year and 200 deaths a year at these at-grade rail crossings.
9: The funding will also pay for 43 new made in the U.S. Amtrak trains and to overhaul 41 locomotives serving Amtrak's Midwest and Pacific routes. The money comes from previous administration grants to build high-speed rail in California, which the Trump administration canceled last year. For NPR News, I'm Tana Weingartner in Cincinnati.
7: 5 years ago, the Taliban seized power in Afghanistan, vanquishing Western-backed Afghan forces as U.S. forces withdrew nearly two decades after it first invaded. NPR's Dia Hadid reports.
11: The Taliban's unexpectedly swift seizure of Afghanistan hastened the U.S. withdrawal, leading to thousands of Afghans trying to flee. Afghanistan is now far more peaceful, but desperately poor. Some half of the population of 40 million people need aid. Millions are hungry. But the U.S. and much of the West have dramatically reduced aid. And hundreds of health clinics have shuttered this year, meaning women and babies are now more likely to die. The Taliban have imposed increasingly hardline rules. Most girls cannot attend school after grade 6, cannot work in most professions, and have little right to leave a violent spouse. Adding to the crisis, Iran and Pakistan have expelled some 6 million Afghans, overwhelming services in an already devastated country. Dia Hadid, NPR News.
7: Americans unexpectedly cut their spending in July by the biggest drop since May 2025. That raises doubts about consumers who kept spending and powering the economy despite rising daily expenses. It's NPR. A suspect has been arrested and will be charged in connection with putting bubbles in the fountain of the World War II Memorial in Washington, D.C. Melissa L. Ferris will be charged with depredation against property of the United States and destruction of veterans' memorials. The offenses carry penalties of up to 10 years in prison. At Big Bend National Park in Texas, federal contractors are bulldozing through a wildlife habitat as part of the Trump administration's plan for border security infrastructure. The work has prompted backlash. Carlos Morales reports.
12: In this pocket of the Texas-Mexico border, the latest plans from the federal government call-